sharing best practices, and everyone should be, and you can start doing some of this stuff now. You don't have to wait for this to come out. So this thing is just being strengthened and formed, and hopefully will be a real positive element. And then and obviously work with the government. The government has its own role in this, and so this group will help interface with that and both give advice and take advice from the government.

0: morning, everybody. We're into the second hour of Squawk Box Asia. Thursday morning, I'm Sri Jayaraja in Singapore. Hello, Sherry.
1: Yeah, the first hour just flew by. Yes, good to see you there, Sherry, and good morning, everyone. Thanks so much for joining us. I'm Sherry Kang in Hong Kong. Let's get to your headlines at this hour. Asian stocks working with a mixed lead from Wall Street, where the Dow ended on a record high while the S&P and the Nasdaq slipped. Now, meantime, we've got oil prices stabilizing amid growing optimism that the Strait of Hormuz could reopen as Iran and Oman say talks are in the final stages.
0: And we'll be watching the memory trades in Asia after earnings from SanDisk and Western Digital show the memory boom remains strong, but their shares tumble after hours, despite the companies topping the market's lofty expectations.
1: And Japan's government has approved Prime Minister Sanae Takaichi's plan to cut the consumption tax on food. This paves the way for cuts to take effect next year, subject to a parliamentary approval, and helps Takaichi to deliver on a key election pledge, despite concerns over Japan's fragile finances.

0: All right. So markets in Japan, South Korea and Australia just coming online. And we are looking at a negative picture, more pronounced for Japan and South Korea. The KOSPI is tracking lower by more than 2%. I do see some new lines from South Korea's finance minister. So let me just get that out to you. In terms of economic growth for South Korea, he sees the possibility increasing greatly for the growth of South Korea, rising to 3% level for the first time in 5 years. So quite a bullish line, and I would imagine this is really the AI effect of it all. But for now, we do see some weakness coming through for that equity market. In the energy space, Brent also coming online. So let's mark that as we headlined optimism around the possibility of reopening of the Strait of Hormuz. We'll see. We do see softness when it comes to the oil prices. So Brent coming online, edging lower by 0.15%. $79.34 is what we see there. And Asia FX trades are looking like this. And we spent a lot of time in recent sessions talking about the yen, 157.63. So stability is what we see here. So does it stay in this level? Do we get to more intervention? Are the authorities in the U.S. and Japan happy with this level for the yen? I think those are some of the questions that we could be asking. The dollar index is staying below that 100 mark there, so 99.64. The Korean won is pulling back slightly, but of course the recent session, trade has been for the Korean won to pick back up a little bit versus the greenback. And let's go to chips now. So we got earnings from SanDisk and Western Digital. They both delivered, but I think it's the guidance that the market had a problem with. In the case of SanDisk, it was a beat really across the board. But when it comes to guidance for their first quarter, so the current quarter that we are in, they actually missed expectations for the revenue side. So I think that kind of disappointment is just being, seeing a follow through in a direct impact, perhaps in South Korea's chip sector. We've got Samsung Electronics down 1%, SK Hynix, which tends to be a higher beta stock, by the way, compared to Samsung, is it down as much as 5%, Sri?
1: Yes, it's a duality, isn't it? It's all very well to be aggressively raising capex, but we need to see the results of that. We need to see monetization, return of investment, and the markets don't like, do they, this pressure on free cash flow. Anyway, still on tech, a software group is set to release its quarterly report card this afternoon. Expectations are for a steep decline in profit for the AI investment giant. Our East Asia reporter Lisa Kim joins us with a preview. Lisa, the company is widely seen as a bellwether for Japan's AI sentiment. What is SoftBank and Masa-son likely to tell us?
2: Yeah, Sri. So SoftBank Group is expected to report its earnings for the April and June quarter later today. And analysts surveyed on LSG say that they expect SoftBank's net profit to come in at roughly 150 billion yen over that quarter. And that's around a 60% drop from the same period last year. And it's a massive drop from the previous quarter when SoftBank reported a net profit of more than 1 trillion yen. And so analysts are really going to be focused on SoftBank Group's commitments to OpenAI and, of course, the impact of growing debt on SoftBank's balance sheet. And SoftBank has become one of the largest backers of OpenAI, and that company has committed more than $60 billion to OpenAI. And this comes at a time when there's increasing conversations and concerns around AI firms and the commitments or the debt that's being used to power these companies. And so Fitch Ratings just very recently identified AI market correction as a major credit risk. And it cited rising valuations, scale of AI capital capex, and also uncertainty of the returns or the efficiency that AI companies will be able to reap in return for these massive investments. Sherry.
0: Mm-mm. And Lisa, talk to us about how the conversation around the progress in Chinese AI model companies and what that does to OpenAI, obviously, and we're watching if there is some migration for to Chinese AI for some of the AI, computing there. And what does that say about SoftBank that went so heavy on investing in OpenAI?
2: Yeah, Sherry, that's a great question. And that's something that investors on the earnings call are really going to be focused on. And so that's probably one reason why investors would want to know more about SoftBank Group's ambitions over in the States. We heard from SoftBank that it's considering a listing of one of its subsidiaries, SB Energy, and that it's planning to launch this group called Rose that SoftBank Group set up. Remember when Prime Minister Sanae Takaichi visited the U.S. recently. And also, they're going to want to know more about what SoftBank is doing outside of OpenAI. And so, Arjun Karpal, our technology reporter, when he spoke to Masayoshi Son in June, he asked Masa about growing concerns over SoftBank's reliance or commitments made to OpenAI. And Masa said that, if you look at SoftBank Group's net asset value, OpenAI is just a small fraction of it, and that in fact its U.S. or U.K. listed company Arm is a much bigger part of SoftBank's net asset value, and that this AI revolution or the next phase of this transition that we are in is more than 10x, probably 50x bigger than .com. So it looks as though Masa is not so concerned about his debt load or growing competition from China.
1: You're quite right to highlight the leverage. Arm has a solid credit profile, but OpenAI is really something of the weak link, isn't it? I wonder if that changes in an IPO environment if OpenAI does go down that route. But at the moment, OpenAI is something of a liability for SoftBank. Lisa, thank you for that. Right, we will continue our discussion around SoftBank and Nintendo. Remember, both are set to report earnings today. Game developer recently hiked prices off its Switch 2 due to higher memory costs. We'll bring you more analysis with Atul Goyal, will be joining us from Jefferies Asia a little bit later this hour. Staying with Japan, Prime Minister Sanae Takaichi's cabinet is seeking to lower the nation's tax rate on food and has agreed on a bill to lower the rate from 1% from 8%. They're seeking to begin the cut in April next year, pending parliamentary approval, and it will be in effect for 2 years. The expected cut will mark the first time that Japan's consumption tax rate will be reduced and could lead to an estimated annual loss of more than $31 billion. Prime Minister Takaichi has vowed to cover that shortfall without relying on deficit financing bonds. Take a look at how JGBs are performing right now and the benchmark 10-year yielding 2.795, Sherry.

0: organization.
1: Welcome back. You're watching Squawk Asia. Take a look at how U.S. Treasury yields are doing, and they are pulling back, and the 10s at 4.6%. Remember, a week ago, it was at 4.7%, and then the yen intervention happened. CNBC's Rick Santelli has more on what's moving the markets in today's bond report.
2: Morning, Asia, Australia, New Zealand. Well, we had service sector PMIs out from both of the vendors that are most notable in this sector, and S&P Global and ISM both shared something in common. For the most part, the numbers were pretty good, better than expected in most cases, not all. A couple things I point to that could be a bit troubling. Prices paid continues to go up in the ISM services side, and we also see that the employment index on the ISM PMIs was under 50. So this is not a good representation of the condition of the labor market, especially on a day where the ADP jobs report came in significantly lighter than expectations, second lightest of the year at 44,000. Of course, tomorrow we get productivity and unit labor costs, the special sauce of the secret economy, so said Alan Greenspan. Productivity is key at this point. Growth and productivity could help us rearrange the debt-to-GDP ratios that are becoming so disturbing, not only in this country, but in many others, especially Japan, where it is in the vicinity of 230 to 240% of debt to GDP. That is a huge number. Also, tomorrow, initial continuing claims, every Thursday's normal cast of characters, add in wholesale inventories and wholesale trade. That's our morning for Thursday, the day before the big July jobs report from the Bureau of Labor Statistics. We're probably going to see the whisper numbers suffer a bit after today's weaker than expected July read on ADP, even though the asterisk is it doesn't include government hiring. How did the markets respond today? Well, for about the third day, we came in with deep green in the indexes with regard to equity space. But as the day wore on, NASDAQ started to drop into the red, and the S&P came well off its best levels of the day, but we're still looking at solid green in the Dow Jones Industrial Average, and in general, very positive trends on the equities. On the interest rate side, well, pretty much sideways seems to be the game, hovering in the low 460s for a 10-year, under 420 in a 2.

0: 2-year, and maybe the most important issue of all is Fed Fund futures probabilities continue to hover right around the mid-50 percentile for the September meeting, and there's some important numbers between now and then. Reporting from the CME HQ, I'm Rick Santelli, CNBC Business News, Chicago.
1: Speaking of the Fed, we've had some commentary coming from a few officials. The latest, a Fed governor, Lisa Cook, says she is ready to support an interest rate hike unless inflation numbers improve. Remember, Cook was a part of the majority who voted last week to keep the Fed's benchmark borrowing rate unchanged. Meantime, Neil Kashkari, president of the Minneapolis Fed, sat down with our U.S. colleagues overnight. Remember, he was among the three dissenters at the latest Fed meeting to vote for a hike there. He explained the thinking behind his call for a 25 basis point hike and how Fed Chairman Kevin Warsh addressed it. Take a listen.
2: Chairman Warsh has continued the tradition of reaching out to everybody in advance. We have a discussion about how I'm seeing the economy, how he's seeing the economy. We talk about what we might see things similarly or differently. And then I say, hey, here's where I'm likely coming out in terms of my policy recommendation. In this case, I was undecided. I wanted to go into the meeting and hear all the arguments on both sides. And I ultimately decided that raising rates was the right thing to do. I wasn't pounding the table that we needed to raise now, and if we waited till September, that would be too late. But my conclusion, based on everything I listened to, was that it's better to get going.
3: Let's check in on the dollar-yen exchange rate, because it does seem to have settled into this range around the mid to high 150. So looking firmer, but arguably still undervalued. A lot depends on payrolls, of course, and a lot depends on just how hawkish and how strong that commitment is to raising rates additionally from the BOJ. A lot to digest, and let's take a closer look at the implications for EMs and the broader region. Let's bring in Jitania Kandari now, Deputy CIO, Solutions and Multi-Asset Group at Morgan Stanley Investment Management. Jitania, welcome to the program. Is there any reason to believe that the Japanese yen could overshoot because of this new era of coordinated currency intervention? And is there a risk that if that blows up the carry trade, then what are going to be the spillover effects on higher yielding EM currencies?
4: Yeah, I think our base case so far is that this is more of a volatility of the yen management rather than a regime change. And it's as much as about protecting the U.S. Treasury market as it is about helping an ally in Japan managing the currency volatility. I'd say two things here. One, historical precedents suggest that unilateral interventions really don't work very well. And that's why, despite the BOJ intervening several times, we saw the yen at above 160. Coordinated interventions historically, which is in 1998, when the yen and when the dollar and the yen did move in the direction of the coordinated intervention. What happened that time is there was fundamental alignment, i.e. the monetary policy also moved in favor of the yen. So unless we don't see that, I don't think that this will really lead to a sharp strengthening of the yen, which leads to an unwinding of the carry trade. At this point, I think 160 is the line in the sand, and we could see some management of that volatility at those levels. However, yes, to answer your question, if this does get to a stage where the yen carry trade unwinds, then you have implications for both emerging markets, because that is in effect a tightening of financial conditions for that asset class. But it also means, momentum that is built up in the U.S. funded by the yen carry trade can also see a leg down. So those could be the implications if this were to take that fundamental trajectory from here.
3: So, okay, so be careful what you wish for. And I don't think anybody wants, so it's in no one's best interest to see an overshoot to the upside for the Japanese yen. Having said all that, Jitania, it comes down to directionally US bond yields, doesn't it? Is the path of least resistance consistent still with a bear market in bonds, higher yields, higher dollar, and higher oil prices? And at what point does that become a problem for us in this region and emerging markets?
4: Yes, again, our base case here is not so much of a disruption in the treasury yields. I mean, the U.S. fiscal deficit and public debt are at very elevated levels. You really need financial repression to grow out of this. So the base case here, again, from a structural basis, is that the yields should remain contained. And at the end of the day, you know, what really matters in markets is, you know, where the yields move or where Fed policy moves versus expectation. And I think that expectations of hold to, you know, a rate hike are already built into the assumptions. I don't see, therefore, a dislocation here. However, you know, the EM central banks have entered this cycle with much better credibility, much better monetary management, much better fiscal management overall, and inflation targeting. They have been preemptive in the rate hiking cycle. Markets in Latin America and emerging Europe selectively have pretty high real yields even now as starting point. So I think they are in a better position to really have their monetary policy aligned with their domestic markets and also where external vulnerabilities in control, which has been a dominant feature of this time's EM macro picture, where current account deficits are much more in control and monetary targeting and inflation credibility has been the mantra. I see less of an impact here if there were to be a U.S. Treasury or a Fed rate hike.
1: Yeah, it's certainly the Iran war certainly left a lot of emerging market central banks to really focus more on their domestic situation rather than really following the Fed. And, you know, remember those days. Is there any part of the EM space that you're watching that perhaps suggests that maybe this central bank is not really doing enough, or this particular government is going a little too aggressive on the fiscal policy?
4: Amongst the larger markets, I wouldn't think that that's an issue. I mean, there are outliers like Turkey where, you know, there is the credibility issue. But amongst larger markets, I think we feel comfortable about, you know, the domestic state of affairs in the emerging economies, what the central banks have done, the buffers they have built in this cycle. And, you know, the external side, as I mentioned, is also in a much better shape. So, yes, even in, you know, Asia, which is an energy importer, a lot of the, of course, North Asian economies specifically, the energy imports number was, say, about 200 billion for, say, the markets like Korea, Taiwan, but their exports with the AI side have been three times, four times multiples of that import number. So I think overall, the macro situation warrants a much more optimistic outlook compared to past cycles where EM used to be the heart of the storm with respect to monetary policy, external vulnerability, and fiscal mismanagement, which is not the case at this stage.
1: And what about India? Because, you know, there are some whispers about this market. When AI trades got slaughtered, people were thinking about, you know, what about some of the markets that didn't run, that sort of missed the AI train of it all? I mean, we did see the RBI decision. Do you think now the worry is that RBI falls behind the curve, pressuring the currency even more, and what would be the implication for the Indian asset classes there?
4: Yeah, so, you know, I'd say one interesting really higher level thing. In the US, you have seen the AI trade move. But what's really interesting is that you've seen broadening out, right? The Russell 2000 has outperformed the S&P and even the NASDAQ year to date, for example. And you know, equal weighted S&P has also outperformed the cap weighted S&P. So there is some broadening. That has not really happened in emerging markets so far. So I think, again, you know, explaining the India underperformance and even the Southeast Asia underperformance on account of this disconnect is the story for year to date. We do think that, you know, RBI at this stage, given that inflation is not really run away and with oil prices stabilizing, that should look better. And the economy is also not overheating at this stage. So I don't think that, you know, it warrants a rate hike from here unless all of these imported price food or energy kind of really gets more broad-based. That's not the view right now.
3: Let's talk about that, Jitani. I think that's a very important observation. The threat of a super El Nino, how big a risk is that for the markets and macro in our region?
4: Great question. I mean, El Nino talks have come in the markets off and on in many years, and I think that's something we're watching. We aren't really taking a portfolio decision on that at this stage. You know, very important to watch that for the food cycle, especially. At this stage, it's not something that is in the estimates and the way we are thinking about monetary policy in the likes of India. I think the India story is, you know, it's become more less of a beta trade in EM to more a stock picking kind of market, because the financial deepening, some healthcare, the, you know, the power electrification, some of those stocks are doing well, and you know, they are compounding, and it's a market where we really have been taking a bottom up approach rather than you know, a market approach.
1: Jitani, thank you so much for taking out the time to talk to us today.
3: Thank you,
1: and late on your side, so enjoy your evening. Jitani Kandari from Morgan Stanley Investment Management. And still ahead on Squawk Asia, we shift gears into the gaming space. Now do a deeper dive on a major price hike for Switch 2, PlayStation, and Xbox due to rising memory cost. Is the worst over? We'll ask Atul Goyal of Jefferies Asia next.

0: promptly return it within 30 days. Now, do you remember that really fastidious teacher and it never was good enough and he would always write, must try harder? The markets are a bit like that, aren't they, when it comes to the tech sector earnings? And that was certainly the response from SanDisk and Western Digital. It just wasn't good enough for the markets and they got sold. So perhaps that is telling us that this repricing in the momentum tech trade still has some room to run. And that's probably the reflection of what's happening on the Kospi as well, which is down by just under 3%. Nikkei off by 1.5%. Bear in mind as well, we are inheriting a somewhat weaker Nasdaq to the tune of just under 1% lower in Wednesday's session at the close. Australia, though, is the outlier, up by 0.7%. Zooming in on Japan, chip plays are shaping up like this. Let's take a look at them. All of them negative, as we said, leading the broader market lower. And we are expecting not the best of looks when we're expecting SoftBank earnings later on today. And of course, as Lisa was enumerating, the concern here is, yes, Masa-son is betting big on generative AI in the form of ARM, in the form of open AI, but that is taking a lot of capital. And the concern is that if these bets do not play out according to the script, then Masa-son is going to be left with a lot of debt hanging over him. I do paint a bleak picture, don't I, Sherry? But I could be completely wrong.
1: Yeah. No, but you were a little softer on SpaceX, given the sell-off in their shares. So I think, yeah, we're balanced, let's call it that. Nintendo, let's go there. Also due out, it's a report card after the Tokyo market closes. Its shares ahead of that are higher by 1%. Year-to-date, it's down close to 30%. Analysts expect it's the Switch 2 to remain the best-selling console following its strong sales performance through June. This is after Nintendo hiked prices due to higher component costs, similar to price hikes by rivals such as Sony and Microsoft. Sony just last week confirmed that it has stockpiled enough memory chip supply for this financial year, but warns that it expects continued high prices next year. So there is hope, but no guarantee, I guess. Atul Goyal is managing director at Jefferies Asia to talk all things Nintendo memory chip cost headwinds. And maybe we'll sneak in a SoftBank at the end as well. Atul, thank you so much for joining us.
2: Hello, Atul.
1: You know, I was looking at SanDisk earnings results and their gross margin showing a bit of a plateau. Maybe that's a good sign for companies like Nintendo, that they're not going to really squeeze their customers to the extreme. Because really the question for the memory side is that how far can I go with the price increases? We get that there is a supply shortage, but maybe there is a threshold. What do you make of that? Do you think that can actually work as a relief for companies like Nintendo?
3: So the gross margins plateauing at around 75-80%, it's very high. That being said, the prices on the memory side have gone up in the last 6 to 12 months by about, you know, more than 100%, which is causing dramatic squeeze in margins for the manufacturers. So it does cause a lot of problem for these companies. So far, they have managed to pass on the cost increase, both Sony, Nintendo, even Microsoft. And I understand Apple and others would try to do the same thing. But there are some limits to that, too. How much can you push? Memory makers are happy that the demand on the AI side is strong enough, and the AI market is price insensitive for now. Meanwhile, the consumer electronics side is price sensitive. So the consumer side is slowing down. The capacity and the supply side response is what matters. On the DRAM side, it's fairly difficult. On the NAND side, the limitation is not exactly the machinery. It's different. So different types of memory will respond in a different way. For Nintendo and Sony, for now, they have secured supplies for this year. And they're okay because they have passed on the cost increases. Next year is still tricky.
1: So do we have any visibility into next year? And really, what I want to know, what portion of their needs are already locked in at a price that they can actually forecast and share with the investor community?
3: So Nintendo had already secured some long-term agreements last year itself, and they have secured the supplies for this year. I think they guided for about 16 million unit sales this year, but they're probably in shape to do more than that. Sony, on the other hand, sold 15 million units last year and has only managed to secure about memory enough to do 9 to 10 million units. With the GTA 6 scheduled to launch later this year, it's quite possible you might see a very short supply of PS6 or PS5 later this year. Next year gets trickier. Mm-hmm. We are hearing that from supply chain, the demand is not being fully met, whether on the DRAM side or on the NAND side. The allocations have started, and the demand has been so far met about 60 to 70%. So the supply is still short.
1: Yeah, so the supply is still short. I wonder how this is going to change potentially structurally, like how, the hardware side, the margin story is going to be really normalized around these very elevated memory prices. And how does that move the needle for your target price for the stock?
3: So for Nintendo and Sony, large part of the profits come from software and their online subscriber base. What's really happening and what's driving margins higher on that side is more digital sales, more subscribers year after year after year. So that's a real story when it is about earnings for Sony this year. And for Nintendo, for the next 5 to 6 years, as they expand the install base of Switch 2. Hardware margins are negligible for Sony and they're very thin for Nintendo. They tend to just pass on the cost increases. So what could happen is a lower price on memory could allow these companies to lower the prices and drive install base faster. But on the overall earnings side, it's going to be driven more by Mario releases or a Zelda release or a Pokemon releases for Nintendo. And for Sony, it'll be driven largely this year by GTA 6. That's the main story for these companies, the software launch pipeline.
1: You know, we spend a lot of time, I mean, looking at the IPO of a CXMT, spend a lot of time talking about how the Chinese players are making a lot of progress on the chip front. Yeah. Do you see one day that Nintendo actually diversifying with some of the supplies coming from the Chinese memory makers?
3: So to a certain extent, American producers are restricted in where they procure memory from or even the equipment for that matter. There is no such restriction for the Japanese manufacturers. However, Japanese companies do tend to prioritize trusted relationships over anything else. So they would prefer to partner with companies that have supplied them components for years and decades. That's how they work. But if the demand is not being met, if the supply is not there at all, then they are not left with choices, but also they are not restricted. So they can go to YMTC or CXMT for that matter later in the year.
0: Hi, Atul. You've got a buy rating on Nintendo. You've got a very bullish price target. I believe, and correct me if I'm wrong, that's a 12-month price target of 21,260 yen. How do we get there?
3: Going to be on an ongoing basis a strong install base. What has really happened this year, apologies for this, what's really happened this year is we've had delay in particular game, particularly related to Mario. If it had been a Mario scheduled for release later this year, it would have been easier. But without a Mario release, it gets very tricky for Nintendo to draw the software sales as I would have expected. So it's again comes back to next year when you have a Pokemon next gen and Mario games. That brings in a large amount of install base shifting to Switch 2 and large amount of profits too. This year it is going to be time for Sony to shine along with GTA 6.
0: But just getting back to Nintendo, if memory pricing continues to be the one biggest variable here, then is that price target at all implying that we've seen the peak in memory prices and we can turn more constructive, if not bullish, towards Nintendo?
3: There are two parts to that. First is obviously the price for the memory and the margin. The second is the flow of capital. That has been a very big driver too. If you look at not just Nintendo, look at Netflix. It's down about 40, 45, 50% from the highs of last year. The money, the capital investments have actually been diverted towards AI data center capex plays more than ever before on the hardware side. And we have seen the same thing play out, whether it's Panasonic or Kioxia or many other companies in Japan, where they have attracted far more capital investment. Panasonic is up about three times in the last 1 year, when 10% of their revenues come from AI data center related businesses. And Sony, on the other hand, and Nintendo as well, have fallen quite dramatically in the last year. So you're right, partly it's memory prices, which can create a perception that margins shrink, but also the capital flows have been away from them. In fact, most long short hedge funds have used these companies to short as they keep their AI investments on the long side.
0: Axel, can we pivot the conversation to SoftBank? And the risk is that if these bets on OpenAI and ARM do not work out, then SoftBank and Masason is left with some hefty corporate leverage and arguably some liquidity pressures. That is a worst-case scenario. What are you expecting?
3: Yes, I do have, unfortunately, a negative rating on SoftBank. I admired the company for a long time. But recently, given their all-in on OpenAI, it's not an all-in on AI. It's all-in on OpenAI with the largest amount of investments coming from SoftBank, not at a very early stage. In fact, in the last three, four rounds, in the last 12 to 18 months of where SoftBank has stepped up and massively levered the balance sheet as well, more than ever before. And there are some related party transactions that make it very tricky to analyze the real value of both OpenAI and ARM. There are serious amounts of related party transactions which are being categorized as revenue by ARM and OpenAI. But because there are related parties, it's not a clear-cut outcome. Overall, I totally agree with you.
0: Yes.
3: It requires OpenAI to become super successful. And if you look at the race, currently, let's say OpenAI and Anthropic, they look even. But they look even at, let's say, midpoint of a marathon, where one runner had a three-hour head start, which is OpenAI started in 2016 and 17, whereas Anthropic was not even born 3-4 years back. So for them to reach a stage where they are comparable, it makes it very difficult to believe that OpenAI is a clear winner. And without that, it's going to be tricky.
0: How could things change in a post-IPO environment if and when OpenAI does come to market and does list? Is that going to underscore or undermine the value proposition for SoftBank?
3: So I believe first we see Anthropic listing later this year. OpenAI, I'm actually not sure of the listing, because I'm worried a little bit about the WeWork situation where Masa funded the company and the banks tried to list that company at $47 billion or $100 billion. When people did due diligence and they looked at the audited accounts, they refused to invest in it at $10 billion or $5 billion. I don't know how it plays out with OpenAI. If at the IPO, the valuation is not higher than $1 trillion, then I don't know if the existing investors will go ahead with the IPO or will they wait. So that depends on how well they're progressing on the consumer and enterprise side. So far, they were, until last year, they were winning on the consumer side and they let the enterprise side of the market to be taken away by Anthropic. They have pivoted, but it's not that easy because consumer side is under attack from Google and also from the open source models. On the enterprise side, again, it's Anthropic and open source models. So it's not an easy way for them either which way.
0: Some great perspectives, Atul. Thank you very much indeed for joining us. Atul Goyal there from Jefferies Asia. Thank you. Let's stay in the earnings space. Entertainment giant Disney reporting overnight. Shares moved higher despite a slight miss in revenue. Diz also announced a new content deal with TikTok, where short-form videos can be played on Disney+. CNBC's Julia Boston has the details.
2: Disney ending Wednesday more than 3.5% higher after reporting an earnings beat, with revenue coming in just short of estimates. Disney's quarterly earnings of $2.06 a share is 20 cents ahead of estimates, driven by 20% growth in operating income in its experiences division, which includes its parks. Revenues of $25.25 billion is just below the $25.4 billion estimated. The company's full-year guidance for adjusted EPS growth of about 16% is ahead of estimates of 14.9%. And Disney is increasing its share repurchase plan by $1 billion to $9 billion. I spoke to Disney CFO Hugh Johnston, who said, quote, "Walt Disney World did terrifically well. The domestic guests were up 3%, so very strong attendance," saying, "and you all probably know that those numbers are somewhat different than what you would have seen from our competitor down there." Johnston taking a rare dig at rival Comcast's Universal Studios theme park. He also flagged the double-digit revenue growth of Disney's direct-to-consumer streaming division, saying they expect DTC to continue to be a growth driver and that the bundle of Disney+, ESPN, and Hulu is, quote, "reducing churn by a material amount," saying, quote, "as churn goes down, we don't need to spend as much money on marketing. We build a deeper relationship with the consumer." The other news out from Disney, the company announced a partnership with TikTok to allow TikTok creators to use Disney characters and scenes in short-form videos. Those videos will stream on TikTok as well as Disney+. Now, this is all part of Disney's strategy to grow short-form videos, which it calls verts, to better compete with the vertical video on YouTube and TikTok. Julia Boorstin, CNBC Business News, Los Angeles.

0: 574-2617.
1: Welcome back. You're watching Squawk Asia. Several global online travel agencies have released their latest quarterly earnings as the conflict in the Middle East weighed on the traveler sentiment. Our travel and transport reporter Monica Petrelli is joining us with more. Mon, good morning. How have these companies performed?
2: Well, you know, after a pretty gloomy season for the airline industry, which has been clouded by high jet fuel costs, it's pretty much all sunshine for the OTAs. Those are the online travel agencies, companies like Booking Holdings and Expedia. Expectations for very healthy numbers were high, and those companies have produced. With Expedia, we're getting these report just in this morning. Flights, yeah, those bookings dipped a bit, but lodging bookings way up, and that's where the company makes the bulk of its revenue. Adjusted EBITDA and adjusted earnings per share also beating the street. The company citing continued growth in its B2B partnerships with companies like Uber, as well as strong travel demand in the United States. Expedia also raising its full-year guidance for bookings and revenue by a good amount. For example, for revenue, it once expected the year to top out at $16 billion. Now it expects the lower end of the guidance will be higher than that. Now, Expedia also announced a quarterly cash dividend of 48 cents per share. That's higher than the 40 cents per share year on year, alongside share buybacks of around $200 million. Now, shares for the company jumped 10% in after-hours trading, but have since paired back those gains in the conference call when the CEO said he expects travel demand will start to wane in the second, or growth rates will start to slow in the second half of this year. This is not the case, however, for Booking Holdings. Booking, after it released its earnings on Tuesday, shares jumped 7%, and it's largely stayed that way. Now, it had a similar report, perhaps a bit less flashy, but bookings, revenues, adjusted EBITDA, all up. It also announced a cash dividend as well as a stock buyback of $3.7 million. Booking too, citing that strong demand in the U.S., with CEO Glenn Fogel calling it a locomotive, which that we can see there that travelers, along with the markets, just keep chugging along, Sherry.
1: Yeah, and Airbnb also set to report earnings later today. What can you tell us in the preview?
2: So Airbnb, once we get that report, will really round out the travel platform earnings for this season. Now, we expect high levels there as well. In fact, TD Cowen, out of the three companies, says that Airbnb is its stock pick out of the bunch. We'll see if that remains that way after it posts. But, you know, even for Booking, when we see that its shares have remained high, it's still under some pressure that, say, for example, Expedia is not. Booking has more exposure. It's the dominant player in Europe, where demand isn't quite as high. It has more exposure to the conflict in the Middle East. Now, the report didn't really go into much detail. In fact, it sort of downplayed the conflict. Here, Fogel saying, yeah, or the report saying it remains mindful of the war. But CNBC did have a chance to sit down with CEO Glenn Fogel, and he talked about the knock-on effects of the conflict that go far beyond the region. Take a listen.
3: There's a lot of travel from Europe to Asia and Asia to Europe that goes through the Middle East. Well, a lot of the long-haul carriers, they pulled their lift, meaning they used to go from, let's say, Paris to Dubai and then to Bangkok. Well, they said, we're not going to fly that now. We'll still fly the nonstops, but that's a lot less lift. That means there aren't as many tickets. That means the prices are higher. That means there's less business. But what it does mean then, people say, well, I can't afford, I'm not going to make that long haul. They'll do it domestically. So that person in Paris will take a trip maybe to the south of France instead of going off to Bangkok. We get that business too. Unfortunately, though, it may be fewer nights, it may be less money, it may be less for our revenue.
2: Now, Fogel also talked about regulations in Europe, specifically the Digital Marketers Act. This is Booking Holdings, one of seven major companies that is subject to this regulation. Fogel saying it, too, has hurt growth. It's back to you.
1: Monica, thank you so much for that preview. Thank you very much, Monica Petrelli there. And we're going for a quick coffee break. We are back in two.

0: 1-800-707-2637.
1: All right, so a quick check on markets in Asia before we wrap up the second hour of Squawk Box Asia this morning. So, yes, the similar dynamics really continuing here. We've got the AI trades coming under pressure, the KOSPI down 4%, despite some optimism that is playing out around the reopening of the Strait of Hormuz, talks between Iran and Oman apparently in the final stages. So oil softening as well. And here's an interesting move in gold, spiking in Asian trade. So right now, 42.85, yes, 42.95 is what we see there. So that's around a 7-week high. So pretty interesting how yields are down. The dollar is now below that 100 mark there. So maybe that's what's moving this precious gold, and we'll be watching. Stay tuned for the rest of the market opens at the top of the next hour. Taiwan, Singapore, and Malaysia all set to open in just a couple minutes. We are back in 2.

0: Welcome to Wednesday nights in the Windy City. This is the time of the year to come to Chicago. Fans filing into Wintrust Arena on the south side tonight for Spark Sky in just a few minutes as we welcome you courtside here at Wintrust. She is the Chicago sports high school and collegiate legend, Sarah Kustak. Happy to be working with her tonight. I'm Kate Scott. Paris Lawson is here as well. All right, let's get into this ball game tonight. Spark Sky, both teams not kind of playing the way they want, but still have a chance to make it into the playoffs.
1: They're both feeling confident in what they can accomplish. You look at what Chicago has done as of late. Despite that loss on Monday, they had won four of their last six games. Yeah. And then you got a Los Angeles Sparks team with a little bit of new life. They're coming off of a win after snapping a six-game losing streak, and they feel like they have got the ability to put the pieces together.
0: Let's talk about that Monday game here against the Phoenix Mercury. This guy looked great through most of the game, let the game get away late, and this was a big reason because they lost their star rookie, Sydney Taylor, late in the third quarter on this closeout. We initially thought, actually, it was Con Copper who was hurt, but whether it was pain, whether it was frustration because she's been having such a great season, there was tears, there was a towel over the head, and in case you haven't been paying attention to this guy, this is what this rookie has brought to them. And the last time they played the Sparks, it was actually Sydney Taylor with those game-high 19 points leading Chicago to the victory. So they're going to need Dejanae Carrington, Camila Cardoso, and a number of others to step up in her absence.
1: And unfortunately, the Sky team has been used to dealing with injuries throughout the year, but a mainstay has been Camila Cardoso, who has just commanded the paint. You watch it in how she gets depth of position. She demands the basketball. Her guards know that she is going to move without it, and she's continued to be a big part of how this offense operates because that is where they do so much of the scoring. Dejanae Carrington back for her fourth game here this evening, and she's known for her defense, the tenacity and fiery nature that she brings on that end of the floor, but offensively, she's continued to grow, evolve her game. She's been aggressive. She's been on the attack, and she has been efficient so far, and that's exactly what the Sky need.
0: And she had her best offensive game since coming back from the injury against Phoenix on Monday. Okay, for the LA Sparks, it was a really busy Sunday. They trade Kelsey Plum to Phoenix, and then they go out in Portland and snap that six-game losing streak, beat the Portland Fire, so come in feeling a little better, and like they still have a chance, again, to make their way into the top eight here in the WNBA. Again, these are the standings entering tonight. Sparks five back from that final playoff spot. And hey, if any team has the championship experience and the talent to be able to do that, it is these LA Sparks.
1: Look, there's many reasons for it, but Los Angeles has underperformed this season. Yeah. They still don't have championship pedigree in the leader herself, Nneka Agbumike, who's done everything for this team this season, leading the team in scoring and rebounding. The leadership aspect is second to none, and she's going to continue to be the competitive fuel that pushes this team down this final stretch of the season. But it's also some youth, and Ray Burrell is having a career year. Every season she's continued to improve. She's got a wealth of athleticism, but now it's the skill set, the effectiveness. She's shooting at a 40% clip from the three-point line with her ability to attack and get downhill. That opens up the entire game for how she can be a offensive weapon.
0: And speaking of career highs, Cameron Brink having a career season for the Sparks as well. She's played a career high 20 games. Her head coach Lynn Roberts told us just a little while ago she wants as much Cam as possible. Wants her to play more, wants her to block more shots, wants her to be as big of a piece of this Sparks team as she possibly can. Well, both teams need this one tonight. On the other side, we're going to talk to a legend. Our Paris Lawson catching up with the Sky legend, the two-time WNBA champ, Courtney Vandersloot, as the bridge rolls off. Stay with us.

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1: This is the Courtney Vandiaboot.
2: Yep.
1: If you have not watched her, we have been watching for a long time.
2: Vandersloot got the score. It started up back in our first quarter and follows up Taylor's triple with one of her own.
1: Then Courtney Vandersloot answers back. What a three in the face.
2: And keeping it herself, Courtney Vandersloot going coast to coast. Did I mention that Courtney Vandersloot is having a big night for Chicago?
1: Say it one more time.
2: Courtney Vandersloot is having a big night for the Chicago Sky. 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

0: known affectionately as Sloops, Courtney Vandersloot, chatted with our Paris Lawson just a couple of months ago, and we started by talking about that season-high 16 points, 10 assists that she had here on Monday.
1: All right, Courtney, you've played 13 games now this season after recovering from that ACL tear. You're coming off one of your best games of the season with those 16 points. How are you feeling, just from a physical standpoint, but also emotionally, just being back out here?
2: Yeah, I'm really happy to be back. I feel good physically. I'm still trying to get into the groove. Yesterday I started to really feel like myself, so hopefully I can just build off that.
1: When you're coming back to a team that's dealt with a host of adversity in terms of injury and most recently going to be without Sydney Taylor tonight, how does this group navigate that?
2: Yeah, we've been here before. We know we step up and we have to make big plays. Everybody has to step up a little bit. We're down, we're going to miss her, but we have enough. We believe that and we're just going to try and get a win.
1: Tyler Marsh has given you a lot of credit for your leadership and particularly leading by example. How much pride do you take in that element of your role?
2: Yeah, I want to be a good leader, and that's the best way I think to do it, is show it by example. I come home and I work hard every day, and I just hope that runs off on somebody.
1: Well, and now 16 years into the league, you've won two championships, you've got a lot of experience. Just what's gone into the longevity and the productivity that we've seen from you?
2: I just pour into the game, and I think that I get as much in return. Every single day I just focus on that and just taking care of my body. But I think the biggest thing is just still have such a love for the game. That's what carries me every day.
1: Speaking of the game, got the sparks here tonight. What's key? What's top of mind for this group?
2: I think just control the pace, control the game. They want to get up and down, defend the three-point line. We got to get into a good flow offensively, take care of it, and rebound.
1: Courtney, thanks for the time. Good luck.
2: Thank you.
0: All right, we saw Kelsey Plum here on Monday. Tonight, the player the Sparks got in return, Monique Okoa-Makani, set to make her L.A. debut. And as we discussed, Sydney Taylor unavailable tonight, so J.C. Sheldon into the starting lineup for the Chicago Sky. Going to be a good one here in the Windy City. Both teams need this one as they try to fight their way back into the top eight here in the WNBA standings. Thanks for watching The Bridge, presented by Ford. It is time to ball, y'all. Tip off from Chicago on the other side.

0: happy Wednesday night, Hoops fans. My goodness, now is the time to visit Chicago. If you don't know that, summer's in the Windy City. That was from earlier today. That was not AI. And tonight here at Wintrust, we got some real stuff going on, too. The LA Sparks in town to take on the Chicago Sky. Welcome to the WNBA on USA, presented by Dick's Sporting Goods. Okay, here is what is at stake. Both teams right now on the outside looking in, but still within striking distance. Top eight make it into the WNBA playoffs. So both teams hoping for, not desperate just yet, but hoping for and needing a win here tonight. As we welcome you courtside to Wintrust Arena. She is Sarah Kustak. I'm Kate Scott. Paris Lawson is here with us as well. Thanks, everybody, tuning in on CNBC2. Okay, two teams need a win tonight. Different squads, though.
1: Yeah, different squads, and I think different than expected with how the season has gone. But overall, for these teams, there's reasons for confidence. Yeah. They've been playing well as of late, and I think this is a great test for each of them to see exactly where they're at this point.
0: All right, so let's take a look at our AT&T starting lineup since we get set for this one. In the Windy City, Ray Burrell, Neko Kumake, De'Erica Hamby, Erica Wheeler, Ariel Atkins. The starting five for Lynn Roberts and the 11-17 LA Sparks. Tasha Cloud, Aisha Koulibaly, Camila Cardoso, J.C. Sheldon, as we mentioned, in the starting five because no Sydney Taylor tonight. And, of course, the legend Courtney Vandersloot. This guy, 11-19 on the year. This game four of a five-game homestand. Kelsey Mitchell, Caitlin Clark, Aaliyah Boston coming to take on the Sky here on Saturday. There's Cardoso, had such a great game again on Monday, despite, we'll talk about that during the game tonight, not getting to go to the free throw line once and still had yet another double-double. What a season she is having. Our officiating crew tonight, Kevin Fahey, Angel Kench, and Josh Reed. Tonight's the rubber match between the Sky and the Sparks here in Chicago, and it's the home team that wins the tip. Well, we're going to take a timeout real quick because the official is not happy about something. Pointing to the Sky. I'm guessing it has,
1: clock, or I always
0: guessing it has something to do with the clock. It was. They wanted one more second on the shot clock. I'm going to hold my opinion to myself. So here we go. Chicago. Over to Tasha Cloud. Hosting up, Cardoso, they ran that play in shoot-around this morning, and Cloud was loving the fact that she was getting a post-up for what she said was the first time in her career, and it looked just like it did at shoot today. See how the Sparks respond again, snap that six-game slide, Sunday in Portland, maybe too strong, but De'Erica did have a great Sunday in the win over the Fire.
1: Matchups within matchups, and I think Hamby and Cardoso are one that you are going to want to keep an eye on, particularly with how much these teams want to go inside.
0: And here is Sheldon getting a start tonight in place of the injured Sydney Taylor. Hurt the groin in the second half here on Monday. Hamby running the floor, catching on the foul after the nice pass. Neka Ogwumike.
1: This is exactly how Los Angeles wants to play. Quick in the get ahead. Ogwumike is so special in this manner. She can get it. She can go. You got Hamby with her jets on. And for both of these teams, Gabe, you ready to run? Because they're going to be up and down. You've got the top two of the top three teams in terms of pace. But that's how they want to operate. So much of it comes down, we know, always of getting stops to be able to push.

0: get it and go, and that's been a challenge for both of these sides, but transition is where they want to live.
1: Fallon, Courtney Vandersloot, her first, and completes a three-point play. Let's see how Chicago responds. And that is one way to do it. J.C. Sheldon in the starting lineup and onto the score sheet.
0: For many reasons, great to see. J.C. has struggled a little bit from beyond deep over the course of the last eight or more games.
1: And let's see, I think that one went off the foot of Erica Wheeler. It did. It's going to be Sky Basketball.
0: Spacing, balance, and just an excellent job coming off the top of that screen. Smooth stroke for Sheldon, who can knock down threes, but like I said, it's been a struggle to find that level of consistency.
1: Koulibaly too strong on that three, the rookie still looking for her first three-point make this season and thus in the WNBA. Sparks have shot so well the last two games from outside the arc. They'll also get it done on the mid-range, too, as Wheeler touches it up.
0: A little bit of miscommunication there defensively. Because it's a nice play and move by Wheeler, but shouldn't have that much room.
1: Look at Cardoso caught it at your half court and took it all the way to the cup. You mentioned we might be running it tonight, Sarah. I'd say this is a pretty good pace as Atkins hits the elbow J.
0: Look, you're going to see running. You're going to see quick looks. Obviously, the actions. It's in the full court, but also in the half court. The quickness of cutting and ball movement.
1: Hard screen there by Cardoso. Vandersloot too strong on the jumper. Well, so good last month. And continuing that. Throwing up the three after hitting from outside.
0: Locked and loaded. I mean, she has a defender in her face, and it doesn't matter. And I think the tough part that Burrell has continued to expand upon is being able to shoot those shots off the dribble.
1: Vandersloot on the kick out, and Sloot answers right back from outside for the Sky. Hamby keeping it herself, and there is that battle we're going to be watching all night that you mentioned. Vandersloot down to a beautiful cut from Koulibaly.
0: Transition defense is going to be key. We get an opportunity to ooh and aah at this offense, the prowess, and how well everyone is moving. You know, these coaches, though, want their team to be having a little bit more attention to detail.
1: Both teams shooting over 60% early in this one. Nice ball movement here by L.A. Shot clock winding down, so Atkins had to pop. Hamby picks up a loose ball. Back into Cardoso she goes, and Cardoso with those good hands. Oh, look at the pass from Vandersloot to Cloud. And Cardoso, the spin, the step through, a beautiful deuce by Aisha Koulibaly.
0: And Koulibaly, when she's going left, loves to use that reverse when she gets inside and gets cut off. That is a smooth move by the rookie.
1: 6 points total in the game here on Monday. Sarah, she's got four already in her first 4 minutes tonight. Well, not happy about where her teammate was and a turnover. The results. One on three for Vandersloot. Smartly pulls it back out. It's going to be a kickball by Burrell.
0: Koulibaly can attack you downhill, and this is a good job. Atkins trying to cut her off, but when Koulibaly is going left, she will spin move and get back to that right hand. Nice job finding those lanes. And then Ray Burrell. Look at that. Nice job creating space behind the back. Mentioned this earlier, 40% from three. That opens up her game in such a huge way.
1: Vandersloot had a great night from beyond the arc on Monday. That one just a little bit off. Sky with a four-point lead. 5.5 to go first quarter. Atkins rattles in a tray. So L.A. 2-for-3 now from outside the arc.
0: And again, great ball movement, good awareness. The defense has been chasing in certain areas, and both of these teams have done a nice job finding the open player.
1: Five assists on five Mayfield goals so far for L.A. is Cloud. Hits from the strike. Umeke around and off. Vandersloot picks up the floorboard. Knocked away by Umeke. Running the floor is NECA. Doubts by Koulibaly. And finally, the teams get a chance to catch their breath. What a start. 16-13 Sky here in Chicago.

0: you can Airbnb more than an Airbnb.
1: The WNBA on USA is brought to you by Dick's Sporting Goods. 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
2: Wake me out.
1: And by Progressive Protection that gives you a home court advantage. And Sarah, when you've got an off night between a Monday game and a Wednesday game, what do? You gotta go to Wrigley. You know, you're my Chicago gal.
2: Know it.
1: We had so much fun last night. Being all of us were Cubs fans last night because we were at Wrigley Field. So thanks to everybody at USA for making that happen. Lynn Roberts, LA Sparks have played really well. Just how Coach Roberts is wanting them to play the last two games. So good, Sarah. First back-to-back 30-plus assist games in Sparks history, and first time they have gone back-to-back with 16-plus made threes. And let's say good evening to our Paris Lawson, because Paris, they've done that all without Kelsey Plum.
2: That's right. They have been without Kelsey Plum. Coach Roberts was very quick to remind us since June 21st. So the Sparks have really had to adjust to life without her for the last 5 weeks. And she told us this morning that the team's already adjusted. And now it's about building on what they've been doing the last month and also incorporating Monika Koa-Makani, who is now out on the court with this team.
1: And here is Ray Burrell over to Cameron Brink from the elbow. Might have had that one blocked. Picked up by Rachel Banham. Here is Koa-Makani, Coach Roberts, and Neko Gwumuke, who we talked to both of those members of the Sparks after shoot-around this morning. Both could not say enough about how excited they are for this second-year player who was the starting point guard for the Phoenix Mercury as they made their way all the way to the W Finals last year. Great blocking Cardoso. There is a foul. Again, Cardoso didn't go to the line once on Monday, despite how much banging she does underneath.
3: Well, and this is Sky Team, the top five in going to the line. But back to Koa-Makani, I remember we had the game back in Phoenix when she was finishing her commitments overseas, and that Mercury team was so thrilled to have her back. And it's not just about what she can do, both offensively, of course. You know, she's got a lot of dynamic nature to her game, but defensively, point of attack, negotiating ball screens, and her spirit, the joy. That was the first thing that has always been mentioned, is just bringing a level of positivity, enthusiasm, competitiveness. And you love to see that and see the growth that she's going to have the capability of making.
1: And I also love the kicks she's wearing tonight. Those shoes. Those shoes are pretty fresh. There's Brink facing up against Cardoso. Kicking out to Koa-Makani. Okay. So good at kind of playing that point forward position. Got it. Kuchuk was all over that one as it came soaring towards the scorer's table. Did I mention earlier that my partner was a two-sport star? She's in the Hall of Fame here in Chicago.
2: Photographed her, or I'm a target for injury as of late. So.
1: Volleyball and basketball star here in Chicago. So I'm just going to duck behind you. We needed you last night quickly. Under four to go, first quarter. Koa-Makani using the Ogwumike screen. Koa-Makani touching it up for her first points as a member of the Sparks. We talked to Neka after shoot around this morning. She said, we wanted Koa-Makani last year in Seattle. We were so excited about the potential that this player has shown. Jaquez into the rookie. And let's see if this is a foul or a block. And Koulibaly, a little bit slow to get up. Trying to stretch out that left leg. There was some awkward contact underneath as she tried to go up for that one. Okay, good to see her back on her feet.
3: And she's been an important part of the stretch for the Sky Team as they've continued to improve. Take a look right there. Ooh. Yeah, just legs getting tangled up. Bit of an awkward fall.
1: So that's number two. Cameron Brink. Great entertainment. Without the hassle of another subscription, download the Fandango app today and stream movies and series for free. 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It is entertainment made easy. Just press play. Fandango. We love fans, and fans love free. Yes, we do. All fans love free.
3: Everyone loves free.
1: Koulibaly already with six, tying her game high for Monday. Koa-Makani, great fake. Little push shot, too strong. Gets her a miss. Nice ball movement once again from L.A. And Burrell from the other side of the floor.
3: Excellent ball movement. Sky were in that zone, and that's what they kept working the inside out. This is a Sparks team, the fourth in the league in assists, and they do a great job of finding open teammates as we said about their last couple games. It's not just about what they've done offensively in terms of putting up points, but you get these type of shots with the way you continue to shift and rotate a defense, and you see it right here. Excellent job coming up with an offensive rebound, and great job there moving. Couple decision to be made by a defender. You find an open player, and who better than Ray Burrell, who's been a knockdown shooter there from deep.
1: As you mentioned, Burrell, July was the highest scoring month of her WNBA career, almost 17 points in the Sparks' 9 games last month. She's averaging career highs, points, field goal percentage, 3-point percentage. Yeah, she is having a tremendous year 5 in the W. And be back in. The foul on Akoma Kani is... Madam President will take a seat. So 3 straight Chicago trips have resulted in 3 pros. And that's one of the things their coach Tyler Marsh pretty vocal about, understandably so. There was a 15 free throw discrepancy in Monday's close loss to the Mercury. As we talked about all season, they're just not getting many whistles. I'd be happy about the fact that they are getting a few tonight. Burrell, short on the turnarounds. Cloud pushing. Bantam. That is her shot, and Rachel Bantam knocks it down.
3: She crosses half court, and it's her shot. Her depth of range, it is a major part of her game, and she could do it in transition. Catch and shoot off the dribble, it doesn't matter.
1: Ring trying to answer back for L.A., unable to do so. Largest lead of the night for the Sky. Bantam from way outside. Count it for Rachel Bantam. Timeout, L.A.
2: That is some juice. Rachel Bantam enters the game, and it is bang, bang, right here. Look at that range. Just steps right into that smooth straight from the right side, and then Natasha Cloud says, I'm going to find the hot hand. Got it. Chicago Sky feeling good here at home.

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1: I was thinking.
2: Welcome back. There is Sidney Taylor. Again, got hurt in the third quarter in Monday's close loss to the Phoenix Mercury. And this is what the season has been like for the Sky. Unfortunately, they're prepared for it because they've had just a rotating cast. When one player gets healthy, another gets hurt. And a good swat there by Elizabeth Williams. Not sure if that was a shot or a pass, but Williams got all of it regardless. There's Dejanay Carrington. At a season-high 16 points in the loss to Phoenix on Monday. Carrington scoops Cardoso. Using the window for two more, having a fantastic season. She's got eight already tonight.
3: Good patience. Even for Chicago, we're talking about Los Angeles moving the basketball. It's the Sky team that leads the league in assist percentage.
2: Briggs, the kick out. Ji-Hun Park too strong. Block out there by Bantam on the much taller Cameron Brink. 10-0 Chicago run. Trying to add to it. Carrington needs some help. Cardoso, strong hands. Grab that one. Next ball movement here by the Sky. And Cloud connects from outside.
3: Watch out. It's hot in here. In all of these, we're looking at these shots. It's some beautiful basketball with the passing.
2: Nicole McCani running into her teammate there. Knew there was going to be a few plays like that tonight. Again, just learning her new team. Williams running hook, just a little bit short. But the Sky still on a 13-0 run. Last 2:20. First quarter points the Sky have put up all season. Nicole McCani challenged by Cloud. Ray, the rebound. Brink, baseline jumper does not go. Carrington with the board. Already over 3 minutes since the Sky. Beg your pardon, the Sparks last score as the Sky try to tack on a few more here. Seven to shoot. Carrington on the curl. Swatted by Cam Brink.
3: We got defense and we got a whole lot of offense. And so much has been predicated on really tacking, getting inside the paint. You see Cardoso starting it right here, draws in the defense, and then making an extra pass. Bantam finding Cloud, a little slow on the closeout. She drains it. Everyone has gotten in on the action, but so much of it has been how both of these teams really have continued to be very patient with their passing, shifting the defense.
2: 10 assists, Sarah, on 11 made buckets for Chicago. 6-on-7 for L.A. Final few seconds. Park, a lot of contact. And there is a very late whistle. Did see a lot of contact, though.
3: And this is tough at the end of the shot clock. I know you're trying to be aggressive, but it's a pretty clear foul. Not a whole lot of time left. You got 0.6 seconds on the clock. So the last thing you want to do is add another foul, give an opportunity.
2: Rookie out of South Korea, 26-year-old Ji-Hun Park. 12 points in the win in Portland on Sunday. First one bounces out. 0.6 left in our first quarter. Park hits the second. Highest scoring first quarter of the season for Tasha Cloud and the Chicago Sky. They end our

0: what ambition is all about.
1: Best first quarter of the season for the home team, the Chicago Sky, and biggest lead they've had after the first 10 minutes as well. DraftKings, the number one sportsbook for live betting. To get in on the action, download the app and use the promo code GLASS when you sign up. Both Brink and Hawkes mic'd up for us tonight. Let's listen in to the rookie out of UCLA.
2: You want me to be ball side or depending on how they line up? E, you go up. E goes up.
3: Take your time. You got it? Great job, AC. You got it? You good or no?
4: I got new.
5: She needs her in there.
1: Gabrielle Hawkes, one of five, of course, UCLA Bruins, taken in the first round of this year's WNBA draft, with six Bruins overall after that national championship they won. De'Erica Hamby, another and-one opportunity.
6: Tough finish. And for De'Erica Hamby, watch how she catches it in traffic in the middle of the floor and surveys. Is there a pass? Is there a kick out? And realizes she's got some space to operate. It's a strong move to finish through contact. Williams a little bit into the body off of that possession. Mentioned the sparks and just... Maybe this season in many ways has not gone as they had anticipated, but there is a lot of reason for optimism. Yep. De'Erica Hamby is such a strong part of this, the veteran leadership that she has provided. She's coming off that game Sunday, 23 points, 11 of 15 from the field, 10 rebounds, 4 assists, 2 blocks. She's a player you know can impact the game in so many different ways.
1: And if anybody actually knows that, it's Sky head coach Tyler Marsh as Cardozo. Not too high on that pass because he was an assistant coach when Hamby was a member of the Aces when they won that title back in 2022. Yeah, Hamby, the 12-year vet. Great season. Emma Cannon, number 32, just checking in for L.A. Out to the former member of the Chicago Sky, Ariel Atkins, and Tasha Cloud is down, holding that right knee. Hate this. Hoping it was just knee to knee contact. Hoping it was not non-contact. Let's see.
6: Watch right here. Trying to move through the screen and.
1: Ooh.
6: Yeah, tough to say. Don't see needed knee contact. Just see Cloud, looks like she's walking back to the locker room.
1: Man, again, Sarah, all the injuries that Chicago has dealt with, of course, Rekia Jackson, who was a part of that Atkins trade with the Sparks before the season started. Williams can't connect on the runner. But Rekia Jackson starting off the season scorching hot for the Sky. Went down with the ACL. Skylar Diggins hasn't played since the 3rd of July because of the knee. Azrae Stevens out right now due to personal reasons. Sydney Taylor, the rookie, got hurt in the last game here on Monday. Been one of those years for the Sky. Erica Wheeler on the baseline. Wheeler had a great game Sunday in Portland.
6: She's been
1: alongside Hamby. She had those dozen points too.
6: She's been big this season and just asked to do a lot. The consistency she's brought has been important.
1: Carrington off the heel from outside. 10-point Sky lead. 8.5 to go in our first half here at Wintrust Arena. Rubber match between the two. Both teams have won at home so far. Hard the high arcing three rattles in. And Tyler Marsh will call time for the Sparks, heating up here in this second quarter.

0: guys too.
1: I do not remember a time that basketball wasn't a part of my life. I was born and raised in Chicago, so it was all about hoops. I played so many years, high school, college, and beyond. The fact that I was able to play in DePaul for a legendary coach in Doug Bruno was something that I never took for granted. Really, my favorite memories, though, are the teammates. The endless amount of sisters now that I still see, and we still laugh about the early morning practices and all the sprints we had to run, and it was times where we were in the gym just trying to be better at our craft. And I forever will think about playing collegiate basketball, playing at DePaul, as some of the most pivotal times in shaping who I am, not only as a person, but also now as a professional. Basketball was truly my first love. It still is the one thing I can do to find my peace, is go outside, find a hoop, and shoot. I'm Sarah Kustak, and this is the WNBA on USA.
2: How about that game face, huh? How about that game face? Team captain for DePaul, still in the top 10 when it comes to three-point shooting percentage. The first full-time analyst, that's a woman, in the MNBA. There she is. My partner, Sarah Kustak. It's awesome.
3: That's special. It's amazing. And it's always incredible coming back here. These are my roots, and it's what made me.
2: J.C. Sheldon. Making a three right out of the feature.
3: Oh, we love it. We love to see that from Jason Shelton. Saw that first one go through early on in this game. Now 2-2 from deep.
2: See if the Sparks can answer. Hamby, let's fly, and does just that. Look out. Hope y'all brought your umbrellas, because I'm starting to feel some raindrops in here. 36-29 Chicago. Hamby now with eight. Carrington, the running hook shot. Okay, DeJounay.
3: Well, and we have talked about this. Carrington, the impact that...
2: Hard screen, and they're going to say it was an illegal screen on Emma Kamen.
3: She'll be able to make both ends of the floor. And DeJounay Carrington is so special on the defensive end, but offensively, she's been aggressive, authoritative. You watch right here. To be going at a player like Hamby, and nice job on the hook shot to create some space and angle to actually be able to get that shot off. And just such a missing component to the Sky team through the course of the season. We've talked about injuries, what they've dealt with. Certainly one of those. Great to see Natasha Cloud, though, back on the floor here after she had exited.
2: Sheldon. Ball movement tonight has been tremendous from both teams. This time, Sheldon inside the arc. And it's interesting, you know, Sheldon has been coming off the bench for a good chunk of the season. Shoots better as a starter, 48% from the floor. When she's in the starting five, 41% off the bench. So it's a pretty good differential there. Seven to go, first half. Park signed for her shooting. That one around and off of Bumake. Had her hands on it, but couldn't corral that rebound. Cloud, eyes up, always looking, dish it off. Sheldon again, give it to the hot hand. Back to Koulibaly, and Wheeler thought she maybe had the steal. Said it's going to be a foul.
3: Talked a lot about the bucket making. Excellent job here by J.C. Sheldon, just finding the pocket. Hamby stepping up. But there has been a variety back of where these teams are attacking from and just finding those holes and areas on the floor. So they're getting to the basket. So much of their offenses are predicated on the post. You know Tyler Marsh is looking for that, but then also knocking down three-point shots. It opens up the game, and those intermediate looks will be available.
2: Bumake got a hand in there. It knocked off of Cardoso's hand. So L.A. basketball, yes, sir. This guy, 6 of 9 from 3 so far tonight. L.A. 5 of 10. So both teams shooting the lights out.
3: They are. And quite frankly, both of these defenses have been lacking through the course of the season. It's not been areas of strength.
2: What a block by Tasha Cloud on the Burrell 3. Then Burrell gets it back. And the Sky bench beside themselves saying, that should be Chicago basketball.
3: As I'm talking about defensive lacking, and Tasha Cloud says, here, take this. What a job coming out. And that's a contest that you want to make on a three-point shooter. A Burrell who has been so good.
2: And Chicago is going to challenge this one. You saw on the replay, it looked like it might have actually gone off of Burrell after Cardoso got her big paw in there. So the green light is on. Here in the Windy City, we'll have the results after this.

0: market.
1: Already has two blocks in her 5 minutes tonight. Does so have those two fouls as well. And that was one of the things that her head coach, Lynn Roberts, said before the game tonight. She said, it's awesome to have Cam playing 20 games. That's a career high already. 21, including tonight's, averaging career highs pretty much across the board when it comes to points and field goal percentage and stuff. And it was a successful challenge of Chicago basketball. But now she's trying to keep her on the floor, just working on fouling just a little bit less so we can play you as much as we can.
2: And there's a balance to that. And I think just catching that rhythm, talk about keep on the floor in terms of just being available and healthy through the course of this early part of her career. She's got so much talent, so much potential.
1: That's what Coach Roberts said. She said Cam is going to be so good. I just want her, for her, to stay healthy. Six to go in our first half here in Chicago. 40-29, Sky in front. Looking to bounce back from a Monday loss to the Phoenix Mercury. Here's Wheeler pushing. Atkins, catch and shoot, down and off. Brink, nicely done. Knocking that ball out of Williams' hands to Ogumike, who puts it up and in.
2: Speaking of the activity, just the ability to have a feel like that is those type of plays, extra effort ones that she brings to the table.
1: Oh, and there's another block by Cam Brink. 3-on-2 for the Sparks. Atkins, jump stop, mid-range too strong. Brink tried to knock it out. There's that volleyball prowess that Brink has too. But yeah, just in the last 30 seconds, we've seen the impact that Brink could bring. Cloud short to Ogumike up for it. The last 2.5 games, LA plus 28 with Wheeler on the floor. Turns it over there though, but minus 36 when she's on the bench. Atkins tracking back and a hard foul on Sheldon.
2: Talk a lot about Cameron Brink, and we know through the course of her career how she can control the paint with blocks. Great job here. Setting back, but she's got length, she's got timing. The activity on the offensive glass that gets it over to NECA for the finish. Those type of little plays all over. That's why there's an excitement to both of these sides.
1: Well, Sarah, let's take a look at the upcoming WNBA national TV schedule. On Prime Video tomorrow, the Aces at the Fever. And this is the first half of a back-to-back for the Sparks, so they head to Minnesota after this one. And then Friday on ION, the Dream in Washington to take on those really fun young Mystics. And then the Valkyries in Dallas to take on the Wings. For more on these games, WNBA.com or visit the WNBA app. Such a fun time right now here in the W. The Lynx with a cushion in that one spot. But teams in the 2-8 position, just 4 games separating 7 teams right now. As this season slowly but surely winds down, Burrell defended by Cloud, the turnaround way off because of that great defense.
2: That's what she does. And that's tough. There's a size advantage for her, but she knows how to use her body and strength.
1: And finally, to Cloud. Whips a pass to Sheldon, who's having a sensational second quarter. Leaves that one a little bit long. Here's the new member of the Sparks, Monika Koamakani, coming over in that blockbuster trade, sent Kelsey Plum to Phoenix on Sunday. Gray, the rookie in the corner, off iron. Natasha Cloud, straight on triple. Front rim and off, down to Brink. Using the screen from Brink, and that was an illegal screen. There's that gritty, tenacious defense that Tyler Marsh and Sky fans love from Tosh Cloud here in Chicago.
2: Well, and you see it from Cloud, you've seen it from Sheldon. What the Sky are doing is fighting over the top of screens. Tasha Cloud with the feistiness, the fight, the energy, those momentum-shifting plays that happen on the defensive end. always important for a group. That's how they're negotiating most ball screens, and it's not an easy thing to do.
1: That's number three on Brink. Vandersloot sticks it up and in.
2: That stagger screen. You got to get through two, and it allows for a Turner corner to be turned.
1: Chance Gray. Two-man game with Hamby. Cole McConney sneaks it down to her. Loud, Celine Burrell. Three to shoot. Two to shoot. Hamby not going to get a shot off. Shot clock violation. More good defense from Chicago.
2: You're really moving on a string. And for as much as we talk about offense, the difference maker for this game is going to be the defensive side. And we have seen more of it from the Chicago Sky group. Now up 13 here at home. Who can close this first half out with some strength?

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1: It is time now for our progressive game flow. Well, you hear a lot of teams say home sweet home, but this guy really mean it here in Chicago. Look at that. First seven games, just 1-6, but the last eight, again, they'd won four in a row at home before Monday's close loss to the Phoenix Mercury. They've been playing much better here at Wintrust.
2: They've been playing much better, just more comfortable. And obviously, I think there's parts to it of trying to get healthy, trying to get whole, but also just getting more accustomed to the system that they're playing.
1: But so defended well that time by Hamby.
2: The pace, the quickness, that is going to come down to trying to find stops at this end of the floor to be able to continue with those runouts.
1: Morel sets her feet. Is it short, though? So L.A. has come back to earth. They were shooting 50% from three. Now 36%, 5 for 14 from outside. 13 assists on 15 made field goals. Make it 14 on 16 now for Chicago.
2: And that's where Los Angeles is so much attention on the ball. They're tossing two and they're just leaving those back end cutters wide open. That's got to be shored up.
1: 52% from the floor, 50% from three. This guy playing very well in this first half. Wumake defended nicely by Williams. Largest lead of the night for Chicago, 46-31. Anderson coming off her best game of the season here on Monday. 16 points, 10 assists. Sheldon into the starting lineup because of the injury to Sydney Taylor. Couldn't connect that time. Wumake open underneath. A nice find by Gray.
2: And J.C. Sheldon was down at the other end of the floor off of that layup, and that's a great job.
1: Advance by Vance. Advance by Vandersloot. Short hop in that one. Shot clock at three. Sheldon sees it. The step back is good from J.C. Sheldon. Into double figures. First Sky player who can say that in her 13 minutes of work. Talk about taking advantage of the start here tonight. Gray on the curl. Gets it back to Hamby. Hamby using the window for the deuce.
2: What a tough shot by Hamby. She's so good with her counter moves, feeling the body of a defender. I know she's had Williams behind her, but she's a great finisher regardless of what direction she's moving to.
1: With that made bucket, she is the first Sparks player into double figures tonight.
2: Moves, feeling the body of a defender. I know she's had Williams behind her, but she's a great finisher regardless of what direction she's moving to.
1: With that made bucket, she is the first Sparks player into double figures tonight. And an illegal screen on Chicago.
2: Let's take a look at our State Farm with the assists. Natasha Cloud has been dropping a lot of dimes. And you see right here great screens that are set and a beautiful diversion. Nice quick roll and dive by Elizabeth Williams there at the basket. And that's where for the Sky offense overall, their ability to lead the league in assist percentage comes a lot from those actions, the nuance of it, and how they're able to find that movement in the defense.
1: Clark off a nice screen from Hamby. Clark's not going away. Lead down to 10. Random came in, had back-to-back threes in the first quarter. That one knocked down, so it will remain Sky basketball. 30 to go in our first half, 13 on the shot clock. Be sure to stay with us, American Express at the half. Coming up as soon as the second quarter goes final, Ellie Dona, Shamiqua in the studio. First half stats and highlights, and got something special for you cooked up as well. That's what we call a tease here.
2: Ooh, don't go anywhere.
1: Don't want to spoil it. It is a surprise, but I can tell you I watched it earlier today, and it was fantastic. Van, I'm halfway down. And it pops back out. That one was from the north side here in Chicago. Final 10 seconds, first half. 5 seconds to go. 3 seconds to go. Got to get a shot off. And Gray will not. not do it because of the tremendous defense once again from the veteran Tasha Clown.
2: Hey, single coverage. You got to put a screen on her to try and create movement because otherwise she is locked down.
1: And what a first half it was by the Sky. And with one of the players who led the way, Paris Lawson has J.C. Sheldon.
3: J.C., you guys got out to such a strong start on both ends of the floor. What led to you guys being able to take control so early?
4: Yeah, I think it's a really fast-paced game. Both teams want to play fast, so taking opportunities when they're there and then controlling it when it's time to slow down a little bit.
3: You step into the starting lineup, make a big impact already, 12 points in this game. How, if at all, does your perspective shifts when your role changes like this?
4: Yeah, not much. You know, we're all ready to for whatever may happen in each game, and that's our role, and you step up when it's time to step up, but we're playing good basketball, so hopefully continue that in the second half.
3: We'll let you go catch your breath. Thanks for the time.
4: Thank you.
1: Leading all scorers, J.C. Sheldon with a dozen in her first 14 minutes. That was our courtside combo brought to you by T-Mobile. That's what you do when you get inserted into the starting lineup. That's the end of the first half coming up. It's American Express at the half. Let's throw it back to our WNBA on USA studio, Idona Shamiqua and Elle Duncan.
5: These are all big facts, Paris. Thank you so much. J.C. Sheldon, the woman that you are, we're going to get in to what we saw in the first half of this game. And if you're feeling a little bit tired, don't worry, because we had one game that gives you wings. We will walk you through the biggest comeback of the W season after the break. This is my Ryan Seacrest. Did you like it?
6: Hey.

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1: Welcome to American Express at the Half.
2: It's a 10-point Sky lead over the Sparks at the half. We say hello from inside our Stanford studios. I am Elle Duncan alongside Adonna Thackey and the almost Hall of Famer,
3: Jamiqua
2: Holesclaw. When you look at this game, it's kind of fitting that the Sky are in Chicago because it's like an Oprah game when it comes to Chicago. You get a bucket, you get a bucket, you get a bucket, you get a bucket. They are sharing the ball so well, mate.
3: Oh, definitely. I call it balling by committee. I love it. Everybody's into the game. This is the type of Chicago, this is Chicago Sky we expected to see this season, just moving the basketball and having fun. I think they're doing a really great job at getting deflections and getting the ball down the court and just passing it and hitting some shots. Look at them. They're having fun out there. And J.C. Sheldon, I mean, way to step up. And I love players like that, you know, that when their numbers call, they go out there and produce.
4: I really feel like, too, just the paint touches that they were able to get. We talked about Rachel Banham, too, who came in and hit two big threes. The by committee, being able to find your shot, hunt down your opportunities, create those advantages, that's what they've been able to do right now for Chicago.
2: By the way, something to watch for in the second half, you mentioned J.C. Sheldon. She's sitting at 12 points right now. Her career high is 17, so she is almost there.
3: Let's go.
2: From the L.A. perspective, they find themselves in a 10-point hole. Adonna, when you watch the Sparks, like, what stands out to you?
4: When you look at this L.A. Sparks offense, a lot of what they do is being able to create ISO opportunities. And I'm going to mention, they're missing Kelsey Plum. She's someone who could produce at a high level, but that's also hurting Neko Ogumike. She only attempted 4 field goals in that half. When you have somebody like Kelsey Plum who can create off the dribble, get downhill, find those opportunities, it also helps your bigs get those dump offs, and that's lacking a little bit right now, I feel like.
3: Right. You know, it's a thing. When you lose a player like Kelsey Plum, great player, but very ball dominant. Right now, there's players out there that have never touched the ball in certain positions. And so this is it's an adjustment period that everyone has to get used to.
2: They're like, wait, I could take the shot? Is it? So you want me to do it? By the way, you mentioned Neko Ogumike. Mm-hmm. She's their leading scorer now that Kelsey Plum is out. Just 4 points in this game, but in her last game, she had 22 points, and 20 of them came in the second half. So we'll see if she can turn things around. Let's check in with our friends at DraftKings, who pregame felt like Chicago was going to win this by 2.5 points. Currently, they believe it's all Chicago. They think they're going to win this game by 8.5 points. Certainly, we will see. When we come back, though, because you're probably watching this game, you may have missed an epic clash between the Mystics and the Wings. It was the biggest comeback in the W this season, and we'll walk you through it. She's Cody. I'm the McMahon. Let's go.
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1: Welcome back. Taking a quick look at some of the scores from around the league a little earlier right here on our network. You already saw the Liberty take care of the Storm. Atlanta takes care of Phoenix. But this game between Washington and Dallas and our nation's capital was incredible. Let's take a look. Mystics honoring Blockout Cancer Night, showing the people that never give up. And we absolutely love that. Ring that bell, sis. Just over 3 minutes left in the third. Paige Beckers from deep. So Dallas is up 20 points at this point, their largest lead of the game. And then Michaela, they're on their way to. Ooh. That was good. Cuts the lead to 2. 3 minutes left in the fourth. It's Cody McMahon, who was amazing in this one. 18 points off the bench, 10 in the fourth quarter alone. She makes the free throw, and Washington takes the first lead of the game with 3 minutes left in the fourth. Under 2 now. Sonia Citro. I mean, look at this. Just tough. Oh, come on.
2: Buckets.
1: It's 91-88 Mystics. Paige would miss that last opportunity, and the Mystics win their largest comeback in the WNBA this season as we take a look at the American Express game you can trust. So many things to say about this comeback, including the fact the Mystics now have their first 5-game win streak since 2019. Not pictured or shown in this highlight, but deserving of some love. Shakira Austin, who's averaging over 22 points per game during this 5-game win streak. The Mystics sitting at 8th right now in those WNBA standings for the playoffs. The Liberty just ahead of them at 7, facing the Storm for the second time in 3 days. Dominique Malonga. It's not fair.
2: Dominator.
1: She can do it. The Dominator. Her second 30-point double-double of the season. Now, it's Sab to Stewie. The lay-in, fourth quarter now. Great ball movement here as well.
2: I just felt like New York Liberty did such a good job of finding opportunities in the paint, the three-point line, creating advantages. I mean, Breanna Stewart is the queen herself alongside Billie Jean King.
1: Yes, and Clara Wusai, also there, the owner of the Liberty. And lastly, how about Phoenix Mercury in Atlanta? Kelsey Plum's second game with Phoenix. She was coming off a 20-point performance. That was all Ryan Howard, though. Again here.
3: Get up. Big block.
1: With a huge block as well. She can do it all right there on Ka. With about 9 minutes left in the fourth quarter, now it's Ryan Howard dishing to Alicia Gray.
2: Alicia Gray, I love her game. I mean, she's just been operating on a high level this season.
1: First 20-point game since July 2nd for Ryan Howard.
2: Our girl.
1: And look, Renee Montgomery, our girl, our colleague, our peer, and also one of the owners of the Atlanta Dream, tweeting, Ryan Howard, ladies and gentlemen. It's days like this where you know she wishes she was on the desk so that she could spread some of that Atlanta propaganda.
2: Oh, yeah. She's watching, though.
3: She gets a little shout.
2: We see you, Renee.
1: We see you, sis. Congrats. We've got second half action on the way. J.C. Sheldon leading the way right now for Chicago with 12 points. It's a 10-point game at the half. Much more with Sarah and Kate on the other side. We'll see you post-game.
0: At the Half is brought to you by the powerful backing of American Express.

0: presented by Dick's Sporting Goods as we welcome you courtside Winchester Arena. She is the Chicago legend, Sarah Kustak. I just get the joy of sitting beside her tonight. I'm Kate Scott. Paris Lawson is with us as well. A very fun, fast-paced first two quarters. What did you think of it?
1: You said it, fast-paced. Yeah. And I think the identity of both of these teams and how they want to play in the style is exactly what they're executing. High level of efficiency across the board for Los Angeles. If they take care of the ball a little bit better, I think that would balance some things out.
0: Yeah, 5 turnovers by the Sparks in that second quarter. And you talked about the pace and space. The ball movement from both teams was sensational. 15 assists for both of them in the first half. Let's take a look at our game-changing moments brought to you by Dick's Sporting Goods. 15 assists on 17 made buckets for Chicago.
1: A thing of beauty. You've got four Los Angeles players with eyes on the inside collapsing in. And what does Cardoso do? Find her open shooter on the wing, making the extra pass. Quality of looks is what's led to this level of accuracy in transition. We're talking about the cadence. Rachel Banham steps across half court, Clive finding her, and this time to the left side. There's been some excellent ball movement, and that is what's helped lead to some of these fun shots.
0: And we talked about it as we were going to the halftime break. J.C. Sheldon stepping into the starting lineup for Sydney Taylor tonight, and already has a dozen. Her season high is 14. And we've got some players mic'd up tonight as well. Let's listen.
2: Fire! Hit that, Jace.
0: Gabriela Jaquez didn't say that much, but Sheldon was having such a great first half, and Jaquez was her number one fan, so I wanted to run that back for you. Thanks to Jaquez for being mic'd up for us tonight. Cloud takes it away from Hamby. Sheldon again, just two off her season high, just a few more off of her career high. Anderson over to Cloud, and we've got a whistle away from the ball. Let's see who this is on, and Hamby still wincing a little bit. Starkland took that last ball away from Deere Hamby on the other end. Looks like there might have been some contact, so we'll keep an eye on number 5 in the purple and gold as well. Down on Erica Wheeler, her third. Right at the start of this third quarter. Down to Cardozo. Deflected. At least partially by Burrell. Nice help defense.
1: And that's great help coming over. And that's, in many cases, what you need to do with a presence like Cardoso when she has that deep of position.
0: Will McKay on the turnaround, halfway down, and pops back out. Vandersloot. Hamby the rebound. Players still down in the backcourt. Cardoso, a big block on Agumake. Sky pushing. Sheldon sets the feet, fires off iron. Is that 3-point attempt?
1: And we've talked a lot about how efficient both these teams were in that first half, and we'll see if that can continue here through the course of the second half, and then what it looks like in terms of how they continue to look at the shots that they're getting, where they're getting them from.
0: Agumake kind of had to push that one after bit of contact from Koulibaly.
1: And Lynn Roberts, you can see the
0: passionate,
1: vociferous way in which she is communicating. And Cardoso, big time block there on Agumake. Not sure what is Lynn Roberts.
0: I think she thinks that Agumake might have been found on that Cardoso block. Always very effusive, is Coach Rock.
1: I was trying to track it since Hamby is on the line, so she does have one of her players taking some shots.
0: Makes for great
1: And you can understand, though. And this has been the physical game and physical around the basket with a lot of these drives and with the penetration.
0: And the Sparks, slowly but surely, trimming this Chicago lead. Was 15 a couple of times tonight. Now down to 8. Also asking for it. Shot clock about to expire. Had to force that one off. And battle for the rebound goes to Agumake.
1: Well, she wanted that ball early. And she's getting pushed from behind. And some tough position there at the end of the shot clock. And then to get it.
0: And the Sky have come back to earth, missing 12 of their last 15 shots. Hamby up and in. We've got a six-point game.
1: And that's where you have to be mindful. The shots are not necessarily going to go in at that type of rate. How are you continuing to attack this defense and also get the shots that you're looking for and you want? You see foul there on Cardoso as she's trying to post up against Hamby. And Hamby doing a great job just slipping quick off of that ball screen. And that's where De'Aaron Hamby is so good. Not only understanding ankles, but timing. When she needs to set and hold a screen, when she can just quickly get out of it.
0: Hamby's got a double-double already tonight as Ray Burrell sneaks inside for a deuce. And the lead down to four. 14 and 10 for Hamby. Eight and counting for Ray Burrell. Hamby knocks it out. Burrell trying to keep it in over the first row of seats. Talk about effort. How about this from Ray Burrell?
1: Effort everywhere. And look at the scramble right here. Burrell trying to keep this one alive. And, be careful, girl. Yeah, catcher.
0: Yeah, fan supportive here. Respect
1: always, to the that always worries me when players are.
0: Oh, good athleticism from Hamby. Staying with Cardoso and then swatting it out of bounds.
1: Take a look right there. Tied up goes.
0: Clown with just four on the shot clock. And that is pretty from Tosh Clown. Wheeler. Oh my goodness, what a finger roll finish from Erica Wheeler.
1: She's just attacking and getting downhill. And for Los Angeles, what they have done is a steady diet of attacking the rim. Straight line drives, taking advantage of some of those gaps in the Sky defense.
0: Vandersloot quiet offensively tonight. Ogumike knocks it away. Hamby picks it up. Much better defense from the Sparks in this third quarter than we saw in the first two quarters combined. So Ogumike on the turnarounds. And Chicago calls time. From 15, the lead down to two. We'll talk more NECA on the other side.

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1: Wheeler gives it up. Ogumike for the win. You bet. You bet.
2: I want to win, and I want to work hard because I just want to be great. I'm most confident about knowing who I am, knowing what I can do, knowing what I'm capable of.
3: Nectar for president. Nectar is, hands down, probably would be one of the best players ever played this game. Hall of Famer, easily.
2: NECA's leadership is truly unmatched. We have a lot to learn from the community that we build around ourselves, and community is very huge for me in terms of being great and being competitive.
3: Anything that NECA touches is successful, so I'm rocking with it.
4: Madam President, NECA Ogumike, easily one of the most decorated players in the WNBA, and just continues to add to that illustrious resume. I mean, 11-time All-Star, second most all-time, also WNBA champ, league MVP. And I asked Lynn Roberts before the game what it's like to coach a player of Ogumike's caliber every night. She said it has been incredible. She's never coached anyone like NECA, as you see the steal here from the Sparks. But she said she has a calm force to her. She's never out of control. Her routine, her discipline, how she prepares her body, watching film, her leadership, all of that has been very incredible. And so for Lynn Roberts, she said it's very humbling to be a part of her story because she's obviously one of the best to ever do it.
5: Well, and she's been a big part here of the 15-2 Sparks run going back to the end of that second quarter.
4: Thanks, Lynn.
5: And it's made this a two-point game, a chance to tie or take the lead here for L.A. VanderSloot, though, another legend in this league, knocked it away briefly. Wheeler takes it back and then heaves it towards the cup because the shot clock did not reset. Hamby and Ogumike both looking to the scores table, asking why it didn't, because it looked like VanderSloot had possession for a couple of seconds.
6: However, back to Ogumike and Paris, spot on with all of that. You even go back to that game against Portland. It was part of NECA in a huge second half. 20 points, 7-11 from the field. She's got a steady calm and composure always.
5: And this Sparks defense has looked like a completely different team in this third quarter. Has got them back into it. Atkins from outside, and the Sparks have taken the lead. Last led way back at the start of the first quarter when it was 10-7 LA, rallying from 15 down to take this 51-50 lead.
6: They've been able to get runouts because of the defense. Wheeler here, quick, picking it up, getting on the push. A clean look for Ariel Atkins, who drains that three. Enthusiasm, juice, but so much for both of these teams. We said the same thing about the Sky in the first half. Starts at the defensive end. If there's more pressure on the basketball and disruption in the passing lanes.
5: Cardoso going to take that shot. Cloud will. From Cardoso. Shorts. Hamby able to keep it in. It's been all L.A. in this third quarter so far. Wheeler weaving through traffic. And the Sparks bench saying that's got to be L.A. basketball, but the officials disagree. So looking forward to bringing you those WNBA finals in October right here on USA. All right, so the officials talked it over and said, yes, it is L.A. basketball. Wheeler on the curl. The scoop, no. Ogumike trying to put it back up and in one motion. Had it blocked. Banham looking for Cardoso instead. Up top to Cloud. Cloud with seven so far. Has Williams on the roll. Pick and roll perfection.
6: It's been a thing of beauty. And Natasha Cloud is patient in the spots on the floor she gets to, but she knows how to work those ball screens, and because of it, her big's just rolling quick off of her.
5: Sheldon playing defense on Burrell. And the whistle. I don't know. I don't know about this one. Neither does the crowd here in Chicago.
6: Let's go back to the other end of the floor. That pick and roll. And you watch Natasha Cloud here coming through, and to be honest, Williams, it break down defensively off of that play because Williams just almost slipped to that. I don't even know if there was exactly a screen off the possession.
5: This ball picked up by Banham. 52-51 Chicago. Wheeler pounding Banham. Cloud, there's that patience you talked about. Sheldon, the high archer, misses everything. But that was a pass all the way. Cardoso with an and-one opportunity.
6: Inside position. That shot goes up. And watch Cardoso on the inside to work. She works it into almost like a defensive rebounding position. Great job off the possession. Gives her an opportunity then to put it back up. Picks up the foul. Gets to the line. Those are the type of awareness angles that become really important and valuable when you're trying to take advantage of creating extra possessions. And we saw it with some turnovers in the first half, more so when taking advantage of points off. This time it's been some good second chance.
5: Offensive rebound. Bantam on the runner. Loose ball off the rim, off the backboard. And down to Akoa Makani. Will McKay with 6-5. Bantam knocks it out. Sparks basketball, 11 on the shot clock now. No, it's going to be overturned. Sky basketball.
6: I'll take a look at this. And Bantam getting in the passing lanes. I don't know.
5: Does Park touch it? Hard to tell at the end there if Park touched it or not. So on we go. The spin. Oh, my goodness. Natasha Clown.
6: Coming at you.
5: Holy cats.
6: A big part of it, though, the set. You got the five-out spacing. Everyone is spread out. Allows for a ton of room to operate.
5: We got to see that again, Sarah. Show it to us again.
6: Explosiveness and quickness. And it just turns the corner off of that handoff. But because even on that weak side, everyone is up at the three-point line. So you see Brink and Atkins, everyone's pulled out. It gives a lot of room for Cloud.
5: There's some sweet Philly sugar right there.
6: Ooh, bring the flavor.
5: 5-point Chicago lead now. Down to Cardoso. Battling against two members of the Sparks. And drawing another foul. And Tyler Marsh could not say enough about Camila's just emotional maturity dealing with all of the just battling she does underneath with more. Let's go over to Paris.
7: Yeah, after the Sky's loss to the Mercury on Monday, head coach Tyler Marsh was asked about the lack of foul calls for Camila Cardoso, who shot zero free throw attempts in that game. He had some very intense comments regarding the officiating and her lack of whistle in that game, but also in the same vein, really praised Camila's ability to stay the course despite not getting a whistle. He told me at shoot-around, one of the biggest pieces of her growth is that emotional maturity. Even last year, she was never big on going after the refs, but she would at times let non-calls affect her aggressiveness, and this year, not doing that as much.
5: Not at all, Paris. She had 16 and 13 on Monday, her 10th double-double of the season, and she's just a couple of rebounds away from double-double number 11. Her team with a 6-point lead here, 3 to go in our third quarter. Brink, a tough turnaround goes for Cameron Brink. Will end a 7-0 Chicago run, and Akoa Makani took a lot of contact, and the newest member of the Sparks a little bit slow to get up after that illegal screen.
6: Look at this one again. And ooh, yeah, Akoa Makani just gets clipped there, and Cardoso's just on the run, but ooh. Gets her up high as she's turning, and she was moving quickly because she was realizing she was trying to move and get into the ball where Cloud was coming quick.
5: That's number 3 on Cardoso, so she will sit with those 11 points, 7 rebounds, 3 assists. Also has a couple of blocks tonight. Cameron Brink drawing the foul. Anybody? Call the foul on Jaquez, actually, instead. So to the line goes Cambry. 3 blocks in 9 minutes so far for Brink. Also has 5 rebounds. A little bit of everything for the Sparks this evening. Monday at 10. WNBA action continues right here on USA. The temperature rising during Rivals Week. Blaje Johnson and the Storm welcome the sky to Seattle. Don't miss that one. 10 p.m. Eastern time right here on USA. Makes it a two-point game once again. Appreciate all of you being with us tonight and all season here on USA. We're so excited to be a part of this incredible league in year 30 of the WNBA. Things heating up as the season winds down. What a nice play by Chicago. Williams lays it up and in.
6: And once again, Elizabeth Williams is an excellent off-ball cutter. It's not just about the screening action. She knows how to move in the wake of her ball handlers to make herself available for looks around the basket.
5: Miami, the handoff. Akoa Makani off front iron. Brink had it, lost it. Had a big second half against Phoenix here on Monday. Courtney Vandersloot had her best statistical game of the season on Monday. Not result in a Chicago win, though, falling after a late rally by the Mercury. Montez got the pivot foot down, and then kind of off balance on the shot. Zuko Makani, first game as a member of the Sparks. Second-year player. Brink the scoop shot. Count it and one for 2-2 in purple and gold.
6: Continuing to feed Cameron Brink on the inside. And she's showcasing how she can put the ball on the deck and create space and use moves to try and get around her defender. Williams doing everything she can to get into the body and show some contest and forces the foul and the bucket. But this time, Williams on the other end. Watch her stay in high. So the defense starts to pull up, and she creates that lane to be able to cut that door. The Sky and the Sparks are similar in that way that they run a lot of five-out sets, or they stay spread. That allows them to operate on the inside, and that's not only about the penetrations or post-ups, but that's also for the cuts.
5: Cambry completes the three-point play. One-point game with a minute to go in the third. Williams, the running hook shot from the veteran Elizabeth Williams. That's just pretty. That is just pretty. Seen a couple of those tonight. Saw one from Dejanay Carrington in the first half. Have not seen Dejanay in the second half. Over there in her full sweatsuit on the bench. Hamby on the spin and finish for De'Erica Hamby.
6: Number two and number three paint point scoring teams in the league, and you could see why. Continuing to operate on the inside, Elizabeth Williams is the name we've said a lot for Chicago, and a little Sky hook, okay? Sky, good finish. And then at the other end of the floor, De'Erica Hamby starting to go to work. And she loved those spin moves because she can come at you strong, but she's got finesse, she's got great touch, and a great feel of where the defender is at to be able to spin off.
5: I mean, we heard Magic Johnson voice that incredible feature on our soon-to-be Hall of Famer, Shamiqua Holdsclaw. Gotta be proud of the Skyhooks he's seen tonight.
6: Right? We're so proud of
5: so
6: you.
5: So proud of you, partner.
6: So honored, humbled to be your teammates.
5: Shamiqua, Fiona, L. Duncan in studio for us tonight here on USA. Stay with us. They will have our post-game breakdown. After what's shaping up to be a thriller here in the Windy City, goes final. Final 10 seconds of this third quarter. 4 seconds to shoot. Two to shoot. Vandersloot, I believe, going to get whistled for a late foul with some contact to the face on Burrell.
6: Yeah.
5: And that's going to be number four on Sloot. What a third quarter it has been for Burrell and the Sparks. Holding the Sky to just 13 points so far, while putting up 23 and counting of their own.
6: Well, you look at the fourth quarter and what things are going to be. We've seen offensively a lot of dynamic plays, hitting a lot of places. I mean, it's going to come down. Who can defend? Who can consistently string together some defensive stops?
5: Denham trying to get a shot off. She will. It will be short. Well, Chicago led by 15 points in the first quarter, led by 15 in the second, but Pierre Kahembe and the Sparks have willed their way back into this one, outscoring Chicago 24-13 in that third quarter. We got a game, 10 minutes to go here in Chicago. You are watching the WNBA on USA, presented by Dick's Sporting Goods.

0: That's what ambition is all about.
1: We talked about the great first quarter that the Chicago Sky had. That was their best first quarter, actually, of the season. But since then, the Sparks have limited the Sky to just 28 points, outscoring them by 11 in the third. So we've got a ball game as we head to our final 10 minutes. And I think Paris Lawson was listening to the Sky Huddle. Paris, what'd you hear?
2: Well, head coach Tyler Marsh telling his team it is going to come down to this one quarter. And he really focused on being disciplined defensively and then picking up the pace again on the offensive end.
1: And that was how they had those 33 points in the first quarter. And this is how you start the fourth for the Chicago Sky. Ayesha Koulibaly. And Cam Brink is down. The one player that the Sparks have just been hoping beyond hope would not get hurt again is down.
3: Oh. And it is an elbow that you see going into the jaw or the chin area of Brink.
1: And she's up and walking back to the bench. So similar to the play in which she broke her nose a couple of years ago. Gosh.
3: Often gets hit in the face, hit in the jaw.
1: Tough player.
4: It's a foul was called.
1: Okay, the officials over at the scores table going to look this one over. It's so good to see her up and walking back, and it doesn't appear that there's any blood. But that was a whole lot of contact. But I'm sure most of you know the Cam Brink story so far. It has just been an injury-riddled career for this just superstar in waiting, Sarah. We're all hoping that she can stay healthy. But rookie season, tore the ACL, returned from the ACL injury, middle of what would have been her sophomore season, played the final 19 games. But then, again, what we were just saying, broken nose, final game of her sophomore season against the Aces. Went back to the locker room on that one. And this was earlier this season. Yeah, if you don't like rolled ankles, don't look at that. Don't look at that. That was earlier this year against Golden State. Just no fault of her own. Just playing hard. Just playing great basketball.
3: Hey, we see this across the board. Injuries, of course, are something you never want to see happen. But this is just taking place. And yeah, it's a hard elbow. I'm curious what the officials will determine on this, because a little bit of an unnatural action there from Koulibaly as she was coming through for that layup. Enough of an extension. I think you're always thinking about the fact anytime anyone can hit, especially above the shoulders or in the face.
1: And that is such a great sign over on the LA bench. And again, no towel to her face, no blood. So the officials finishing up their conversation. Let's listen. This is crew chief Kevin Fahey.
5: After review, this is a single act play. The only illegal contact happens by the defender. Therefore, the common foul stands. Elizabeth Williams will shoot one free throw.
1: Okay, so common foul was called on Cameron Brink, and it's going to be Koulibaly who is shooting the free throw, who was the player on the drive for Chicago.
3: And part of the foul that they did originally call and that has stand is the fact that Cameron Brink's arms come down. They're not vertical. However,
1: that's tough to me.
3: I feel like that was not in the natural action of just going up for a layup. However, it goes back to Paris and talking about what Tyler Marsh said in this quarter. This is a tight game and for both of these teams. The test will be what they can do defensively, and part of that is, can you defend without fouling, trying to keep things clean? Both of these teams have been very intentional in attacking the basket, and whether it's through post-ups, whether it's through penetration, we saw the beautiful ball movement early in the excellent shot-making from the three-point line. That, though, has tapered off some, and so you imagine part of it will be just continuing to attack the basket.
1: And with that made free throw, a new career high for the rookie, Ayesha Koulibaly. She's got 11 and counting tonight. One of three starters in double figures for the Sky. Sparks have two of them. Burrell down to Brink, and Cam Brink says, I am A-OK, and we are tied at 64.
3: Beautiful play. Both of these teams have implemented the same thing. The ball screen in the middle of the floor, and so much of the collapse comes from the back. There's no help on the backside.
1: And it appears Carrington is OK, too. Did not see her in the third quarter. She's only played 5 minutes tonight. She is on a minutes restriction for Tyler Marsh, coming back from that left foot injury. Burrell, beautiful step through, and the foul for Ray Burrell.
3: Ray Burrell using the length, the acceleration, and the quickness to get downhill. This is a tough move. The footwork, and there's that length and stride to be able to finish on the opposite side. And we talked a lot about getting the ball, a little bit of handoff screen. And then that's where the Skye need to be better in their communication and the understanding of how they want to negotiate that, because the post players, no matter who it is, we've seen it off of Hamby, we've seen it with Brink. When they set that Agumake, they're going to be rolling on the backside, and those are some easy looks and passes to dump down.
1: So back and forth we go. 67-64. LA, 9 lead changes, 6 ties, and Koulibaly continuing on her career nights, 13 and counting now. She was frustrated with herself here on Monday, was the rookie. Got into foul trouble in the first half and just couldn't find a rhythm because of it. Whistled for the foul there. First foul tonight, so she's done well staying out of that. Working on the shot clock for the Sparks. And a turnover. Rookie threw it into traffic. Carrington around Brink.
3: Dejanay, that was a tough take. Keeping it on the right, quick with the scoop.
1: Skye back in front. Aiton, about 15 to go in tonight's game. Banham knocks it away. A race down to the other end, and Rachel Banham, scoop, there it is. Eight big points off the bench for Banham in her 13 minutes. Point Chicago lead.
3: Talked a lot about Rachel Banham's three-point shooting, but she's got some quickness with the hands. Look at this. The eyes getting ready, reads this play. Jump ahead and on the go. Quick with the scoop. And for Chicago, that was a big part of what they did in the first half. They turned the Sparks over. They created and generated a lot of points off turnovers. The script flipped in the third quarter where LA was able to take advantage of that, but it's not doing here early in the fourth.
1: Yeah. They've turned LA over 15 times tonight, has resulted in 15 Chicago points. Burrell with 3 to shoot, with 2. Agumake. Great battling underneath. And I believe she was fouled by Cardoso. Let's see. Yep. That's number 4. Number 10 in white.
3: That's significant. Spent some time on the bench because of that foul trouble in the third quarter, and now getting right back in the game and picking up a 4th.
1: Brink now with 10 points off the bench for LA. Well, Friday, don't miss USA Network's newest scripted series, Anna Pigeon. It's based on the best-selling book series. The show follows National Park Ranger Anna Pigeon as she uncovers deadly mysteries hidden within Glacier National Park. The series premieres Friday, 10 Eastern, 9 Central, right here on USA. So Brink splits the free throws. 1-point game. Cloud against Ariel Atkins. And Tosh flexing on him after hitting the bucket through that contact.
3: She did not think twice about this. She turned the corner. She was going downhill. Oof, a little bit of bump off there. Gets the bucket and gets herself to the line. And Ariel Atkins, she's an all-defensive player. She's a tough individual to try and get past. But I think for both of these teams, you've seen it. Their pace comes not just in the full court, but in the half court.
1: Atkins trying to get those 3 points back for LA unable to do so. Brink and Cardoso on the floor, and this one will be called on Brink. That's number five on Brink. Those two all night.
3: And take a look at the upper part of your screen. These two just get a little bit tied up here on that weak side block. Brink trying to attack the offensive glass.
1: Tied each other up. 73-69 Chicago. Williams with the lefty hook this time.
3: Strong touch. Elizabeth Williams, so defensive-minded is how you often think about her, but she showcased a lot of skill with her footwork and fundamentals at the rim.
1: Wheeler from outside for three. Sparks needed that one. Quiets the crowd, at least momentarily. Makes it a three-point game. Sky, 6 of 7 from the field in this fourth quarter. Make it 7 of 8. Cloud answering back with a triple of her own.
3: Both of these teams playing free-flowing, but very freely. A ton of confidence you see in the shots that they're taking.
1: And Burrell just couldn't hang on. So it'll be Chicago basketball. Burrell frustrated with herself there.
3: Excellent read, great backdoor cut. Defense was playing her out and couldn't hold on to it. Would have looked like he would have had a clean layup there if she did.
1: 16th turnover tonight for LA. Let's see if Chicago can take advantage. Carrington, short. And Atkins is down and in a lot of pain in the backcourt for LA. So 4-on-5 right now for the Sparks. Still down. They're just going to play this possession out. Wheeler weaving, kicking. Hamby with the heave.
3: Oh, Atkins is in pain.
1: She's still down. She's still down. And nobody sees her. Okay, getting up. Sheldon from outside. And the Sparks will call time. LA had taken the lead in this fourth quarter. Chicago answering back, and the former member of the Sky, now one of the defensive leaders for the LA Sparks, is still down. Yeah, she took some really hard contact, showing her toughness, trying to get back up. And now that we have a timeout, back down on the baseline, her entire team over around Ariel Atkins.
3: Yeah. You saw for the time she went down, but you hope she's okay. Ariel Atkins is not a player that stays on the floor as long as she did early on.
1: All right, so timeout on the floor here in Chicago, and we will be back after this.

0: at 6:30 p.m. Eastern. It's on Prime.
1: So this was the play where Ariel Atkins took the contact on the drive from Carrington, right there. Contact to the chest and midsection. Play went to the other end of the floor, and Atkins, again, was trying to stay on her feet.
2: She was down until it switched possession back to the Chicago Skies. They were coming down at this end of the floor. So the entire time the Sparks had the basketball, she was down, and certainly just hope she's okay.
1: Well, as you mentioned before we went to break, Sarah, she is not one of those players who stays down. So we will pass along an update if and when we get one. For now, just over 5 minutes to go. Sky have extended their lead once again. LA was in front a couple of times in this fourth quarter, have shown a lot of fight. And jump shot off from Ogumike. Carrington over to Vandersloot. Sky had a fourth quarter lead over the Mercury here on Monday. Carrington, beautiful offense by the Sky there.
2: And this is where there's been so many defensive breakdowns when the ball gets in the middle of the floor, whether it's a handoff like that circumstance. We've seen it in the ball screens. There's a lot of room to operate there at the lower half of the paint.
1: Burrell trying to get it to Park. Vandersloot almost intercepted it. Park gets it back. Ambien Cardoso have been banging all night. And a foul on the Sky. And that's going to be number 5 on Cardoso. Brink picked up her 5th. Just a couple minutes ago. She's on the LA bench right now. And that is number 5 on Cardoso. Hamby already with a double-double, 16 and 12. I think it's 17 and 12. Every rivalry has a story. The next chapter begins when WNBA Rivals Week, presented by Ally, tips off this Saturday. Watch history continue to be written as the WNBA season rolls on. So a couple of big free throws there from Hamby, because before she steps to the line, Sky had been on a 19-5 run. So Cardoso sits. Let's see if the Sparks can take advantage of her absence. What a fake by Vandersloot, but then couldn't finish. Vandersloot said the reason I couldn't finish that one was because I was fouled.
2: This has been a physical game. There's been a ton of contact, both at the rim, at the basket. And I think it's continued to build. These players understand just how tightly contested this one has been.
1: All right, we've got a challenge. Green light is on, so the Sparks challenging that foul call. Got a great one here in the Windy City. We'll have the results of that challenge after this.

0: Hey, coming up on postgame, we are highly caffeinated. That could go a bevy of ways. We will, of course, break down what we saw from tonight's incredible action. If you missed it, Shamequa Holtzclaw is going to the Hall of Fame, and a very special person commemorated her. You don't want to miss that. And we'll walk you through the biggest comeback of the W season. But for now, we get it back to Sarah and Kate.
1: All right, Elle. Yeah, that was quite the comeback from Washington earlier tonight. Still a potential comeback here from the Sparks. They were down 15, took the lead in the fourth quarter. But since then, Courtney Vandersloot and the Sky have bounced back and retaken the lead. There's a challenge underway. Hamby was whistled for that foul. Let's listen.
2: After review, the defensive foul is being overturned from Hamby to Park. Park makes illegal contact with the shooter at 4:21 on the shot clock. Therefore, this is a successful challenge. LA will not be charged a timeout and will retain the ability to challenge again. Two shots.
1: Okay, so successful, but it doesn't feel like it's successful if you're a fan of the Sparks.
3: Like half and half.
1: Foul.
3: You at least
1: don't
3: retain
1: Hamby.
3: Your challenge. But and Hamby doesn't pick up one.
1: Yeah. So the foul on Park instead. Two free throws coming for Courtney Vandersloot. 5 points, 4 assists. 4 rebounds for Sloot tonight. And Roberts still wanting a little more of an explanation from our crew chief, Kevin Fahey. Let's take a look at our upcoming WNBA national TV schedule. Just every night, great games. Prime Video tomorrow, Vegas at Indy. LA second half of their back-to-back in Minnesota to take on Miles in the top rank Lynx, and then Ion on Friday. Dreamer in Washington to take on those. They're just so exciting. The young Mystics, youngest team in our league, and they are playing out of their minds this season. And then Golden State at Dallas. WNBA.com or the WNBA app has more information. Agumake blocked by Vandersloot. She's doing it all tonight. Drive, the kick. Williams rattles in the baseline, Jay.
4: Speaking of doing it all, Elizabeth Williams, big contributions here. 12 points, been really efficient from the field, 6 of 10.
1: And pushes the Chicago lead to a dozen. And be asking for it, Agumake couldn't get it to her. Wheeler, the scoop and score.
4: She's so quick in creating angles, how she can get herself to the basket. We have seen a lot of that. That's a much-needed bucket here for the Sparks. Still time left, but you need to find ways to string together some stops and convert at the other end.
1: I haven't been able to do that much in this fourth quarter. There's one. Williams thought she was fouled. No whistle. Hamby up and in. So a little four-point swing there. And Tyler Marsh will call time, trying to stem the bleeding a little bit as we've got a single-digit game once again. 3:13 to play in Chicago.

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0: Dallas taking on AZ Fud and the Wings then at 10. The Sky continue their West Coast road trip with a showdown against the Valkyries in San Francisco. That's all right here on USA. And tonight's here in Chicago. We got a good one. The team used to playing close games. Tyler Marsh's Chicago Sky trying to hold on to this late lead over the LA Sparks. Look at that. They have played so many close games. And again, in case you missed it on Monday, the Sky led the Mercury by 7 with 3:20 to go in that one. Phoenix closed the game on a 14-2 run to pull victory from the jaws of defeat. Can the Sky hold on to this lead here tonight? Vandersloot outside the arc for 3. Boy, the Sky needed that one. Feel the anxiety rising in here because of what happened on Monday night.
1: It's the same formula, penetration and kick. They've created really quality looks.
0: Carrington whistled for the foul on Hamby.
2: She's trying.
0: Hamby helps her back up.
1: Vandersloot, a steady veteran. And that's Chasing Sheldon, just drawn into that elbow. You see two drop in on her. Wheeler, a little slow then, trying to close out on Vandersloot. It's a big-time three-point shot to create some more separation.
0: Andy misses the first. And they need every point they can get right now as Cloud and Cardoso check back in. Brown letting those two hear it. They both played great games tonight. Natasha Cloud, 15 points, 9 assists as Hammy misses them both. And Cardoso, 11 and 7. 2.5 to go. Sky looking for win number 12 on the season. Williams back to Cardoso. The battle rages on between those two bigs underneath.
1: We keep talking about the passing of the Sky, but it continued to be impressed because it's the quickness of their decision making and how they move so well off the basketball. Generated by Williams. The pass goes inside, quick kick back out by Cardoso. But then she continues after the kick out to get even deeper position. And Williams hits her back so quickly.
0: A dozen and counting again. 7 rebounds, a couple offensive, 3 assists, 2 blocks in her 27 minutes tonight. Having the best season of her young W career. Year 3 out of South Carolina. And makes it 91-78 Sky. Sparks have had a couple of late comeback wins this season. Not going to go down without a fight. Shot clock down to 5, though, on L.A. Agumake, a tough bucket there from Neka Agumake.
1: And you saw she had a mismatch despite having 2 on her. It was Vandersloot and Cloud, and they were very mindful to keep it clean and not put a foul on her.
0: Already with 30 points in this fourth quarter after 28 combined in the second and third. Vandersloot to Cardoso. Almost thought that was going to fall because it's just been that kind of night for Camila. But she will head back to the line.
1: Every time she stepped on the floor, there has been an intentionality by Chicago to get it into her on the move, gets the catch. And if she realizes that Agumake is going to be coming into her, Agumake trying to be vertical, but her body was moving towards her on the play. Still, plenty of time left. However, the Sky so far have been very systematic in not only getting stops, but where they want to attack on the offensive side. And this really is a good test, back to the point of how many close games that they have been in and not been able to finish them off. Have they learned from that? Have they evolved? Have they grown into a team that can start to finish off games?
0: And a lot to talk about for our post-game crew coming up after this one. It's the WNBA on USA post-game presented by Ford. L. Duncan, Udonna Thackey, and soon-to-be Hall of Famer Shamequa.
1: Let's go, girl.
0: And again, in case you missed a really fantastic feature on our soon-to-be Hall of Famer, stay with us. We might run it again in our post-game show.
1: Run it over and over. Just put it on a loop.
0: Ko Makani making her Sparks debut tonight. Was the player involved in that big blockbuster trade that sent Kelsey Plum to Phoenix on Sunday. L.A. getting Ko Makani, a first-round pick next year and a second-round pick in 2028. L.A. had missed 3 free throws in a row for that one.

0: 12-point lead, 90 seconds left. Williams on the reverse. What a night for Elizabeth Williams. Scored her 3,000th WNBA points against Phoenix on Monday. And has added on to that off the bench tonight. 14 and counting for Williams. LA needs some points, and they need them now. Agumike, the jump stop, and she gives them two. Gotta have a stop if the Sparks want a chance at this one. Sheldon with a season high. Inserted into the starting lineup for the injured Sydney Taylor. Brown with 15. Five Sky players in double figures. Trying to sneak it inside to Cardoso. Look at the effort from Madam President. Getting the stop they needed. Need quick points though. Akoa Makani. Too strong on the three. Hand me the offensive rebound and the putback. Not done yet.
1: No, if you're the Sky though, you got to be very mindful of this possession. Use clock when you can. And it looks like it's going to play it out here.
0: Well, they are on the first half of a back-to-back, so thought they might effort for it, but going to wave the white flag here as the crowd rises to its feet. And Wintrust Arena, tough loss late here on Monday. And a big win over the LA Sparks here tonight. So this one could really matter. As Wheeler hits from outside, won't matter, though, because this is the rubber match between these two teams who are efforting potentially for that eighth and final playoff spot this season. So the Chicago Sky win the game and take the tiebreaker from LA as Tyler Marcia Sky knock off the Sparks by a final score of 95-88.
1: A really impressive performance by the Chicago Sky. How they put together the plays, the stops, the possessions when they needed it. You're looking at a player in the Nakasha Cloud who always brings the energy, the enthusiasm, and doing so without Sydney Taylor, who's been extraordinary for this group. A place to build on for a team that has been looking to try and get themselves healthy, get themselves whole. And for the Los Angeles Sparks, it was a nice start. It was a hard-fought battle, but just not enough, and especially not enough on the defensive side.
0: Yeah, and a tough loss because they head straight to the airport and straight to Minnesota tonight because this is the first half of a back-to-back for Ray Burrell and LA as they take on the top-ranked Minnesota Lynx tomorrow night in Minneapolis. Well, how about this? The best fourth quarter shooting game of the season and in Chicago Sky history. 12 of 15. Tasha Cloud and Chicago shot 80% in our final 10 minutes.
1: A big 28 assists. They lead the league in assist percentage, but it showed here tonight. And it was point to accurate shooting comes from creating those quality looks by moving the ball, shifting the defense. They did a lot of that. They were very intentional on how they were attacking this Los Angeles defense, and it was fun to watch them continue to implement the style of play that they want to have.
0: Yeah, 28 assists on 35 made field goals. They shot 53% from the floor, 45% from three, and 84% from the stripe. That is their ninth game this season, Sarah. Ninth game with 25 or more assists. That's time for the lead with the Dallas Wings and the LA Sparks. Tasha Cloud. We needed Tasha last night at Wrigley, showing off that arm. And a fan favorite here in Chicago. She's going to be joining Paris in just a moment because what a night for the veteran out of Philly. 15 points, 9 assists, 5 rebounds, 2 steals, also had a block. And her head coach, Tyler Marsh, just said, it is so awesome having Cloud and Vandersloot on this team. Courtney Vandersloot is kind of the quiet, lead-by-example player. And then Cloud is just the energy and the enthusiasm.
1: They need it. We talked about this final stretch of the season in the push that they're trying to make. But more than anything, it's just building a level of chemistry amongst players that are still finding their way.
0: J.C. Sheldon into the starting lineup for the injured Sydney Taylor. And what a night she had. A season-high 15 points in her 29 minutes. Again, one of 5 Chicago players to put up 13 or more. Koulibaly had a career-high 13. We mentioned Cloud's 15. Cardoso had 15. And Elizabeth Williams with 14 off the bench tonight in this 95-88 Sky win. All right, it looks like Tasha Klatt has thrown out all the T-shirts. Oh, yeah. She's finally over with our Paris loss.
2: I'm with one of the most popular people in the building right now. Tosh, they tried to make it a game in that third quarter after you guys led by 15. How did you regain control of this game?
3: You know, I think a lot of us teams trying to fight into this playoff spot, we've been in every game, and so LA is a really good team. They just came back against Portland the other night, hitting 10 out of 16 threes. So that third quarter was their final push, and we were just able to sustain it. Understanding we got to continue to hang our hats on the defensive end and allow our defense to bring our offense, but we got stagnant too much in that third quarter, but we were able to move the ball and get back to it in the fourth.
2: Can you describe the resilience of this team? You've dealt with so much injury. You're without Sidney Taylor tonight, and then players like J.C. Sheldon stepping up for you.
3: It's our culture. It's our culture and environment. It's our culture and our environment. It's the next man up, next woman up mentality. And the fact that this team, on this team, everybody can eat. It's the way our offense is set up, the way that our schemes are set up. So very proud of a JC who is ready for this opportunity. Didn't have a great shooting night the other night. Was in this gym for the last 2 days getting up shots. Has a hell of a game for us tonight. Dejounte Carrington has changed our team, the trajectory of our defense. It's been great. But the resilience of this team to stick with each other, it really just goes back to our culture and our environment in that locker room. And when you really enjoy working with the people that you're around every single day, and it doesn't matter if the adversity hits, the wins, the losses, you know you're in the process together. And we got some momentum shifting right now.
2: You had some momentum, too. I mean, you went back into the locker room in the second quarter. You come back out. You have a great second half. You've been in so many different positions for this team. What were you able to tap into in that second half?
3: Honestly, I lost my cousin in 2025 on this day. So just super focused. Dawn and Laura, if you're watching, I love you guys so much. Long live Ryan. And hopefully we find out some answers. But this game was for him, for my family. I'm playing with him. I'm getting chills even talking about it now. But that's my guy. I love him. I miss him. So the least I could do is come out here and play for him today.
2: Tasha, thanks so much for the time. Congrats.
3: You. Thank y'all.
2: Kate.
0: What a performance by Natasha Cloud and the Chicago Sky tonight. Coach said after shoot-around, it is a one-game season for us if we want to make the playoffs. And they got win number 12. Tonight, our final score, 95-85, Chicago. It is the WNBA postgame show on USA, presented by Ford. Coming up after this, the Sky win here in Chicago. Let's send you back to the studio.
4: All right, thank you so much, Kate and Sarah and Paris. Hello, this is the studio. I'm Elle Duncan. She's Adona Thackey. She's the almost Hall of Famer, Shamiqua Holsklaw. The Chicago Sky walk away with a win. They always count at this point, but we'll tell you why it matters even more tonight after what we saw in our nation's capital. That, we'll give out game balls, and we'll show a little love to our future Hall of Famer. Stick around.

0: USA Post Game, presented by Ford. Well, the Sky have just wrapped things up from Chicago. J.C. Sheldon with 15 points in a starting role, only to be shared by Natasha Cloud, her teammate, also with 15, as the Sky beat the Spark by 8 and keep pushing to make a playoff spot. We say hello again, El, Adona, Shamiqua, and very quickly we get it back out to Chicago because we're joined by J.C. Sheldon off that aforementioned 15-point game, rather. J.C., you guys don't have your leading scorer in Sydney Taylor, and alas, seemingly everybody stepped up. What do you make of the resiliency of this team?
1: Yeah, I'm really proud of all of us. Obviously, Sydney has been absolutely amazing this whole season, and we want to go out there and do it for her, and I think everybody stepped up, and honestly, we played really well as a team tonight and on both ends of the floor, and I'm proud of everyone. It was a good win.
2: Okay, J.C., I just want to know, you know, a team, you guys have been through a lot. You got Courtney back in the lineup. You also have Rekia out, Skylar, you know, tonight, Sydney. Like, what is the mindset? Like, what's the talk amongst the team in the locker room? You know, I played. I know sometimes you're like, yo, we by all means necessary. Like, what's the talk?
1: Yeah, it's next man up, honestly, and we have been through a lot this season, but I don't think we've used that an excuse at all. If anything, it just keeps us going and working even harder. So we stay on each other, we hold each other accountable, and we get in here and go to work. So we're ready for it. You know, hopefully we can all get healthy soon and be out there together. But I'm proud of everyone.
3: Yeah, JC, looking ahead, trying to make that playoff push right now, what is going to be the momentum to carry over? What do you guys need to do?
1: Yeah, I think it's really easy in this playoff push to, you know, look at what other teams are doing, and our focus is staying on ourselves. We're going to continue to go out every night, focus on the game ahead of us, and kind of keep our sight narrowed a little bit and just worry about what we have to do in order to get there and hopefully let everything else fall into place. But we'll continue working for sure.
0: Yeah, I mean, one of the interesting things is that out of all the teams that are fighting for their playoff lives, it seems like the Sky are the only ones that are sort of rounding into form despite all those aforementioned injuries. What part of your game do you think you all take the most pride in?
1: Yeah, honestly, our culture has carried us through this season. We have a really tight group of girls who want each other to succeed. We get excited for each other to succeed, but we also push each other. And I think that's rare, and that's what has kept us going and, you know, continued to push us and win some of these games that have come down to the end, because we've had a lot of close games this season and finally starting to pull them out there. So our resilience has brought us through that. And like I said, our culture has just carried us through everything we've been through this season.
0: Well, a big win for you as you try to keep pace with the Mystics, who did win today. You guys are 6 games back with 13 games to go. But what do they say, JC? How do you eat an elephant? One bite at a time. So enjoy this one, and we will move on to the next. We appreciate it. That's Desmond Tutu, by the way. I take no credit for that. JC Sheldon, thank you so much. Congratulations on the win, Jace.
1: Thank you, guys.
0: Absolutely. In fact, if you missed any of J.C. Sheldon's heroics or any of the Sky, let's take you through the highlights. We pick it up. Cameron Brink juggling before tip-off. She can do it all. How about Aisha Koulibaly? Through the contact.
4: Ooh,
0: just
4: tough.
0: Chicago up by 1. Fourth quarter now. It's Rae Burrell who counters with an and-one of her own. Anything you can do, I can do as well. And then it's Natasha Cloud, 15 points as well in this one. The drive, another and-one for Chicago.
3: The passion.
4: I love it.
0: You got to love it in the fourth quarter with under 5 left. It's Dejanay Carrington. Man, what a great thing they've had in getting her back into the fold as well.
3: So impactful. I mean, on both sides of the floor. And you saw it. This was a defensive game for Chicago.
0: And the... Come on, man.
2: Okay.
0: The vet, Courtney Vandersloot, with the snipe. So Chicago win this one 88-95. And again, try to keep pace in that playoff hunt. You take a look at the four keys of the game, in particular that first quarter. Look at Chicago. They come out hot. It was their highest scoring quarter of the season. And really balanced scoring, as we mentioned before. What stood out to you? What impressed you the most in the Chicago win?
3: And for Chicago, it really was 5 players in double-digit scoring. You saw them sharing the ball, spacing the floor, but also defensively. I felt like, Meek, we saw them pressuring them, getting into the gap.
2: A lot of deflections.
3: Doing all those things.
2: Yes.
0: So a big win for Chicago again. 6 games back of the Mystics for that final spot in the playoffs. Just ahead of the Mystics in the standings, the Liberty sitting at 7, taking on the Storm. Ellie. Hey.
3: That's how you dance.
0: My kids think that Ellie is the Liberty, by the way. Dominique Belonga buries the triple before the half. Her second 30-point double-double of the season. Youngest in W history, by the way. to have a 30-point game at all. Sabrina Ionescu gets that one to Stewie. And in the fourth, it's JJ with the step back. Talk to her nice. Back to Stewie. Lean back. Oh, we'll take another highlight. Oh, look at that. That's a beaut. Stewie, a lean back. Okay. I had to. It's New York. Stewart with 28 points, 8 boards, and then great ball movement here.
3: Oh, my goodness. Just spreading the floor. I mean, you've got shooters. All 5 can shoot the ball. I mean, that's what you get.
0: And then Stewie has the honor of taking a picture with Billie Jean King and Clara Wu Tsai. Jason Sudeikis is in the building. Here's Billie Jean King's proof. Had so much fun at the game tonight and now ready to watch the season premiere of Ted Lasso. That is a good friend.
3: Me too.
0: Shameless plug. We love it. Tarika Foster-Brasby caught up with Sabrina Ionescu after the game.
5: Thanks so much, Elle. Sabrina, I mean, you guys came out here and really had to put your foot down, really, really way the Seattle team continues to fight back. Just how much, you know, resilience does it show that you guys have to be able to kind of stop their comeback?
6: Yeah, it's not easy playing a team kind of like this back-to-back. So we knew we had to bring the energy. We were at home, so we knew we were going to have the crowd behind us. But it was important for us to come out and dictate, especially in the first quarter, which we did, and then we continue to just battle.
5: Coach DeMarco told me one thing that he loves about you is that you don't necessarily have to be impactful on the scoreboard. You're able to persevere and see the floor well enough to know where you need to be impactful. Where was that for you tonight?
6: Yeah, I mean, just continuing to be a great screener, a great passer, continuing to attack downhill, obviously knowing my ultimate goal is to get a win, so you just got to kind of read the game as it comes, whether that's shooting, but also just trying to facilitate and get everyone going. And tonight was a total team effort. Like, everyone that came out on the floor impacted winning, and that's what's really important.
5: The ball was moving really well. This team seems to feel real confident with themselves. As you look ahead to the remainder of the season, what adjustments do you guys want to continue to make to keep yourselves in position to go further in the playoffs?
6: Yeah, we're playing really well right now. We're kind of finding our stride. We're stacking wins, which is really important, and we got to continue to just keep building. We're going to continue to get better and better. Obviously, we got a couple of days off now, which is nice. We've had 5 and 9 days, so it's been a little bit of a tough stretch here for us, but I'm happy we came out with the win, and then we'll get a couple of practice days in and just continue to get better.
5: All right, thanks so much, Sam.
6: Thank you.
0: All right, we take a look at some of these player stats brought to us by our friends at DraftKings. I mentioned Dominique Malonga, 31 points tonight. She continues to break records. Stewie with 28, and then JJ, 15 rebounds. We told you in the pregame, DraftKings did rather lock in that bet that she'd have at least 10, and certainly it paid off if you decided to take their advice. We love some good yucks. So how about Stewie and Sab post-game doing exactly that?
7: I think that... Is it good or what?
8: It's what? Broken.
7: Oh,
8: it's
7: my
8: broken.
7: God.
8: I can't get anything. I can't get anything out of it. I'm sorry.
0: First of all, it is so aggressive to have a coffee this late at night. And I'm looking at you, Shamiqua Holzclaw, because you're also drinking one right now.
2: A nitro at that.
3: She was about to ask for another one.
0: Speaking of nitro, take a look at the WNBA standings right now. Of course, you've got the Lynx in firm control, but we've been talking a lot about the teams fighting for their playoff lives. The Liberty, nice lead there, sitting at the 7th spot. Mystics rounding out the playoff field right now, but you still got the Sky, Sparks, and Mercury hanging in there trying to make some moves. And we're going to show you exactly why they're all chasing the Mystics. What an absolute showdown in D.C. Highlights from the largest comeback of the season on the other side. So stick around.

0: that's what ambition is all about.
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1: Ooh. Monday, Flaje Johnson and the Storm defend their home against Azaree Stevens and the Sky. Then Wednesday, our doubleheader kicks off as the Tempo look to make a statement in Dallas. Then the Sky continue their West Coast road trip with a showdown against the Valkyries. 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
3: We love good news. We love when business is booming, and the Wings announced that they are moving from Arlington, the College Park Center, to the same arena that the Mavericks play in for next year. Every single one of their games, meaning 14,000 more fans will be able to watch their favorite Dallas team, the one with the best shot of winning. Sorry, that shot fired at Cowboys fans. Let me just show you, though, as I say that. The Mystics and the Wings playing tonight. Washington Mystics honoring Blockout Cancer Night, showing the people in our life that never give up. You ring that bell, sis. We love it. And that mindset certainly took its way into the game. Paige Beckers from deep gives Dallas a 20-point lead. That's their largest of the game, and then things would turn. Mystics down 19. It's Shakira Austin. Ooh, baby, when you drive like that. You make me. She would start an 11-0 run for the Mystics heading down the stretch. Michaela Onyewede. And now the Mystics are on their way to potentially pulling a huge upset. 3 minutes left in the fourth. It's Cody McMahon off the bench. She had 18, 10 in the fourth. That's tough. Ooh. And she'd make the free throw. So Washington would take their very first lead of the game with just a handful minutes left in the fourth. Under two now. Sonia Citrone. She can get it done. Tough. Mystics now up by three. A minute left. And again, they go to Citrone. And again,
4: finesse.
3: She finishes. She's dripping in it. Paige would miss at the buzzer, so the Mystics win. It's the largest comeback in the WNBA this season, and also the Mystics' first five-game win streak since 2019. I mentioned Shakira, 22 points and 10 rebounds during this current win streak, playing phenomenally. I'm just going to say it. Preseason, I was asked multiple times, like, who's your sneaky pick? Who should we be watching for? And I kept saying, you got to watch for those Mystics. That didn't look like a really good predictor early on in the season, but they have really turned things around. What's driving this Mystics team right now?
5: I really think it's defensively. They're starting to click, get the defensive stops, and they're able to get out and transition and run. We see Sonia Citrone, who I've been such a big fan since last year, her impact, the way she's continuing to improve each and every year.
6: Sonia was my player to watch this season. I think with the Mystics, man, they're having fun. You know, they're enjoying playing with each other. Even their coach is into it. You know, he's in the locker room doing all types of jumps. I hope he didn't pull a hamstring tonight because he's been slamming into bodies. But they're having a good time. You can tell that they like each other. And, like, I'm going to say, like, for them, I was a little nervous. That's my former team. I got drafted to them. I was praying that they did not make any changes, like
3: you didn't
6: any
3: want
6: trades.
3: Them to.
6: No, because I think they got it. And I think they're going to continue to push forward. And we're going to see a team that's going to be capable of contending, I think.
3: All right. And again, right now they're sitting at eighth in that final playoff seed with a little bit of breathing room. And some of those other teams are coming for them. One of those teams, the Phoenix Mercury, who now have Kelsey Plum. They're facing the Atlanta Dream. She had 20 points in her debut performance, most by a guard for the Mercury since Diana Taurasi. But this one was all about Ryan Howard from deep. And she can also do it defensively. Oh, the block on Ka. The block is hot. She comes out of nowhere.
5: That one doesn't get old.
3: Just over a minute left in the third. It's Angel Reese.
6: Okay.
3: Finishing in the post. Two of her 14 points. She'd also add on 10 rebounds. Her 21st double-double of the season. Tops in the league. 70th of her career. How about this moment? Kelsey Plum runs into Dream head coach Carl Semesco. Aww. Take a look again. Ooh. He's like, what?
5: Meek, that's how I want to give you a hug.
3: Boom! Jumped right into him. He caught, like, they kind of did a bit of a tumble. A little bit of a tango. Renee Montgomery, owner and our peer. Like a love story. Adorable.
6: I love it.
3: It's a meet cute. It could be a meet cute. I'm just saying. Atlanta wins. Ryan Howard with 23 points, 6 rebounds, 8 dimes. Her first 20-point game since July 2nd. We take a look at a few of the other scores from around the league. Again, the Mercury fall to Atlanta. We saw the Liberty top Seattle. Washington pulled that huge comeback. And then the game that just finished here on our air, Chicago top the Sparks. How about some more news? We've got Dallas moving on up, and now we officially have a name for Cleveland. They were the Rockers. They are now the Sirens. And you have a little... Your wife is very into Greek mythology, so you understood this right away.
6: Well, she told me. She's like, it's a great name. She's like, Greek mythology and powerful women and blah, blah, blah, blah. So if my wife says it, I believe it. I'm all in.
5: I believe it, too.
3: It was so empowering the way that she said it. I tried to describe it as, oh, yeah, sirens were like these gorgeous, beautiful women that lured people to their death with their song. Which I suppose could be an approach as well.
6: Yeah, definitely.
3: No,
6: definitely.
3: That's a good one. We're going to draw you and we're going to beat you here on our court. But exciting news as the next W franchise has officially been named. It's the Cleveland Sirens. All right. Coming up, we're going to show a little love to our Hall of Famer, Shamequa Holzclaw, from someone that means so much to her and her basketball journey. We'll do that. We'll give out some game balls. So stick around.

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1: In case you missed it, our sister, Shamiqua Holzwa, is about to be inducted into the Naismith Hall of Fame. If for some reason you lived under a rock or you never watched a single game of your life, you may not be familiar with the impact that Shamiqua's had on and off the court. And if you're unfamiliar, allow Magic Johnson to put you on some game.
2: From the moment Shamiqua Holzclaw stepped onto the court at Tennessee, she played with passion, toughness, and an incredible will to win.
3: We want to go out there and win a championship for this team. Forget about all the history.
2: She took that same fire to the WNBA, becoming the number one overall pick and helped elevate the league during its early years. What makes her truly special isn't just the points, rebounds, or the three consecutive NCAA championships. It's the way she inspired so many young athletes to believe they belong on the biggest stage, showcasing excellence, resilience, and leadership. Her courage off the court has been just as impactful. By sharing her personal journey, she's helped break down barriers around mental health and reminded us all the true strength that comes from being authentic. Now that's her real magic. Shamiqua, congratulations on your well-deserved induction into the Naismith Basketball Hall of Fame. Your legacy goes far beyond basketball. You changed the game, and you continue to change lives. Welcome to the Hall of Fame. You deserve it. And I love you.
1: Not to disrupt an emotional moment, but like I'm going to do my Wayne's World. We're not worthy. We're not worthy. But what does Magic Johnson mean to you for the people that don't know at home?
4: Well, like I mentioned earlier, I had a dad that lives with schizophrenic disorder. And so when my dad was younger and he was clear and he was more present, my introduction to basketball was Magic Johnson and the Lakers team. So we used to sit around and watch the games, actually on a little 13-inch, black and white.
1: Oh,
4: actually.
1: Wow.
4: Yeah.
1: Did it have knobs that you
4: Yeah,
1: could
4: it did. It
1: yeah.
4: did. We used to sit there at the table. So it's a special thing. I love Magic Johnson. That's the reason I played the way I did, because I was always a taller girl. And I'm like, no, I want to handle the ball, you know. And so I made myself into like a guard / forward because I refuse to not have a little showtime in my game.
1: We love that. Well, again, congratulations.
4: Thank you.
1: It's so exciting and it's so deserved. Mm-hmm. And echoing Magic's point as well, you're an amazing and phenomenal basketball player, but you are a better person. You are a wonderful person. And it is an honor and privilege to get to sit on a desk with you. It's actually one of the highlights of my career. So thank
5: you
1: for
5: being amazing. I also need to add to that.
1: Yeah.
5: Just getting to know you in the short time, Meek, for real, you're one of the most like humble, down-to-earth,
1: yes.
5: kind people, and that just is, it doesn't go unnoticed. So like, I'm so happy you're getting this because
4: Oh, thank you, my beautiful
5: you're goated.
4: Friends.
5: Yes.
4: I appreciate that.
1: Is there anything more symbolic than how humble and community forward she is than what you guys did yesterday? Explain to the people at home what you did with the Boys and Girls Club.
4: Oh, I'm gonna let her do it because I almost got my nose broke, but that's
5: Oh wow. Listen. We had an amazing time. I mean, Meek and I were talking about this at dinner last night, just being able to impact the young lives of these children and how they can use basketball as a tool to succeed in life and hear different stories. Like, it was amazing to hear Megan's story, Amy's story, my story, Meek's story. It was beautiful.
4: I popped up with the Boys and Girls Club Hall of Fame jacket.
5: Yep.
4: Because a lot of kids don't get to see that, you know,
5: sure.
4: So I wanted to show that off. And also, you know, I feel like those young people were so attentive. They had such great questions for us also. I loved it.
1: I love when, like, young kids are engaged and they ask mm-hmm. questions and they care. And good on you for spending some time with the kids down there mm-hmm. in Brooklyn, right?
4: Yes,
1: I imagine it meant quite a bit. Was there some mention of a nose being broken? What happened?
5: Oh.
4: You know how these young people are sometimes.
5: Young people.
4: You know, they always activate. Look
1: Here's
4: at this.
1: Donna, listen, doing too much. I can already tell.
5: I thought my handles were tight and
4: popped me right in the face.
5: I was trying to show off to the Hall of Famer, okay? I was trying to say, like, I still got it in the bag and Well, I'm so sorry because I would have cried the next day.
4: It's all good. I like you enough. You got an invite to my Hall of Fame party. So, you know, we cool. We good.
6: You're all right here. Then. I was going to say, you got to protect the moneymaker. I mean, Adonis, right. You're about to be on stage.
4: Right.
6: Don't you know? Meek is a cover model as we show you some evidence of that and tell you that we're getting ready. Look at that.
4: Oh, no,
6: look at Slam Magazine. Look is at that the model NBA pose. Ready for Shamiqua Holzclaw?
7: Look at that model pose.
6: It's like tilt.
4: Yeah. You know what question I get the most?
6: What?
4: Yo, all the guys, do you still got that jersey? I buy it from you. Ugh. No. So shout out to my boy, hip-hop photographer, Jonathan Mannion. He shot so many hip-hop celebrities. He was going to shoot Lenny Kravitz after this, so he's talking about Lenny Kravitz, right? So I'm like, yo, give me that jersey. They were like, no, they said you cannot leave with it. He snatches it.
6: He took it back.
4: Yeah, they told him that, I guess he had to keep it. It's like his memento.
6: Oh,
4: so holla at me, give me that jersey back, appreciate it.
6: It's been a couple years, can we get that back?
4: Right.
6: Hey, in just a couple minutes, we're going to give out some game balls, so don't stick around as we close this thing out. You still with us? Good. I realize you can't.
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0: market.
1: This place will explode on the next bucket. Oh, yo, Gabby, Gabby! What? Yes! It's Taylor. Catches it for the win. Taylor! Oh, my goodness! Anissa Morrow hits her very first shot as a player for the Tempo.
2: Plum on the turnaround. Just too good. What a debut for Kelsey Plum.
3: It's a foot race. Ryan Howard against Copper off the backboard.
4: Yes, Bam Havo for two. The finish, the foul. And she had a chance for one more.
2: Clown. The spin. Oh, my goodness. Natasha Clown.
5: To close out the show like we close out every show with some game balls. This is where they make us stand next to Shamiqua. This is completely unfair. I'm going to start with you, Meek. Who's getting your game ball tonight?
3: Man, I'm giving my game ball to one of my favorite human beings, Natasha Cloud from the Chicago Sky. 15 points, nine assists, and one turnover. She's a floor general.
5: She really is. She brings so much energy.
3: Yes, definitely.
6: I'm going with Dominique Malanga, 31 points, 10 rebounds, youngest to 400 rebounds, and the youngest to 300 field goals. I mean, she's dominating.
5: She did both of those things tonight. Two 30-point games in her career as well. Incredible. I'm actually giving my game ball to Cody McMahon of the Mystics, who, of course, just staged that huge comeback. She had 18 points off the bench, which is career high, but 10 of those in the fourth quarter when they staged that comeback. So shout out to you, Cody.
6: Shout out.
5: McMahon.
3: She's physical, too. Physical girl.
5: Very physical. And we had a fourth member of our team that left a little earlier because she has to, of course, get ready for the Aces tomorrow. Sophie Cunningham wanted to give out a game ball, too.
6: All right, guys. I had to hop off early because I had to go to bed because I have a game tomorrow. But my game ball actually goes to Meek. She is such a class act and a total beast on the basketball court. Congratulations with all your success.
3: Thank Here's you, my Sophie. Game ball. Appreciate you. Thank you.
5: Oh, they even got her a prop ball all the way out there as well. Out of Indy. Well done. In fact, it's not just that Shamiqua is going into the Hall of Fame. She's also celebrating a birthday.
3: Oh, listen, I'm feeling special.
7: Bad chick contest, you in first place. You in first place.
3: Whoa, thank you, everyone.
5: So many huge things happening over the course of the next 10, 12 days.
6: And I'm glad I didn't break your nose for this.
3: Right. You want some of this cake, yeah?
6: I would.
5: I was going to say, do you want to celebrate by throwing a basketball or her face? I'm sorry, what kind of cake is this?
3: Red velvet.
5: Is that your favorite?
3: Yeah, I like red velvet.
6: Twins?
5: We're twins. Red velvet's your favorite.
3: Yeah, Joyster?
5: I love that. Yeah.
3: Oh, okay.
5: How wholesome. She's going to celebrate her Hall of Fame induction with a cake. Mine would probably be darker and more wet. I'm just saying.
3: Darker and more wet.
5: You know what I'm saying? A little bourbon. Again, congratulations if we don't see you before then. Certainly, we're going to talk all about it when
3: you
5: get back.
3: Love
5: but
3: you
5: we're
3: guys.
5: So, we love you. We're so proud of you.
3: Love you too,
5: and
3: sis.
5: We can't wait to hear what you say about us in your speech.
3: Oh, pressure. Pressure.
5: I'm just kidding.
3: Pressure.
5: All right. Good night from us here in Stanford. We will, of course, see you next week because if it's a Wednesday, it's doubleheader time on USA. A reminder that Monday, Sky are at the Storm, so check us out then. In the meantime and in between time, be good to each other. And for God's sake, don't throw a basketball at anyone's face, Adona.
3: Right. Hey, Beyonce. Wait.

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1: We now join the following program already in progress.
2: We'll only perfect what's already pretty damn good. My vision for you is you become known as the gluten-free brand for baking.
3: Yes.
2: You want to be it. Yeah, like, that's it. No one else.
3: Yeah. Would you take 18%?
4: I find it fascinating that you went for 18 and not 15. That shows some deep level of sophistication or desperation. I think it's a former.
2: I thought 18% was respectful.
3: I think
2: in your mind you thought she wants 20. So I'm going to be respectful knowing she thinks 20 is her value. But I'm going to go 18 because it's just a little bit and let's see if she'll do it. And you know what? I will.
3: Woo!
4: No. Very smart.
3: Yay, you're making it.
2: You want to know why? Because that's what partners do.
3: Thank you.
2: A little, get a little.
3: Thank you.
2: Of course. Good job.
5: Chanel, well done.
3: Thank you.
2: Bye.
3: Yeah, we might be an early stage company and there's some risks involved, but Lori can see our potential and that's all we really are asking for because we know what our value is and we know we're going to take this brand places. So it feels great to have someone that believes in us too.
6: In season 15, we watched Kristen Dunning make a deal with Candace Nelson for her Soaps for Sensitive Skin company, Gently Soap.
7: People with ultra-sensitive skin finally have a choice.
6: Let's see what she's up to now.
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7: In the tank, Candace mentioned that she could get me into the beauty retailer 13 Loon, and she delivered. 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It means that we were tried and tested by Oprah Winfrey herself, and she picked us out of thousands and thousands of brands out there.
9: Today is about community. Whether it was raising me, volunteering your time, or a shoulder to cry on when I really needed it.
7: Being where we are now never even seemed the possibility. Shark Tank has made that small dream a beautiful reality. I get to wake up every single day and bring joy to people's lives in the way that I feel like I was always meant to. Gently is now a brand that I know that people will resonate with and love for years and years to come.

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2: Good job.
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3: Because it takes a lot of time to customize it, right?
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5: You going to make any money on that?
1: We will not be profitable this year.
6: Did you watch the Humvier episode of Shark Tank?
1: Yes, I do. Yes, I know about
6: Humvier. So you know that I love birds. I'm struggling a lot with your ability to scale this up.
1: Okay.
6: Your cost of production is $26.79 and you're selling to consumers at $49. Even if you sell more, you're never going to make money because that it's too little margin for all of the costs to run your business. If a shark came on board, how would you make sure that you're actually going to be able to sustainably build this business?
1: Yes. So wild bird food is a $4 billion industry. 57 million homes in the U.S. have at least one bird feeder. We haven't even, and honestly, I'm here for money, but I'm here for a mentor. I want to learn from the best. I'm a quick learner, and I will do what I need to do to make Happy Bird Watcher my legacy.
5: Susan, I believe that you are the premier bird seed woman in America. I buy that, okay?
1: Thank you.
5: I mean, I'm really intrigued because this is unique. We haven't quite had anything like this on Shark Tank. What I don't like is your business model, because no matter how you scale here, you're not profitable. Look, it's not for me, Susan. I wish you the best of luck. I'm out.
3: 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And it also allows you to develop a little better relationship with your customer. And so to me, that's where you have to get, right? So you're not there yet, so for those reasons, I'm out. But you have a really good chance once you figure that out.
1: Thank you. That's excellent feedback.
2: Susan,
1: thank you.
2: I look at it as it's a niche product in a niche market. It's not the right business for me. I'm so sorry. I'm out. But I wish you good luck, and I will definitely gift this because I think it's so smart and so good.
1: Thank you, Lori. I appreciate that.
4: Well, you're going to add a lot of joy to my terrace in New York City. I'll be your subscriber. But I just don't see this business as being investable, so I'm out.
1: Thank you.
5: You still have Daniel,
1: who's
5: involved in birds.
1: Can I just say?
2: And seeds.
1: Everything that you've done with Kind is such...
6: You still have a lot to sort out because you have to figure out your business model and your cost structure, lower your costs, increase your prices if you can, if the market can bear it. But I think you have something very strong here. The truth is, you've already won because a lot of people don't understand that the journey that we're all on is much more important than the destination. Entrepreneurs are on a journey. We're here to create, to discover. Every moment matters, and the magical

0: to so many people. I think you're going to be very successful financially, but until you have that base figured out, it would be unfair to come as an investor, and for those reasons, I'm out.
1: Thank you.
2: Good luck, Susan.
1: Thank you all very much.
2: Good luck.
3: We're going to listen to birds from now
4: good
3: on.
4: Good job today.
1: Thank you.
4: I was really hoping to get a deal with Daniel because I know he's a bird lover and he's invested into other bird companies. But I heard the feedback that the sharks gave that not quite investable yet. So this whole experience has just been fantastic. So wouldn't trade it for anything.

0: Ram. 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
1: Next into the tank is a convenient way to preserve your family history.
2: Hi, Sharks. My name is Charlie Green. I'm from Los Angeles, California, and I'm here seeking $300,000 for 5% equity in my company, Rimento. Sharks, the stories of our parents and our grandparents keep our family history alive across generations. And yet far too often when we lose those people, we lose those stories too. Well, with Rimento, we have built the easiest

0: way ever created to keep those stories alive forever. Rumento's life story books transform a parent or grandparent's memory of the past into a keepsake book for the future. But unlike anything you've ever seen, Rumento books completely write themselves. See, every week Rumento sends your loved one a new storytelling prompt. And then without any apps to download or logins or passwords, they record their spoken answer. No writing required. Now, some of the storytelling prompts that they receive are handpicked by members of your family, like a photograph from their childhood or a question about their hometown growing up. Our first of its kind speech to story technology automatically transforms those recordings into written stories, compiles those stories into a keepsake book. Rumento books contain a QR code printed inside that when you scan, link directly to the recording used to write that story. So Sharks, who's ready to make history and help families preserve memories and stories like never before? So the book that you have right in front of you is actually a book that my sister and I created with our mom.
1: So what does it cost to do this project?
0: So our base price for Rumento is $99. For that price, we are bundling a one-year subscription to our digital product with a credit for a hardcover color printed book. Our average order value is $119. We have a couple of add-ons that people can add. We take on a liability when we go ahead and book that transaction of $16 to print and ship the books. That leaves us with $103. That's an 86% profit on that.
2: But here's the problem, and here's the challenge I see for you. My kids, they trying to get them to connect to it. Can you integrate that to social media so it's the platform where kids go that my grandkids or whoever can log into? And because that's the medium they're most comfortable with.
0: It's exactly the way the product is designed today. It's a digital product with a physical complement. And the reason why it's a digital subscription is to be able to maintain access.
3: Can you tell us about yourself for a minute? Where did you come from? How did you become such a good presenter? What happened?
0: I'll tell you, my connection to this business stems very much from personal experience. It was a couple days after my 10th birthday that we lost my dad on September 11th in 2001. And it was in the years after 2001.
1: In the towers?
0: He was on United Flight 93, which was headed to the nation's capital.
1: Wow.
0: But ended up crashing in a field in Pennsylvania after the passengers fell
1: back. It's a piece of American history in your family there.
0: It is, yeah.
4: An American hero.
0: He is an American hero.
5: Yes.
0: Well, it was in the years after 2001 that I spent a lot of time thinking about his legacy, both in terms of how we would keep his legacy alive as a family.
3: He would be so proud of you, just to see you stand with such presence and such strength and such beauty. I'm sure he is, and I'm sure he's very proud of you. So, sorry, keep going.
0: I'm gonna try to get this out. I'm really gonna try. In that period of time after 2001, I spent a lot of time thinking about his legacy, both in terms of how we would remember him as a family, and also how he would be remembered in memorials and museums across this country. And I remember coming to the realization as a really young kid that there were so many questions that I was never gonna have the chance to ask him. And it's why when my mom was diagnosed with stage 3 lung cancer years later, I knew I could not miss the opportunity to ask her the questions that I never had a chance to ask him.
1: And what happened to your mother?
0: My mom's in full remission right now.
3: Yeah.
5: Yay.
0: Yeah, absolutely.
5: Oh, that's so good.
0: We're celebrating.
3: Charlie, what is your deal? Like, I was stunned at your presentation. It's like you could be President Obama, or you have this flawless presentation. What's your background? How do you have such presence?
0: After undergrad, I moved to Washington, D.C., started my career in journalism. I then became a speechwriter in the Obama administration for the last...
3: Oh, my God, I got you.
1: That's what it is.
0: And then I worked at 21st Century Fox for a while, got my MBA, and then started Rumento.
1: And how long have you been doing it for?
0: We started Rumento 3 years ago.
1: How big a business is this now?
0: In the last 10 months, which was the duration of how long this product has been in market, we've done $620,000 in sales.
4: Good for you, yeah.
0: We're projected to do $1.5 million in sales in 2024. We're projected to do $4.6 million next year.
3: Charlie, how much have you invested yourself?
0: My investment has been small, but we have raised outside capital.
5: How much, Charlie?
0: 3 years ago, we set out actually to bring this mission, but a very different product to market. We raised $2.5 million to do that.
1: Oh, valuation.
0: And ultimately, that valuation was $11 million.
1: Whoa.
4: And what was the product? What was the difference?
0: It was a very different product. It was focused on facilitating in-person oral history conversations.
4: What happened to the $2.5 million?
0: So we spent part of that over that first year and a half. And then we came up with this idea for building an AI-powered storytelling platform. So we went back to existing shareholders who put another $1.5 million into the business for a total of $4 million.
5: Whoa.

0: propelling you forward. Try GlideStep Skechers Slip-ins.
1: All sharks are still in, but they are concerned about the huge amount of money Charlie has raised for his memory book company, Memento.
2: How many partners do you have, and what percentage of the company do you own?
3: We have 3 institutional investors and 10 angel investors. We've sold over those 2 rounds 30% of the business.
4: How much money do you still have left from all the raised capital you have?
3: We have $561,000.
4: And what was the original amount of everything combined?
3: All in, it was $4 million over the last 3 years.
5: So, and when you get to $4 million,
4: you're okay with that loss, right?
3: Well, I wouldn't call it a loss. I would call it investment in the underlying research and development that led to technology, the first of its kind, that allows you to go from memories in your mind to a physical book.
6: But let's say the first $2.5 million was lessons, costly lessons, because you said that platform did not work and then you pivoted. Am I right, or did I miss
3: something? Yeah, costly lessons is a fair way to say it.
5: So, Charlie, the next question is, when do you expect to get to profitability?
3: 2025, we're going to do $4.6 million. We're expecting to do $1.5 to $2 million of net profit, depending on where we can get our customer acquisition.
5: And that leads to you don't expect to have to raise money again?
3: Correct.
5: Okay.
7: Charlie, I mean, I got to tell you, very good on the numbers. I mean, you didn't trip up anywhere. My only problem with this deal is the stack of VCs on top of me. But I'm sorry, man, I don't get out of bed for 5%. I mean, to me, I'd be asking 15, 20% for this thing.
6: What's your reaction to what he said? Because that's actually kind of where I was.
3: Yeah, it's a totally fair consideration. I can't do 20%.
7: I think Daniel has the same pain. You understand exactly.
6: I can show you my notes. I was asking for 20, settle at 15.
7: Would you split 15 with me on this deal?
6: I would.
4: No, I just want to say, I was looking at my notes and it said, offer nothing, save your money. That's exactly what I'm going to do, okay? So I'm out.
3: Thank you for the feedback.
5: Charlie, you know when you come, you have to negotiate,
3: right?
5: Right. So the question is, without playing around, how much negotiating room do you have?
3: I do have room to negotiate, certainly. North of 10% is very difficult for me.
7: I understand completely.
5: I would do $300K for 10%.
2: Ooh.
5: Deal?
2: Ooh.
3: Almost. Would you be open to splitting that equity between advisory shares?
5: Oh, yeah, I don't give a about that. Okay.
3: Yeah, let's do it.
6: Wait.
3: 100%.
2: Congrats.
3: Thank you so
2: good
3: much.
2: Job,
3: I really
2: Charlie.
3: Appreciate it. Yeah.
5: Yeah, I mean, because obviously you heard what I had to say. I love the whole concept. I just had to figure out whether or not you had a business.
3: Okay. Yeah. Well, wow. Thank you so much.
5: My pleasure, Charlie.
2: Thank you.
3: Thank you. Thank you all, by the way. I wanted to say before I walk off, I have watched the show since the very beginning, and I was able to see something in myself by way of watching the show that I know millions of other people feel the same way. So I'm here because of you.
5: We appreciate
2: you,
5: Charlie.
6: Thank you for who you are.
3: Thank you.
5: Appreciate it.
4: Good guy.
7: What a guy.
2: You know what?
7: What
2: he made
7: guy.
2: Barb, me, and you all tear up. Money doesn't mean anything. People do.
3: Let's go. That's amazing. My dad's a guy that I've learned so much from, both for the time that I was able to spend with him and the time that I've been able to learn through him, through his legacy. And I would say he's probably pretty proud.

0: Tonight, baseball legend and prolific investor Alex Rodriguez returns to the Tank.
1: There's two rules in investing as I see it. Rule number one is don't lose money.
2: Right.
1: Rule number two is don't forget rule number one.
3: Oh. What does the world need more of now? Love!
4: Amen.
5: Fear not, my sharky friends. Your saucy heroes have arrived.
6: Ah! All right, Shark, it's time to have some fun.
7: Oh, hell yeah.
8: How much have you sold?
3: $4 million.
7: Oh!
9: Wow.
7: Jackpot!
10: That's not crazy.
11: So, who wants in?
0: First into the Tank is an innovative way to add flavor to sandwiches.
3: Hi, Sharks. I'm Emily Williams.
5: And I'm Cole Williams, Emily's husband. And we're seeking $200,000 in exchange for 10% of our business.
3: We're not here to talk about a problem. We're here to talk about catastrophes.
5: We're talking sandwich catastrophes. How about those pesky packets? They're tough to open, impossible to spread, and they're never the right amounts.
3: And what about soggy buns? That's the worst!
5: Ah, well, fear not, my sharky friends. Your saucy heroes have arrived with Slice of Sauce. 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
3: We use only the finest ingredients and a unique process to bring bold flavor and the perfect bite every time. So, Sharks,
5: who wants a slice of this sauce?
3: So, are we ready to eat?
7: Let's eat.
9: Yes.
3: Who's hungry?
7: I'm always ready to eat.
5: Always. So, you guys, in front of you, you have a grilled cheese sandwich with slice of sauce, classic ketchup, and spicy sriracha, which does have some heat.
12: Oh, wow. Heat?
5: Yeah.
3: Packs a punch.
7: Got some kick.
5: Yeah.
7: This is pretty damn cool. Let me just tell you. That is a good idea.
5: Thank you.
10: Is this real ketchup that's just been, the water's been removed?
5: Exactly.
3: We are removing the water.
5: Yeah.
10: So what's proprietary about that? Why can't you be knocked off by the big ketchup guys?
5: Very good question.
3: A couple of reasons. One, we do have a unique process. We've opted for trade secrets, so we've foregone the patent. We also have licensing agreements on deck with McCormick and Stubbs and Frank's. Tapatio and Secret Aardvark.
10: How long is the shelf life of this? Because it's not refrigerated, right?
5: Correct. It's an ambient product. It has a 12-month shelf life.
12: It's interesting. I mean, it's almost like a fruit roll-up.
5: Yeah.
12: But this is ketchup.
3: We liken it a lot to a slice of cheese, right? It's the same use case.
1: It tastes really good.
5: Thank you.
3: Thank you.
8: What does this sell for, and what is the cost to make?
3: That retails for $5.99. Our cost is $1.75.
8: So do you think that's high? 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Whereas with my tomato ketchup bottle, I'm going to have it for, what, maybe 20, 30 hamburgers.
3: We are a premium product, and we would like to stay positioned that way. 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
8: What are your sales so far?
3: So we launched a Kickstarter campaign in 2018, and it went viral within about 4 days. We raised $34,000, and our goal was 15.
8: And your sales after that point were what?
3: We are still pre-revenue, and we'll launch in November.
8: Oh.
3: And I'd love to tell you about what we've been doing over the last 2 years, because it's never been done before.
7: Just so we're clear.
8: Yeah. No sales.
7: You put the Kickstarter on in 2018, and here 2 years later, you're still pre-revenue.
3: Correct.
10: So the question is,
3: let us tell you the
10: story. Pasa hombre.
3: Yeah. So we discovered really quickly that manufacturing this is really hard.
7: So how are you making these?
3: We've been manual, and which is why we have not yet launched, is because we've had such huge demand.
10: You can't find a co-packer to take this and run with it?
12: You need machinery?
3: We do need machinery, and that's why we're here today. This, Barbara, to your point, will help us bring down costs.
7: How much money have you put into it yourself?
3: We've invested about $120,000 of our own cash, and we've also raised about $500,000.
10: Whoa!
3: So we raised...
7: From who?
3: We raised a friends and family round of 300 on a convertible note at a $3 million cap. We also participated in Techstars Accelerator. They gave us $100,000.
10: This is a down round.
3: No, the last valuation is actually at $5 million. So it is, in fact, a serious discount because we really want to partner with a shark.
8: I have to say, I find it absolutely amazing that you're able to raise $300,000 from your family and friends plus $100,000 and say confidently that you have this valuation when there hasn't been a single bag sold. I would like to believe in that kind of magic because I love magical things, but I don't. And so for that reason, I'm out.
3: Okay. Thanks, Barbara.
2: Thank you, Barbara.
1: What is your plan for growth? And what is your plan for world domination?
12: Yeah.
8: Oh, my gosh.
3: Our focus for the first 12 months is really online. We know that there's a retail play here. We've had a lot of retail interest. We don't want to go there first because it's expensive. But then after we do head into retail, there's a food service play. Whether it is stadiums or quick service restaurants or grab and go sandwich kiosks.
12: To me, it's extremely important to know three things when you're trying to bring to market a product. Is it something that people need and want? Mm-hmm. Can it be done at an affordable price? Mm-hmm. And does it solve a problem, right?
2: Right.
12: So you gave the problem. I don't think it's a huge problem of not being able to carry around your condiments. But the complexity here for me is I don't know the need. And is it something that can be made at an affordable price? You don't know yet. So I like the innovation, but I'm out.
10: I think the sharks have a good point, and I don't know how you're going to address it because you don't have enough data yet, but I'm going to make you an offer structured against the risk I see here because you need a shark to help blow this thing up. I'm going to give you the $200,000, and I'm going to put a royalty structure on it to a limit of $700,000. In other words, I want 10... Excuse me, Mark. I don't need any noise.
2: Buckle your seatbelt.
4: Yeah, exactly. Clip.
9: Emily does know numbers.
10: All right. I'm going to give you the $200,000 against a 10-cent royalty per package until I recoup $700,000 and the royalty goes away. And I'm going to ask for 5% equity. I'm the only chef up here. Chef Wonderful. The rest of these guys are ignorant in the ways of the kitchen.
1: He said his offer is better than nothing. Maybe nothing's better than that.
2: Yeah. Thanks, Alex.
10: Well, let's hear your offer, Alex.
1: What are you forecasting revenue year one?
10: Mm-hmm.
3: We'll start in November, and we're forecasting 1.8.
10: 1.8?
8: How are you going to accomplish that, by the way?
3: So we have our website, we have Amazon, and we have Thrive Market that we're going to partner with.
7: Amazon will be interesting, but you got to go through such a process to educate people, right? I mean,
10: Emily, you know, the only offer you have is from Chef Wonderful. Now, as these sharks drop out, that gives me more, I don't know, leverage.
3: It does.
10: And my offer may change.

0: Love Finance. Two sharks are out. Emily and Cole have an offer on the table from Kevin for their unique condiment company, Slice of Sauce.
1: Does anybody else?
2: Yes, I would start asking that. That would be a good idea.
3: Okay, let's drill down. I see these as a proof of concept that are going to be really hard to sell. No chance you're doing 1.8 million of these selling online because people aren't going to know what to expect in terms of taste, right? It's the weird stuff that you otherwise would not have in your refrigerator that's going to work.
4: Well, what are the things? I think you hit the key, too. It's refrigerator. We're not looking at the refrigerator. We're looking at places where the refrigerator isn't, right? So it's a picnic. It's a camping trip. It's an RV.
3: But you've got to look at it where my buying decision's made because you're a new category. People aren't going to think I need sliced ketchup. It's just not going to happen.
2: It sounds like you're on the fence.
3: Obviously.
5: Mark, you're on the fence. I'm not. I'm going to make him an offer. Okay?
3: Do what you got to do.
5: We live on the road. We have four kids.
4: Totally.
5: We're watching football games, concerts, baseball. But you said something earlier, Cole, that I really liked. Mess-free.
1: Yeah.
5: Now, with four kids, that's a premium at my house. So there's two rules in investing as I see it. Rule number one is don't lose money.
1: Right.
5: Rule number two is don't forget rule number one.
1: Yeah.
5: Okay? So I'm going to make this investment as convertible debt.
1: Okay.
5: I'm going to offer you $200,000. For 20%, when you hit your 1.8, it will convert into equity.
4: Okay.
5: That's my offer.
4: Okay.
2: But you understand the dilution of that.
4: I do. Would you do it for 15%, Alex?
3: So guys, before you jump.
5: Before you go, I'll do it for 15%, but that means you can't listen to Mark.
2: Ooh. What are you gonna do? I would take Mr. Wonderful's offer like that. Why give up all that equity?
5: Just to be clear, Cole and Emily, I'm investing $200,000 as a convertible note, which means if you don't hit the 1.8 in sales, it would stay as debt on the business.
4: Okay.
5: Okay?
1: Got it.
4: Would there be options for PO financing and lines of credit on top of the 200?
5: I would consider that, yes.
4: Okay. Alex, you have a deal.
6: Uh-huh.
7: There you go. Yeah.
8: Yeah. I'm shocked.
1: All right.
5: Yes, all right.
1: Thank you guys so much.
9: Lucky day.
4: Well, you're even more beautiful in person.
1: Amazing opportunity. Thank you. Thank you. Thank you.
5: Oh my God.
4: Sorry, I'm on the
5: Oh my God.
4: You can't pass up a good offer. And we had one from Alex. And I have no regrets at all.
1: No regrets.
9: I'm curious whether Mark was really going to make an offer,
3: right? Yeah, absolutely.
5: What was your
3: 200K
5: offer?
3: For 20%.
10: Wah, wah.
9: I didn't think they'd get an offer from anybody, but they found two stupid people.
0: In season 9, Alice Lewis made a deal with Mark Cuban and Sarah Blakely for Alice's Table, a platform that creates business opportunities for women.
11: Alice's Table empowers women to launch their own businesses, teaching flower arranging classes.
0: Let's see what she's up to now.
11: When we pitched on Shark Tank, we had about 50 female entrepreneurs across the U.S. After we aired on Shark Tank, we grew to over 500 women. It's been about 3 years since Shark Tank, and Alice's Table has done $4 million in revenue. Business was going great, and then COVID-19 hit. We went to $0 in revenue overnight. I knew that we had to find a way to help our business owners earn an income again. Luckily, we had just partnered with 1-800-Flowers. This new partnership allowed us to deliver flowers direct to people's doors, and our new virtual experiences were born.
12: There's going to be a lot of companies that want to do what we're doing together, which is bringing their customers together, not to be customers, but to be members of a community.
3: I invested in Alice's Table because I saw an opportunity to support women entrepreneurs, particularly those who are stay-at-home moms. Just because you're a stay-at-home mom doesn't mean you can't be a great entrepreneur. And I think Alice's Table gives those moms this opportunity.
12: What Alice is doing is giving inspiration to mompreneurs. So we're happy to bring our resources to the table and let her fly.
13: I want you to cut your plant food packet open.
11: The pandemic actually taught me that sometimes you've got to kick the bottom to come back up to the top. We've gone from the lowest lows to an incredible future for the company and a complete shift in how we think about the future of Alice's Table.
3: this pandemic, everybody's had to change in every way. As bad as it is, wherever there's change, there's opportunity. We will come out of this, and there will be companies and entrepreneurs that take this moment and will change the world. As painful as it may be, there will be good that comes out of this.

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7: Wow.
2: And this year, it will reach $2 million at the
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2: end.
7: Wow.
2: What makes me most happy is really to see the impact that we've had on the women's lives, you know, seeing them be able to improve their homes or send their kids to school or feed their families. 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
9: It's very inspirational, wow. 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
11: And where are you selling them at?
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11: store. Just on your website.
2: Oh, we're also in over 350 retailers in 44 states in the United States and 22 countries.
10: I like your messaging. Yeah. I think it's important. But how do they find out about your story? What's telling them?
11: How are you driving traffic?
10: Right.
2: We have digital marketing.
11: How much are you spending per month on that digital advertising?
7: Gladys, I love your fingers. What are you doing there?
3: I love to answer Mark's questions.
11: Fire away, Gladys.
3: Yeah. When we started, both Chrissy and I, we both don't have any digital marketing skill. I'm a bean counter, okay? So first year, the Facebook ad kills us, but we went to classes. I am a dinosaur in the class, the oldest lady there, but we just keep on cranking. So the first year we might have spent about 80% of our revenue to Facebook.
10: Wow.
3: That's okay. I take it. I'm paying my tuition. I'm going to learn it.
11: Amen.
3: Then 2019 is about 50, and now I'm down to 30%.
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11: Right.
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11: Or POAS, right?
3: Is we're keeping it down to around $25. 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And our long-term value of our customers, can you believe it? You want to give a guess? What is my top customers they spend?
8: $300.
11: $1,200.
7: $4
3: million. Oh, I love Barbara. She has an angle. Kevin, this is your dream company. For wedding gifts, they buy to give to the guests to share the love message.
7: Yes.
3: Each one has a different message. Our top wedding party is $5,000.
12: Wow.
8: But I want to know a little bit, you said bean counter. I want to know a little bit more about your background.
3: I came from a strong lineage of women. My mom escaped the communist China and went to Hong Kong to look for a better future. I too immigrated to America as a student looking for my American dream. Then I quickly got my CPA. I rose up through the rank to be a VP finance.
8: Wow.
11: Which company?
3: Bank of America.
11: Bank of America?
3: Good yes.
9: For you. I want to be a little more focused here for a second, okay? I'm the numbers guy here. You're the bean counter. You said yes. That yourself. What did you sell last year and what did you make on it?
3: Last year, we sell $1,000,001.
9: And what did you net on that?
3: That year, our Facebook ads are still very expensive.
9: Is that another way of saying you made no money?
3: Yes.
9: Could you just tell me what you lost last year, what the number was?
3: Close to $80,000 in loss.
9: Okay, so we have established that the business lost $80,000 last year. That's not good. And you have no debt?
3: I
13: have a small business loan of
9: $200,000.
11: Is that an EIDL or?
3: Wow. EIDL, we also have
9: so
3: that.
9: So that's where the $200,000.
11: Wait. Okay, so $200,000, just a standard SBA loan.
13: Yes. Mm-hmm.
11: Okay, plus you have an EIDL for how much?
13: 382.
9: What is it?
11: 382. Wait. 382,000. So that means you have $582,000 in debt on the company right now.
7: Christy and Gladys, I think you both fool yourselves. You came in here saying that you had a company with a mission. I don't see it that way at all. I see it as a mission, period. But you don't take care of the business end.
11: See, I don't agree with that, Barb. I don't agree with that at all.
7: Well, then maybe Mark will invest. I totally mistrust your capacity to make a profit. And now you, whoa. And now you come in here and you're asking for an investment in a business that had a loss last year. It's the equivalent of you coming in and asking us for a charity donation. Maybe you have something to convince me otherwise. I'd like to hear.
13: Yes, we've been able to get unsolicited celebrity endorsements, international press, and secure big brand partnerships.
7: Yeah, but it's got to, at some point, translate to the bottom line. And it has.
3: It is now.
7: It will this year. Now. But most entrepreneurs always believe it might happen the next year. I'm afraid I could never think of investing
3: in it. We can show that.
7: So for that reason, I'm out.
9: You've done a great job in articulating the mission. I get that. My mother taught me that if you're successful in life, you have to give back. So far this year, I'm at 35 charities that I've supported. And the only reason I can is that the majority of my investments make money, and I take that and I give back. I'm confused with this presentation. Am I investing in a business or am I investing in a mission? This is not the charity tank. This is the shark tank. I'm a shark. I want to invest and I want to make money. Then I'll take my profits and do whatever I like with it. I don't feel there's a place for me in this. I'm out.
14: You are great people, and it's a great product. But on the other hand, there's just too much competition in this space. I'll support, but I just can't invest. I'm out.
11: Look, it is a business, and the mission is great. The questions I have are in just some of the particulars, right? Christy, you're obviously very accomplished. You've had professional success. And Gladys, you're just a home run hitter. That's my disconnect. Because why are you here? That is an absolute disconnect to me that I have a huge problem with. And for those reasons, I'm out.
8: Gladys, I gotta tell you, you remind me of my mother. But in a good way. My mother arrived to this country in the late 1960s, and she worked for 25 years as a single mother to support my brother and my sister and I. And I love it. But I think you're stuck in the middle of the bridge between philanthropic and business. And when I invest in businesses, I like to go narrow and deep. It feels like you guys are wide and shallow. So I will support your mission, but I would do it as a customer, not as an investor. And I wish you the very best. For those reasons, I'm out.
13: All right.
9: Okay, guys.
13: Thank you very much.
11: It's
13: I really
11: guys. Congratulations on what you've accomplished, though.
13: Thank you.
3: Thank you.
13: We're disappointed we didn't make a deal with the sharks today, but, you know, it doesn't matter because we're still passionate about our project.
3: We're going to be profitable, and we will keep the profits. We don't have to share with the sharks.
13: Well, so.

0: James Hardy, what the best are made of.
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2: Yeah, and as a special bonus, sharks, tiburones, we will throw in some complimentary Spanish lessons or
3: some salsa classes.
2: Because
4: si se puede. So who wants in?
5: Great job. Great job.
2: As you can see, we're very vibrant in colors, but what I'm really most excited about for you to really touch and feel is our formulations. You have our Uno eyeshadow palette, which is our first collection designed by my beautiful baby sister.
6: LaBelle, are these individual products or is this a package that you sell?
3: Individual.
2: Individual products, yes.
3: Yes.
7: Tell us, where are you from?
3: Yeah. So we are from Washington Heights, from New York City. Our parents are from the Dominican Republic.
2: We're the first women in our family to go to college. So I was the first one. I ended up going to NYU. And then I went to Parsons Design School for my master's.
7: What part of La República Dominicana?
2: Santo Domingo.
3: Santo Domingo.
7: La ciudad?
2: Right
7: there?
2: Sí, sí, sí.
7: Oh, wow.
2: Sí. ¿Y tú?
7: Mi papá, San Juan, and my mother, Santiago.
3: Okay.
2: Qué rico. So, you know, we essentially took parallel career paths. I went off to corporate America, and my sister went off to journalism school and then makeup school, so she's the queen behind the formulations.
6: How much have you sold?
2: So to date, we have sold $16,000 of product sales. But as a company, we've generated income of $103,000 across three ways. Again, $16,000 in product sales, $30,000 as a grant, and then $57,000 through a marketing partnership.
8: Tell us what that is.
2: Yeah, so basically we partnered with a subscription box company in which we developed our brushes, 300,000 units to go out to that particular customer
8: base. So you sold to them your brushes that they included in a subscription package.
2: Correct. Yes. And to be honest with you, the way that those partnerships are generally structured, you're not necessarily supposed to make money because
8: right.
2: it's a marketing.
8: That's what I'm asking, right?
2: Yeah. Exactly. So my beautiful baby sister, who I call Señorita Wonderful.
8: Señorita Wonderful.
9: Wait a minute.
2: She's so
10: much better than Mr. Wonderful.
2: Yeah.
9: I smell a royalty.
2: Yeah! So Señorita Wonderful did a fantastic job of sourcing the factory and also really negotiating for every penny for us to generate a little bit of income.
8: Good for you guys, yeah.
3: The part that my sister missed is the purchase order was $498,000, wow. right?
2: The value of that purchase order.
8: Now we're getting
3: okay. Yes.
8: From who?
3: So we're talking about the brushes. We presented the brushes to the subscription box.
8: Okay. They supplied it directly.
2: Exactly.
8: And after all that crossover, you had $57,000 in profit.
2: Correct.
3: Yes.
9: This is probably one of your top sellers, right?
3: Yes. And I would recommend
9: specific.
3: For you to swatch the green one. It's called
9: okay.
3: Dinero.
9: So if I just go onto your site, what does this cost me?
3: It's $26 retail.
9: And what does it cost you?
3: $3.40 okay. landed.
9: So those are great margins, which is why this industry is so competitive. But it's a giant task to acquire customers.
2: So I'm happy to announce that although we've only had $16,000 of product sales this year, next year we're projected to generate $1.1 million because we're going into Walmart.
9: Going into Walmart in
3: Fortune
9: retail?
3: One.
2: Yes.
5: How many Walmart stores?
2: So we have two programs that we're working towards. Our first program is 1,538 stores. Our opening...
9: That's half a rollout.
3: And the
2: second one...
3: is the testing for the NCAPs.
5: When you say testing for the NCAPs, what do you mean?
2: So basically, we're doing a 6 weeks test of our capsule collection. What's on the table right now is between 350 and 800 doors.
9: Who is your logistics partner going to be for this deal? Because I have lots of companies that sell Walmart.
2: Really?
9: It is a challenge to keep up with their logistics because you're going to 1,000 stores.
2: Quite frankly, we're vetting suppliers, but that's why we're here.
3: We're here for help.
8: How much money have you raised or put into it yourself?
3: We've invested $250,000 of our own savings.
10: How'd you save so much money?
3: We've been working since we were 14 years old.
2: Hustling.
8: Good for you guys, man.
5: I am beyond
10: unbelievable.
5: Impressed.
3: Let's talk about the Walmart box. It retails for $5. 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We gave them $10,000.
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9: Then they give you over 1,000 stores?
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9: brand. 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
3: Correct. Exactly.
6: Do you have to pay for the end cap position?
3: Yes. We're paying for the end cap.
9: So how much are you paying?
2: $65,000.
9: Against an order of what for the end cap?
2: The total order will be $360,000 minus $65,000 minus the cost of product, which is about $200,000.
8: How much cash do you guys have in the bank right now?
2: $157,000.
8: Okay, let's take a step back here. Because you guys are all in on this, right? You have $157,000 left. You just told us that you were going to have to buy $200,000 worth of product.
2: Correct.
8: Plus $65,000 for the end cap. You don't have $265,000.
3: No. Well, that's what we're here. We're here for help.
8: Guys, in order to get there, right, it takes a lot.
2: Yes.
8: Right? Not just financially, but organizationally. There's going to be specific needs there to fill in those gaps for you that are, I think, are going to be challenging. I just can't get there. So for those reasons, I'm out.
2: Thank you for your time.
9: In 12 years of Shark Tank, I have never, ever seen a company as so early stage as yours that has both an end cap order and a 50% regional rollout in Walmart. You need a logistics partner in a brutal way. You're like the classic, you've gone out fishing on a little boat and you caught a whale and it's just dragging you right down to the bottom of the ocean.
8: Great
9: analogy. You're hanging on, you're trying to reel it in and it's saying, I'm gonna eat these two girls when I get down here. I'm really impressed, but boy, do you have a nightmare ahead. I'm out.
2: Thank you.
3: Anyone?
10: I love the story. I love the hustle. I love Dominican, Washington Heights. I like everything about it. Unfortunately, we're in the business. Jen and I can't do it. There's a conflict. So for those reasons, I'm out.
3: Thank you, Alex.
2: We understand.
6: What is your order with Walmart?
2: $400,000 PO value for looking at the both programs.
6: Okay, $400,000. You have how much of that cash?
2: We have $150,000 in the bank.
6: So why are you here only asking for $200,000? Runs a little short.
2: Well, we were hoping that in, you know, talking to you sharks, we could find maybe different ways, meaning we're open to a little bit of equity, a little bit of PO financing, line of credit.
6: You came in asking for $200,000. It's rare that the sharks say, let me give you more money.
2: Okay.
6: They usually say, let me take more stock.
2: Are you open to taking more equity?
6: Oh, I'm always open to taking equity. I love a mess, probably more than I'm even picking up right here. But I like you, and here's my offer. So I'm going to give you the $200,000. Wait, do I really want to do that?

0: Place a receipt again. 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Love Finance.
1: Three sharks are out. Barbara seems interested in Shaira and Mavel's cosmetic brand for Latinas, Luna Magic, but she is hesitant.
2: Do I really want to do that?
3: While she's thinking, I am impressed by everything you've done, and I know how hard it is to do cosmetics, but I am invested in something else that is a cosmetic line, and I don't want to be at conflict. So I wish you the best, but I'm out.
4: Thank you.
5: Thank you, Lori.
4: Thank you.
2: I mentioned you were slightly messy in your explanations on the finance. That worries me. But I'm the most organized person I've ever met. So I can help you with that. Get your house in order with great clarity. Okay? So I'm going to offer you a greedy offer, but it's up to you. I'll give you the $250,000 in the form of only a credit line to fund your orders, because you're going to need $250,000, not two. And I want 30% for that.
6: I actually think that makes sense for you, because you are in the eye of a hurricane right now. I have companies that are struggling with a third of the exposure you have to Walmart, just trying to keep up.
4: Well, let's actually talk about what other additional things we've been doing to market ourselves.
2: I'd love to hear a response to my offer first.
4: Oh, sorry.
6: Yeah, I think
4: sorry.
6: It's the only offer, by the way.
4: Okay. Does it include the potential opportunity of future PO financing as we grow and prove ourselves through in the business?
2: No problem at all. I never mind funding any.

0: My partners, as long as the orders are there.
1: You get 30% no matter what?
0: Oh, I get 30% on day one.
1: Okay, can we counter? I know it's the only offer, but if we were an entrepreneur...
2: Be careful.
0: No, I'll tell you why. I've walked down the path with the big box stores with many, many products.
1: Okay.
0: And Mr. Wonderful, for once, is right. It's a hellhole.
1: Okay.
0: You have to know who to talk to, when to pull back. It's so complicated. It's a royal pain in the neck, okay? No, it's a lot of work on my part.
2: I think you have to make a decision. You guys are owners.
1: Yes. Lo vamos a coger sin mí. Vamos a decir...
3: Sí, sí.
1: Lo coger sin mí. Barbara, you have a deal.
0: You got it.
4: Congrats, guys.
1: Congrats, guys.
0: You have yourself a great partner, by the way.
1: Thank you.
5: You will. You guys are going to crush with Barbara. Great. She'll be great.
6: Hasta luego.
1: Bye.
7: You know, we underestimated how difficult the Shark Tank is, but we're very grateful that we walked away with a deal. 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But since we're entrepreneurs and we don't take things personal, and the fact that she invested is going to help us clean it up.
2: That is going to be hard work.
0: 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Walmart wants us.
2: Look, when they came in here, I thought they were selling pizza.

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1: Next up is a way to bring celebrating to the next level.
2: Hey, Sharks, I'm Stason.
3: And I'm Brad. And we're here seeking $120,000 in exchange for 20% of our company, Bubbly Blaster.
2: Oh, yeah. All right, Sharks, everybody loves to have a good time. And the international symbol for celebration is spring champagne.
3: Whoa, whoa, whoa. Hold up, big guy. Unless you just won an NBA championship or World Series, no one wants to waste their bubbly all in one go or have to clean up a huge mess after it's all over. That's why I'm going to come up with the Bubbly Blaster. The only way to celebrate with champagne is more fun, less mess, and guaranteed to keep the party going longer.
2: All right, Sharks, time for some fun. Fast forward to moments from now when we've made record-breaking deals with all five of you. Jackpot! Time to celebrate.
3: We designed the Bubbly Blaster to easily fit into any champagne bottle, turning it into a long-lasting champers cannon to keep the celebration going, the bubbly fresh, and the mess to a minimum.
4: There you go.
2: Yeah, check that out,
4: Sharks. Oh, my God, that would have been so useful.
2: Our patented system snaps into place and is ready for action immediately. No need for shaking.
4: Oh, my God.
2: Our throttling trigger is precise for up-close action like that or for up to 30 feet away. Wow. So you can keep the party going even while social distancing.
3: That's right.
2: Oh, Mark, man, wouldn't you love to have one of these next time you win a world championship?
3: Right. And Alex, if you buy a team and win a World Series, can't you see yourself in the locker room with one of these bad boys?
5: Two of them, yeah, for sure.
2: All right, who's ready to be the life of the party and blast off with the Bubbly Blaster?
3: Let's go. All right, Sharks, time to have some fun.
2: I'm going to walk you through attaching your Bubbly Blaster to the champagne bottle in front of you. Step one, rotate the handle to open like this. Yep, there you go, you got it. Now slide the nozzle into the open bottle, like so. Now you want to snap it down, and there's going to be some resistance because you want to make a strong seal. Step four is you flip the whole thing upside down.
3: And remember, Sharks, please drink responsibly.
2: The handle. Yeah. Oh, there he goes.

0: Okay, so go ahead, guys. Go ahead. We'll play forever. Hey, so
1: how'd you guys come up with this idea?
2: I was at a celebration, and we were spraying some champagne, and it was over too fast. Friends of mine and I were like, something needs to be done here. We need to have some more fun. So I love building things. I got a mechanical engineering background and as well as some other things, but I took it upon myself. I was like, I'm going to go home, and I welded up this little item, and I was like, this could be fun. I just did it for fun at the time. I never thought it would turn into a business. And one night I was out with, I got a bunch of buddies over at SpaceX, and I showed them all this. It's like, dude, we need to have this at all of our events. We love this thing, but we want you to make like a more professional version. So I designed what you see in front of you, and with the help of the SpaceX dudes, we made some 3D printed ones. And at that stage, I was pretty much done with the project, but everyone that I talked to, they're like, we all want this thing. How do we buy one? And then I met Brad, who just got his MBA at the time. We teamed up, and they're being manufactured now just outside of Hong Kong.
3: So what does one cost, and what does it cost you to make?
4: Sale price is $99.99 with a landed
5: cost. $15.50 landed, you sell it for $100?
4: Yep.
2: Yeah.
3: Wow.
5: And how many have you sold?
3: Oh, my God.
4: Since our launch last year, we've sold $560,000.
3: Wow.
4: We sell directly from our website and Amazon.
0: All right, guys, look, all you're selling is fun. There's no real utility. Oh, you know what? I was buying this $500 bottle of champagne, and I wanted to drink it out of a gun.
1: But, Mark, every championship team item. Has to have that.
0: Oh, yeah, hell yeah.
1: I wish we had that in 09 when we won the championship.
2: Yeah.
1: So I love it. How much, first of all, how much do you own of the business? How much money have you raised?
4: We're 50-50 partners. Uh-huh. We've total total contributions, $120,000.
2: 60
4: we've
2: each.
4: Been bootstrapping since day one. So
1: no debt.
2: Yeah. No debt.
6: So
2: no debt.
6: Tell me, what would you use the money for?
4: We want to put that money to elevating, enhancing our ad spend, you know, kind of let it, you know, put the fuel on the fire, mm-hmm. and additional inventory. Because we ran into that situation, our launch here, where it sold out way too quickly.
3: So what's your vision for this?
4: There's a whole channel of the business to business. So we had a lot of interest from, you know, bars, hotels, restaurants, the pool parties, things like that.
0: But why would you just stay direct to consumers? COVID kind of hurt because people couldn't go out and party as much, right?
4: Yeah.
0: So even like event companies and hotels, right?
4: Caterers,
0: let them just buy from you because it's $99, right?
2: They have a little bit.
0: Yeah, you don't need to have a wholesaler. You don't need to go to a retailer. The bigger question is, can you get your price down even lower than $18.50?
4: We could.
2: With higher volume, for sure. Yep.
0: What do your volumes need to be?
4: I mean, we used to do 5,000 unit increments now, but
3: Bradley, so how much 560? Does it go down if you go to 25,000?
4: I mean, 25,000, probably closer to 10.
5: I got to tell you guys something. You came in here with 120,000 for 20, imputes a 600,000 valuation. That's not crazy. You might get a deal. You might get a deal.
0: You know what? You guys will get a deal. I'll offer you the 120 for 25%. Just got to tell me, and if not, I'll go out.
3: That's a no-brainer.
0: Done?
4: Yeah. I'd love to get you guys together.
2: Yes.
4: You guys did that with Ice Shaker. I think it'd be a
0: But then you
4: got to
0: give us 30%.
2: Oh. Could you do 180 for 30%?
0: Yeah, we can do that.
1: Yeah, let's do that.
0: Done.
2: Yes.
0: All right,
2: done.
0: Done.
2: We got a deal.
6: That was easy. Awesome.
5: Jackpot. Oh.
0: Yes. All right. Congratulations, guys.
1: Yeah, that's right. It's going to be fun.
2: Cheers, Sharks. Thank you.
0: All right, dudes. Adios.
2: Woohoo. Yeah.
5: Jackpot. Blasting off.
0: Blasting, baby.
2: Woohoo. Bam, bam, bam.
3: Well, here. Cheers to your deal.
1: Cheers.
5: Chevalier de Testavin.
0: Chevrolet.
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8: Are you or your parents from Ghana?
9: Yes.
8: Were you born on Wednesday?
9: Yeah, well, how does he know this stuff?
10: Necessity is the fairy godmother of invention.
9: Who's excited?
11: Here. It is!
10: Oh.
5: Oh, my goodness, are you kidding? You think this is worth $10 million?
8: Guys, I've doubled the amount of cash you're getting.
5: Lori, are you in on this deal with me?
12: You're kicking Daniel to the curb.
5: Yes, I'm throwing him under the bus.
12: I'm using my social media to back this.
5: I'm offended. It's stupid.
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13: Hi, Sharks. I'm Nick Hamburger.
9: I'm Zach Schreier.
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18: They have the same amount of calories as normal chips.
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16: How long ago did you launch this?
9: Yeah, so we launched this in 2018. We did a Kickstarter. We raised $72,000.
17: Wow.
9: And started launching retail later that year.
18: And what did you sell last year?
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16: Wow.
13: This year, we've done $660,000
16: through
13: the first 7 months on pace for $1.3 million.
16: And what percentage is online just used this year?
13: So 80% of our sales are online, 20% in retail, where we're in 400 stores.
16: Tell me what it costs you to make one bag like this and what you sell them for.
9: Sure. So it costs us 83 cents to make a bag. We sell to distributors for $1.50, online for $2.50 to $3. And then the price that we see at the end of the day after referral fees are $2.49. That's also the MSRP.
15: The process is all automated now with a co-packer?
9: We manufacture ourselves, actually.
13: We have a unique process, and so we kind of had to scale it ourselves. We talk to co-packers, and we will continue to speak with them as we grow, but so far, the quotes they've given us have been up to 2 times our cost.
18: How do you make it?
13: So we can tell you it's not fried. That's the most important part. But it is a proprietary and novel process.
15: It's
13: so we
15: baked,
13: can't disclose
15: right?
13: the details. It's not.
15: I'm just wondering how two chicken dudes figured this out.
9: I guess it all started 10 years ago. So I was diagnosed with type 1 diabetes. And I went from being a kid who loved a snack all the time, didn't think about it, to being somebody that had to watch every single carb I put into my body. And I realized one day, those crispy pieces of egg white that coated the pan when I made an omelet, they crunched, kind of like chips. I thought, hey, maybe I could make a chip out of this and benefit
16: myself.
9: That's
16: a great call right there, because that crunchy stuff is good.
9: Fast forward about 8 years, as we're going to college, I revisited the idea, called Nick up, and we got to work on it.
13: I'm the CEO. We have 7 full-time on production.
18: What does Zach do all day long?
9: When we really got going our sophomore year of college, I took 1 year off of Williams College to basically get this product from concept to finished shelf-ready product. Now, Nick and I talk about strategy. I sit on the board.
16: But you have a different job.
9: I'm back at Williams College now.
15: Are you guys both out of college or one's in, one's out?
13: Yeah, so after my sophomore year, I dropped out of University of Chicago. And so now I've had 2 years full time on this business. And
15: you haven't even finished college yet.
13: Yeah.
15: How old are you guys?
18: Wow.
13: 22.
15: You're 22.
13: Yeah.
18: Nick, how much money have you raised?
13: $1.6 million
17: today. Wow.
18: Who did you raise that from and for how much?
13: Kraft Heinz invested a little bit.
18: Come on.
13: Yeah.
18: How did you get introduced to them?
13: We were in their incubator program. We were actually the only pre-revenue brand ever accepted to their incubator.
18: You two are two impressive.
16: Very much.
18: Guys.
16: Zach and Nick, 83 cents cost of production per bag is
14: pretty high. What's your ideal price point that you're targeting?
13: At the end of the day, $199 a bag, we think would be the lowest we'd need to go.
14: Well, you're definitely smart to start higher because once you start low, you can never go up. But if you start high, you can always go down.
13: Exactly.
3: So who came up with the name?
13: We were thinking of eggs in other languages. We thought of huevos, and then someone's like, well, they're quick huevos. They're eggs on the go. And so we combined quick and huevos, so it's Spanglish.
3: Yeah, it's cute.
16: What about marketing? How much have you guys been spending on marketing and where?
13: So online, we usually spend about $20,000 a month on marketing. Last month, we did 90,000 in online sales, so we're seeing a good return.
18: Zach, I think you guys are probably two of the youngest, most impressive people we've ever had out here, but I don't like the taste. I know you're going to do well. It's just not for me. I'm out.
9: Thank you so much,
13: Robert. No worries.
15: I love this deal. I mean, the innovation from the fried eggs, I love that. I mean,
14: you don't love the pricing.
15: I mean, no, I don't. I tell you what, I'd structure a little differently. In this case, I would do this deal for $200,000, and I'd put a royalty of 10 cents a bag until I get back $400,000. Wait for it. But I would only take 2.5% equity. So I get to participate. You get into the Shark Tank dome of desire, as I call it. I would help you on digital like crazy. I would prefer to sell this direct to customer than through Amazon. Work together with my companies to go direct. We are killing it direct.
14: What's your vision? What would be success for you?
13: Yeah, our hope is to sell the company on a 3 to 5 year timeline.
14: Why?
13: We've seen in this space, it can be perilous to hang on to your brand the bigger it grows, because the big guys will at some point either want to buy you or knock you off.
14: I actually don't blame you for having a very well thought through answer, but the problem that Mr. Wonderful mentioned, this is a serious one. 5% is very hard to justify. The valuation is pretty crazy.
9: We came into the tank hoping not to give away too much equity at this stage, but you know, it's worth it to give more than 5% to have you on board. We'd be willing to come up to 10%.
14: Even for more cash, you wouldn't go to 15-20%.
13: We could consider an offer, but you know, our goal was to minimize the dilution. At the same time, we really want you involved and want you, you know, if a shark gets involved, we want them to be motivated and really bought in.
18: You guys are so solid.
3: I know.
18: I'm just sitting here. It's a pleasure watching you guys.
14: Zach and Nick, I'm going to make you an offer. I'll do $200,000 for 10%.
9: Well, thank you so much for the offer. Would you mind if Nick and I talked about it for a minute?
14: I don't mind.
15: Don't forget the other offer.
3: I will tell you something. I'm already your customer.
13: Awesome.
3: I love it. I think Daniel's a perfect partner for you.
15: I don't. I think Mr. Wonderful is.
3: I think Daniel's a perfect partner for you. For those reasons, I'm out.
9: Thank you so much, Larry.
18: We haven't heard from Mr. Cuban.
16: So the question I have is, what comes next? Exit is great, right? My whole goal when I started was to retire by the time I was 35, because the one thing you can never buy is time. Right. So I don't mind that at all. But I have a feeling that you guys have more in your mind in terms of breadth of product line in order to make this a brand like Daniel's alluding to. So that's what I'd like to hear.
9: I think we view egg whites as really the cornerstone of the brand. They let us make things that are crunchy, delicious, high in protein.
16: What else can you make with egg whites?
13: Quite a lot. So you can make puffs, protein cookies.
14: Guys, you wanted to go talk. I just want to tell you, I can't do less than 10%. That's my floor number. So,
16: and I'll make it easier for you guys. I think you don't have that one slam dunk thing, so you always have to get people to sample. That's going to be a challenge. So for those reasons, I'm out.
9: Well, thank you, Mark.
13: Thank you, Mark.
15: Still have two fantastic offers. I really like Mr. Wonderful's. He's a great guy, and the Kraft Heinz guys love me. Just want you to know that.
13: Good to know.
15: You have two offers. What are you going to do?

0: 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But Zach and Nick have two offers on the table for their egg white chips, Quavos.
1: You have two offers. What are you going to do?
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5: Here's what I'll do. 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
1: What was the other counter?
5: How about it? How about you just say yes?
1: No, I want to hear the other offer.
5: The hand.
2: Daniel, would it be okay if we shared the other counter with him?
1: Yeah, of course it is.
5: I don't think so.
1: I give you that permission.
5: That's true. Guys, I've doubled the amount of cash you're getting. 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
4: How about just 300K for 10%, none of the credit?
5: Guys, the numbers, I'm really doing... Can you give me 12%? How about 10% plus 2% advisory shares, $300,000?
6: That's too much. That's too much. 200K line of credit, 10%. Okay, you'd rather do that than 312?
5: We got a deal?
4: Daniel, how about what you said prior to our counter? 200,000... 200,000 line of credit, 10%.
5: You got a deal.
4: All right.
7: Good job.
5: You guys are going to kill it.
7: You did a great deal.
2: Thank you so much, Daniel.
4: Thank you, guys.
2: Looking forward to working with you.
1: Thank you. Great work.
8: Well done, guys.
7: Good job, guys.
4: All right.
2: Woo!
4: That's crazy.
8: With Daniel, too. That's unbelievable.
2: Oh, my gosh.
8: Wow.
4: We just pitched on Shark Tank. We're only 22 years old. We've been coming up with different businesses our whole lives and wanting to run them together. And so the fact that we got to go on Shark Tank together and get a deal from Daniel, who's a giant in the food industry, it's a boy's dream.
0: In season 11, Cassidy Crowley made a deal with Lori Grenier for her hybrid teether and baby spoon, the Baby Tune.
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11: We like that.
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12: I think Cassidy is going to set the world on fire. 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
10: Now I have more time to do stuff that I enjoy doing, like going surfing and dancing hula, and it also allows me to come up with new ideas in the future. 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Just getting to experience all this, it's just a dream come true.

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2: 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Are you guys ready for this?
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4: Here it is!
5: Oh!
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6: Oh, wow.
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2: And one cup of coffee.
4: You know what? It's giving season. Two cups of coffee.
2: There we go. Well, Sharks, we're going to make a brew right now. Ross, can you please get me a coffee pot from that tent?
4: Huh. Oh, man, what the heck, Kwaku?
2: Yeah, Ross, that's 1,000 coffee pots. That's the amount the average American will use this year when they use
4: single-serve
2: plastic pots. It's absolutely wasteful. It's why at Brewmakin, we didn't stop at one innovation. We went beyond. We created this. It's a biodegradable single-serve coffee pot made out of materials like sugarcane and tree fibers. Guys, those pots take 450 years to biodegrade. This takes 180 days.
4: We don't got time for that.
2: Ain't nobody got time for that.
4: No,
2: true.
4: Man. That's messed up.
2: Sharks, you have the opportunity to put your money into something that isn't just a product. It goes beyond that. It preserves the planet for the next generation.
4: Well, Sharks, you ready to make Brewmakin, the next big thing?
3: Kwaku, are you or your parents from Ghana?
2: Yes.
3: Were you born on Wednesday?
2: Yeah, how does he know this stuff?
4: Wow.
2: Magician right there.
4: That's crazy.
3: People from the Asante tribe, they name their children based on the day of the week that they're
2: exactly.
3: born.
2: Exactly. So, guys, your coffee pot, you twist the top off, twist it in half.
4: Twist it in half.
2: Then you take your coffee pot, punch it right in there, push it in. Then take the nipple off and you pour the water in. It
4: yeah,
2: twists
4: I mean,
2: really tight.
4: Yeah, you should feel it locked.
2: Really tight.
7: And then we press the blue button.
2: Yes, and then you press the power button.
5: Tell me, how did you come up with this?
2: Well, I work construction. I'm a civil engineer, so I was in the field with the guys in the winter and I live in Indiana. Construction guys, they're out there in the freezing cold. And they had to go 10-minute drive to get a cup of coffee and come back to the site. And that's like 20 minutes. If you multiply that by 10 workers, you're spending a pretty buck on coffee, you know? So my goal was, how do you bridge in between having a coffee machine at home and in an office? But when you're on the go in between those spaces, your only option is to buy. And I was like, we could make something that could actually keep that self-brewing feature in coffee. So people can now do that with our machine.
7: How much is it?
2: It's $120 retail.
5: And what does it cost you to make?
2: $38.
5: Do you have a patent?
2: Yeah, I have a utility patent pending for both the pods and the machine.
3: Can you tell us a little bit about how did you go from Ghana to Indiana?
2: Well, I grew up in Ghana. At 17, I graduated from high school, and I decided I would chase a career of civil engineering in the United States. So I kind of kissed my family goodbye, and I arrived in the United States with $2,000 in my pockets. I arrived on campus in Cleveland State, and I ended up working a job, scrubbing toilets in the morning at 5:30 a.m. to make money to keep myself going.
5: So what is your role in this? You're a social media influencer.
4: So a little bit of background about me. I, over the last 8 years, have gotten billions of impressions and views and over 45 million followers. You look over here, my 94-year-old grandmother, who's my co-star, and we've been doing it together whole entire time.
5: Everything's with your grandma?
4: Like, but she's my main star. So I have the ability to push products and push people. And
3: what's your role in the company?
0: I'm marketing. This is my brand. I'm using my social media to back this. I'm pushing it with all my might. For the last week, I got 100 million impressions just on my platforms.
3: Well, then let's get to sales.
2: We sold it on Kickstarter. We sold 600 units in January of 2020.
6: Did you deliver the Kickstarter units
2: yet? Yes, we have.
3: You can tell it's designed by an engineer because it's all built around functionality.
2: Yes.
3: As opposed to looks, right?
2: Yes.
3: It looks a little bit like a spaceship, right?
0: You know? I always say it looks like a camera lens.
3: And that's what's missing. You did how much in revenue on your Kickstarter?
2: $42,000.
3: Just tell me your total sales.
2: Okay, $42,000 to date.
6: That's it?
2: Yes, that's what we did.
3: Mr. Wonderful, please.
6: Oh, my goodness. Are you kidding? You think this is worth $10 million?
2: Absolutely.
6: Okay, now I'm going to rip your pieces. Are you
2: Absolutely.
6: Out of your mind?
2: No.
6: Why would you think this is worth $10
0: million? Well, because just my push alone, I can get 100 million impressions any week on my own.
6: You what can does buy that those, have to do with yeah, anything?
0: And I can sell, I've already sold products.
6: Can I monetize your impressions
3: you
6: so I get money?
3: $42,000 worth.
0: No, because we haven't done the push yet. That was just to see if the practicality was good.
2: Exactly.
0: I haven't even jumped on. I had a product last year on e-commerce that made $33,000. I brought it on, $9 million this year.
3: Single serve, take it with you, portable. Preserve the environment. That's all good. But like any product, it comes down to the actual design. Like I started playing with it and there's just too many moving pieces that you had to explain. You're asking for a million and you haven't really shown us anything to say you deserve a million. So for those reasons, I'm out.
0: Appreciate that.
7: I think it's a great product, horrible design. But let's put all that aside for a sec because I love the concept. I love you. $1 million for 10%. The challenge when you ask for that kind of money in a $10 million valuation is you've gone out of the world of belief and theory, and now you're in the world of proof. You have to give me proof that it's worth that. It's ridiculous. I'm out.
3: You know what? It's still an early stage prototype. There's still a long journey. So your valuation and the amount of money you're asking, it's just very hard. And I'm actually like sad and upset because you have great energy.
5: Yeah.
3: I love you guys.
7: Sad.
3: I'd love to be, but you made it impossible for us. So I wish you the best. I'm out.
5: It's clever. I think that always problem solution things are great. But today you came in asking for $1 million for 10%. And everybody said sort of the same thing. You guys, $1 million is so much money. It's
2: you can
5: just
2: still do that.
5: Too rich.
2: Is there
5: so,
2: a way to shift
5: sadly,
2: your deal?
5: I'm out.
2: Thank you.
6: I'm offended at this valuation. $10 million? That's obscene. That's ridiculous. It's stupid. And as a result, you're going to walk away with nothing. So it's your mistake, not mine.
2: Our goal is to have inventory.
6: I'm here. I got $1 million, but you're not getting any of it, zero, or any from anybody else because of your mistake, your greed, your decision, your strategy. Even with the Roscoe man there. It doesn't matter.
2: It's wonderful. I don't plan to pay myself for the next few years until this takes off. The goal of this is not to
6: Who
2: build
6: cares
2: wealth.
6: If you're paying yourself? It's $1 million. Anyways, guys, I'm out.
3: Good luck, guys. Congrats,
5: good luck,
3: man. I
5: guys.
3: Hope it all
2: Thank
3: works.
2: You. Thanks, Josh.
0: Appreciate the opportunity.
2: Thank you, guys.
3: Good
2: you guys
3: luck.
2: Have a great one.
0: Thank you, guys. Appreciate it.
2: The Sharks will definitely regret that because I do believe that not investing in us, they have lost a big deal. They might not know it now, but they will know it in the years to come.
8: Ma'am, what's going on?
9: I don't know.
10: I got a phone call. They said your father was found killed in his home.
11: I can remember his face was laying face down in the garage.
12: How many times had he been stabbed?
13: 11.
12: That does not sound like a random burglary.
10: He had no idea that he was in any danger. I hate knowing that.
13: While they're standing in the kitchen talking, they see a flash.
14: He was staring at the door like he was looking for someone or watching someone. He gave me the creeps.
13: There's one rule in homicide, and it's somebody always knows something.
15: Some kind of a triangle thing is going on.
16: I'll be honest with you, I love that woman.
13: Jealousy and rage. And that's what we have here.
17: This is a huge whodunit for sure.
16: Well, I didn't.
18: This is remarkably still not over.
19: Still not over.
20: There's always that lingering doubt. Are you going to solve this?

0: memories of a family man.
1: She's a dancing girl.
0: A doctor.
2: He is the most intelligent person that I know.
0: A lover.
3: He would look at me and he would say, "How did I ever find you?"
0: A good man.
4: He was the ultimate support system for everybody in his life.
0: Finally, savoring life's rewards. Until he found himself in the crosshairs of someone's obsession.
5: There's tons of gossip and innuendo, especially in a small town in West Texas. I mean, this story on its own is so sensational.
0: July 11th, 2012, a warm summer afternoon in Lubbock, Texas. Landscapers Becky Sherbet and Nathan Gilmore were getting down to work outside this spacious home. The owner, Dr. Joe Saunier, was the chief pathologist at a local hospital. As they walked around the yard, someone pulled up to the house.
6: It was a girl from Dr. Saunier's lab, and she was concerned that Dr. Saunier had not shown up.
0: Odd, because it was a weekday, and they assumed the doctor wasn't home.
6: I mean, I certainly don't know his work schedule, but I know him as a person. He would not be late. So we all walked to the front, and I was thinking maybe he was sick, and I was concerned. And we rang the doorbell, and we couldn't ever get anyone to answer.
0: So the three of them, the landscapers and the woman from the doctor's lab, went around to the back.
6: The back of the house is all windows. And I thought maybe I could knock on his window and just make sure he was okay. When I got to the back, one whole section of windows had been just laid over in the house.
0: They peered inside.
6: And there was a Gatorade bottle, which was kind of a strange thing. And you could tell something terrible had happened.
7: So the young lady behind us, Amelia, went in and I went after her.
0: That's when Nathan found a shell casing on the floor, and Becky called 911.
8: 911, what's the emergency?
9: Somebody has broken a window in the back, and the doctor did not show up for work today. There was a bullet that was laying on the ground.
8: Okay, was it an actual bullet, or had it already been fired?
9: I don't know. I didn't pick it up. Somebody else went in and walked in. I'm not going in.
0: Nathan and the woman from the lab continued searching through the home.
7: And she starts looking in the rooms, and it's a big home. And it seemed like it took forever to go through that home.
0: They searched further and eventually made their way to the garage. And that's where they found Dr. Joe Saunier sprawled out in a pool of blood.
7: And I can remember his face was laying. And she automatically started crying, and she said his name, Dr. Saunier. And she knew that he had passed.
0: Nathan returned to the backyard to his coworker Becky. His face told her everything. She was still on the phone with 911.
9: Is he here? You can tell there's something. It's not good. Oh, no. Oh, God.
8: Ma'am, what's going on?
9: It's coming. I don't know.
0: Detective Zach Johnson was sent to the scene.
10: What was your reaction when you heard the address of the murder?
11: I was a little surprised. I knew that we were going into an affluent neighborhood. We were going into a very low crime neighborhood.
0: An officer at the house briefed him when he arrived.
11: I was told we have a deceased person in the garage of the home. We don't know exactly how long they've been there. There is blood coming out from underneath the body, and the blood had actually traveled from underneath this body all the way underneath the garage door. And the garage door was closed.
0: Dr. Saunier's body was riddled with bullets and stab wounds. What happened? The first guess was an easy one. It could have been a botched burglary.
11: You know, your first instinct is, man, somebody broke into this house in this affluent neighborhood, probably to take some things of great value, and they were surprised by the homeowner.
0: But not in this case.
11: There were no signs of anybody going through looking for things to try to take. And the way that that house was set up, I mean, you could look in there through that window. I mean, and if you were like a burglar, you would be, oh, yeah, this is a big score. And all of those wonderful pieces of artwork and items were still in place, hadn't even been touched.
0: The detective moved through the house, trying to imagine what happened.
11: I just walked up and visualized the point of entry. And from where I was at, I could see that the window was pushed in. There was no broken glass, which was very curious to me.
0: Johnson also noticed an overturned chair near the dining room table, a glass tumbler with spilled liquid, and those shell casings on the floor.
11: And there was a thought that maybe he had been at that table fixing a drink or something, and he may have been surprised.
0: Bloodstains were found in the hallway to the garage. It appeared the doctor tried to get away from his attacker. And there was something peculiar about that Gatorade bottle found on the floor.
11: The bottom of it is blown out. And for the Gatorade bottle to be blown out like that, I just made the determination that it was possibly a silencer because we did have bullet casings in that immediate area.
10: How many times had Dr. Saunier been shot?
11: He had been shot 5 times.
10: And how many times had he been stabbed?
11: 11.
10: What did that tell you right there?
11: A shooting is very hands-off, right? I can stand here and I can shoot somebody 25 feet away, but a stabbing is very hands-on. It's very personal, in your face. And so you're dealing with a personal killing and a killer that had no problem with making sure that this person is dead.
0: But who and why Dr. Saunier? Soon, the detective would have a list of suspects. Coming up, his grown children say the doctor seemed like an unlikely target for a killer.
4: There was nobody who could have wanted him dead in his personal life of friends and relatives and neighbors and things like that.
0: And something almost unimaginable. This was not the first murder in this family.
4: My mother was killed 2 years, almost to the day, before my dad was murdered.
0: When date...

0: subject to disorders. Get next level protection with NexGard Plus.
1: Dr. Joe Saunier was handsome, well-liked, and successful. Now, his showcase home in Lubbock, Texas, was a crime scene. The doctor's body found in a pool of blood in his otherwise pristine garage.
2: How big was this case here in Lubbock, Texas?
3: It was probably the biggest high-profile case in Lubbock in recent memory. It involved a very prominent physician, and it was in an affluent neighborhood, and because of those two things, it scared a lot of people. Why in the world would somebody like this be a target of a real vicious crime?
1: Lubbock police notified his family. Missy Bartlett is his sister. Philip Prestwood is a close family friend. And Dallas Saunier is the doctor's oldest son.
2: How did you all get the terrible news of what had happened?
4: They said, your father was found killed in his home. Can you please let your family know? And would you please come to Lubbock? We need to sit down with you and the family members and talk. And so we got our family together. We met in Lubbock the next day.
1: They spoke with police when they arrived and learned the awful details of the murder.
2: Do you think about his last moments?
4: I do.
2: How horrible they must have been.
4: To think about him lying there, I hate that feeling. I hate that image. I hate knowing that.
5: He's a big boy.
1: And adding to the pain.
4: He was on the cusp of retirement age, spending time.

0: age, spending time with his grandkids, travel the world, and it was just all taken away from him as he was stabbed on his garage floor.
1: Dance.
2: Happy feet.
3: Joe Saunier was a man of means by the time he was killed, but it wasn't always that way.
4: We weren't poor, but just regular. Walked to school. He didn't have a car in high school. Went to public schools, public colleges.
5: Did he express an interest in medicine?
4: Yes.
5: From a young age? Was he trying to always help people?
4: I can remember when we were very young, and we would go and we would play outside, and he was always concerned with what happened if we hurt ourselves. And he had plans for if we were bitten by snakes and how he was going to take care of that.
5: Was he a protector?
4: Yes, I think he was. Yes.
3: And when he grew up, Joe Saunier went to medical school, had a successful career, and a marriage that gave him a beautiful family.
5: What was he like as a dad?
0: It was great growing up with him as a dad. I will admit, we were a handful, you know, three boys in his house growing up, and he handled it great. He was able to identify our strengths and really encourage us, you know, and push us to be the best we could. He kind of had one rule. If you made A's and you were a respectful person, that you really didn't have any other rules. And so we were able to learn self-control and respect for other people by having a longer leash than, say, most kids, because he trusted us. And we had a blast. We had a blast growing up.
3: Philip Prestwood lived in the same neighborhood as the Sauniers. He credits Joe with helping him turn his life around.
6: At one point in my life, my dad wasn't in the picture, and I didn't adjust to that very well. He took me in as a son, and, you know, I started doing fine in school and acting like a grown-up.
3: In 2001, Joe suffered a blow he never saw coming. His wife left him for another man.
0: And it floored him. It knocked him down a rung emotionally. And so he found himself in his late 40s, a single man with his three sons off to college and starting their adult lives.
3: And that's when Joe decided to make a change.
6: He remade his image after the divorce.
3: He picked up a hobby that turned into a passion. Ballroom dancing. It was social, challenging, and he was good at it.
7: I think that's probably why he liked the ballroom scene, is because he was making friends quickly, and he thought it was good.
3: Trish Berlanga was Joe's dance teacher in 2004, but she stopped teaching him and began dating him. They were together off and on until 2011.
7: He was a gentleman through and through. He opened doors, pulled out your chair, put on your coat.
8: There's not a lot of men out there like that anymore, the true gentleman, the chivalry.
7: No, there's not. He was a total package. He really was. He was a gentleman in every way.
8: How big was dancing in your relationship?
7: Wherever we went, we always danced. Meaning that if we were in a store shopping, they always play music in stores. And we would just break out into a dance right there in the middle of the store, and the salespeople loved it.
3: Dance remained a mainstay of Joe's social life. You can see him here in this video.
9: He loved to do every style of dance, and I roll in.
3: Deborah Hollowell owned a venue dance studio in Lubbock. Joe became a regular, dancing six nights a week, taking lessons and joining dance parties. He was good for business, she says.
9: It helped. A lot more people would come out here and dance while he was here because people loved him. People loved being around him.
3: And then one day, in 2011, after he broke up with Trish, Rochelle Shatina walked in the door. Rochelle was 49 years old and a divorced mother of four. She and Joe hit it off right away.
9: They were extremely happy. Every time I saw them, they were smiling and laughing and joking around with each other.
3: They'd only been going out a few months when Joe put her to the ultimate test, the Meet My Kids date.
0: My dad told us that he had been dating a new woman and he wanted to bring her over to a barbecue we were at. I thought she was sophisticated. I thought she was kind. I thought she was lovely.
5: So they just kept getting more serious. Was it evident?
6: Seemed like it, yeah.

0: They had been together for close to a year when Joe was savagely killed in his own home. Now, everyone in Joe's life was struggling to understand what happened.
1: There was nobody who could have wanted him dead in his personal life of friends and relatives and neighbors and things like that.
0: This was devastating enough, but even more tragic, it was the second murder in this family.
1: The worst part was my mother was killed 2 years, almost to the day, before my dad was murdered.
0: She had been killed by her second husband.
1: Looking back on it, the phone calls from the two police departments for each of their deaths was so similar that I felt like it could have been the same phone call repeated twice.
0: As for Detective Johnson, he knew this would be no ordinary investigation.
2: This was all hands on deck for this murder?
3: Yes, ma'am.
0: Detectives immediately began speaking with everyone close to Dr. Saunier, beginning with his girlfriend, Rochelle Shatina. Coming up.
4: He's staring at the door like he was looking for someone or watching someone. And he gave me the creeps.
0: Was someone spying on the doctor and Rochelle?
4: We were in the kitchen talking. It was dark outside. And Jessica and I both saw a flash from the outside. And I said, it looked to me like a camera flash.
0: When...

0: That's what ambition is all about.
1: As Detective Johnson was surveying the crime scene, Rochelle Shatina, Dr. Joe Saunier's girlfriend, arrived at his home.
2: What's her demeanor? How's she acting?
3: She is distraught. She no makeup, clothed like she had been doing housework, like she had just got in her car and flew out to where we were.
1: He asked Rochelle to come to the police station. She was barely able to contain her tears as she spoke about Joe.
4: He's a sweetheart. He's a beautiful dancer, and he was kind and handsome and tall.
5: How would you describe your relationship with Dr. Saunier?
4: He's the love of my life. He is the kindest man.
1: Detective Johnson asked Rochelle when she last saw or spoke to her boyfriend. She said Joe was supposed to call her the night before, but never did. So she sent him a text.
4: It was at 10:32. And I just said, long day, going to bed. And I didn't hear from him.
5: So tell me when the last contact you had with him was.
4: It was a phone conversation. We were texting yesterday afternoon.
1: And Rochelle also gave the detective other details she thought he should know. She said there had been some troubling incidents in the months before the murder. She believed someone was following her. One time she noticed a strange man in the parking lot of her gym.
4: There was this big, creepy-looking guy sitting there, and he was staring at the door like he was looking for someone or watching someone. And he gave me the creeps. He saw me. And then he picked up his phone and just started talking into it.
1: And later that night, back at Joe's house, she said something odd happened in the backyard.
4: We were in the kitchen talking. It was dark outside. And Joseph and I both saw a flash from the outside. He said, did you see that? And I said, you mean that flash? And I said, it looked to me like a camera flash.
1: But the detective's key question for Rochelle was, could she think of anyone who might want her boyfriend dead? She gave the detective several names, beginning with her ex-boyfriends.
4: His name is Dr. Thomas Michael Dixon. He's a plastic surgeon in Amarillo. Mike was my boyfriend before I started seeing Joseph.
5: Where did you meet him?
4: I had gone in to get some Botox injections. He had a spa day or something, and I met him there.
5: What kind of a personality is he?
4: He is a very smart man. I'd say he has a, I don't want to say a temper, because he doesn't really, he's just a...
5: You mean by mean-spirited?
4: Well, if we would get into an argument or something, he would turn it around so everything was my fault. And I know that he blames me for our breakup.
1: They had been together about a year and a half, and it wasn't easy, she said.
4: It was volatile. It was up and down, and he was sweet when he thought he was going to lose me.
1: The crowning blow to the relationship was a birthday gift that fell flat.
4: There was a packet of tea that came in the mail. He had signed me up for tea of the month, and he had it mailed to me. And it's like, really? You know, you couldn't even hand me something? Anyway, he thought that I was extremely ungrateful.
5: Did he know about your current relationship? Did he express any feelings or anything?
4: He knew that I was dating Joseph. He called him by name in a series of text messages trying to get me to go out with him. He said, I'm not asking you to stop seeing him. I just want you to see me too and give me a chance. And I told him that I didn't do that to him and I wasn't going to do it to Joseph.
5: So he wanted you to see him on the side, basically.
2: So you clearly needed to talk to Mike Dixon.
3: Yes.
2: Is he your next stop?
3: Yes. He was in Amarillo. So I knew that I needed to get to him as quickly as I could because this investigation is very new.
2: Do you just hop in your car and drive to Amarillo?
3: Yes. About 10:30 at night on the 11th of July, we are knocking on Dr. Dixon's door.
1: Coming up.
6: I'll be honest with you, I love that woman. I really did. I really had fallen head over heels, in fact. made a lot of life changes.
1: Did a broken heart lead to murder?
0: This is a huge whodunit for sure.
6: Well, I didn't.
1: When Dateline continued...

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1: Just hours after Joe Saunier's body was discovered, detectives set out on a two-hour drive to Amarillo to speak to Mike Dixon. They arrived at his home at 10:30 that night. The meeting was recorded.
2: What's going on?
3: Well, we've had a homicide in Lubbock, Texas today.
2: Okay.
3: And it involves a doctor.
2: Okay.
3: That is well known to you and your ex-girlfriend, Rochelle.
2: That is my ex-girlfriend.
3: Yes, sir. Yeah.
4: Was he very accommodating? Did he want a lawyer? Was it an easy thing happening?
5: Yes, he was very nice. He was, he and I sat down in his living room. He offered us something to drink and had no problem with us coming into his house and talking with him.
2: Sort of shocked that I'm brought up.
3: In talking with people, we get pretty much a history of everything.
2: Okay.
3: Who they've been with and all of that.
2: I hear you.
3: And then we've got to run down names and all of that. Believe me, you're on the list of like 8 million people. This is a huge whodunit for sure.
2: Well, I didn't.
1: Johnson wanted to hear about Mike Dixon's relationship with Rochelle, and he was quite open about it.
2: I knew when I saw her that I wanted to date her.
3: Okay.
2: You know, I sort of felt that way. My problem was I was married.
3: Oh, yeah. That kind of gets in the way, doesn't it?
2: Yeah, it did. And we started an affair.
3: Okay.
2: And I don't know. It was probably a year or so.
3: What was Rochelle's opinion about you being married and dating her?
2: She didn't seem to have a problem with it initially.
3: You said initially, when did she start taking an issue with it?
2: Oh, well, I don't think she so much took a huge issue with it. I sort of took an issue with it.
3: Okay. And how long did you and Rochelle, how long were y'all together?
2: We were sort of on and off. We started dating, I guess, in February of 2010. And sort of on and off dated, broke up, reconciled.
1: He talked about the good times.
2: She gave me attention. She was affectionate. She was appreciative of the things I did for her. For a long time in my marriage, I wasn't really feeling like I was appreciated. And here was a beautiful woman who appreciated me.
1: And the ups and downs.
2: You know, it was good. It was great. When it was bad, it was argumentative.
1: Their relationship ended, he said, over more than that Tea of the Month Club gift.
2: I just got divorced. But she put a lot of pressure on me to get married. I just wasn't ready to do that.
1: Dixon seemed to have nothing to hide. He readily admitted trying to woo Rochelle back after they broke up.
3: Now, at any point while she was dating Joseph, did you ever tell her, hey, it's cool to date him. I just want to date you too. You can kind of date me on the side.
2: I told her that in December when I was trying to get her back.
3: Okay, and she was like, no way, I don't want to do that.
2: Yeah, she said no one.
3: Okay.
2: And I could respect that.
1: He seemed to accept that it was over. He even had another girlfriend who was at the house when he was questioned.
2: I'll be honest with you, I love that woman. I really did. I really had fallen head over heels. In fact, made a lot of life changes for her.
3: Okay.
2: But just with time, it just wasn't something that worked.
1: Police wanted to know, where had he been earlier that day, a Wednesday, when Joe Saunier's body was discovered? And where was he the day before?
5: At that time, we didn't know exactly a time of death. We didn't know what happened. So the best information I had was that Dr. Saunier was murdered that day. And so where was he that day? And now, you know, give me the time 24 hours before. Can you recall that?
1: So Dixon told the detective where he was, starting on Tuesday.
2: I was in the operating room in the morning.
3: Okay.
1: When he finished, he said he had lunch with his girlfriend, and they met up again later as well.
2: We met then for dinner last night. At probably 6-ish, we had dinner.
3: Do you remember where you ate?
2: We ate at Lemongrass.
1: After dinner, he said he went to his office for a while. Then he and his girlfriend were at home from 7:30 on. Wednesday was similar.
2: I went to the operating room, did cases till, I don't know, noon, 1 or 2 o'clock maybe. Did cases until then, came back out here, messed with my giant dog, played around.
1: That's about the time Joe Saunier's body had been found more than 100 miles away in Lubbock. It seemed as if Dixon was nowhere near the crime scene. Plus, he was calm and cooperative.
5: We photograph his person to make sure he doesn't have any injuries. I get a DNA sample from him.
4: Did he have any injuries?
5: He had no injuries whatsoever.
1: On their way out, the detectives learned one other detail. On Tuesday night, after Dixon and his girlfriend got home from dinner, A friend had stopped by. The friend's name was David Shepherd. Detective Johnson called him the next morning.
5: And the first thing out of his mouth is that, Detective, you are wasting your time looking at Dr. Dixon. He's a very nice guy, and he has nothing to do with this.
1: Sure enough, Shepherd vouched for Dixon. Yes, he was at his house that night to pick up cigars.
4: His alibi is checked out. So...
5: they did. We had checked him out. Surgeries is where I was. We went to the restaurant to see if we could obtain a receipt from them. And he had also said, I can even fax you the receipt that I was at this particular restaurant on this day and time.
4: Are you thinking, okay, he's probably not involved?
5: Yes, I didn't have anything to tell us that he was involved.
1: A promising lead that went nowhere. Detective Johnson moved on. There were more people to investigate. The women in Joe Saunier's life. Coming up, did Joe's former dance instructor and girlfriend make a wrong step?
5: According to Rochelle, the relationship had not ended on a very good note.
4: So this woman in Rochelle's eyes was maybe looking for revenge?
5: Sure.
6: Did they ask you if you killed Joe?
7: Yes. Yes, they asked me point blank.
1: When Dateline...

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1: Rochelle, anything and everything that you can tell us.
2: Rochelle Shatina had lots to tell Detective Johnson when they spoke that first night. She suggested he talk to her ex-boyfriend, but that didn't pan out. He had an alibi. Plus, he was a respected doctor who had never even met Joe Saunier. Now, the detective focused on some other possible leads Rochelle had mentioned. Months before Joe died, Rochelle received a bizarre letter. It was from someone Rochelle had never heard of, a woman named Tina.
3: She met Joseph on the internet, and that they had sex for money, basically. And, you know, she and her daughter lived in this place, and Joseph hasn't been paying, and she's going to lose her place.
2: The money stopped, Tina's letter said, and she was angry.
3: She trusted him because he said he was a doctor and that he's a... She said, I hope this hurts him as much as he has hurt us.
2: Joe adamantly denied knowing this person.
3: He said, first of all, I've never paid for sex in my entire life. And he said, you know, this is obviously someone trying to drive a wedge in between us.
2: Joe also told his family about the letter.
4: My dad's only reaction to that letter, immediate reaction, was, that is not me. Take that letter to the police right now.
5: He was serious.
4: Because he was innocent of anything that letter stated. That letter was a farce.
5: I mean, it's one thing to just say, I didn't write that. I have no idea who this person is. It's another thing to say, go to the police.
4: Just goes to show you how sure he was that the letter was a complete sham.
2: The detective wanted to know more. The letter had been postmarked in Lubbock. But since the mysterious woman gave no last name, there wasn't much to go on. So Johnson turned to two other women who Rochelle thought might have a reason to harm Joe. They were less mysterious. They both had actually dated the doctor. One was an old flame who couldn't get over their breakup. So upset, she continually left messages, sometimes full of vulgarities, on Joe's phone.
3: She has called and called and called to the point where he's had to hang it up or had to turn off the ringer. And then Joseph would get these horrible text messages, you know, calling him a and, you know, you're such a and whatever. And the next day it was like, hi, do you miss me?
6: Do you know when the last time he received any communication from her? It
3: wasn't that long ago.
5: So if I can't have him, no one can type
6: Correct.
5: Motive?
2: Investigators spoke to her and ruled her out.
6: There was just nothing there at all.
2: What about that second ex-girlfriend?
6: Who's this other person that you think could have done this?
2: Rochelle told the detective that relationship ended just before she met Joe.
3: And they had an on-again, off-again relationship for about 7 years. She wasn't happy about it.
6: Has he ever complained to you, she will not leave me alone?
3: And she kept calling and calling. And finally, I think about a month ago, he talked to her. And he said, I think we both need space, and I think you just need to back off. And she started crying, and she said, I just wish we had another chance. And I don't know what else was said, because I didn't want to ask too many questions.
6: Do you recall if she expressed any violence or anger towards him, or was it more of a just please take me back, take me back?
3: What I got from Joseph was just please take me back, take me back. But I don't know. He wouldn't have told me.
6: He wouldn't have? Okay.
3: He wouldn't have wanted me to... No.
6: Okay. According to Rochelle, the relationship had not ended on a very good note.
5: So this woman, in Rochelle's eyes, was maybe looking for revenge?
6: Sure. Yeah, revenge. Maybe she wanted to get back with him. And he told her, no, I'm in love with Rochelle. A lot of those were pretty credible reasons that we had to consider.
2: This woman was Trish Berlanga. You'll recall she was Joe's dance instructor before they started dating. Trish had already called police when she learned about the murder, offering to help.
5: What kind of questions are they asking you?
7: Well, of course, where I was. Did I want to see him dead? And, like, just really ridiculous questions, I thought.
5: Did they ask you if you killed Joe?
7: Yes. Yes, they asked me point blank.
5: What did you say?
7: No. Absolutely not.
2: And according to Trish, what Rochelle told police about her never happened.
5: Rochelle said that you frequently reached out to Joe until he finally had to tell you it was over and essentially to stop.
7: Huh. If two phone conversations in 10 months and two text messages is a lot, I guess I don't see it that way. I was not begging him to get back together. I knew he was with Rochelle. I don't go around and break people up, even if it's someone I love.
2: After speaking to Trish, detectives knew they were looking at the wrong woman.
6: We pushed her buttons, tried to get any kind of motive out of her for jealousy, and it was obvious that that woman was deeply in love with Dr. Saunier. She never wished ill on him for a minute. It was obvious to us that she had nothing to do with that murder.
2: But what about Rochelle? She seemed helpful, maybe too helpful. Police wondered if she could possibly be trying to deflect attention away from herself.
5: Rochelle is telling you all these things, that she's being stalked, they're being stalked. Are you able to rule her out as a suspect?
6: Not at that very moment. You've got to consider, as an investigator, okay, she's given me three names, and she's given me a lot of details about all these three people. Is this a misdirection, or is this a legitimate, I want to tell the police what I know? At that point, I don't have that luxury of not looking at her as a possible suspect.
1: Please state your name now.
3: Rochelle Chatino.
1: Okay.
2: So the detective took a closer look at Rochelle's story. Remember, the night before his body was found, she said Joe was supposed to call her at home, but never did, and he never answered her texts.
6: In my mind, this is the love of her life. She's very distraught, yet she calls him, and it's very uncharacteristic for him not to answer the phone. But we don't go to the house. We don't call anybody to go and check on him. To me, that was a little bit suspicious because I'm thinking, okay, well, are you not checking on him because you know what they're going to find? You know, are you not checking on him because you don't want to stumble in the middle of what's going on? And so you've got all these lights going off in your head. You're just trying to balance out how these people are involved.
2: And when Johnson spoke to the family, he learned the relationship wasn't as perfect as it seemed. The issue? Marriage.
5: Was he open to marriage again?
8: I don't think that he was looking for that. He was finding himself free to explore the world, explore women. I don't think he wanted to settle down.
5: Was Rochelle content with just, you know, being boyfriend and girlfriend and just enjoying life?
9: Based on what Joe told us repeatedly and how stressed out he was, no, she was putting the clamps on him to get married.
2: All of this raised a red flag for police.
5: Rochelle is on your radar.
6: Yes, she is.
2: Coming up.
5: Did you think this is going to be a tough one to solve?
6: It was going to be a tough one to solve, but there's one rule in homicide, and it's somebody always knows something.
2: In this case, someone seemed to know everything.
10: He's been relating these stories to me about this thing that he did.
2: When Dateline...

0: this book. 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
1: After Dr. Joe Saunier's brutal murder, his family was inundated with sympathy from people all over Lubbock.
2: People from dance, Covenant Hospital, strangers on the street would come up to us and tell us how much he meant to them.
3: Waiters at restaurants were coming up to us and telling us a story about when my dad used to eat there and how nice he was to them, and they remembered that.
1: Detectives, meanwhile, had interviewed several women who had been involved with Dr. Saunier, including his current girlfriend, Rochelle Shatina.
4: Did she stay on your radar? Did she start to kind of fade away as a suspect?
5: She faded away once we gauged her and looked at her phone records, locations, and involvement. There was just nothing there to connect her.
1: They hit a dead end.
4: You were essentially out of leads.
5: Yes, we were.
4: Did you think this is going to be a tough one to solve?
5: It was going to be a tough one to solve, but there's one rule in homicide, and it's somebody always knows something. The question is, are they going to come forward?
1: July 15th, 4 days after Joe's body was found, someone did. Police got a call from a man with a crazy tale, a tale that would lead investigators down a road no one could have imagined.
6: He's been relating these stories to me about this thing that he did, and he said he shot the guy.
7: Special forces, were you?
1: The caller's name was Paul Reynolds, a former Green Beret who was a nursing assistant and still in his scrubs when he came to talk to police. Reynolds lived in Oregon, but was in Texas staying with an old friend from high school. In the weeks before the murder, Reynolds noticed his friend was acting strange.
7: You know, he kind of started in with just weird talk. He claimed that he had been to Grenada, you know, and done this special op, you know. He was like, yeah, you know, and I killed these people, and these people died, and, you know, I just didn't believe it.
8: Yeah.
7: And I just thought he was just out there, you know.
1: And the stories continued.
7: Well, then it was, oh, by the way, you know, when my mom died, the guy kind of helped her along. I'm like, well, what do you mean? He's like, well, you know, I had some units of insulin, and I just gave her some extra, and then she just died.
1: Then it got worse. The friend tried to kill himself several times with sleeping pills, insulin, and he slit his wrist.
7: When after he did the suicide attempt, then it was, you know, I just don't want to be this bad, awful person anymore. I don't want to hurt people anymore. He's like, all I think about is killing people. He's like, I just want to kill people. And he told me I have this list of 40, 50 people.
1: And that's when he told Reynolds that he shot a doctor in Lubbock. He was waiting for him in his backyard.
7: On this day, he said he was sitting there or something, and that the guy, this doctor, knocked on this window, or somehow the two connected. I don't know what happened. He just got up, he had this gun, and he shot the guy. And then he said something about pushing in a window. He said he just like went right through the window. And I was like, okay.
8: Did he get injured when he pushed this window in?
7: Yeah, he showed me these marks on him. Yeah, he's got, like on his left arm here, there's like some, not abrasions, but they're like bruises.
8: And did he say that the windows broke, they shattered, he was worried?
7: He said it didn't break.
1: That got Detective Johnson's attention. This detail matched what happened at Joe Saunier's.
5: He entered the home through a very large window, and the glass in the window didn't break. Well, nobody knew that. We hadn't released that information.
4: This is huge.
5: That's huge. That's huge.
1: And that wasn't the only detail Reynolds knew.
8: Did he tell you how many times he shot this guy there?
7: He said he just shot him repeatedly.
8: Okay.
7: Yeah. I think he said he emptied the gun.
1: Reynolds then went on to tell the detective about that Gatorade bottle.
8: Did he use any kind of devices, silencers, special elongated clips?
7: He said a Gatorade bottle.
8: Okay.
7: Yeah.
8: So he said he used a Gatorade bottle, I guess, to help muffle the noise or something?
7: Yes. Okay.
5: Well, we knew that was huge, too, because, once again, we hadn't released that information either.
4: So these are all little details.
5: These
4: that there's no way someone
5: correct.
4: Could know who didn't have inside knowledge.
5: That is correct. That's correct.
1: And there was more. Reynolds said someone else was involved in the murder. Someone wealthy, prominent. Turns out, both people were names the detectives had already heard before. Coming up.
5: I couldn't believe it. And I was like, I think we got him. I think we've got good information. Nobody knows this.
1: A motive for murder.
7: There was some kind of a triangle thing was going on.
1: With a shiny payoff.
7: It was going to be 3 bars of silver.
1: When Dateline continues. Investigators can search years for a clue to crack a case wide open. Some get a lucky break from out of nowhere. And that's what happened to Detective Zach Johnson in the Joe Saunier murder investigation.
4: You said yourself, someone always knows
5: somebody
4: something.
5: Somebody always knows something.
4: And there was your someone.
5: And there was our someone that came forward with the information.
1: That someone was a guy named Paul Reynolds. He told detectives his friend confessed to killing a doctor in Lubbock. And who was his friend? He was a man police learned about the first night of their investigation. His name was Dave Shepard.
4: What does your jaw do when you hear the name David Shepard?
5: I couldn't believe it. And I was like, I think we got him. I think we've got good information. Nobody knows this.
1: And Reynolds had more for the detective.
8: Did he go into any other details? Why did he do this?
7: Right. I mean, I asked some of those same questions.
8: Yeah.
7: So there was some kind of a triangle things going on.
8: Like love triangles?
7: I'm not sure.
8: Yeah, okay.
7: And there's some doctor, a doctor in Lubbock.
8: Okay.
7: And a girlfriend.
8: Okay.
7: That the two of them had in common.
8: The doctor and Dave?
7: The two doctors.
8: Okay.
1: A girlfriend, two doctors, a love triangle? Guess who was also involved? Someone the detective already knew. Dr. Mike Dixon. Dixon, remember, dated Rochelle before she met Joe Saunier. They were the doctors in that love triangle.
7: I was like freaked out by the whole thing.
1: Reynolds then made a vague but ominous connection between Dr. Saunier and Dixon.
7: Something happened between these two that made Dave think that he needed to avenge Mike. And apparently Dixon was not only going along with it, but he was going to pay him to do it.
8: Okay.
7: Yeah.
9: Sort of shocked that I'm brought up.
1: The detective, you'll recall, talked to Dixon hours after Joe Saunier was found murdered.
10: This is a huge whodunit for sure.
9: Well, I didn't.
1: Johnson had been suspicious of him from the start.
4: Your spidey sense was going off.
5: Yes, yes. There were a lot of issues here that happened during this time with him. But I don't have any probable cause to go and investigate this man any further.
1: For instance, that night when the detective interviewed Dixon, he didn't mention that Shepard had dropped by to pick up those cigars. That information came from Dixon's girlfriend, and he acted strange when asked about it.
5: And he stood very still. And then he collected himself, and we're back to the, his name is Dave Shepard. Why do you need to know about him?
1: Now, that answer made sense.
5: Because he knows that David Shepard is involved in the murder. And he doesn't want me to link on to Dave Shepard and to talk to him.
1: And there was another part of Reynolds' story that added a critical detail to something police had already learned. He said Shepard had been stalking Joe Saunier.
7: He's been watching this guy.
8: For how long?
7: For weeks, apparently.
8: Was he watching him there in Lubbock?
7: I assume so.
8: Okay.
7: Yeah.
8: Did he tell you how he was watching him?
7: Apparently he was in this guy's yard.
1: Detective Johnson thought back to that flash Rochelle said she and Joe saw one night at his house.
11: It's dark outside, and Jessica and I both saw a flash from the outside.
1: And earlier that same day, she saw someone watching her in the parking lot outside her gym.
11: There was this big, creepy-looking guy sitting there.
1: Dave Shepard was a big guy, well over 6 feet tall, and some 300 pounds, so it could have been him.
12: Even at night, I could see the man inside the car because...
1: And it wasn't just Rochelle who thought someone was watching her. Deborah Hollowell, the dance instructor, told investigators she noticed a stranger watching her studio from a parking lot across the street.
12: right around that area over there.
1: It was the studio where Rochelle and Dr. Sonier went dancing.
12: I would see him outside quite often when I would take my smoke breaks, hiding behind a semi-truck. I felt like he was just really staring over in our direction.
1: Her description could fit Shepard as well. She said he was big and shaggy.
12: He was just staring, and that gave me such a bad feeling.
7: He was worried that these numbers were going to be traced back to him.
1: There was yet another detail Reynolds had for the detectives. The handsome reward Shepard said Dixon offered him to kill Dr. Sonier.
7: And it was going to be three bars of silver.
8: Okay.
7: He got one early because he came into some money. And he told me about this bar of silver.
5: Dixon gives him a silver bar as an advance. And he gives it to him around Father's Day.
8: This bar of silver.
1: Sheriff's deputies were monitoring the interview as it happened.
5: Well, one of those deputies gets on a computer database, types in David Shepard's information, and there you go. There's a silver bar that David Shepard sold in Amarillo, Texas, around Father's Day. We have it confirmed.
1: Police were convinced.
4: How shocked was he?
5: He was very shocked. He was very angry.
1: It was 2 a.m. when they brought him in for questioning.
13: I mean, this is arrest at 2:15 in the morning.
8: I have no idea what the hell's going on here. Do you want an attorney or do you want to talk to me?
13: Well, I don't know what's going on now.
8: Okay.
4: Did he start talking at all or was he still shut down?
5: He requested his attorney.
8: Now, do you prefer to go by Mr. Shepard or Dave?
14: David.
8: Okay.
1: Shepard wouldn't talk either.
8: Okay, so at this time, are you wanting to have a lawyer present?
14: Yes.
1: Police notified the Sonier family hours later. It was the day of Joe's funeral.
3: They told me that they had arrested David Shepard and Mike Dixon for my dad's murder. So it made the funeral slightly easier for us as a family because justice was on its way.
4: What did you know about Michael Dixon and Dave Shepard leading into that arrest? How much did you know?
3: We knew absolutely nothing about them other than Thomas Michael Dixon had dated Rochelle before my father. That is it.
1: They soon would learn plenty about a twisted and devious plan that led to Joe Sonier's murder. Coming up, double trouble from a very odd couple.
5: Dr. Dixon was very well educated. He had a successful business up in Amarillo. David Shepard, he was a con man. His life was just tanking.
1: When Dateline continued.

0: subject to orders. Get next level protection with NexGard Plus.
1: Five days after Joe Saunier's body was found, police arrested Mike Dixon and Dave Shepard for his murder. And Detective Johnson began looking into their backgrounds as he built a case against them. By all accounts, the two appeared to be an unlikely duo.
2: What were you learning about Dr. Mike Dixon?
3: Dr. Dixon was very well educated. He had a successful business up in Amarillo. He was probably the best hand surgeon between Amarillo and Dallas.
4: He was extremely motivated in what he wanted to do, and he worked my whole life to build what he ended up creating was his practice.
1: Andrew Dixon is Mike Dixon's son.
4: He was a fantastic plastic surgeon. He kind of taught me, once you see something, no matter how hard it is, no matter how hard you have to work, you know, you can get it. You can achieve those things.
1: And he set an example for his son. Andrew says his dad worked tirelessly to build his successful practice. It also included cosmetic services. At one point, he even had his own talk show.
4: His patients loved him.
1: Not just for the way Dixon made them look, he says, but how he treated them, too.
4: And if people couldn't afford things or needed help, he was there to help them. And I remember at Thanksgiving, we would always load up food and go to his patients that didn't have a lot of family. So we would come in and bring him food and talk with him for a little while. And I mean, he was there for him and he cared about him.
1: Then there was Dave Shepard, Big Dave, as he was known, the polar opposite of high-achieving and charitable Mike Dixon.
2: Who was this man? What did he do? What was his story?
3: David Shepard, he was a con man, is what we came to learn about him. He had tried several business ventures for himself, anywhere from real estate to pharmaceutical sales. Personally, his life was just tanking. As soon as he came into money, he got rid of it. He spent it.
5: I just didn't believe it.
2: Yeah.
1: In his interview with the detective, Paul Reynolds said he'd known Shepard since they were teenagers.
6: How would you describe his personality?
5: Dave is a guy who can be very bombastic, outgoing, pompous, arrogant, obnoxious kind of thing.
1: Big Dave was known for the tall tales he told.
2: Was he full of you know what?
3: Yes.
1: He bragged about jobs he never had.
2: Let's run down some of the occupations that he's claimed to have.
3: Okay. Private investigator is what he claimed to be at one time.
2: True or false?
3: I believe that to be false.
2: Okay.
3: Sheriff's deputy, I believe it was Potter County. He even had a badge in his possession.
2: True or false?
3: That was false. He claimed to be a very successful businessman in every business venture that he had.
1: That was false as well.
3: He was a person that liked to put on a facade, that, hey, I'm on the up and up.
1: Instead, he was down and out, but that didn't stop him from living large. He spent time at cigar shops, strip clubs, and martini bars. Detective Johnson learned more about him from one of his bar buddies.
7: He portrayed himself as having money, you know,

0: but I found out after about 6 months from knowing him, didn't have the money that he portrayed.
1: So what brought the deadbeat and the doctor together? The two enjoyed fine cigars and saw each other occasionally at smoke shops in Amarillo. They became friends around 2010 when they both went through divorces.
2: And they kind of bonded over that poor misfortune, I guess.
1: Shepard's bar buddy told the detective he heard Shepard rave about Dixon.
0: He was always saying how much he liked him and how good of a guy he was. And it was one of those deals where it's like, oh, well, Dixon does this, and he drives a Porsche, and he has such a nice house.
3: And when you would see them together, Dave and Dixon, what kind of places did you see them together at?
0: Strip club Cassidy's.
3: Okay.
0: It was only at Butler's Martini Bar or Cassidy's is whenever I'd see them two together.
3: Okay.
1: The two friends became business partners in 2011 when Shepard had another one of his big ideas. In his interview, Reynolds said he was in on it briefly as well.
4: It's a business where you offer allergy testing to doctor's offices. And the deal is this Mike Dixon guy was going to be his medical director.
1: Andrew Dixon remembers meeting Shepard twice, once in a restaurant with his dad when they told him about that new business idea.
5: Didn't seem anything too off by the guy, but I didn't really have a lot of communication with him. I didn't have a lot of time to spend around him, so I couldn't really formulate a good opinion about him.
1: Another time was when his dad invited Shepard for Thanksgiving.
5: And, you know, he had told me that David was going through a rough time. And, you know, at the time I knew my mom and dad were kind of going through a rough time too. So I think they were going through things together at the same time, you know, to where they could kind of feel for one another. And that's what he told me. He said David's going through a hard time, so he's coming Thanksgiving.
1: But now his father and Shepard were behind bars, and Andrew was dumbfounded.
5: You know, my dad, no way. Absolutely not. You know, he was somebody that valued the human life. No way he would ever be involved in something of taking it away. So you're thinking this is crazy.
1: Crazier still when he began learning the details.
5: I mean, it's all just, and that's absurd.
1: Dixon and Shepard stayed silent for months. Then Shepard had a change of heart.
6: Dave Shepard starts to fill in the blanks.
2: He does.
6: About what happened.
2: Yes,
6: next.
2: He does.
7: Is that true?
1: He started talking and wouldn't stop.
7: You know what I'm gonna do? I promise I'll be compliant, won't cause any problems.
1: Coming up.
8: He wanted me to call the ex-girlfriend and lie to her, say that I was having sex with her boyfriend as well for money.
1: How a plot to get revenge turned deadly.
9: I point the weapon, discharge several times. After three or four discharges, he's backing away.
1: When Dateline continued.

0: 3 months after Joe Saunier's murder, Big Dave Shepard was in a police interview room, ready to tell all. He cut a deal with then-district attorney Matt Powell.
1: What the deal was is basically him tell the truth. If we felt that he told the truth, then we would let him plead guilty to life without parole and waive the death penalty.
2: Where were you during his confession?
1: I was in a different room watching it.
0: Watching as Shepard told detectives how his bromance with Mike Dixon started.
3: He's quick-witted. I'm kind of a sassy smartass, and we just kind of hit it off.
0: And how they began spending more time together while they both went through their divorces.
3: We'd go out and have a drink, have a cigar. You know, all our other friends were married.
4: So y'all talked a lot about your personal lives to each other?
3: Yes, sir. So, I mean, somewhat, like gentlemen do, I mean.
0: Dixon talked about the women in his life, like Rochelle Shatina. Shepard even met her.
3: She's around 49, 50 years old, smoking hot. I thought she was just lovely. I thought she was just a sweetheart.
4: Yeah.
0: Dixon was crazy about her, but it didn't last. And Shepard told detectives when Rochelle took up with another man, another doctor named Joe Saunier, Dixon didn't like it one bit. The two buddies tossed around some bizarre schemes to try and break up Rochelle and Joe.
5: David tells Dr. Dixon, if you really want to get to Saunier, you know what you need to do? You need to order him some gay porn magazine, and you got to send it to his office.
2: So did they do it or not?
5: No, they don't do that. Dr. Dixon's like, nah, man, that's not, I don't want to do that.
0: Another scheme they concocted to embarrass Dr. Saunier involved hiring a woman Shepard knew from a gentleman's club named Sheena Teague. Detectives spoke to her, so did we.
2: He has a proposal for you.
6: He said that his friend Dr. Dixon had been dating a woman and that she was now dating a doctor in Lubbock, and he wanted me to call the ex-girlfriend and lie to her, say that I was having sex with her boyfriend as well for money.
2: Did you say, why do you want to do this?
6: No, I more laughed it off and told him that I would think about it.
2: When you said you'd think about it, did he just drop it right away?
6: Yeah, we just kind of left it there. He never asked me again. I think he got the gist that I wasn't going to do it.
0: That idea sounded similar to that letter Rochelle received from someone named Tina. Remember, she alleged Joe paid her for sex. Police hadn't found her since she gave no last name. Now, they thought the letter might have come from Dixon and Shepard.
3: On one occasion, I found them, followed them out.
0: And Shepard had more.
3: He required me to spend more and more time by Dr. Saunier's house to try to pick him up and what his habits are.
0: He said Dixon sent him to Lubbock repeatedly to spy on Rochelle and Joe.
3: He tells me that Rochelle and her paramour, Dr. Saunier, take these dance classes. And he showed me where the dance class was, where to go.
1: There's no doubt in my mind they were stalking these guys, you know, months and months before the murder took place.
0: And detectives wanted to know how Dixon's obsession turned from merely creepy to downright diabolical.
4: Tell me how he told you or how y'all discussed killing Dr. Saunier.
3: Initially, he wanted somebody to break in his house to make it look like, you know, just a home invasion or robbery.
4: And you're talking about breaking into Saunier's house?
3: While he's there or when he comes home.
5: This is go time. We're not turning back. And Dave's like, oh my God, he wants this man dead.
0: Shepard said he then realized he would be the hitman for his friend Dixon, and he described step by step how he did it. Shepard said he got to Lubbock around 4 in the afternoon. He sneaked into Joe Saunier's backyard and waited for the doctor to come home.
3: I have my bag. In the bag is a gun with a Gatorade bottle on the tip of it, a knife, and a belt.
0: 3.5 hours went by. Nothing. And then Shepard said he heard a rapping on the window. Joe Saunier was inside his house looking right at him.
3: I wave at Dr. Saunier and get up. And I walk to the window and he has lowered the window about this far from the top down.
4: What happens when you walk up to the window?
3: I point the weapon, discharge several times. After 3 or 4 discharges, he's backing away. he's running across to I believe, the garage.
4: So he runs down that hallway. Is he out of sight for me?
3: Yes, sir.
4: Okay. What do you do next?
3: I push the window in. I don't know if he's going for a gun. I don't know if I've ever hit him. I don't know what's happening. So I push in the window and crawl in.
4: When you go in there, what happens?
3: I pretty much run around the corner as fast as I can. As I turn around down the hallway, right into the garage, he's laying on the floor. Not moving, not breathing, nothing. I check his pulse in his neck. He's dead.
0: But that wasn't enough for him.
3: I pull the knife out of my bag and I stab him in vital organs 2 or 3, 4 times.
0: After the murder, Shepard drove the 2 hours back to Amarillo. 24 hours later, he drove to a lake. It was around midnight.
3: I got the gun and I threw it back toward the lake.
2: You feel like despite everything he had done, he seemed quite credible?
1: If you look at what he was saying, match that up with everything else that we knew, it went hand in hand. So there wasn't very much doubt in our mind that he was telling the truth.
0: And the next day, Shepard led investigators to the gun.
7: I remember driving up, seeing a drainage ditch.
2: You brought David Shepard back here.
5: Yes. He says, I'll show you where it is.
7: Gentlemen, I'm going to give you my best estimate, my best recollection, okay?
0: He walked down one side of the lake and then stopped. He used a rock to demonstrate.
7: Do it underhanded, just like that. At an angle, it was in this quadrant. That's probably the closest I'm ever going to get you.
5: And he tosses that rock down there, and we've got the dive team guys over here looking, and we've got eyes on it. And sure enough, they go down.
2: So they follow the path of the rock.
5: They follow the path of the rock, and a couple of feet from the rock, boom, there's our murder weapon.
0: So now the DA had a confession and a murder weapon. And over the next year, lawyers on both sides negotiated the terms of the deal. In exchange for Shepard's statement, the death penalty was off the table. And in August 2013, he pleaded no contest to one count of capital murder.
1: Basically, he's confessing that he had been paid to kill Dr. Saunier.
0: But Dr. Mike Dixon wasn't interested in a deal. He was determined to fight. He insisted to his attorneys that he had nothing to do with the murder.
8: From day one, he made it very clear that he did not pay, he did not plan, and he did not participate in the killing of Joseph Saunier.
0: So Dixon would roll the dice and risk a murder trial. And what happened in court would be unbelievable.
1: If there was probably ever a time in Lubbock County to have a camera in the courtroom, that might have been it.
0: Disorder in the court.
2: You really had to think on your feet.
1: Yes, it was something. In 20-something years of doing this job, I've never been part of something quite like that before.
0: When Dateline

0: market.
1: Lubbock, Texas was transfixed by the spectacle of a love triangle gone bad. For the woman in the middle of it all, Rochelle Shatina, it was an unimaginable situation. She described it to a detective.
2: Aside from the thought of losing a child, this is the worst situation that I could ever imagine being in.
3: And I'm sure there's no closure.
2: It's been awful. I don't even know who to trust anymore. I don't know who to talk to. You know,
1: When Mike Dixon's trial started in November 2014, Rochelle found herself at the center of the case. Her former lover was accused of hiring a friend to murder the love of her life, Joe Saunier, former DA Matt Powell.
4: Our theory was it was an obsession with Rochelle Shatina. This is vengeance, this is pride, this is jealousy. He spent months and months and months trying to destroy a relationship that she was in. And so I don't know if it was just a vengeance deal for him or if some part in the back of his mind says, you know, I may get her back.
1: The state's star witness was Mike Dixon's former buddy, Dave Shepard.
5: When you met with him before the trial, everything was on track.
4: Yeah, I mean,
5: still on the same page. You had a deal.
4: Yeah, he was already done and received a life without parole sentence.
1: Dave Shepard had one job to do for the prosecution: get up on the stand and repeat what he told detectives.
6: I pulled a knife out of my bag and I stabbed him in vital organs two or three, four times.
1: DA Powell had Shepard's taped confession. But now he needed the hitman to tell his story in person to the jury.
5: You're in the courtroom. He's on the stand. All's well.
4: Well, it wasn't all well very quickly.
5: Take us through how this all went off the rails.
4: He started off taking the fifth, and he didn't have any right to take the fifth. Then he'd change his story. Then he would mock me. He would pretend like he couldn't hear. It was really just a sideshow.
1: A sideshow with Dave Shepard as its ringleader.
4: If there was probably ever a time in Lubbock County to have a camera in the courtroom, that might have been it.
1: But cameras weren't allowed in the room when Shepard told the jury his confession was a complete fabrication. He now said he'd acted alone and that Dixon had nothing to do with the murder.
5: Are you thinking that I can't save this?
4: Well, you know, what we tried to do was when he starts denying everything, we showed the videotape to the jury and see just the difference in demeanor between him on that videotape and the guy we were seeing in the courtroom.
6: You wanted to be hurt, and then it gradually developed into having guilt.
5: You really had to think on your feet.
4: Yeah, it was something. When 20-something years of doing this job, I've never been part of something quite like that before.
7: It hasn't been fun and hasn't been good and hasn't been entertaining.
1: And Shepard stuck to his new story when his daughter visited him at the Lubbock County Jail after he testified.
7: As far as Dr. Saunier's death, nobody's involved in that but me. It was a terrible accident, my carelessness and stupidity, okay? Nobody's responsible for that except me. You need to understand that. It was not intended. I wasn't paid to do that.
8: Why would you make the statement that Mike paid you to do it if he didn't pay you to do it?
7: Because my attorneys, what they had told me, you know, when I did that statement to the police, my attorneys told me I needed to sell it.
1: Shepard's about face was pure gold for Mike Dixon's attorneys, Dan Hurley and Frank Sellers.
5: This is huge for your defense strategy. Were you then surprised when he did that?
9: That's what he consistently told me. No, Mike did not pay. He didn't want anybody harmed. That was all me. Mike didn't have anything to do with that.
1: And the defense had its own star witness, Dr. Mike Dixon. Dixon's attorneys hoped if the jurors heard from the man himself, they too would be convinced he was innocent.
5: So what does Dr. Dixon acknowledge was really in the works?
9: He acknowledged that he was trying his hardest to get proof of Joseph Saunier being with other women and not being committed to Rochelle Shatina.
1: On the stand, Dixon stated he never asked Shepard to kill Dr. Saunier. What he did admit to was cooking up schemes to sabotage Rochelle's new relationship. He said he sent Shepard to install cameras at Saunier's house, cameras he hoped would capture Rochelle's boyfriend with other women.
10: He was going to use these photographs to show Rochelle that Dr. Saunier was not who she believed that he was.
1: The defense argued when Shepard arrived at Saunier's house, he went rogue and committed a brutal murder, which was never part of that plan.
5: What is Mike Dixon guilty of?
10: Where do we start?
9: Capital stupidity of the highest degree and trusting David Shepard.
5: What is Mike Dixon not guilty of?
10: Capital murder. Murder. He never knew that this was going to happen. He never dreamed that it would be like this.
1: After weeks of testimony, the jury was given the case. And they faced this dilemma about the state's key witness.
0: You had to make a choice. Believe story A, that was in the video confession with Dave Shepard, or believe story B, what the man was telling you essentially to your face in that courtroom.
11: That's true. And that became a turning point for some of the jurors.
1: Jury foreman Doug Moore believed story A, Shepard's taped confession, that Mike Dixon hired him to kill Dr. Saunier. And Moore expected everyone in the jury room would agree. He was wrong, because when the jurors took their first vote,
11: we had 10 guilty and 2 not guilty.
1: But they kept talking. Juror Eric Knight said there wasn't enough evidence to convict Dixon. He found Shepard to be bizarre.
12: There was something not right with him. Crazy, unstable. I'm not a doctor. I don't know for sure. But in my mind, I got the impression that something was not right.
1: And he had a hard time believing this respected doctor was a criminal mastermind.
12: Was it plausible that he did the murder for hire? Of course. Yeah, anybody, given a weak moment, could have done that. I just didn't see it as being that he wanted to kill somebody else. It didn't seem as being that vindictive.
1: The jurors deliberated for hours and into the next day. But as they kept going,
11: it began to become obvious that we had holdouts who were not going to change their mind.
1: They were deadlocked. So they sent a note to the judge, and he declared a mistrial. Joe Saunier's sister Missy was numb.
13: I never thought about a mistrial. It was, what? We've done all of this. We've sat here for all of these days for nothing.
10: Yeah, I see.
1: But for Dixon's attorneys, this was a victory.
9: A hung jury. Certainly wasn't the war, but it was important.
1: And they were charging ahead. Dixon would face his second trial in 2015.
5: Is Mike Dixon going to stop fighting?
9: No, I don't believe he'll ever stop.
1: Coming up, a new trial, a new jury, new problems for the prosecution.
4: You know, every time you get a second chance, there's goods and bads about that. Usually, retrials are not good for the prosecution. You get further away from the event. You lose witnesses.
1: When Dateline continues.

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1: On October 26, 2015, it was deja vu at the Lubbock County Courthouse. After a hung jury, Dr. Mike Dixon was back on trial. The once prominent plastic surgeon was accused of hiring Dave Shepard to murder Joe Saunier. For Saunier's family, it was time to put on their game face.
2: I decided before the second trial that we should be confident as a family and support the DA and really push this thing forward.
3: How were you going to do things differently this time around?
4: You know, every time you get a second chance, there's goods and bads about that. Usually, retrials are not good for the prosecution. You get further away from the event, you lose witnesses. But I think what we tried to do, we tried to streamline it better.
1: The state didn't call Dave Shepard to testify a second time. Instead, prosecutors played his taped confession.
5: Point the weapon, discharge several times.
1: And this jury heard from Paul Reynolds, Shepard's friend, and the man whose tip to police cracked the case wide open. Reynolds didn't testify in the first trial, but now in court, he backed up key details of what Shepard said on the tape, including that his friend planned the murder with Mike Dixon.
6: He was obviously obsessing about me.
1: And at this trial, Rochelle Shatina was a key witness for the state once again.
4: I think she painted a picture of Mike Dixon. It was important for her to testify. There was no way we were not going to get away with putting her on the stand.
6: He was just emotionally cruel.
1: Rochelle painted a dark picture of Dixon. She shared a similar one with detectives.
6: He'd pick out your weak point, and then when he could, he would use it against you. He was just mean. He was a mean man, you know, and he presented himself kind of like underdog. He's the mild-mannered, kind person. But he was just, it was the worst relationship that I've ever had in my entire life.
1: Rochelle said when she moved on with Dr. Joe Saunier, she found her forever love. But Dixon didn't seem willing to let her go.
6: He was obsessive when he was trying to get me back with him.
1: The state also pointed to something strange Dixon did a few days after the murder. He tried to destroy messages on his cell phone.
7: He erases the phone, resets it, and jumps into the swimming pool just to make sure.
3: With the phone?
7: With the phone, yes, with the phone.
1: Dixon eventually turned his phone over to the police, and a forensic expert was able to retrieve about half of his texts. What was in those messages, the state said, proved its case.
3: There were a series of urgent texts between Shepard and Dixon in the middle of June. Gotta happen tomorrow. I know. Just need him to show. That's why you got to stick closer to know his whereabouts. Not trying to second guess, but we're getting down to the wire here.
4: Why is there a wire? Why is there a time limit? Why is it important for him to show? Why is it important for if he shows up, it's over?
1: What they were doing, D.A. Powell argued, was planning a murder.
3: But there was no evidence of murder either in the text messages.
4: Yeah, but are you going to put evidence in a text message that go kill the guy? Obviously, you're not going to do that. Instead of saying killing somebody, you'd say, put it on him. You know, can't wait for him to get home. You know, all I need is an opportunity. Get it done.
1: On July 10th, 2012, the day of the murder, there were 37 texts and 4 calls between Shepard and Dixon. The day after, there were 21 texts, including one Dixon fired off to Shepard once detectives left his house.
3: Just had a visit from Lubbock PD. Ash said you came by for cigars. They will see our texts and conversations. Stay calm, lay low.
4: Yeah, I mean, it's hard to misconstrue that one. Police are just there, and then all of a sudden you're texting the murderer to lay low.
1: But once it was the defense's turn, Dixon's attorneys, Frank Sellers and Dan Hurley, argued not one of those messages pointed to a murder for hire.
3: A lot was made of the text messages between David Shepard and Mike Dixon. They don't look great at
8: they look horrible.
3: Value. Something clearly was being planned, but you don't believe that it shows that murder was being planned.
9: If you're walking down the street and you found that phone on the ground and you picked it up and you looked at the text messages between Mike Dixon and David Shepard, there is no way that you would think that these are texts about a murder. No way.
1: But if Dixon was innocent, why did he try to erase the contents of his phone?
3: I think this is a problem people watching will have. is I wouldn't do that. If I had nothing to hide, I wouldn't start destroying all this evidence.
8: They could say they wouldn't do it until they were in that same situation.
9: Everybody knows the feeling that when they get pulled over, even when it's just for speeding, and your heart drops and your adrenaline starts to rush. Imagine that on a much, much larger scale. And he's being wrapped up in a murder that he had nothing to do with, in the sense that he never wanted Dr. Sanye dead. He did have a lot to do with David Shepard, but he was terrified, absolutely terrified.
1: Once again, the best person to make the defense's case was Mike Dixon himself. So for the second time, he took the stand, and he was adamant. Dixon said he wanted dirt to make Sonia look bad in Rochelle's eyes, nothing more.
8: He absolutely did not ever want David Shepard to harm Joseph Sanye physically.
1: After 4 weeks of testimony, the defense closed with this. Where was the proof Mike Dixon wanted Joe Sonia?
10: We're just hopeful that this is it, and we're going to get him back, and he's going to kind of move past this.
1: Jury deliberations started. Then, just 2 hours later,
10: we were just talking, and then when they came back and said, we have a verdict, and we thought he was kidding, that it was so fast.
1: Coming up, the jury speaks again.
10: All these things go through your mind.
2: I was sobbing uncontrollably.
1: But this case was far from over. When Dateline

0: That's what ambition is all about.
1: November 18th, 2015, Judgment Day for Mike Dixon. The former doctor waited for the jury's decision with his son, Andrew.
2: We got to actually sit back there with him and talk to him. It kind of honestly helped the nerves a little bit to see how he was, you know, and just at least be there with him.
1: And Andrew was by his dad's side for what came next. After deliberating for a scant 2 hours, the jury announced there was a verdict.
2: And then you're thinking, is that good? Is that bad? You know, I mean, all these things go through your mind.
1: For Andrew, it was bad, very bad. His dad was found guilty on 2 counts of capital murder.
2: They kept saying, guilty, guilty, guilty. You know, yes, I found him guilty, and it was like a bad dream.
1: But Joe Saunier's family waited years to hear that one word.
3: I was sobbing uncontrollably. I couldn't keep it together because this was just a release, and it felt so nice to know that we had gotten justice finally.
4: I immediately just thought, it's over. We did it. It's over. We got him.
5: Anything to say, Dr. Dixon?
1: Dixon, the wealthy, talented surgeon, was sentenced to life in prison without the possibility of parole. But his attorneys promised this wasn't the end.
6: We believe that this is round two of a deep and serious war, and we intend to do everything we can for the Dixon family and for Mike Dixon.
1: That included an appeal filed in 2016, a year after Dixon's conviction. Matt Powell saw the filing as routine.
7: I remember getting their brief, and there was nothing there that we said, oh gosh, I'm worried about that. The issues that were brought up were the same that we'd seen on hundreds of cases.
8: Did you just kind of dismiss it for the most part?
7: I don't know if you dismiss it, but you don't worry about it.
1: Powell left the district attorney's office and went into private practice. And not long after, he got an unwelcome surprise. A Texas appeals court overturned Dixon's murder conviction. The former doctor would get a new trial.
7: The thought never crossed my mind that there would be a successful appeal on the case.
1: Dixon's appeal was won on 2 issues, how police collected certain cell phone evidence and restrictions on public access to the courtroom on a few occasions. And in January 2019, after 3 years in prison, Dixon was released on $2 million bond. He was a free man, but his troubles were far from over. Lubbock prosecutors filed their own appeal to a higher court. It was a Hail Mary.
7: It's extremely rare that the Court of Criminal Appeals grants discretionary review of a criminal case, even a serious case like this.
1: But the higher court did take this one. And in January 2020, it ruled in favor of the prosecution. Dixon's conviction was reinstated. And a few months later, in the midst of a pandemic, he was once again put behind bars.
8: Is this where you take a deep breath?
7: Yeah, I took a sigh of relief, and there's some joy there. There's some relief.
1: But only some relief.
8: So this is remarkably still not over.
7: Yeah, still not over. There's other issues the court said that the appellate team for the defense could address.
1: But by 2022, a Texas appeals court affirmed one of Dixon's murder convictions, meaning he will continue to serve a sentence of life without the possibility of parole. As for the Saunier family, they take comfort in Joe's legacy. We spoke to them after that second trial.
4: Does he continue to guide you?
9: Any decision in life, I like to ask or think, what would Joe do in this situation? Because he always took the right track.
3: I think that I'm a better father because of the way my dad raised me. I know I'm a better husband. I'm a better friend. And I hope that he is proud of me, and I know that he is proud of me.
4: When I think about him, I think about how he always pushed himself to be the best. But of all, I just miss my big brother.

0: Welcome to Squawk Box Europe. I'm Karen Cho with Ben Bulas. These are your headlines. SoftBank reports a fall in first quarter net profit, but still manages to double analyst forecasts, boosted by stakes in Intel and TikTok owner ByteDance. Big tech moves are played during the Wednesday session on Wall Street. Alphabet sinks after DeepMind CEO Demis Hassabis steps down, while SpaceX loses altitude after earnings, with investors now bracing for the first expiration of its insider lockups today.
1: Iran and Oman inch closer to a deal to reopen the Strait of Hormuz, with the pact reportedly giving Tehran control over ships entering the critical waterway. A guidance lift by Siemens fails to impress. Shares drop despite data center demand fueling a record quarter. CEO Roland Busch discusses the performance.
2: We have a record industrial business profit of 3.5 billion and cash flow came strong with 4.1 billion. So we fired on all cylinders, all metrics.
0: Profit at SoftBank's Vision Funds created by around 99% on the year in the first quarter, coming in at 5.4 billion yen versus more than 450 billion this time last year. Net income at the company fell substantially, down by nearly a fifth, although still more than double analyst estimates. Arjun has been raking through the detail. Arjun, just explain the numbers to us and what the moving parts were.
3: Yeah, look, interestingly, we often talk about the Vision Fund, but it wasn't the Vision Fund that was doing the heavy lifting in the latest quarter. It was actually SoftBank's investment in Intel. Now, it initially made a $2 billion investment about a year ago. In that time, Intel's shares are up nearly 400%, and you're seeing that reflected in SoftBank numbers. The company saying that it actually had a gain on Intel of about 1.3 trillion yen, or about $8.2 billion. So it was the chip maker really doing the heavy lifting as well. Over to the Vision Fund. Now, it booked a 1.7 billion gain in total, but that was really carried by one company, and that was ByteDance, the owner of TikTok, which the company saw a $2.2 billion gain on its investment there, given its continued good performance and its investments that it's making in AI and the traction it's seeing there over in China in particular. You've seen ByteDance come out with some very interesting AI video models that also have been sort of picked up globally as well. So that was another interesting part of the business. On OpenAI, which actually in the previous quarter was the thing that did the heavy lifting, they saw a massive gain on OpenAI shares. The latest info from there is they've now invested more than $50 billion of the roughly $60 billion they were planning to invest in the company as well. But OpenAI did not contribute to any kind of gain or loss for the Vision Fund. It was pretty flat. There haven't really been any new rounds to raise that valuation as well. And that contrasts, of course, with the $20 billion gain SoftBank saw on OpenAI in the previous quarter. So different things here for SoftBank this quarter doing the heavy lifting for the company.
0: Yeah, I used the term racy as I was highlighting what was coming up, talking about SoftBank's numbers, because it's not for the faint-hearted, and that is on its investing portfolio of the years on both the public and private markets, but also its financial engineering. And there have been concerns about a $40 billion bridging loan maturing March next year, $20 billion margin loan on the stake on Arm, but also its attempt to use OpenAI as collateral for another loan. And what we saw in this number was increased interest expenses on the year to 265 billion plus in terms of yen. Just walk us through the concerns investors have about this amount of leverage and financial engineering.
3: Yeah, there are a lot of concerns. I think one concern is the concentration in the portfolio of certain companies. So one of those is OpenAI, the fact that, you know, SoftBank has gone all in here, and that counts to a large portion of its net asset value, which is a key metric market watches. The other one is Arm here, which SoftBank still owns around 90% of that company, even though it is public. And again, that is a large part of the portfolio. So there's concentration risk on the one hand. You know, if there is a sudden collapse in the share price of OpenAI, that's going to have a pretty detrimental effect on the SoftBank story here. The second part is what you mentioned there, the financial engineering, some of the bridge loans, the collateral that SoftBank has. Now, we often talk about Elon Musk and the belief in Elon Musk's company certain investors have because of the person. There's a certain belief in Masayoshi-san for many investors that he's seen the peaks and troughs of the tech cycles of old and in the past. When I spoke to him earlier this year, he says, look, even if there is any kind of collapse or crash in the market, we believe that's a buying opportunity. He thinks this AI revolution is going to be bigger than anything he's ever seen before. And so that's his conviction here. And I think many of those investors in SoftBank are those who have that conviction around the AI story too. You think about the positioning around SoftBank. they have tried to position themselves at the center of everything AI, the chips, ARM, GraphCore, Ampere, to physical AI, the robotics companies they're invested in, to models with OpenAI, to actual data centers and energy as well. They're trying this full stack play. And so that's very much what SoftBank's trying to do here and the story it's trying to tell investors. And it's very telling. Every earnings call I listen to, I've just come off the one. The opening is always, look at our loan to value ratio, look at our net asset value, and we don't worry about short term fluctuations. It's the same message every single earnings season. And that, I think, shows you the way the company's trying to massage the message to investors that, yes, we're going to see some of these fluctuations, but ultimately our long-term conviction is this.
0: Yeah, let's hope capital markets remain open for them.
1: Yeah, Arch, stay with us, because there's some other interesting moves in terms of key figures within tech. Let me explain. Alphabet shares fell after the company reshuffled its leadership team at Google DeepMind. Demis Hassabis removed as the company's CEO in favor of him taking a new role as chair and chief scientist, and a number of other leaders leaving the company. This as investors wait for the release of the company's flagship Gemini 3.5 Pro AI model, snappily named, which was meant to be released in June. Google has also had to contend with the recruitment effect of its rivals, Anthropic and OpenAI, both scooping up star members of its staff in recent months. But Arj is still with us. What do you make of all of this? Why is it having such a significant event impact? Demis Hassabis, because he's leaving Google DeepMind, but arguably he's going into a more strategic role to drive the bigger picture of the company. And yet investors seem a bit unnerved by this move.
3: So my take on it is this, Ben. I've been covering DeepMind for more than 10 years. I've spoken to Demis Hassabis on a number of occasions, and he is a scientist through and through. He's an engineer. He's a Nobel Prize winner. His view when he created DeepMind was this was a company that was going to solve humanity's biggest problems in science. And so you saw that in the early days with things like AlphaFold, which was analyzing protein structures. This is a big part of the equation for him. Google bought the company in 2014 and supported that for a long time and continued to support it. But the landscape's changed. We're in an environment now where AI has all become commercialized, that there is a big race now to be the market leader with OpenAI, with Anthropic. And that has changed the dynamic. And there's a sense of Demis Hassabis's desire to solve these big scientific problems coming up against the challenge of what is a commercial competitive environment. I had a chance to speak with Demis Hassabis in December on the Tech Download. We published the episode this year, and he addressed some of this competitive environment. Let's listen in.
4: It's a ferocious competitive environment at the moment. I mean, many people are telling me, you know, being in tech for 20, 30 years, say it's the most intense environment they've ever seen, perhaps, you know, ever in the technology industry. And you know, all the, I guess, most capable players, whether it's individual, you know, tech titans or big tech companies or the best startups, they're all involved in this space now, because I think everyone has understood what we've known for 20 plus years now, that this is really the most important technology. So that's sort of to be expected, but it's tough, but it's also exciting. You know, I love competition, fortunately. In fact, many ways I live for competition. So a big part of me sort of likes to lean into this. But on the other hand, the only thing I would say is at the back of my mind, I know there's something much more important than individual competition between companies or even countries, which is overall stewarding AGI well for the world, for the whole, you know, for all of humanity. And I think that's incumbent of all of us who are leaders of the AI labs and can have an influence over this, is to have that the sort of in the front of their minds in amongst this sort of ferocious capitalist competition that we're in as well. So both are true at the same time.
3: I mentioned kind of the moment people were questioning what Google was going to do with AI earlier in the year.
4: Yeah.
3: Did you do anything different?
4: Yeah, I feel like, if we go back over the last decade, mm-hmm. actually, you know, Google Brain, specifically the research division in Google, and DeepMind, as it was sort of fairly independent, we kind of invented about 90% of the technologies that everybody's using today. You know, whether it's Transformers, of course, most famously, the architecture behind all the LLMs, or AlphaGo, you know, sort of introduced reinforcement learning at scale on a really hard problem. So we've invented all this technology, but then Maybe we were, in hindsight, we were a little bit slow to commercialize it and scale it. And, you know, that's what OpenAI and others did very well. And then the last 2-3 years, I think we've had to come back to almost our startup or entrepreneurial roots and be scrappier, be faster, ship things really quickly, and sort of make really rapid progress. And I think what you're seeing over the last couple of years, culminating in Gemini, the Gemini series, which we're very happy with, Gemini 3 is, as you mentioned, our latest version, has sort of put us back at, you know, near the top of, you know, the top of the leaderboards where we feel we belong.
5: And you feel like you can stay there?
4: I feel like we can stay there, of course, yeah.
3: That was a conversation I had with Demis Hassabis earlier this year. And what was interesting is there, he admits that Google were a bit slow. Then they got a closer collaboration with DeepMind and it allowed them to ship product faster. They were a bit scrappier. And actually, you saw that in the speed that they were shipping product towards the back end of last year and certainly this year as well. But clearly, he also talked about the fact that this is one of the most competitive environments he's ever seen. And so that tension I was talking about, the desire to pursue science, to pursue AGI, coming up against the requirements from Google to commercialize this technology and remain at least in the lead, or if not on par with OpenAI, Anthropic and others, it is now coming to a fore here. And I think Demis in this new position will allow him to be separated to some extent from that, but still have that guidance on the company. But the new management will be focused, I think, a lot more on that integration with Google and how to bring Gemini to commercialization and eventually monetization.
0: We've been discussing a little bit on the show the race towards AGI. This is the frontier they're all seeking. OpenAI, its mission statement was to get there first, but we know Anthropic has managed to leapfrog it. Now we've got Muse by Meta, and this is Mark Zuckerberg's way to get into the race as well. He wants to be proving that he's also strong on terminal-based coding. The three of them all have coding agents now. Very different to the approach from Google. It feels as though they've all found a way to monetize AI currently, appeasing some of those concerns in the marketplace about monetizing.
3: Yeah, and coding has been the clear standout area where companies have been able to monetize coding. Obviously, you've got tech native people who want to use this AI tools and they've made a big impact and they're willing to pay for these frontier models. And so that's why there's been this intense focus at the start on coding. I think Google's approach is different because it's a very different company. It's the world's largest search player. It's got a huge impact on the consumer and stretch with the consumer. So it immediately almost went to a consumer product, right? With Gemini integrating into search, integrating across its different products, integrating into certain smartphone makers like Samsung as well. And of course, Gemini model is now going to underpin whatever Apple brings out with its AI. So it has taken a different approach, which has meant that monetization perhaps has been a bit slower. Where there has been very clear impact is in the cloud business. And we saw that in the recent quarterly earnings, huge jump, 80-odd% in cloud revenue as well. And so you are seeing monetization take place in that part, but it's not necessarily in a way where people are paying for the Gemini product as much as they are perhaps for coding agents from Claude, from Anthropic, from OpenAI, etc. So different kind of tack, but I think that's now what Google's going to figure out. Where does it, can it get into the enterprise more effectively, or actually can it monetize the consumer?
6: Arj, thank you very much. And you can find more on that story as well as the destination of the company's former chief scientist. It's all written up for you on the CNBC website.
0: The German conglomerate Siemens hikes its guidance, but a miss on digital orders sees shares struggle. We'll have more next.

0: So a mixed picture on the European equity markets this Thursday morning. We've got the London, the Paris and the Milan indices all in positive territory. The DAX below the flat line, though, some share price falls from some of the big names in Germany weighing on the Frankfurt Index. FTSE 100 up a tenth of a percent, but some really interesting moves in the space there within WPP shares, jumping to an 11-month high, up 25% on the day after an update on the disposal of some assets. We'll delve into that for you in a little more detail later this hour. But let's break down the sector performances. And we can see on the Stock 600, the media basket of shares there up almost 3%, helped by that jump. Telecoms also putting in a strong performance, up more than 2%. Household goods advancing as well. And just behind that, food and beverage rounding off the wall of best performing sectors. Where are we seeing the biggest falls? It's on this wall, and the tech basket is seeing the sharpest fall, down 0.7% thereabouts, really tracking the sell-off we saw in the Asian trading session, which had picked up on the downward momentum that we saw on Wall Street with the likes of Alphabet and Amazon down sharply, both off by more than 4%. Really souring sentiment today in the tech space. Basic resources giving up ground as well, as is real estate and industrial goods, down about 0.5%. Karen.
1: Well, net profit at Commerzbank virtually doubled in the second quarter, coming in at nearly 900 million euros and ahead of analyst expectations. In a presentation to shareholders, the lender said there is only a limited take-up of UniCredit's offer by independent investors, saying it is open to finding a solution with the Italian bank and will work in the best interests of all shareholders. CEO Bettina Orlopp gave us her take on UniCredit's continued efforts.
2: Most important thing is that we focus on the institution and our clients, because that is the best thing we can do, because we act out of a position of strength, because we are the strongest Commerzbank we ever have been in the history of 150-60 years. And that is something we should defend. That is my message number one. Message number two is, and that has not changed over the past quarters, is that I believe that situations like that can be only solved friendly, because if you do that in a hostile way, you definitely destroy value. And I think that is not in the interest of UniCredit. It's not in the interest of Commerzbank. So therefore, a joint approach is the way forward. And that also includes that we have a strong alignment with the Workers' Council, with the union, but also with other larger shareholders, e.g. the government.
1: Siemens has hiked its outlook on the back of record orders in the third quarter and record profit in its industrial business, which jumped 25% to 3.5 billion euros, with a profit margin north of 17%. That surge is driven by the company's digital industries and smart infrastructure segments, orders at the latter up more than 40% on a comparable basis to a record high, amid orders from data center customers in the US and Europe. But the stock appears to be caught up in AI spending fears. Annetta asked the CEO, Roland Busch, about precisely those jitters.
3: The investments in AI models, but also in particular in infrastructure, data centers and AI factories, they are increasing to unprecedented numbers. That's right. And

0: People are worrying about how does that monetize, and it has to monetize rather quickly because GPUs, you really want to, which these are the semiconductors you need to train models, they have to be monetized very quickly in a couple of years though. On the other side, the demand is there, so there's still a huge demand coming mainly from, of course, training models, but also from certain applications like supporting software development. It drives really productivity. For us, it's more an opportunity because at the end of the day, this money wants to see a return. And the return will come from using AI in the industrial environment. It's not that easy because you have a non-predictable technology, which is AI and models, which you have to deploy in an environment where you have to have predictable results.
1: Well, you want to know what's anticipated on Wall Street? Good, because I'm about to tell you. And a mixed picture being called by the futures markets there. The Dow looking to build on the fresh record high at which it closed yesterday. It was the only one of the three benchmarks ending in positive territory. The S&P 500 and the Nasdaq looking to retreat even further. So much for investors to digest in the day ahead. We've got Warner Brothers Discovery reporting before the bell. After the bell, we've got Airbnb and Lyft, and then weekly jobless claims due on Thursday morning as well. And also that crucial expiration of the share lockup for SpaceX. We'll be watching closely to see what movements that precipitates in the stock price of SpaceX. Meanwhile, Iran and Oman are in the final stages of drafting an agreement over how to handle commercial shipping through the Strait of Hormuz. This, according to Iran's foreign ministry. The deal would reportedly give Iran control over ships entering the critical waterway in what would be a major concession, with an outbound lane to be set up near Oman. However, according to the Wall Street Journal, the agreement would not allow Tehran to levy tolls or service fees. US President Donald Trump reiterated expectations that oil prices will fall quickly once the war is over, but said he may step in to reverse that.
2: When oil goes down, and it's going to go down very rapidly, and it's happening very soon, already happening, if you look. Today it's $75 down to $75. It's dropping. And we may have to send it up again. We may have to. You know what happens when we send it up, but we hope we don't have to.
1: Aaron Tsai is senior multi-asset strategist at Pictet Asset Management. Aaron, thank goodness we have some clarity there and lack of what. I mean, what do markets make of this? Yeah. Just the other day, just 24 hours ago, the president was criticizing big oil companies for profiting off the back of the price that was too high.
3: Yeah.
1: It falls, the prospect of a deal. He then says, well, if it falls, we may have to send the price back up again. I mean, how on earth do market watchers and participants navigate this period?
3: Yeah, no, absolutely. It's not easy. And I think it's easy to get kind of caught up in the news flow and the constant flip-flopping, and the risk is that we get whipsawed along with that in our positioning. So the way we're thinking of this is, if we take a step back and we take a view that the direction of travel is definitely towards a lower stagflationary impulse from the Iran view. And the reason we say that is that even if we can't be sure about what exact shape or form a deal is going to take, we are fairly confident that we know the direction of travel. And unlike commodities, equities and other markets, have the benefit of being a discounting asset class. They can look through a period of uncertainty. And we think that if you have the luxury of looking through the next 6 months, we are fairly confident that the street is going to upgrade growth estimates and downgrade inflation estimates. So that's the overall big picture macro call we are taking here, that the Iran conflict in and of itself is not capable of leaving a permanent imprint on the cycle.
1: What do you make of that warning from Jamie Dimon about the risks of high leverage and saying that investors should be mindful that hidden borrowing could amplify market disruptions? Are we in for a potential sharp fall if that comes to pass?
3: Yeah, no, absolutely. See, we very much need to keep that in mind. But what gives us some comfort is that we already had a historic unwind of momentum. What we had in the last few weeks is almost unprecedented in extreme narrow concentration in the wake of the Iran war, where the investors crowded into the same set of names That's been unwound. And that's been unwound not only leaving equities unscathed, we are now scaled back to all-time highs in the S&P 500. And a lot of that is thanks to a healthy rotation we are seeing within markets. So we did not see an exodus from tech. We did have some kind of an AI wobble within the ecosystem. Those kind of cycles are going to continue to play out. But what we saw was a healthy rotation back into areas like healthcare, like financials. And even within tech, we saw an element of rotation out of your CapEx beneficiaries like memory, like semis, into hyperscalers. So that's healthy because that keeps the any capital outflow down to a trickle and not a full-on exodus. So that, we think, is a very healthy setup.
4: That said, you're overweight equities and you like global equities. It feels very hard to position still around global equities because if you're buying, say, an MSCI World Index, you get a lot of the United States. So 72-odd percent is the weighting, and a lot of that is technology.
3: Sure.
4: So how do you expose a portfolio to global equities in a healthy manner at this stage?
3: Sure. I think the first thing to do is not be overexposed to very narrow areas, stocks and the like. I mean, we are talking about the S&P 500 kind of breaking out of its three-month range and hitting an all-time high. But if you look at an equal-weighted S&P 500 index, that's been steadily trending higher. And that's a very important positive to keep in mind because returns are no longer about chasing a narrow set of names. We've come from the U.S. equity market being extremely narrow to being remarkably broad in just over 6 or 7 weeks. And that's a positive. So you can now afford to have an element of diversification without foregoing returns. So that's a positive. And we don't necessarily have to take a view on regional lines. We think a sectoral allocation, being overweight in parts of tech, being very selective, overweight in financials and industrials, that's probably where the alpha is today.
4: The overweight in terms of technology and parts of tech, what is the concentration now? Because we've rolled on from hyperscaler fears to chip fears. The hyperscalers are still spending the money, which would reinforce the chip buying cycle.
3: Right.
4: Hyperscalers are trying to find more revenue sources. We've been talking this morning about using coding agents for the likes of Meta and also trimming costs. So where's the concentration opportunity?
3: Sure. No, absolutely. There is an element of cyclicality we should always keep an eye on. But our big picture thinking here is that the cycle is still in its early days. We are still in a supply constraint, high demand CapEx build out cycle. And within that, we are going to see the incumbents earn what you can call supernormal profitability. It's not going to last forever, but we are fairly confident that within our tactical investment horizon, these kind of margins can be maintained. And within that, our simple view is that we are probably past the peak acceleration in demand for AI compute. And I don't mean the peak in demand. Demand is still going to go up. CapEx is still going to go up. But perhaps we are past the phase where it continues accelerating higher. So once you've gone through that kind of a plateau, we think that the value creation kind of shifts back to the CapEx spenders from the CapEx beneficiaries. That's why we have rotated back from semis and memory back into the hyperscalers. The hyperscalers together are trading on a 10% premium to the rest of the US market. I mean, that's at pre-AI levels. So at these levels, we think the balance of risk is definitely in favor of the hyperscalers.
1: And we often focus on the hyperscalers, the excitement, the buzzy companies, the IP, all of that. And yes, if someone had simply invested in the market, let's say you invested and you simply tracked the markets from the start of the year, if you'd been in the NASDAQ 100, you'd be up almost 17%. If you're slightly more wary of SpaceX being added to the index, you went for the NASDAQ composite, you'd be up more than 13%. The Dow, 13% as well. If you had gone for the Russell 2K, you'd be up almost 22% on the year.
3: Yeah.
1: Are people overlooking, I suppose, the less exciting, the less flashy, the less glamorous, the small stocks? That's a really impressive year-to-date figure where we are halfway through the year.
3: Right, absolutely. And that goes back to our notion that we are going past peak stagflation fears. And we have consistently, as an investment community, underestimated the resilience of markets, of economies. We've had four back-to-back supply shocks. We've had COVID, we've had Ukraine, we've had the trade wars, and now we've had Iran. And yet corporate profitability is at an all-time high. And that's not just tech and tech-related sectors. If you strip them out, they're still at an all-time high. So that speaks to genuine resilience. And as the macro becomes a bit more clearer going forward, it's not surprising that small and medium companies are doing much better. So we would definitely have them as a part of our exposure, equal-weighted exposure, to make sure we're not too concentrated. And by and large, we remain constructive on the cycle, remain constructive on equities.
4: Aaron, thank you very much for joining us. Great to hear your thoughts.
3: Thanks,
4: Aaron Tsai, with us, senior multi-asset strategist at Pictet Asset Management. Ahead on the show, SpaceX loses altitude after earnings, with investors now bracing for the first expiration of its insider lockups today.

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1: Welcome to Squawk Box Europe. I'm Karen Cho with Ben Bulos. These are your headlines. SoftBank reports a fall in first quarter net profit, but still manages to double analyst forecasts, boosted by stakes in Intel and TikTok owner ByteDance. Big tech moves during the Wednesday session on Wall Street. Alphabet sinking after DeepMind CEO Demis Hassabis steps down, while SpaceX loses altitude after earnings, with investors now bracing for the first expiration of its insider lockups today. Iran and Oman inch closer to a deal to reopen the Strait of Hormuz, with the pact reportedly giving Tehran control over ships entering the critical waterway.

0: Well, we heard, didn't we, that part of a SpaceX rocket fell towards the moon and crash-landed there. Not quite as dramatically, but still a pull of gravity being felt by SpaceX shares, but falling substantially closer to Earth, down nearly 14% in Wednesday's session as it became the latest flashpoint for investor concerns over AI spend. In its first earnings report as a public company, the firm said CapEx rose by around 500% to nearly $18.5 billion in the second quarter alone. That was above analyst expectations. Wednesday's share price move leaves it down by more than half from its high, and that decline could continue today as the company's first share lockup expires. Not only are a swathe of employees and early investors expected to cash out, but today's release will roughly triple the company's current public float.
1: Disney posted mixed quarterly results with earnings far exceeding Wall Street estimates but missing on revenue. The company's parks and streaming divisions were the outperformers, with the experience segment, which includes theme parks and cruises, posting a 10% jump in revenue to almost $10 billion. Paramount Skydance posted mixed second quarter earnings Tuesday amid the company's planned acquisition of Warner Brothers Discovery, as a federal judge set a March trial date for an antitrust lawsuit brought by several states looking to block the deal. WBD will report earnings before the bell on Wall Street today. Joining us now is Max Signorelli, who is Consumer Research Lead, Media and Entertainment at Ondia. Max, thank you so much for joining us. When it comes to the earnings today, what are you anticipating? Because last time around, we saw direct-to-consumer, the amount of eyeballs that they had actually was very strong indeed. There was very strong execution there. So what are you anticipating this time?
2: Yeah, so I think this time around, we're still going to see ongoing growth in the streaming segments. I guess the balance here is between a change in the traditional linear TV networks and then compared to the streaming segment. We've seen HBO Max complete its international rollout previous quarter with launches in the UK and other European markets. But we have yet to see how they're going to fully capitalize on that and how that growth is going to continue, especially in a post-merger format. So we have yet to see how much more can be gained from those consumers in terms of how many people they can still yet reach. They've obviously gone out and done quite well so far, but there's a lot more for them to achieve there.
1: The deal-making seems to have hit pause for now. Paramount, Skydance are going to delay the $11 billion merger with the company while judges preside over this case. And we're talking about 12 state attorneys here, attorneys general, in a federal court trying to block this sale. They've called out First Amendment, freedom of speech. What do you make of that? Because there's been some pushback on whether this is really the jurisdiction of some of the attorneys general.
2: Yeah, well, there's obviously concerns about the kind of market share that these two companies will have and the impact that will have across all different kinds of divisions. They're talking specifically about things like the US cable TV market, but also knock-on effects on an international basis on things like the studio business and indeed the streaming business as well. And, you know, these are two very big companies and they will take significant market share in a format that could then compete in a similar nature to much larger competitors such as Disney. But again, there has to be some consideration to how the entities come together. And obviously, there's lots of different moving parts in these entities. So things like the entertainment division, the movies division, the sports division, and indeed the news division. So there's lots of pieces that have to be brought together there in a way that's compliant, but also in ways that don't affect consumer demand too much as well. There are concerns of these knock-on effects of how this will affect the consumer. And indeed, that can be on a domestic US basis, but also has a knock-on impact on an international basis as well.
0: Max, just picking up on Disney as well, you mentioned it in brief there, but the outperforming segments of the business, parks and streaming services, particularly theme parks and cruises, posting a 10% jump in revenue. What does the difference in the performance of different parts of the business tell us about the robustness, the state, the nature of spending of the consumer?
2: Yeah, so things like the theme parks and experiences for Disney, but indeed for other divisions as well, has always proven quite resilient, as have things like consumer goods. So this is like branded merchandise for all the various franchises as well. They've always proven quite resilient. And I think, quite frankly, as long as children exist in the world, you're going to see a resilience of these kind of forms of spending. But that said, these fundamentally have to be bolstered by content that is produced by the studios by each of these divisions, and that has to continue to be put out, have investment in it, and continues and has to continue to perform well to form these sort of new attractions so that these things can continue to iterate and can continue to make money moving forward. So any short-term spikes have to be alleviated by long-term investment in the content.
0: Max, I don't know if this is within your wheelhouse, and feel free to say if it's not, but I just wonder if you had any thoughts on the big move we've seen in WPP, because up at an 11-month high, shares up around about 25%. Is this a sign of a return to health for this massive media marketing company?
2: Yeah, so I mean, yeah, you can tell that, you know, people obviously have some confidence there in how they're doing, and you know, we've seen that for certainly for WPP, but also for other players in that space. And there's an element of that, but these things are obviously quite temperamental, and so there are some elements there where people and investors may be confident in the short term, but in the long term, there's obviously anything that can happen. So we will continue to see these people investing in this space, but beyond that, you know, there's not a lot more we can really say at this point.
1: Max, can I swivel back to content? Because it has been a big source of debate. Content is king. We keep hearing about that, particularly in this era. But we know AI is coming and how it's being deployed in terms of preferences for viewers and to try to bolster engagement with the production values themselves. What are you hearing from the big studios about how useful the technology has been and what it's actually doing for the numbers?
2: Yeah, so in terms of all stages in the process, AI has quite a lot it can contribute to that space in terms of content production, but also content distribution and indeed content discovery. And a lot of the phrase going around that yes, content is king, but I find that also content discovery is also very very important in that space. And so AI has a lot it can do to help produce the content, but also get the content in front of the right people. And I think that latter bit is where we're going to see more development, especially in an era where we see that AI has a mixed response when put in front of actual audiences. And while that technology will continue to develop and grow, it has to be weighed up against what the consumer actually wants and what the technology can actually enable. And there's a lot more that I think can be done on the service provision and discovery side of things that AI will certainly play a much bigger part in.
1: In the meantime, what do we have in terms of the quality of the content releases? Because when we covered Netflix a while ago, it felt as though we weren't getting the same level of big releases, the same amount of content. When I look at what was really a hit for the likes of Warner Brothers, it didn't feel as though these are massive releases either. What's your view on the content spending we've got in this quarter and what lies ahead?
2: So in this quarter, we've seen releases on HBO Max, things like House of Dragon, which has done very well, and obviously it's the spin-off from the Game of Thrones series, the one of the most popular series in the world. But there's a lot more in the pipeline as well, and I think we're going to see a lot more within 2026, perhaps just within 2026. We're talking things specifically talking about Warner Bros. Discovery, talking about things like the third Dune film, but also the Harry Potter TV series. And that latter one in particular is set to be a fairly hefty global phenomena, which could really alter the playing field for a service like HBO Max, which has yet to grow to the level of certain services like Netflix or even Disney Plus. But it's these kind of tentpole titles that really do push the boundaries of what these services are capable of doing.
0: Max, I just want a quick thought on the state of cinemas, or for our US viewers, movie theatres at the moment. And it feels like what we have seen is this real push to focus on one or two big releases this summer. It seems to be, it needs to have Tom Holland in it in order to generate the headlines, whether that's Spider-Man or The Odyssey. Is that helping them regain momentum from audiences back to movie theatres, to cinemas, or are they still struggling to get that audience back from, I suppose, the convenience and ease of streaming things on a big screen TV at home?
2: Yeah, I mean, ever since COVID, theaters around the world have struggled to bring back the same levels of audiences. And I think part of that is down to the titles that have come out. We've obviously seen some very, very big titles that we know can get people back into the cinema. And there's some consistency around there that's required as well, because again, that was then subsequently compounded by writer's strikes. So we've seen different levels of content lulls come in, which have affected the theatrical releases. But we do have a lot of good conclusive evidence now based on some key titles, be it with Tom Holland in it or otherwise, that people will return to the cinema to watch certain content in certain formats. And those people can be quite premium users as well. I think The Odyssey proves that in terms of how many people are seeking out the film in its true to filming IMAX qualities. And that is something that we'll, continue to see for the titles that are deserving of that. And that will be across all the different kinds of players. And in that sense, that is a tide that rises all boats. If certain players can put out the content that people are really keen for, then that can draw even more people back and see pre-COVID levels return to the number of people go back to the theatres.
0: Okay. Max, as I understand it, this was your first appearance on CNBC this earnings season. We hope you enjoyed it enough that you'll join us for season two, perhaps, in the not-too-distant future. Max Signorelli, Consumer Research Lead for Media and Entertainment at Omdia. And I hope you'll stick around too, because coming up on the show, we'll dive into the state of real estate, and in particular, rental housing in Europe and the United States.

0: Federal Reserve Governor Lisa Cook says she's ready to support a rate hike unless there is an improvement in inflation figures. Speaking in Alaska, Cook said she considers the risks to the inflation side of the Fed's dual mandate higher than those to the employment side, warning the central bank does not have the luxury to wait before acting. Speaking to CNBC, JP Morgan CEO Jamie Dimon weighed in on inflation and the role of the Fed.
1: If there's inflation, they will have to fight it. It hasn't changed very much lately, and it's been over 3% now for 5 years. I think the world of Kevin Warsh, I think it makes tremendous sense for any leader of the Fed. If you give anyone a job, take a step back, look at it, think what you did, how it should be done. That's the job of a leader, and I think he's doing the right thing.
2: Our next guest says rates are set to be higher for longer. This as housing supply is headed for a cliff. Warren Waxberger joins us now, the CEO of Eldridge Acre Partners. Warren, thank you very much for joining us. The higher for longer story seems to be coming through from some quarters, and obviously that changes depending on whether the Strait of Hormuz is staying open, whether we're getting to some sort of a deal, and what those second round effects are in terms of the inflation story. So just explain what you see in terms of the rate scenario.
3: Firstly, thank you for having me here today. I think our view continually is that with rates higher for longer and looking at the long end of the curve, that we think that it bodes well for real assets just in an inflationary environment. And so when we think about kind of our investment thesis, that kind of shift from many of the allocators towards real assets is a function of where rates are going and where inflation is going.
2: It seems as though some quarters of the market are just getting funded, even at this level. I mean, there's no shortage of cash, for instance, when it comes to the AI names, technology companies. But when you look at the capital markets and how they're responding to real estate, it doesn't seem to be the same story. It looks as though markets are still somewhat challenging. And just explain that.
3: Yeah, I think that's exactly right. I think when we think about it, there really is a gap in the capital structure right now. So there's a lot of debt actually out there. But that debt is limited. So if you think about it like a bridge, right? You've got the first half of the bridge that's completed, the second half of the bridge that's completed, and there's a gap in the middle. And so we're looking at places where we don't think capital's reacting rationally, and we're looking to provide that capital into the market because of the fact that there's all this kind of debt capital that's going in, but at lower attachment points.
0: In terms of mortgage demand in the U.S., it fell again last week. I think total mortgage application volume dropped almost 3% week to week. And that coincides with the average interest rate for a 30-year mortgage, fixed rate, increasing to 6.81% from 6.76%. How much can the market take of these higher rates, do you think?
3: I mean, I think it's a great point. And a stat I was just reading about yesterday, 4 out of 5 new households being created in the U.S. are renting. And it's because it's almost 70% more expensive to own a home than to rent a home. So what that's really doing is it's driving people into a rental environment, into an environment where you have a supply cliff in terms of new deliveries. And so when we look at it, that's where we see the opportunity, right? On the demand side, you've got household formation all moving towards renting. On the supply side, you see this cliff that's falling. And so for us, it feels like it's a really good place to be, actually both in the U.S. and in U.K., Europe.
0: So if someone were looking at investing in real estate and house builders, for example, would it be wiser to go for U.S. house builders or look at some of the names in Europe and the U.K. instead?
3: Yeah, we're less focused on the public markets, and so I don't necessarily have a view on where the public market home builders are going to be. But what I would say is that the same supply-demand dynamics that are happening in the U.S. are also happening in U.K., Europe. I think the EU Investment Bank estimate something like you need 2.5 million units a year in Europe, and they delivered about half of that last year. And so it's the same story where you've got the supply-demand imbalance. We have a housing issue really around the world, and so if you can help alleviate some of that through investments in places where there's capital lacking, in particular in that sort of mezzanine pref equity tranches, that's where we see the opportunity.
2: The U.S. president, though, sees Wall Street and bankers as the problem. Doesn't want institutions buying into a single family homes. Feels like that exacerbates some of the issues. How politicized is the environment as you see it?
3: I think it's very politicized. It seems like the recent acts that have been put in place have sort of tampered down some of that restrictions on investment from institutional investors in single family housing. But the fact of the matter is that regardless of which way you look at it, we still have this incredible housing shortage. And if you've got capital that's willing to come and make an investments into housing, you should encourage it.
2: The UK promised more housing. Previous Prime Minister, current Prime Minister has been looking at it. Have you seen any changes afoot here in the UK?
3: I think for us, what we're seeing in the UK primarily is that the capital is actually being increased in terms of purchasing, like multi-housing units. But when you actually look at the capital that's going into the new development from an equity perspective, that's going down dramatically. And so, again, you're in an environment where we're reaping the benefits of prior investment, but looking out to the future, we continue to see housing shortages.
0: In terms of the impact that UK policy has had on the rental market, for example, you know, we hear that a lot of small-time private landlords are exiting the market because the financial viability of doing it, it's changed, and almost for many it's become unviable given the changes in tax policy. How is that altering the state of things in the UK, both for renters and buyers?
3: I think the biggest thing that's altering it is just the limited amount of equity that's available to go into these developments. And that's really where we're seeing the gap. There's tons of debt actually available. And the spreads on that debt for loaning on new development and on existing is compressing dramatically. So there's a ton of debt that's available. It's the equities tranche, which is very difficult. And that's purely a function, going back to what we were talking about in terms of rates, right? You're not being rewarded for the risk that you're taking in terms of new development, because rates are higher, that base rate's higher, and in turn it makes it more expensive to build and harder to find the capital for.
2: When you talk about a housing shortage this time, it feels as though something has changed, and that is the building mechanism itself. For instance, a lot of prefab types of developments that are on offer. You've got a lot of technology changes. If we do face this crunch that you are spelling out to us, could it be solved much quicker this time?
3: I think it's a few things that needs to solve it. So one, obviously, the geopolitical environment, right? There's a ton of petroleum-based inputs that go into building that are causing inflationary in building. In the U.S., PPI is probably almost three times more than the CPI, and so you've seen tremendous amount of inflation in building products. And I think similar things are going on here in the U.K. But again, the fact of the matter is the construction industry hasn't changed in 100 years. People are still using hammers and nails and doing the same thing that they were doing, and so it's ripe for disruption. I don't think we've seen that disruptor yet, but hopefully someone can come in and figure out how to do it in a way that allows us to build faster and cheaper.
0: Well, so many people, looking at careers and professions, are drawn to the lucrative life of an influencer, a marketer, that sort of thing. Is the workforce there? Is the skilled workforce there to support the need for all the home building construction globally? Or is there a potential of things being held back by simply not being able to find the people with those necessary skills? I say using hammers and picks and so on, and some of it's very, very specialist.
3: I think it's clearly an issue, and I think the U.S. government now is making a greater emphasis in terms of putting people into trade schools and so forth. But ultimately, it comes down to the fact that we are sitting in an environment where that technology has really just delayed over time, and the labor force that we have existing is being utilized in terms of data center development. So a ton of the labor is going into that when you look at it. But when we look at overall cost of building, labor's actually been fairly stagnant. So it doesn't feel like there's a huge supply-demand imbalance in the U.S. as it relates to that. It's those materials where we're seeing the large increases.
2: Warren, fascinating discussion. Thank you so much.
3: Appreciate it.
2: Taking us home, actually, to the end of the show. We do appreciate it. Warren Waxberger with us, the CEO of Eldridge Acre Partners. And that's all from us today. Thank you for joining us. Stay with the channel, and Morning Call is up next.
3: We'll see you soon. Bye-bye.

0: Thursday morning. Let's get a check on U.S. stock futures after a mixed day for the major averages yesterday. They saw the Dow hit another record high, but the S&P and NASDAQ coming off their first down day in five. You can see right now it's a mixed picture this morning, too. S&P is basically poised to open flat. Dow up 130 points. NASDAQ under pressure again this morning, in part because of the chip trade. Poised to open down 170 points. Ahead of today's initial jobless claims, let's get a check on where we are in the bond market right now, and specifically with treasuries. You can see yields are higher for the most part across the curve. U.S. 10-year treasury yielding 4.62%, Fed-sensitive 2-year treasury yielding 4.19%, and 30-year, we've been keeping an eye on that lately, under a bit of pressure here this morning, 5.17%. Energy. Let's get a check there, too, as investors await details on the latest possible U.S.-Iran deal over the Strait of Hormuz. You could see a bit higher this morning, albeit fractionally. WTI is basically trading flat, trading around $75 a barrel. Brent up fractionally as well, trading just below $80 a barrel. Later, we're going to dig into Hormuz, the new shipping risk, much closer to home as well. But in the meantime, we're going to turn back to equities. Number of names that we're watching ahead of the opening bell, including SanDisk and Western Digital, which are part of what is putting pressure on the NASDAQ this morning. Rough sales outlooks for the current quarter, hitting both of those stocks hard. SanDisk is down about 8.5% pre-market. Western Dig, big move to the downside, down about 15%. It's taking down the rest of the chip sector with them. We got much more on that in a moment. We're also watching shares of Apple, though. OpenAI this morning is asking a federal judge to dismiss the iPhone maker's lawsuit, accusing it of stealing trade secrets. OpenAI calls the allegations meritless and, quote, rotten to the core, adding it acted in line with industry hiring standards. You can see shares of Apple up almost 1% pre-market. We're also going to get a check on Salesforce. The company there says it's promoting revenue head and former Oracle executive Miguel Milano to the role of operating chief as the company looks to diversify its leadership ranks. Salesforce shares are down some 60% this year and under pressure again this morning, down 4%. We have a lot of early movers to get to across Europe and Asia as well. It's not just a U.S. story. Elaine Yu is with us from Hong Kong. Karen Cho is live from London. Elaine, let's start this with you and what was a very, very, to put it mildly, volatile tech trade overnight, particularly in Korea.
1: Exactly. The South Korean stocks are selling off again, erasing much of the gains from the previous two sessions. The KOSPI closed down 4.6% after gaining about 5% in the previous 2 days. Samsung is down 6.3% and SK Hynix shed more than 10%. Now, Hynix was also hit by a second pre-market flash crash in about a week on NexTrade. This is a new alternative exchange launched last year that also handles trades outside of regular trading hours. So earlier today, Hynix on NexTrade fell by the daily limit of 30% at one point, like it did last Tuesday, before paring back those losses. So NexTrade only uses a single pricing source like other alternative platforms, and it has grown in market share in Korea recently because of its lower fees and also longer trading hours. But all this volatility has also drawn more scrutiny now. But more broadly, the retreat of Korean stocks have followed the sharp losses in SpaceX and AMD as the investor jitters about the sustainability and the returns of this AI spending spree are back. And analysts say that these concerns naturally spill into Korea because of the KOSPI's heavy chip exposure. Now, in Japan, the Nikkei 225 also tracked losses among its Wall Street peers, closing almost 1% lower. And meanwhile, the Japanese tech giant SoftBank today reported profit for the June quarter that beat market expectations, that was driven by a 1.3 trillion yen gain in its stake in Intel, and also due to a rise in value of TikTok's owner, ByteDance, that helped its Fission Fund portfolio. SoftBank reported a net profit of 2.2 billion US dollars, although that was an 18% fall from a year earlier. Back to you.
0: Elaine, thank you. Let's get to Karen Cho now and the early action that we're seeing in Europe. Hi, Karen.
2: Good morning, Morgan. Well, we are seeing equities here stronger in morning trade as investors digest the latest developments out of the Middle East, with potential agreement over the Strait of Hormuz between Iran and Oman seemingly close. Attention, though, also on a string of corporate earnings out this morning. First up, Siemens hiking its outlook on the back of record orders in the third quarter and record profit in its industrial business. That surged thanks to the digital industries and smart infrastructure segments. Orders at the latter up more than 40% on a comparable basis to a record high amid data center orders from both the US and Europe. But as you can see, the stock under some pressure appears to be caught up in those AI spending fears. And we're tracking shares in Rheinmetall under pressure after the German defense firm lowered its four-year sales outlook range following the government's decision to scrap a delayed frigate program, the contract for which Rheinmetall had been expected to win. The stock, though, reversing from some of those early moves, and you can see just modestly in the green now. And shares of WPP are set for the largest daily gain since 1992 after the advertising giant beat on organic growth estimates. The CEO, Cindy Rose, says plans to stabilize the business are on track, and you can see those moves 23% currently in session. Morgan, back to you.
0: Wow, that is a big move. Karen, thank you. Well, we're going to get a market flash here on copper, too. We got copper spiking this morning on a report from Reuters that the Congo is banning exports of both copper and cobalt concentrates. The Democratic Republic of Congo is the world's largest cobalt producer. It is the second largest copper supplier as well. And you can see copper futures here. It looks like in the U.S. stateside up about 1% right now. And we saw copper here in the U.S. yesterday hit a record high, too. This, by the way, amid reports that we could get some more in terms of tariff dynamics and policy announcements where copper here in the U.S. is concerned. And, of course, coming after we had just on this show a conversation yesterday about supply chain regionalization when it does come to some of these critical minerals. Okay, returning back to the chip trade and once again watching shares of SanDisk and others that are moving sharply lower ahead of the open. Revenue guidance at the memory chip maker missing the street's most bullish estimates. Otherwise, it was a very strong quarter with data center revenue more than doubling from a year ago. Shares may be lower this morning, but they are still up huge for this year. And we're having some technical difficulties, so we're going to come back to our next guest on the other side of this break. In the meantime, including that, we've got a lot more to come here on Morning Call. Next test for SpaceX as millions of shares get set to hit the market as soon as today. We ask one former SpaceX VP if he still holds shares and plans to sell today. What investors need to know and understand about that SpaceX ecosystem. Plus, a Democratic ground shift in Michigan. Why Abdul El-Sayed's primary victory could be as much an economy story as it is a political one. And later, first it was Hormuz, then a critical lane in the Red Sea. Now the global shipping risk hit one passageway much closer to home, and it's driving up prices in a very big way. Still have a very busy hour on the other side of this break. Morning Call. We'll be right back.

0: Welcome back. We're turning back to the chip trade and once again watching shares of SanDisk and others that are moving sharply lower here pre-market. Joining me now is VanEck's Nicholas Frossi, whose firm manages a number of ETFs that hold SanDisk and other memory names. It's great to have you on, Nicholas. And I think we've got to start right there because whether it's SanDisk or Western Digital or what we saw with AMD yesterday or a number of others, I mean, we're talking about blowout results. And while the results were big, expectations from investors were bigger.
1: Yeah, absolutely. And thank you for having me. I appreciate it. We've definitely seen a little bit of a reversion to the mean, I think, across the chip stocks, especially memory, has kind of led the way with that. But, I'm not an equity analyst, but at the end of the day, it appears that, you know, investors are looking for clear beats and and guidance way outside of whatever the consensus is to really turn in the right direction. But, as long-term investors in the space, we're really just a reversion to the mean is nothing for us. We're trying to keep that long-term AI super cycle perspective. And we think that, you know, the chip trade is still very strong, even if you're seeing a little bit of volatility in the near term.
0: Okay, so where do you think we are in terms of this AI super cycle? What is your perspective?
1: Yeah, I think we would argue that we're probably in the first third, honestly. It's a very nascent technology. I think there's a lot of speculation around it, but at the end of the day, it's very transformative. And if you look at from an adoption standpoint, I think we're still very low on the adoption side, even though we hear about it every single day. True users and really the full-fledged ability of the technology has really not been felt yet. And regardless of, you know, who wins or where the revenues fall, I think chips at the end of the day are in compute is what's going to drive this technology forward. And, you know, in our eyes, there's no world where, you know, we need less compute and we're using less AI moving forward. So at the end of the day, a lot of this is top down noise, we believe. And there's a lot of opportunity still within the AI trade.
0: I'm looking at your notes and you say investor interest tends to follow wherever the near term constraint sits in the AI build out. Obviously, memory is getting all the attention right now this year. But if you look out, where do you see the next sort of bottleneck?
1: I think it's very difficult to tell, right? I think if you're trying to, you know, play the genie, right, and look in the crystal ball and see where that next bottleneck is, I think there's a lot of bottlenecks across the entire stack. We don't think that there's really just one. Now, that tends to shift depending on the news of the day or where the technology is in the cycle. So, you know, from our perspective, it's very difficult to track those bottlenecks and know what the next one is going to be, and approaching it in a diversified way is probably the most prudent way to do it if you believe in the technology as a whole. And that's kind of the message that we've been trying to convey.
0: Okay, so I guess I realize long-term investor, but we'll say even in the near to medium term, then is memory still the compelling place when you think about chips, or are you looking to other aspects within semiconductors or elsewhere within this tech chain right now as compelling, especially given the downdraft we saw coming off of June?
1: Yeah, sure. I think there's definitely a lot of merit to the conversation around memory. It didn't get a lot of attention for a long time because it was commoditized. And there's a lot of interesting things happening that are driving the technology forward. High bandwidth memory, where you're stacking DRAM together. And now there's the talk of high bandwidth flash, which is kind of more in the SanDisk conversation, right? Mm-hmm. That technology has not come to bear yet, but I think there's still a lot of interesting things happening within the memory.

0: So I wouldn't discount it. And it's not that we don't care about it. It's just that a lot of things are moving fast and there's a lot of opportunity across the board. And it's very difficult to try to pinpoint that. So not to say that we don't like the memory trade or that we don't believe in it or that it's not a bottleneck. Absolutely, it is. But we're just trying to keep, you know, at the end of the day, trying to keep that long-term perspective and not lose our heads, especially amid a lot of this volatility.
1: Okay. Nicholas Ferrazzi, great to have you on. Thank you.
0: Absolutely. Thank you so much.
1: And there has been a lot of volatility. We've seen a 6% gain in the S&P up until yesterday. Took a little bit of a breather there. That's just in 4 days of trading. Okay, so the reverse wave of insider space stock unlocks today. Speaking of stocks that have been volatile, available share count balloons to more than $1.5 billion from $629 million in the IPO. That's just the start. Billions of shares unlock into 2027. By January, 50% of shares are in free float. That is according to Bernstein. The key question here, who's eligible to sell and when? Because if you know some of that information, you might understand better whether they will. That matters when determining how supply could, in fact, come to market. For many employees, lockup expirations start today. Senior executives and officers are subject to longer lockups. And Elon Musk, who owns 42% of the company overall, can't sell until June of next year. But if history is any indicator, he likely won't, unless he really has to. And he's not alone. Many longtime investors plan to hold something else, plan to hold as well. So something else to consider. Insiders have had liquidity events even before the IPO via secondary share sales 2 times per year. That said, the last one in December valued SpaceX, which hasn't absorbed had not absorbed XAI yet, at about $800 billion, according to reports. Even with a stock tumble on Wednesday, market cap is around $1.4 trillion. So some may still take some profit here. You can see shares of SpaceX are actually bouncing higher this morning, up about 1.6%. JPM argues, and perhaps this goes to this argument, quote, there's already been significant pre-positioning ahead of this first expiration, the largest of many over the next several months. Bottom line, it's not a typical lockup expiration. Do not expect a typical trading reaction, especially amid reports of surging retail buyer activity. Yes, those are out there coming into this. Joining me now is Jim Cantrell, an early employee at SpaceX, currently the CEO and co-founder at satellite launch company Phantom Space. Jim, it's great to have you back on the show. I'm going to start right there. As somebody who was involved in the founding of SpaceX, do you hold stock in the company still?
2: Yeah, in fact, I've just recently bought stock because I'm pretty bullish on where this goes long term. So I continue to add to the portfolio and certainly don't plan to sell.
1: So what are your thoughts then on this stock lockup and the possibility, just knowing the ecosystem that is SpaceX and sort of the culture there as well, not just for Elon Musk and the C-suite, but also just for folks that work there in general, what a lockup expiration could mean in terms of selling activity?
2: Yeah, I think your comments were spot on, you know, coming into the segment here about, you know, there's been liquidity prior to this through secondary sales. And, you know, most people who were early at SpaceX and had those shares participated. And I don't think you'll see a huge rush to sell SpaceX from that point of view. Plus, you know, long term, if you look at anything Elon's done, it grows. And so I think most of these people are going to sit on it. And now it's just something that can be sold as needed. And I think that's how you'll see, you know, at least the early people and probably the early investors.
1: Yeah. I want to touch on something else with you. When we talk about the PayPal mafia, I wonder if we should be talking about the SpaceX mafia, because there are quite a few former SpaceX employees, pedigreed folks who are able to raise capital in private markets. I can think of just 10 different startup examples off the top of my head that have been on the front lines at SpaceX, understand what's coming because they have helped build and pioneer the technology and are now off creating the next thing. And you could see that in wire harnesses. You could see it in hypersonics. You could see it in space propulsion. I could go down the list here. But how should we think about how this ecosystem is now radiating out, including yourself, by the way?
2: Yeah. Yeah. Yeah. In fact, Phantom's one of those companies. You know, there's four of us of the SpaceX mafia, as you refer to it. And we're doing, you know, something that we view as completely complementary to SpaceX. SpaceX created a whole new market. And then those of us that, you know, that understand what's really happening are building businesses that fit in the wake of that and in that demand space that's been created by SpaceX. So SpaceX is a category of its own. It's becoming, I think,

0: a nation state. You know, they're settling planets. No other company's ever done that before. And it's really kind of a closed ecosystem. So there's so much that can be done behind it, and so much talent and experience has come out of the SpaceX side of things. Companies like Phantom Space, you know, we're building rockets to launch the satellites that SpaceX probably won't. We're building data systems to exploit the data that's created by those satellites in space that is not going to be what SpaceX is doing.
1: So in light of all that, I mean, SpaceX raised a gargantuan sum of money. It's also really made the space industry mainstream on Wall Street now. I think investors are more educated on this than they've ever been before and sort of getting a crash course here. So that's all positive. The other hand of it is we've obviously seen shares fall. I think they're down something like 50% from the all-time trading high. What do you think this means for the possibility of more companies in the industry going public?
0: Yeah, I don't think, you know, the share trading on SpaceX, it does set sort of investor expectations of what the rest of us are doing is really going to affect us in the long run, because this economy is like what the New World was 500 years ago. It's a frontier, and there's so much space to expand into. You know, people that can execute and raise the capital are going to do very well. And I think that, you know, SpaceX has created this opportunity for us. The volatility of the stock is not concerning to me. It's more concerning to sort of the chatting class that I hear talk about it than it is, I think, in the reality of those of us that are doing it.
1: Short shorts. Jim Cantrell, it's great to have you on. Appreciate it.
0: Yeah, good to see you. All right.
1: Straight ahead, a CNBC exclusive with the CEO of quantum computing giant IonQ. As those shares pop following the latest results, a near quadrupling of revenue. But first, checking shares of Alphabet after closing down more than 4% yesterday on news of talent exodus. Again, its chief scientist is leaving after a nearly 30-year career at the company. You can see shares are attempting a rebound this morning, up about 0.6%. Morning call will be right.

0: Welcome back to Morning Call. Let's talk one of my favorite topics, manufacturing. Hadrian, an aerospace and defense startup announcing, well, I'm not quite sure we should categorize you as that, but we're gonna start there. Announcing a new round of funding today. The company, which is building highly automated AI-powered factories, raising roughly $1.7 billion in a nearly $8 billion valuation. The funding being led by Billy Gifford, J.P. Morgan Strategic Investment Group, quite a number of others, including Washington Harbor Partners. I could go down the list. Joining me now is Hadrian's founder and CEO, Chris Power. Should I be calling you an aerospace and defense startup, or should I be calling you a new industrial company?
1: I think it's new techno-industrials. Yeah.
0: Okay. So you're raising some more money. You're growing very quickly here. What does this enable?
1: It enables us to make massive investments to scale our workforce, our software platform Opus that powers our factories, and frankly, get ahead of the massive amounts of production challenges the country has in areas like submarines, munitions, the drone industrial base, where we just offshored everything for the last 40 years. And now we need to reshore and rescale to meet a threatening world and also, you know, be a sovereign country with sovereign manufacturing.
0: Yeah, it's interesting. So yesterday we were having a conversation on the show about automated mining. Now we're talking about automated manufacturing. So when you talk about bringing AI and autonomy onto the factory floor, what does that look like at Hadrian?
1: What it looks like at Hadrian is giving an Iron Man suit of physical AI to the workforce to make them 10 times more productive. And unlike some other areas of the economy, we've got such a deficit of highly skilled manufacturing talent in the country because we offshored everything, that it's really about enabling workforce productivity and uplifting everyone and creating millions and millions of American jobs. So it looks like technicians that have never set foot inside a factory before running 10 robots at once, taking people from white-collar jobs, taking people from the military, giving them a great job, great pay, and allowing Americans to compete globally and create a ton of new jobs along the way.
0: It's interesting. So in a week where we're very focused on labor data and the state of the labor market, what you're saying is automation, at least through the lens of Hadrian, is going to create more jobs.
1: Correct. I mean, we lost 99% of the manufacturing jobs in defense and commercial over the last 90 years. So reshoring and rescaling with physical AI enabling the workforce instead of not enabling them is critical to be able to produce it all and just be globally competitive.
0: Yeah. I want to go back to something you touched on, and that's defense industrial base. I mean, not a day goes by with this conversation with Senator Joni Ernst yesterday. There were reports even overnight about the president speaking to a number of folks in the Pentagon about this, too, but the missiles and munitions situation, that they are depleted, especially as we move forward in this conflict process with Iran. The U.S., I mean, moves forward in this conflict process with Iran. How dire is it? How quickly can a Hadrian step in to help the defense industrial base to replenish it?
1: So I won't comment on the president's position or how dire it is, but in terms of how much we got to scale here, I mean, you can look at the production numbers of any of the critical munitions, and really we haven't been producing a lot for the last 10 to 20 years. And now you need to 4 to 5x ramp and replace everything that was expended in the war. And the reality on the ground is that a lot of the companies that are producing these missiles are operating with a Cold War era workforce and Cold War era factories that just haven't been rebased or rescaled in a long, long time. So it is a huge whole of nation effort. For Hadrian, because we do design agnostic automated factories, we can scale super fast. The fastest we've ever brought along a factory was 6 months from lease to stuff coming out the door and being produced. So we can step in the next 6 to 12 months. And these sort of critical issues from energetics through to critical components, through to supply chain, through to assembly itself, is the kind of things we'll invest with a Series D to get massively ahead of. Because obviously the scale of the problem is a whole of nation effort. And we're very happy to be here to help.
0: So if I take a step back, I mean, I've been having these conversations for a number of years with a number of companies. I think about Siemens reported earnings overnight. I think last I checked, they were under a bit of pressure because of their digital business, which involves factory automation, Rockwell Automation. There's, you know, Honeywell, especially now that it's spun off. How does Hadrian and the technology you're bringing to bear in these factories compared to what we've seen, particularly from some of the other stalwarts that are also reinventing their businesses?
1: Look, we built our software in the fire of actually running our own factories. And we firmly believe that, you know, and customers are now adopting Opus as a standalone software platform as well, including several services like the Army and Navy. This has been publicly announced, and we'll soon announce some of the defense primes for adopting it as well. And the reason is because it actually works. We built it for ourselves. We built it for our own automation, our own factories. And it just means, you know, it's one of the only manufacturing software platforms that actually works. And I know that's an insane statement, but with physical AI sweeping the physical economy, which is 100 times larger than the digital economy, everyone's going to need to rebase their software platforms to adapt and compete in this new world.
0: All right. Chris Power of Hadrian, it's great to have you here on set. Appreciate it.
1: Thank you so much for having me.
0: All right. Come back soon. As we head to break, consumer stock alert. We're watching Elf Beauty and Dutch Bros. Huh. Shares of both are under pressure this morning. Elf falling despite surging net income, growing margins, both tied to a one-time $50 million tariff-related refund. And Dutch Bros also lower despite some very strong same-store sales growth and sales guidance. Investors instead may be focusing on its acquisition of 65 Salad and Go locations across Arizona, Nevada, Oklahoma, and Texas. That deal is expected to close in the third quarter. See, Dutch Bros is down 10%. It's a big move for a company that tends to have big moves. We're back after this.
2: As our country celebrates its 250th anniversary, CNBC spotlights the leaders driving business and the nation forward.
3: I think we're all part of an ecosystem, and I think that's what makes America great. I'm David Goeckeler. I'm chairman and CEO of SanDisk. It's not one individual company. It's not one individual person. It's not one individual innovation. It's everybody working together, everybody building on 50 years. You end up with where we are today, which is a spectacular place to be. SanDisk builds semiconductor storage. Anything that you use in your life that's technology-based and stores data, that's what we build. It's really been this spectacular story over the last three decades. That removable card that you put in your digital camera, that was like the genesis of the SanDisk brand. I think innovation and technology have just played a tremendous role in shaping the future of the country. I think this is a big part of the American system that just relentlessly rewards innovation, risk-taking. And here we are at 250 years. Think how far we've come. And it's this kind of relentless drive to improve the future. It's this optimism that the future can be better if we're willing to take risks in the present and we're willing to change things, willing to innovate. I think that's the story of American business. I think that's the story of America.

0: I'm Morgan Brennan. Welcome back to Morning Call. Let's get a check on U.S. stock futures after a mixed day for stocks yesterday, with the Dow closing at another record high. You can see it's mixed again this morning. S&P is poised to open flat to the downside. Dow poised for gains of 98 points as of right now. NASDAQ is under pressure right now. It's down, poised to open down 196 points. And that rough session shaping up for the chip trade, she said, on the back of SanDisk and Western Digital results. The latest report blowout numbers that just weren't enough for expectations. You can see SanDisk is down 9%. Western Digital is down 15% pre-market. And all of that's dragging other names lower in sympathy, which in turn is putting pressure on the NASDAQ. We're checking the metal rally as well. We've got copper at an all-time high. And you had some headlines out of the Congo about perhaps limiting some exports there. And in general, we've just seen a rally overall for copper, both here in the U.S. and abroad. And we've also seen a rally for precious metals, too. So gold is basically back at the levels that we saw a month ago after some strong trading the last couple of days. But if we go from metals to banking, and a new warning from J.P. Morgan CEO Jamie Dimon speaking on our air yesterday in the wake of last week's near collapse of an AI hedge fund. Situational awareness got a lot of attention in the wake of broad tech sector sell-off that caught the highly levered fund off guard. Dimon speaking with our Leslie Picker.
1: The market leverage is pretty high. Now, of course, we manage it client by client, you know, and so you've seen disasters that, you know, people lose a lot of money, nothing really happens, they just unwind it. But when you have that, you do have a higher chance that somebody will disrupt the market in a quick way and people get rattled over it, and so that is a little high.
0: Well, Dimon adding that heavy leverage increases the risk that a single investor fund could trigger broader volatility, and of course, we have seen that before. Well, shares of IonQ are moving higher as the quantum computing firm reported a smaller than expected adjusted second quarter loss. Revenue nearly quadrupled. The company is also raising its annual revenue guidance, citing growing adoption of its quantum model, demand for its cloud services. It's also benefiting from a string of acquisitions, the most recent closing just last week with a nearly $2 billion purchase of chip maker SkyWater. You can see shares are popping 8% this morning. Joining me now in an exclusive interview is IonQ's chairman and CEO, Niccolo De Masi, right here on set. It's great to have you. Let's start right there because it was a very strong quarter.
2: Absolutely. We actually did five exciting things this week. Earnings may be the most significant, so we can start with that. It was about a 4x increase year on year. We beat the quarter by about 20% at the top end of revenue guidance, and we lifted up the entire year from 260 to 270 to actually 280, 290 of revenue. So 290 at the top end of guidance, which is the fifth consecutive quarter that's been a record for us. Our biggest quarter ever, and of course, this will be our biggest year ever as well.
0: Yeah. If we take a step back, let's talk about what you bring to market and how that compares to what else we see publicly traded in the market, because you have quite a head start.
2: We do. We have about a 30-year head start. I mean, we built the world's first quantum logic gate in 1995. We just published the world's first shovel-ready fault-tolerant blueprint for how we're building the next three generations of our quantum computers back in April. And we've built the world's first quantum platform. So we're not only leading, we believe, in quantum computing, but leading in quantum networking, quantum security, quantum sensing. And now with SkyWater, we are the largest what's called merchant supplier to the sector. So we're selling our atomic clocks. We actually won an award from DARPA overnight here to the sector. We're also selling, of course, our quantum chips with SkyWater to the sector as well. So we're very much embodying President Trump's executive orders around quantum from June 22nd.
0: Yeah. So in light of that, how close are we to realizing the full capability? I feel like I ask you this every time, the full capability, the full realization of quantum computing technology. And I ask you that every time because you do have that 30-year head start.
2: Yeah. So look, quantum is happening in every aspect of applied science. And we're delivering quantum advantage to the material science sector, pharmaceutical sector, financial services sector, defense intelligence. And we're doing it not just in computing, but across the whole platform. So DARPA gave us a sole award overnight to sell them up to 125 clocks for something like up to $58 million. We also won an award from the NRO overnight on our quantum sensing business, our SAR platform. And so you're seeing every aspect of the IonQ platform actually firing all cylinders. Earnings were not just up a lot for the quarter, up a lot year on year, but we talked about the fact last night that Something like 60% of our revenue is commercial, 50% is actually international now, and a quarter of our customers are buying more than one product from us. So we're the first quantum company in history that delivered seven figures of revenue, then eight figures, then nine figures, and we continue to double and triple every year, we just demonstrated.
0: Yeah. I'm going to ask you about Q-Day, because there's some estimates out there about that. This is sort of this idea when this technology is able to break standard public key encryption. It's certainly been roiling, I think, to a certain extent, the crypto market, Bitcoin, for example. I've heard that chatter from Bitcoin enthusiasts as well. How would you categorize that? How would you see that? What does that mean in terms of how the world changes?
2: Sure. So a year ago, I think I was the first to say that the Q-Day time horizon was coming in from the 2030s to the 2020s. A year later, I think large companies like Google and, of course, the White House agree with me, or they wouldn't have issued an executive order on securing the nation against the future of quantum cybersecurity. INQ is unique because we offer defense in depth. So we offer both software solutions, PQC, post-quantum cryptography. We also offer hardware solutions, QKD, quantum key distribution. And we believe you need both. And we're seeing, obviously, tremendous upticks in interest as people realize that this is now in the planning horizon of CISOs, both in the enterprise space, the government space. You know, in the crypto space, the blockchain space, elliptical encryption is actually slightly easier for quantum computers to crack than RSA 2048. And so the entire crypto space, you know, we expect to be, rushing to find us soon, because they do need to find a way. 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And they need both, frankly, PQC and QKD. And INQ is the leading cybersecurity provider of quantum solutions.
0: All right. I could spend another hour talking about this. Unfortunately, we're out of time right now, but please do come back. Niccolo De Masi of INQ, it's great to have you on set.
2: Always a pleasure. Thank you.
0: On the back of earnings and a stock pop this morning. We got a lot more to come here on Morning Call, including what on this side of the Atlantic joins the myths. Can you guess which one? We're back after this.

0: Welcome back. We've got news alert on tariffs. We mentioned a moment ago, Elf Beauty. A new court filing shows the U.S. has so far refunded around $100 billion from tariffs that it collected before the Supreme Court struck down those IEEPA duties. That $100 billion is as of the end of July. It represented more than half of $166 billion collected. Tomorrow, we're going to get a closer look at those tariff refunds as well. And the big boost that they are giving to the current earnings season. And it has been a big boost if you look at some of those headline numbers. The global shipping industry already facing disruptions from the Strait of Hormuz and Bab el-Mandeb, and now a third waterway could be at risk. Pippa Stevens has more. Pippa.
1: Good morning, Morgan. So we are talking about the Panama Canal, where next week additional weight restrictions go into effect to preserve water ahead of what some are calling a super El Nino. This would always be disruptive, but it's especially so given halted flows out of the Middle East have boosted traffic through the canal 12% year over year between March and July, according to BIMCO, as vessels rerouted. Now, this is especially true for fuel products, with gas, diesel, and jet cargoes up more than 40%, while LNG transits have jumped 74%. That comes as U.S. fuel exports have hit record levels, with Asia now a major buyer. Ultimately, more ships want to transit the canal than there are slots available, which has pushed auction prices for one of those slots to record levels, according to Argus Media. Individual auctions for Neo-Panamax and Panamax locks hit highs of $3.76 million and $2.6 million, respectively, up from around $100,000. Argus's Ross Griffith telling me, because of these high fees, we're starting to see more ships going around the Cape of Good Hope instead. That adds at least 3 weeks of transit time and increases fuel costs. It's good for the ship owners, though, since longer trips require more ships and therefore decreases the spot availability and so increases the amount ship owners can charge. Likely not good for consumers, though. These higher costs will ultimately be passed along in some form. But Morgan, the tanker companies are having a big year. Stocks like Scorpio and International Seawave all doing very well here, up more than 50%.
0: Yeah, not enough ships, especially when you talk about all these bottlenecks. Pippa Stevens, thank you for bringing us that. Super El Nino striking again. Well, straight ahead, the morning call crew teeing up the trading day ahead.

0: Welcome back. It's time for your call sheet. Crew members today, James Pathakoukas of the American Enterprise Institute. He's also a CNBC contributor. Matt Powers of the Powers Advisory Group and Stephen Whiting of the CIO Group. Great to have you all here. I'm actually going to start a little differently than I usually do here. And Jimmy, I'm going to put this to you. I don't like to talk politics. I like to talk policy. And specifically, when I do talk politics, it is how it reverberates to the broader economy and what investors need to know or understand, especially as we're 3 months away from a midterm election. So with that in mind, let's talk a little bit about what we saw in Michigan, the results of the Michigan Democratic primary yesterday with El Sayed. He won that election, but by less than 1%. I want to get your thoughts on that and what it means as we do look to midterms.
1: Close election, battleground state, a state the president has won in the past. To me, the way I look at it is that this is another sign that, you know, he did win the primary, and we'll see what he does in the general. But there's no doubt that both parties have become a lot more comfortable with candidates who want to intervene in the economy. The parties are way more comfortable with that. Those wings are much bigger, and whether that is trade, industrial policy, tech regulation, I mean, both parties seem perfectly fine with taking stakes in American technology companies or preemptively taxing AI companies, which may or may not prove to be particularly profitable in the future. So that's policy. Policy in the United States is at a point where we feel okay doing more. Will that work out? I'm a little bit skeptical, but it's going to be an interesting experiment.
0: Yeah, and of course, some people are calling Abdul al-Sayed a socialist. Others are saying progressive. I think he's called himself a capitalist. Make of that what you will.
1: I look at him as interventionist.
0: Okay. Well, and I think
1: he's an interventionist in the economy.
0: Yeah. And I think the read through here is that populism continues to manifest here in the U.S. and it's manifesting in different ways across the political parties. But to your point, maybe there are some similarities here more than we realize in terms of what that means for the future of policy. How that policy comes together, the devil will be in the details. The other thing that I think is the takeaway here, and Stephen, I'm going to go to you on this.
2: Okay.
0: What we've seen in the last, call it 10 years, is we've seen the polls get it wrong, typically, more regularly, much more than they had previously. And actually, what we've seen in the last couple of election cycles is prediction markets have had a better go of it. That was not the case here this week.
2: Right. The effectiveness of polls, who's going to answer a telephone call, you know, the ability to look past this sort of thing. This is, again, one of the worst topics, the effectiveness of data, this sort of thing. I think, look, we're going to get into the market side of this. This is going to create a great deal of noise. If we get to the midterm elections and we're disputing the results and saying that elections are illegitimate and we don't actually have conclusive results, that's where it's really going to matter.
0: Okay, so let's get into the market side of this. Matt, whether it's this or whether it's more broadly what we're seeing in the markets, Dow at a record high, S&P just below it right now, your thoughts on where we are here this far into the year?
3: Yeah, good morning. You know, it's five straight positive sessions with the Dow. We're hoping for a sixth. I think the biggest mistake anybody could make right now is watching the index and actually looking at it as if it's one thing. It's actually the market's two different things right now. It's almost split or bifurcated, and it's somewhat of a concern. So, you know, we just went through a stretch where tech communications, you know, we just went through it where they dropped double digits and the other nine sectors were actually positive. You know, hyperscalers are trading on monetization, semis on infrastructure spending, and everything else is on earnings, fundamentals, and valuation. So yes, participation's broadening. You know, that's kind of the theme. That's what everyone's talking about. It's healthy, but you know, even with averages hitting some of these record highs, I think everything under the hood is incredibly fragmented at this point.
0: Yeah, I do want to, Stephen, I'm going to bring this back to you because it's been interesting. Case in point, just today, whether it's SanDisk, Western Digital on the tech and semi side, mm-hmm. whether it's Elf and Dutch Bros on the consumer side, we're seeing big sell-offs in the wake of what you could categorize as blowout earnings. But it also speaks perhaps to the fact that investors have had very big expectations coming into this earnings season. And I do wonder, when you see higher highs, lower lows, I mean, the level of volatility, what it says about the market.
2: Well, this might be a little bit like what Warren Buffett just talked about. It sort of has become, for some folks, a bit of a casino. I think that away from that volatility, the fact is we have record high corporate profits and the outlook is for higher corporate profits from here. And it's very difficult for markets to just shrug that off and say, okay, well, you know, that's a powerful pull for markets. But that's what we've just experienced in the past month. We've recovered all of this. There is all of this fear and doubt. Now, of course, there's some exaggerated areas. You just mentioned the DRAM stocks, memory chip makers, again, with 3,000% returns in the first half of the year. That's a little different from the rest of the market that is being pulled up by powerful earnings growth that includes tech and non-tech.
0: Okay, we got 40 seconds left. Jimmy, I'm going to bring this back to you. We get jobs report tomorrow. We get a headline today, just in the last half hour, that AI led all reasons for U.S. employers' job cuts for the fifth straight month. That's Challenger Gray. Everybody's been focused on inflation. Should they be focusing more on labor?
1: Yeah, listen, listen, this is a powerful technology. There's going to be labor market disruption. We have yet to really see that labor market disruption, which makes some people think, well, maybe the technology has been overrated, because you're going to want to see both higher productivity and you're going to want to see a lot happening in the job market. So I am looking at every jobs report for the signs that that is happening. We really have yet to see it. Maybe we'll see it in this one.
0: Okay. We just scratched the surface. But we did get quite a bit in nonetheless. Thank you to our call crew. Squawk Box starts now.
4: Good morning. Dow closing at another record. Futures are mixed this morning, though. SpaceX investors about to get the opportunity to unload, if they choose to do so, hundreds of millions of shares. This follows a sharp drop for SpaceX after the company's first quarterly report. And Meta is reportedly the latest company to see one of its AI models go rogue and hack another company. Thursday, August 6, 2026, and Squawk Box begins right now.

0: Good morning and welcome to Squawk Box right here on CNBC. We're live at the NASDAQ market site in Times Square. I'm Andrew Ross Sorkin along with Joe Kernan. Becky is off, so it is just the boys.
1: When did you get back?
0: Back from Aspen.
1: When did you get back? You
0: said I got back last night.
1: You've already, I don't know, indicated that the aura ring's not great?
0: I was just indicating I was traveling all day.
1: And you're tired. You need a break. So this is going to be my problem.
0: No, I wasn't complaining about it. I was just suggesting that, you know, next
1: you were in
0: time
1: Aspen.
0: I need to be
1: you were in
0: private,
1: Aspen, and I'm sure. Know. Yeah, you were in Aspen, and I'm sure you weren't back with, you know, in a middle seat.
0: I was flying United. They did a lovely job. By the way, and I want a note about United.
1: Yes, totally. Tell me.
0: Actually think this is a big deal.
1: You're flying United with whom?
0: I was flying United.
1: Oh, just
0: United
1: the airline. Okay.
0: They now have Starlink.
1: I know that.
0: And we've talked about this, but yeah. I think this is going to be huge
1: seamless,
0: for them.
1: Seamless, isn't it?
0: And mine was only on the short flight, not the long flight back from Aspen to Denver.
1: You can't get there from here.
0: But amazing.
1: And that should put you in a good mood.
0: But my point is, I wonder what it's going to mean to the other airlines for the next couple of years. I think if you were traveling, for example, from New York to L.A. for the next couple of years, if you had a choice between Starlink or no Starlink, you'd choose Starlink.
1: So what are you saying, that you would not sell your SpaceX shares then?
0: This probably, I don't know if it's a commentary on SpaceX shares, because that's a whole different valuation. I'm thinking more about the airlines themselves in this particular moment.
1: So you don't think, but Starlink is a great service.
0: Great service.
1: So in that respect, it is a commentary on.
0: It's a great service. What I don't know about the valuation of SpaceX is there's so many component parts of
1: what's the universe valued at. We've tried to figure that out, what the universe is valued at. And this is just one universe, possibly. We could be having the same discussion in some other universe right now, and Andrew could be conservative, and I could be a communist.
0: Well, I don't know who you're referring to as a communist.
1: I know. I'm kidding. That's the latest buzzword after this guy. I mean, this guy's. Are you okay with this guy, Michigan guy?
0: I think we have to have some serious conversations in this country about what's happening.
1: All right.
0: We need to find a way back to the middle. That's what I think.
1: All right. Oh, is this still? This is my fault. U.S. equity futures. Let's look, as it always is, as you would say. U.S. equity futures are mixed this morning, with the Nasdaq, which took it on the chin a little bit yesterday as well. Maybe not surprising after that. A day before, Andrew, a 2.5% gain on the Nasdaq. But time flies so quickly. Now we've had a couple of days where we've seen a little bit of profit taking, not a lot. The S&P. Amazing. Not far from 7,800 at this point. We'll check energy. This has a lot to do with it. And maybe it's Oman. We never thought we'd be saying that country's name as frequently as we do. But now we're, as you can see, 7,520. They may be the individuals when Iran says we aren't in talks with the United States. Maybe they're saying that, but in talks with Oman to figure out some type of way to keep two lanes. Did you see that?
0: Yep.
1: Iran's going to control the in lane, Iran, and then Oman controls the lane coming out. Treasury yields this morning, after so much talk about the Fed and all kinds of different things this week, 4.62.
0: Okay. Meantime, J.P. Morgan CEO Jamie Dimon warning that leverage across financial markets remains elevated. In an interview with CNBC, Dimon adding that investors should remember that hidden borrowing can amplify market disruptions.
2: Margin debt is the highest ever been. There's a lot of margin debt you don't see because it's not called margin debt. It's called other things. So it's that kind of leverage, some hidden, some public. We see a lot of it, and it's high. You know, it's not, I'm not going to say it's systemic high, it's going to cause a disaster, but it's high.
0: And Dimon pointed to borrowing through prime brokerages, hedge funds, ETFs, and treasury arbitrage strategies. He said that heavy leverage increases that risk that a single investor could trigger broader volatility. JP Morgan has been one of the prime brokers for AI-focused hedge fund situational awareness, which, of course, suffered heavy losses in recent days. And when we had conversations both with Brian Moynihan yesterday at Bank of America and also with John Waldron from Goldman Sachs, who also, by the way, situational awareness was a client of theirs, they both said that there was a pulling back, a little bit of tightening of conditions insofar as some lessons learned about, you know, how much leverage they're going to allow some of these funds to have.
1: I got to tell you that watching in recent sessions, I've started to think about what Tom Lee said. because I don't know how this continues to go at this point with so many people suddenly sort of thinking this is normal, these types of gains and being comfortable with it. You're sort of okay. There's a certain complacency that's like, well, maybe we deserve this. Tom Lee's thesis is we get, before we get to 8,000 at the end of the year, we take a trip down to the six handles. That might be.
3: You could take a trip down, but it's not clear you have to end the year at 8,000 either.
1: No, it's not. That's his thesis. And I'm bullish, but I just think right now, it just can't go up like this every year. We're going to be at 9,000 on the S&P.
3: At this rate.
1: So how do you shake out the complacency right now? You do something scary, I think. And these things are asymptotic the way the moves.
3: You do something scary. What does that mean?
1: I don't know. A quick break of 10-12%, something like that.
3: But what's going to cause that?
1: Nothing ever does. There's an excuse for what causes it. What causes it is that there's too much bullishness and acceptance of the rally.
3: For example, if there's a rate hike, or if this situation in Iran doesn't really get solved.
1: Did we know that it was going to be situational awareness? Situational awareness jumping back into investing just days after being forced to unload many of its AI-related bets. Bloomberg says Leopold Aschenbrenner's fund has put $400 million into an unnamed private company following a $100 million investment in the same firm last month. Aschenbrenner's fund has lost tens of billions of dollars in recent weeks due to falling prices for its investments in public technology stocks. The fund loaded many of those shares to Ken Griffin's Citadel, not Bill Griffith.
3: And speaking of SpaceX, which was also our topic just moments ago, we're also watching those shares very closely because the first share lockup is expiring. That means that insiders who acquired stock before the company had gone public will have a chance to sell and realize potential big gains. Shares well off the post-IPO highs. They were priced at $135 originally. They ended the first trading day back on June 12th. That was $161. Then hit a high of $225 shortly thereafter, and then they began a decline. They're now down close to about 20% since the IPO. SpaceX also falling close to 14% yesterday following its first quarterly report. Selling expected today as more than 900 million shares are unlocked. The question is whether some of this might already be marginally priced in, meaning we've all known this date. If you were a SpaceX shareholder, this has been on your calendar for quite some time. And so the question is, does this, from a price discovery perspective, somehow change the game? And we will see at $109.78.
1: SoftBank reporting better than expected first quarter profit, fiscal first quarter, obviously, driven by a large gain in its stake in Intel. The Japanese conglomerate saying net profits for its June quarter totaled about $2.2 billion. That beat estimates, but it was a nearly 20% decline year over year. SoftBank saw a roughly $8 billion gain on shares that it owns in Intel following a $2 billion investment last year. Intel shares have surged almost 400%, but not to worry, over the past 12 months, with most of that coming after the Trump administration announced an investment in the U.S. chipmaker. In its Vision Fund, SoftBank said it saw no gain or loss from its investment in OpenAI. This went from, a Pat Gelsinger sort of not being up to the task of being a foundry in this country. It went from that to up 400%. Is it that, so compared to where it was, compared to what it now, is it that different than what it was?
3: Well, I would suggest that there's one piece of this, and this gets to the government story.
1: Suddenly the fortunes of the company are much better, not just because of the government. Supposedly now they're competent at building chips.
3: But no, so here's the question. Yeah. Are they all of a sudden competent at building chips, or because of the relationship with the government, are other companies doing business with Intel today because there has been pressure that has been put to bear on them, suggestions, what? You should be doing some business with Intel in a way that did not exist before. And I would suggest to you that that's got to be one part of the puzzle.
1: But they already had a loan from the CHIPS Act. That was working. You know, have you?
3: But you didn't have.
1: You know where Amtrak is profitable? One place, the Eastern Corridor. How long has the government been involved with that?
3: Just right.
1: the,
3: I just think. I don't.
1: Okay,
3: believe,
1: how about how about things like Solyndra?
3: Right.
1: How'd that work out?
3: But I don't believe that back then we had a president who was calling up like doing sales calls on behalf
1: right.
3: of the company and suggesting you really should be doing some business
1: you know
3: with Intel.
1: I think it's great that now you think this is really good what Trump is doing.
3: I'm suggesting to you that that is part of the puzzle. It's one piece.
1: Awesome, because we're all richer for it, because we're all owners. Coming up, right? We all got some Intel. How much? If you figure, I think I've got like a one zillionth of a share.
3: I haven't done the math.
1: What's a zillion? I don't know. You know what's after a trillion? Quadrillion. You gotta, I think, and then, well, we better look it up before. See, scientific notation is a better way to do it. Coming up, much more on the markets. Our next guest says the latest rebound has been solid. Plus, we're gonna talk about what to expect from SpaceX as a large tranche of the shares become available for investors to sell. Stay tuned. You're watching Squawk Box on CNBC.

0: Let's take a quick look at markets right now. You got the Dow up about 105 points, NASDAQ off, though, 175 points. Joining us right now is Michael Landsberg. He is the CIO at Landsberg Bennett Private Wealth Management. Good morning to you. I don't know if you want to weigh in on the debate we were having earlier. It wasn't much of a debate. Just if you have a market.
1: Yeah, I'm on your side now.
0: Well, it's sort of the Tom Lee.
1: But I'm on your side because I think you started feeling more comfortable with this rally lately. Like
0: no.
1: Yesterday talking about.

0: There's less regulation. You were optimistic yesterday.
1: I happen to be or try to be a fair-minded person on all sides of these issues.
0: But, Andrew, you're always uncomfortable. Like you said, you're always uncomfortable
1: with
0: stock prices going higher. Since 1,000 on the S&P.
1: I feel my role as a journalist is to be a professional skeptic.
0: Okay.
1: Michael here can be a professional optimist.
0: A little bit more
1: if he would like to be.
0: About the COVID and masks and just that you have.
1: Michael, where are you?
0: The laptop, the.
1: What?
0: There's no skepticism on climate change. All right, go ahead.
2: I look at it from the standpoint we've had 70% of the S&P is reported, it's 47%
0: right.
2: Earnings growth. This is the biggest one we've had. We have 7 quarters in a row. That's a very positive standpoint. I think what happens, and we get kind of lost sometimes in the headlines and the news, obviously, is this Strait of Hormuz. SpaceX sucks some of the air out of the room. And I think that's kind of what's happened is the underlying earnings have been really, really strong.
1: Right.
2: In fact, better than we thought we'd have a good quarter. I didn't realize it was going to be nearly this.
1: So we've had a monster quarter. Mm-hmm. And the question is, do you think we can have another monster quarter? I mean, is this a setup as you look at the rest of the year for greatness? Or do you think this is a head fake?
2: I'm more in the greatness camp from the standpoint that I look at where we are and unemployment numbers are really, really strong. We had the lowest jobless claim actually in my lifetime. I was born in 1970. We never had a number that low since 69. That's a positive. So those things are, I think, in a real good spot. I think inflation's under control. I don't see how many rates they're gonna raise. I'm also in the camp that I think the people on the street expect the Fed to do way more than they ever do. You know, they predict 7 and we get 3 on the cutting side. I think you might get 1 this year, but I thought.
1: So you're on the 1. We had Moynihan, whose team was saying yesterday he thinks there's 3 rate hikes this year. And then depending on if you're in the Neil Kashkari camp of the universe or, I don't know, somebody else's, that we could have maybe 2.
0: But I don't know if
1: that was an indication.
0: That's a different fiefdom for him. He runs the bank. You heard him say, I don't really tell them.
1: Oh, yeah, I don't think this is Brian's view necessarily.
0: Because
1: his personal
0: Brian
1: view,
0: said, about the, having their team at 7,100 on the S&P, goes, hey, if the market keeps going, we'll just raise our price target.
1: Yeah. Right. Okay, so what are you doing about all this? Or what are you telling your clients to do about all this?
2: I think what you look at is obviously we've had a good run. So I think you have to be somewhat skeptical of just chasing everything. Jamie Dimon's comments about leverage, I think, is valid. There was 66 million shares of the SpaceX levered ETF that trade.
1: Right.
2: Obviously, saw a hedge fund blow up. So I think there's a lot of leverage there. What we're focusing on, can I get good quality companies that are growing that aren't at all-time highs? And the other thing that we're looking
1: at. Give us some names.
2: Like Celestica is a name, for example. That's a contract manufacturer, Canadian company. What we did was we looked and said, what are the 200 biggest, best growers in the ACI World Index.
1: Mm.
2: What we found was there's a vast majority are international, emerging markets. There was only one Mag 7. Because part of it is we want to grow going forward. I don't want to look at the last 5 years and go, I got to own all Mag 7. There's only one Mag 7 that's in that 200. But a lot of stuff is smaller. A lot of stuff is, overseas. And I think that's where you want to go. Celestica is a Canadian company. It's not really overseas, but it's international. Contract manufacturer. They're growing at 40% a year. Stock trades at a 20% discount. Because that's really what we're trying to find is what can I buy from a risk-reward standpoint?
1: I'm not familiar with this company. Why is it traded at a 20% discount?
2: Because it's AI-related. So what you've got right now is I think we went from risk-on, risk-off for a long time to now it's AI-on, AI-off. So if you get some AI stuff, you trade back a little bit. And the growth rate was there. It's had good returns. I like them on the pullbacks to be able to look at that.
0: You're a bottoms-up guy, I guess. Well, let's say your top's down here. So we're at 7,700. We got here quick.
2: Yeah.
0: Would you be more surprised if we were to be at 8,500 next stop or 6,900 on the way?
2: I'd be more surprised at 6,900.
0: So you think onwards and upwards?
2: Yeah, I just don't think it's going to happen as obviously quickly as it just did.
0: What is that? What will that be for the 3 year gains? Will be maybe it's AI. Maybe that would be another way of doing it, where people just still don't understand the power of what this really means.
2: And I think what's been nice about this rally is we've started to broaden. I mean, what was happening for a while was that 7 stocks were really driving returns. You're starting to see now. Small caps outperforming large cap. Internationals outperforming. So it's not that same if I don't own the 7. I'm not going to make any money. That 493 has really kind of bolstered that. That gives me the ability to think we've got some more legs on this.

0: Because the problem was, those seven were doing the heavy lifting for a long time, and how much of those names can you own? I mean, we love NVIDIA, it's our top holding, but I own about a third of what the S&P does. I don't want to have 9% of client portfolios in one name and 8% of the second biggest ones. There's a lot more volatility.
1: But even the build-out of AI infrastructure is spreading out to names we've talked about a few times. Sherwin-Williams makes these solvents and things that are... You know, now plumbers are going to be making $300,000 a year, and water systems that help, and land that's near power plants is suddenly worth a lot more money. And GE Vernova's turbines.
2: And then the question is this a 2 year, 5 year, 10 year, or much longer phenomenon?
1: And if you build,
2: if you're going to do a discounted cash flow model on this, what does that even look like?
1: Right, and once you build it all out, is it the greatest thing since sliced bread? I think it is, right? Then the payoff comes after we do all this, right?
2: You have to hope.
1: We can count on the payoff, right?
2: Well, we don't know because if you have to keep replacing the chips you have to keep building more data centers.
1: Right.
2: Elon, by the way, for this to work, for SpaceX to work, Elon, you have to need to be building data centers in space.
0: Because nobody wants them in their neighborhood.
1: I mean, I don't know how much smarter I really need to get using AI, because I have, and you do too. I mean, if I have any question on anything, you ask it, and I'm an expert in like 30 seconds. How much smarter can I really be, Andrew? It's boggles.
2: There's still room. There's still room. Michael, thank you.
0: No, my pleasure.
2: Appreciate it.
1: Coming up, more and more people are inheriting not just money from their families, but also houses. After a break, what to know about taking ownership of what can often be a family's largest asset. Squawk Box, be right back.

0: GolfNow.com or in the app.
1: Put it in the chair.
2: When I said what was coming up, I knew it'd be Sharon, and she's here. More than $120 trillion, what? With a T? Is expected to change hands over the next 20 years. The historic financial shift has been called the great wealth transfer from us poor boomers. Rising U.S. home values, we can't live forever. I can't, Jim, I'm not talking about you, have made the family house an increasingly important part of that transition. As I said, it sounded like a Sharon story, and she joins us now, Sharon Epperson, with what families need to know. $120 trillion.
3: You know, according to the real estate data firm Cotality, inherited property accounted for nearly 9% of property transfers in 2025, a record high. Without careful planning, though, heirs may inherit difficult decisions and unexpected bills, along with the memories.
4: When financial advisor Lizetta Rainey Braxton's grandparents died, her father and his three siblings weren't sure what to do with the family home.
5: My dad had always expressed that he wanted, you know, to buy out the siblings because they weren't interested. They lived in different places. Mm-hmm. And that conversation took some time. And the time that it took, we actually had to have the home demolished.
4: Family homes come with more than memories. They also come with property taxes, repairs, and maintenance.
5: The home is an asset. And a lot of people want to put emotional ties to it. It's a large asset that needs a conversation around it.
4: For many families, the biggest challenge isn't inheriting the home. It's deciding what to do with it. Ashton and Addison Lawrence recently inherited their grandmother's home.
6: You're dealing with both the grief, but also the management and some decision making on what you'd like to do with the property.
7: We actually haven't had a final decision on what we want to do with it, whether it's selling it, whether it's trying to use it as a rental property, but keeping that communication open for how we want to proceed.
4: Ashton is a certified financial planner. Even with his professional expertise and after years of conversations with their grandmother, he and his brother still haven't decided what to do with the house.
7: Regardless of whatever the house might yield to us personally, there's an emotional attachment to this actual property. And so that'll be something that we end up weighing along with the financial pieces.
4: Braxton says the value of a family home is only part of the inheritance. The other part is the responsibility and making sure family members are prepared to handle it.
3: For more estate planning strategies, subscribe to my Money 101 newsletter right there on the QR code or go to CNBC.com/Money101, Joe.
2: Okay, so what are some of the common issues that arise when someone inherits family home? I might be too late for me, but
3: I mean, sometimes it's just understanding that what is still owed on the house, if there's still a mortgage,
2: right,
3: knowing what the property taxes are going to be and what the repairs and the upkeep's going to be. But also people need to know the issues of if a sibling decides to stay there or they're not sure if they're going to rent it, who's going to manage the house while you still own it?
2: Yeah.
3: And then once if you do decide to sell it, how is that going to be distributed?
2: Yeah, I should be asking about bequeather questions, not bequeathee questions, right?
3: But it's important to have that conversation even now with children in your 20s and, you know, just to have an idea of what would happen. You know, would you want to come back to where you grew up or not? So that you have an idea of whether or not you can leave. You know, some kids are like, don't ever leave the house, mom and dad. Well, do you want to pay for the property taxes? Do you want to continue to come back? Or you just want to have a place to come back to visit? Or are you going to come back to live? Ongoing conversations. It's not one conversation. It's ongoing conversations that need to be had.
2: Andrew's not even paying attention. It's so far off for you, even the thought of what to do with all your houses eventually, right? I mean,
8: I got to think about all of this stuff. We've had loss in our family.
9: I've
8: learned all sorts of things about these
2: brands.
8: So.
2: Yeah.
3: You don't want to have learned about it the hard way, and my condolences.
8: No, thank you. But you have to get ahead of these things, and that's I think the biggest part of the story.
3: Exactly. You want to get ahead of it. You want to have the conversation. You want the person who is the property owner to feel like they have agency in it, but you want to make sure that your heirs have a say as well. And having that conversation, it's not just about talking about the memories, but that's the good part that comes.
8: When do you think is the right time, though? What is there an age you think all of this has to happen at?
3: I mean, I think it's an ongoing conversation. I think, you know, my kids are in their 20s. We talk about it. They're, mom, don't ever sell this house. Well, will you come back to live here? You just want to come for Christmas.
8: Right.
3: You know, there's a cost involved, and you need to have that conversation. My sister and I having that conversation with my mom, who's almost 90. Do you want to stay in this house that we grew up in? Do we want to keep that in the family? So we just continue to talk about it.
8: Okay.
3: Setting a timeline, though, so you're not talking about it for years and years, and the property value and the disrepair or whatever can happen, that's what you want to ward against.
8: Right.
3: So having some type of timeline in 6 months, in a year, we're going to have made a decision one way or the other. I think that's important.
2: And everything's worth, suddenly, these things are all worth much more than...
3: Much more. Much more.
2: I saw it yesterday. There was a little thing about where Al Bundy lived, the married with children. He was supposedly very... Mm-hmm. He was a shoe salesman, very average, and his house was worth like $1 million.
8: Right.
2: That they lived in.
3: Yeah.
8: The new millions is billions, and billions are now trillions.
3: Really?
8: So
2: there you have it. Like, sit here like this. This is how Al.
8: Like Al Bundy. Yeah.
3: You
8: kind of remind me of. Anyway, coming up, President Trump reportedly is upset with Defense Secretary Pete Hegseth over a dwindling missile supply. We're going to bring you details about that story in just a little bit as we head to a break. A look at yesterday's S&P 500 winners and losers.

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1: 4imprint, for certain.
2: Welcome back to Squawk Box. President Trump trying to tamp down some of the fear of U.S. weapon shortages. In an overnight social media post, the president saying, quote, the U.S. has massive amounts of munitions, especially of certain types. Additionally, large amounts are being manufactured and shipped to the U.S. as needed. Now, that follows a Washington Post report from last night that said the president confronted Defense Secretary Pete Hegseth at Camp David just last week over shortages of missiles and air defense interceptors, telling Hegseth he thought the issue, in his words, was, quote, had been fixed. Now, White House Press Secretary Karoline Leavitt telling the Post the story was 100% fake news. In his Truth Social post last night, the president said the leakers of these treasonous statements are being hunted down. Long-term jail sentences will be sought. But nonetheless, I think all of the reporting that I've seen, not just this Washington Post piece, but you talk to folks in the defense industry and ecosphere, and they say we don't have enough munitions.
3: The defensive type and the most high-end missiles. But there is you could go to bombers that we have a lot of munitions there, but it's more high risk, and you're risking.
2: We don't have the stuff that we need.
3: Some of it we do. Some of it we might be short of. And you've seen people say if we were to destroy more of the offensive capabilities of Iran, you wouldn't need as much of the Patriots in the defensive ordnance at that point.
2: Look, a lot
3: of the criticism, though, coming from places that if you try to increase the defense budget, they start whining and crying about that. So you just can't win. You know what I mean? You're going to get criticism.
2: Well, look, the defense budget is practically doubling.
3: Yeah, it's like, you know, dragging, you know, like pulling hair out.
2: For a very, very long time, I believe President Trump, before he was president, often talked about, could we lower these budgets? Others have talked about lowering these budgets.
3: But he ramped it up in his first term.
2: You know, so many of the new weapons tech companies, and this is Palantir, Anduril, they used to talk about, their whole selling point in the past was, we're going to lower the cost of defense for America. Well, and because we're going to use new technologies, we're going to create new munitions, we're going to be going to drone warfare, all this kind of stuff. And instead, though, that the whole conversation about lowering the total defense budget through all of this sort of new technology has gone out the window. That has been removed from the conversation. You do not hear the defense tech companies saying we should have a lower, we're going to be able to lower the budget over time. In fact, it's the opposite.
3: No, but you do hear that we need to transition away from a $100 million weapon that can be taken down with a $100,000 drone. So the math just doesn't work.
2: No.
3: So we're going to shift towards that stuff, I'm sure, but that's going to be expensive too. Obviously.
2: All I'm suggesting is that no one's saying it's a one-for-one order coming down.
3: I'm writing it down right now. You are a big defense budget increase person.
2: This is opposite day?
3: You're not going to let me write that down? So you're not a big defense budget person.
2: I would like to find a way to maintain the budget and over time, through technology, frankly.
3: Lower it. Okay.
2: I mean, I look at what...
3: Then we're on the right side. I'm ready to double it.
2: I look at what's happening in Ukraine, for example.
3: It's all drones.
2: And they're doing an astonishing job.
3: I know.
2: And a very good job for a marginal amount of money relative to what we are doing.
3: They need a lot more money. More.
2: Okay, coming up, a big executive shakeup at Google. We're going to bring you the details and tell you what it means. Plus, a new look at how CEOs are feeling in this moment. We're going to take the CEO pulse in just a little bit. Do not go anywhere. Squawk Box rolls on this Thursday morning.

0: Google shuffling its AI divisions. This is big news, folks. The company is saying that its chief scientist, Jeff Dean, leaving the company after 27 years. And Demis Hassabis will become chairman of Google DeepMind. He has led that unit as the CEO, spearheaded nearly all of Alphabet's foundational AI work. Demis will become also the chief scientist at the parent company, Alphabet. He really is the OG of the AI movement, really, more than anything else. And so many of the people who went on to OpenAI and to Anthropic, including Dario Amodei, started or at least worked for some period of their time at DeepMind. This is really where it all began. Alphabet shares falling about 4% yesterday following this news. The idea that Demis is stepping down slash up into this sort of chairman role, so he's not going to be operating. And Jeff Dean, who is really also one of the OGs, also not in position. This is going to raise all sorts of questions about just where Google is going with AI in this moment as it's trying to compete against OpenAI, of course, and Anthropic.
1: I defer to you on this, and I ask this may be a really stupid question.
0: Go for it.
1: What's the difference between Google AI when I just hit use the AI mode versus going right directly to Gemini?
0: So what's happening when you use classic Google search,
1: it's providing the AI mode.
0: You're right.
1: It's very good.
0: At the top, effectively.
1: When I hit it, I've had great
0: conversations. Providing an AI overview of its answer, and then it's also providing search results, right?
1: Okay.
0: If you're on Gemini, sort of classic Gemini, it's much more of a chat experience, much more similar to what you're doing with ChatGPT
1: or with Claude. I think it's really good.
0: You know what? All three of them are really good, but they're all good at doing slightly different things.
1: Okay. All right. Well, you know my first order of business is grilling. Recipes.
0: Grilling. Grilling guests.
1: Grilling. Nope. Although I can do that on my own. I think, no, this is a reverse sear filet mignon on a two-zone grill. You know,
0: and so you've been asking it questions.
1: How to do it. Yeah, dry brine in the refrigerator or a wet brine do you use to tenderize the chicken.
0: I'm going to get you the cooking app. That's what I'm going to get you, the New York Times
1: cooking
0: app.
1: You've got some stupid hibachi out on your deck. You don't have any grilling. Is it electric? What do you got? You got anything?
0: We've got a lot going on in the Sorkin family. Go take it away here.
1: You got the George.
0: We got an Alphabet board member here. You can ask him about all this. He may not want to answer it, but you can ask him. You can grill him.
1: I'm not going to grill him. You're going to grill him. Our next guest is an Alphabet board member. We're going to get him to weigh in on what we were just talking about, not the grill stuff, the stuff before that, and some new data out from the conference board in collaboration with the Business Council. Their latest measure of CEO confidence survey shows an uptick of optimism in the C-suite. Joining us now, former Fed Vice Chairman Roger Ferguson, Vice Chair of the Business Council. So much in addition to all that to talk to you about, Roger. Bank of America thinks 3 rate hikes. I don't think it's going to. I think they're wrong. I think they're going to have to say, oops. Do you think we get 3 rate hikes?
2: I don't think we get 3, but I have penciled in a possibility of 2 this time or this year or early next year, because I think the inflation pressures are not going to subside quickly enough. And I think the Kidd committee, particularly this year, want to hold on to their credibility.
1: You think that is consensus, right? I still don't. I think most people are thinking no change still. Or do you think that has shifted in recent weeks and it shouldn't have because the inflation numbers have been more friendly, but the war obviously has ramped up, and now oil's back to 75. So I don't know what you're assuming to get to 2. You must be making some assumptions about Iran.
2: I'm making some assumptions, yeah. I'm assuming that oil does not come back down very quickly, and even if it does, there's inflation in the pipeline. You know, I think there have been other disruptions as well. And then finally, you know, while we had one good reading, let's see how the others work out. Now, everybody's predictions are data dependent because I think the Fed's very data dependent. And the market last time around saw a pretty good read and, you know, expected maybe a 30-35% chance of a move. But I think it's not over yet. And it's just too early to say for sure that this inflation genie's back in the bottle. And finally, you've got the fact that, you know, the chair has been very clear that 5 years of missing the target is really unacceptable. And I think the market is expecting to hear from him something clear about his framework, how he thinks about all of this, and how he, now it's his watch, is going to respond to it.
1: How about people that come in and argue that some of the problem areas of the inflation have started to look better, like shelter or services or even wage pressure? Have you seen positive signs in some of that data?
2: Absolutely, there have been positive signs to some of it. And as you point out, you know, the last reading was a relatively positive surprise. But be careful, because, you know, coming in at slightly below 3 is not coming in at 2. And so these concepts of, you know, positive surprise, et cetera, are against the backdrop of inflation that is certainly running hot. Even if it's, you know, less hot than it had been before, doesn't mean that it's definitively on its way to 2% over the next, you know, probably 3 or 4 or 5 quarters. And I think that's the Fed's dilemma right now. You know, things are improving, but from a very bad base.
1: Yeah. We all like to live in interesting times, and the Warsh Fed is grist for a lot of really interesting conversations that we've had, and arguments, family fights, which the chairman apparently likes. I could ask you about whether you like the whole idea of less transparency and you're on your own. And then yesterday, it was fascinating to see the interplay between Treasury and the Fed and a financial reporter. Did you see the whole
0: Nick Timiraos thing?
1: You probably didn't like that.
0: I didn't love it.
1: I know that as a reporter, me as not a journalist, sort of was tickled by the whole thing. What did you hear what I said? Me is not a
0: I clocked the whole thing.
1: But that's not a surprise to you. That's not a surprise to you. What do you make of all that, Roger?
2: Look, I think 2 or 3 things. Clearly, the Fed needs to improve its communication. Certainly, you know, some of the things they've done that portend the future are sort of confusing. So consider the dot plots, et cetera. On the other hand, you know, the market does want some degree of transparency. It's called, you know, the reaction function. How is the Fed likely to react? And I think Chair Warsh is going to eventually be forced to say a little more about the future than perhaps he wants to. On the back and forth between Fed and Treasury, you know, the standard has been very, very clear, which is the Fed is responsible for monetary policy. Treasury definitely takes the lead on fiscal policy. The Fed tends not to comment. And generally, Treasury has not commented, at least in the last 3 or 4 administrations, on monetary policy. On dollar policy, which comes into play, frankly, the Treasury takes the lead. The Fed helps to implement. So I think the rules of the road are clear. But obviously, reporters like to report, you know, tit for tat. And what's exciting is disagreement, not agreement. So I think the Fed has really got to focus on its mandate. It's got to be clearer about transparency. Because the markets, I think, deserve and expect a certain degree of transparency, knowing there's not going to be, you know, forward commitments because the Fed and markets are all very data dependent. Right.
0: Hey, Roger, there was another story in the Wall Street Journal just this morning about Kevin Warsh and these conversations he's been having, or the president of the United States has been having with him, apparently routinely. Curious where you stand on that. I mean, it sounds like there have been periods of time where there have been conversations between a president and a Fed chair. It sounds like more recently that has not been the case. But from your perspective, how the markets read that?
1: You should, with the caveat, you should point out that the article says we have no idea whether they talked about Fed policy. They talked about the Iran war. They talked about the economy. They talked about all a wide range. And I thought about that immediately, and I know Kevin.
0: We've known Kevin for a long time.
1: I would use him as a resource for, and if the president's doing that, I'm like, fantastic.
0: No, and by the way, the reason I was asking him to contextualize it was because during the Clinton era, for example,
1: there was close.
0: There was lots of back and forth between Alan Greenspan and him.
1: But we don't know if this was, hey, what are you doing with rates?
0: We don't know what was going on. It's also hard to imagine that there's never a conversation that even touches on how they think. I mean, all these conversations relate to each other.
1: But
2: yeah, so look, let me to answer your question and try to contextualize it. these conversations go on, you know, quite frequently. The rules of the road are, let's talk about the economy. The president should be taking advice from someone as smart and insightful as the chair of the Fed, including obviously Kevin Warsh. So one shouldn't be surprised. One should recognize that historically there has been a degree of pressure applied. You know, there are famous incidents when, you know, the president is called in the chair to suggest a certain move to monetary policy. That is clearly off limits. I think here it's a little riskier insofar as we know this president has been very clearly dismissive in some sense, certainly critical of Fed policy. And so, you know, and Kevin Warsh needs to show, as he has, a strong degree of independence. So I think these conversations will go on. I think they're newsworthy in this context because of the history of this president really bashing the Fed, if I can use that word.
0: Very public. Talking about newsworthy, Roger, before you go, I do want to get your sense of this big move inside of Google, Alphabet. I know you're on the board. I don't know how much you can say about it. But as we mentioned, Demis, who I've known for many years, he really is the OG of all this. And Jeff, also one of the great OGs. I know you got a bench there, but how are you thinking about it?
2: Well, what you said earlier is true, which is, you know, I would prefer actually not to comment on it. I know that seems very sort of disappointing. As a board member, I am calm and comfortable with the leadership team that we have there. And these moves are part of sort of a natural progression, as they were talking about in the press release. So I'll just leave it at, let the press release speak for itself. The good news is, obviously, you know, there's a deep bench. And I expect Google to continue to do, you know, quite well in the space, as it has.
1: If you combine what's been going on in the stock market and the type of you know, earnings we've seen in the last couple of quarters, there's it says an uptick. Is it just a little uptick, or is it a surge in confidence that you see?
2: No, it's a little uptick. You know, I think the word that we've used in that press release was cautious, and I would stick with that. It's a slight uptick. It's not a big surge. And what's interesting is, you know, the capital expenditure change hasn't changed very much. Low fire still seems to come through in the index as well. So overall, I wouldn't look at this as, you know, a major change, a major surge. It's just moved slightly into positive territory by some measures after being slightly into negative territory early.
1: Yep, they get paid to worry, obviously. But I don't see tariff worry this time. And that's when I see AI worry. Or I don't see geopolitical concerns necessarily as the top risk. So it's cybersecurity is the top risk.
2: Cyber is the top risk. AI has now edged out geopolitics as the second highest risk. Okay. What's interesting about AI, it's really a double-edged sword, right? There's a lot of potential there. And also, if you're a CEO, a lot of uncertainty as to how it might impact your industry and how you should respond to that. And all that's coming through very clearly in the survey.
1: Okay, great. All right. Thanks, Roger.
2: Thank you.
1: All right. See you soon. Coming up, Blue Origin says it pinpointed the culprit behind that huge rocket explosion a few months ago. Talk about that next. First, though, here's the AccuWeather forecast with meteorologist Bernie Reno.
3: It's a steamy Thursday along the East Coast. Your AccuWeather forecast, spotty afternoon thunderstorms. Boston, very late in the day in Boston and New York City. Anytime, Philadelphia, New York City. Watch yourself in Florida today. Some drenching thunderstorms there. We'll dry out in Chicago late. Heat continues in the West. If you're doing any traveling, minor delays in Atlanta. Also watch Orlando, Miami, and this afternoon, Philadelphia. Not until tonight in New York City. 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
1: No way.
0: Let's tell you what's going on here. Earnings of $1.49 a share. It topped estimates of $1.35. Revenue also beating $1.64 billion, beating expectations of $1.62 billion. Platforms, and this is the interesting part, growing about 9.3% over the prior year, driven by strong performance across Golf Now and also Fandango. The company announcing an additional $100 million accelerated share repurchase program. That's on top of the $100 million that it bought back during the quarter. And Versant is also raising its full-year revenue and adjusted EBITDA guidance. So you're looking at that stock right now unchanged.
2: Not trading.
0: Obviously, we're trading pre-market. But
2: bid 36.40 right now in the ask, 36.94.
0: But it is interesting also. I mean, look, bought the soccer rights this year, this quarter. Mm-hmm. We talked about the Fandango piece. I always tell people, don't sleep on Fandango. I think that's actually the true sleeper here, because people have not focused on that business and what it could ultimately become in terms of an advertising vehicle.
2: Can I just tell you something that I thought was interesting? Advertising revenue, a decline of 0.6%.
0: Right.
2: Compared with a 13%
0: drop
2: decline
0: last quarter, last year, same quarter, same time.
2: Versus, I mean, that's flat. That's basically flat. All these things about, and the amount of revenue coming from pay TV versus other things, I think it used to be 80%.
0: Right.
2: I think now it's 50%. And
0: moving towards 50%.
2: Yeah, moving towards 50%.
0: That's the goal.
2: Headed that way, and progress we make. Great ratings at...
0: great ratings at CNBC.
2: You were out most of July. Were you not around?
0: You did
2: huge
0: great.
2: Huge month.
0: You did great.
2: Huge month.
0: I heard you did great.
2: Did you see they mention you?
0: I did see.
2: Oh, but yeah.
0: I did
2: what
0: see.
2: A shocker. Because of the Bezos interview. 100 million
0: views.
2: 100 million views. I didn't see anyone.
0: We're all trying to do our
2: part. I looked and looked. I searched Kernan. But I spelled it A-N. Maybe that's what.
0: That's a problem. That could be a problem.
2: President Trump, nothing came up. President Trump making a habit of reaching out, as we were just talking about, to new Fed Chair Kevin Warsh. This is a Wall Street Journal report. Said the president has spoken repeatedly with the chair since he took over as Fed chairman, initiating a series of calls before sometimes not calling for a while. The president has reportedly asked Warsh for his opinion on how the Iran war, how the rise of AI, all affecting the American economy. One source the president said has not brought up the topic of interest rates, but this is all hearsay, and we weighed in on this kind of already, and I don't know if I can still talk to Warsh. Really, it's hard, right, with his position now. But I would ask him. I'd ask him about golf. I'd ask him about anything, and he's a smart guy, right?
0: He's a very smart guy. He's very smart, and it's going to be interesting to see how he positions. Look, part of what he needs to do in all of this is position himself with the president too. It's not just the president needing to influence him. At some level, he's going to probably have to make some hard choices about raising interest rates. And how he manages that is very important. He is very good with people.
2: How long is his term?
0: He has a 4-year term as well. That's how it works.
2: Well, that'd be 2 years.
0: But it extends out.
2: The president's already gone, so he's
0: right.
2: He will.
0: And then you'll see who's
2: outlast.
0: You'll see who's in office then.
2: Right.
0: And you'll see.
2: I think we have a pretty good idea.
0: You know who's going to be in office in 2028.
2: Pretty good idea. It's either AOC or Kamala, if you get your way.
0: If I get my way, my goodness gracious. You saw the Tucker is apparently going to be running. Did you see that speculation?
2: That'll work. You know what? That had set up a battle royale between Tucker Carlson and Don Lemon.
0: Okay, let's see.
2: Apparently all of his friends are saying, Don, you got to run because there's a groundswell. There's just a groundswell.
0: I had not heard that.
2: Yeah, groundswell.
0: Meantime.
2: Swelling ground.
0: Well, let's see where things are in 28. Federal Reserve Governor Lisa Cook saying that she's ready to support an interest rate hike unless inflation numbers improve. During a speech in Alaska, Cook called inflation too high, said she thinks risks to the inflation side of the federal's dual mandate are higher than risks to the employment side. Cook was part of the majority in last week's 9-3 Fed decision to hold interest rates steady. It'll be interesting to see what happens there. Also, by the way, still some questions about, and I actually heard a little scuttlebutt when I was out in Aspen about, you know, just what's going to happen with the Lisa Cook story and situation. Also, you know, Jay Powell. So there's a couple of pieces in all this. Also interesting to think about how Jay Powell will vote. You know, he's basically remained on that board.
2: But how long that's going
0: to
2: be.
0: But the question is, A, how long? He's effectively, I think, trying to sort of stay to the side, which means I think he's going to vote typically with whatever the majority would vote. But there could become a point, if there's as much dissension as there appears to be, or at least debate about what to do, about what that kind of, you know, where he would vote in the future.
2: Right. I'm searching Dom. Now I'm searching Chew. Let's get to Dom, too, with a look at this morning's pre-market movers. Nothing in this press release from Versant.
1: I'm pretty sure. I don't think I rate on that side of things to make a quarterly earnings report or transcript. So, but I'm happy about my role here at CNBC, and I'm happy that I'm a small part of that kind of ratings surge that we've seen.
2: Oh, good
1: CNBC.
2: Answer. Good answer. False humility. By the way, 37.79. is the bid now, Andrew, which that's up $2. 38.75 is now the S. So,
1: and of course, Joe, Andrew, we all have an axe to grind, right? I mean, this is the company we work for.
2: Oh,
1: we forgot
2: to mention that.
1: Yes.
2: We might have
1: a little skin in the game in this one here.
2: Because a lot of some of the Comcast things got turned in. Yeah, go ahead.
1: Well, I'm still a Comcast shareholder as well. So Comcast and Versant, I'd like to see both of those stocks rise because I own both those shares. But anyway, all right, let's talk about three other companies that are making moves this morning, all tech related, hardware and software. Let's start with some of this one here with SanDisk, which is dropping right now 11.5%. It posted a fourth quarter beat. For its current quarter revenue guidance that seemed to kind of disappoint some investors is what's playing out here, perhaps. The memory chip giant is still posting a revenue jump to nearly $9 billion during the quarter. That's up from less than $2 billion just last year. But those shares, again, down 11.5%. But the stock, of course, has skyrocketed in the past year, up some 2,700% in that span. But we've seen a sharp drop just in the last few months here on that kind of pullback in memory chip names. Then you got Western Digital, speaking of memory chips and those types of companies. Those shares are sinking 16%. The data storage company also posting a top and bottom line beat, but it was not enough to impress investors. The first quarter revenue guidance was good, but not great, at $4.1 billion, plus or minus $100 million, versus estimates of $4.04 billion. That stock has also had a huge run over the past year, surging about 500% in the last 12 months. We'll keep it there. And then we're going to turn to AppLovin shares, which are right now down just about 19% after a mixed quarter. Earnings beat, but it was a slight revenue miss. The software company also forecasted third quarter adjusted earnings, EBITDA, pre-tax kind of operating earnings below estimates. On the call, AppLovin CEO said the quarter fell short of its standards and attributed the results mostly to timing, saying improvements to the company's AI models landed just after the latest quarter ended. That stock is down just about 13% over the past year. Software stocks have struggled a lot. So AppLovin, SanDisk, Western Digital, many of those types of names on the move, Joe. I'll send things back over to you, and hopefully we can keep some of this momentum Versant going.
2: All right, good. All right. Thank you, Dom. DoorDash reported earnings of 46 cents a share. That was a couple of cents shy of estimates. Total orders grew 27%, though, to 970 million. Gross order value grew 36% to $33.1 billion, and that's what's helping the stock. The current quarter profit forecast topped expectations, and the company cited strength in paying subscribers who tend to order takeout and groceries more frequently than the non-members.
0: Coming up, the government's former top cybersecurity official weighing in on the spate of AI models that have gone rogue. We're going to talk about it. You don't want to miss it. Come on back.

0: access to Josh Brown's best stocks in the market.
1: Welcome back to Squawk Box. The information reporting that Meta is the latest company to see one of its AI models go rogue and hack into another company. Also in focus, the cybersecurity front, attacks on U.S. water systems, even hotel Wi-Fi. Joining us right now is the Krebs Group founder, Chris Krebs. He served as the inaugural director of the Cybersecurity Infrastructure Security Agency, also ran U.S. cyber policy for Microsoft. Chris, good morning to you.
2: Morning.
1: I think we're hearing these reports, and we're all trying to understand and wonder how worried we're supposed to be, how worried you think the security community or cybersecurity community is, or how much all of this is some kind of, some people have even described it as a marketing flex.
2: Look, I think this stuff is real. This week is the Black Hat conference out in Las Vegas. Some OpenAI researchers provided a background briefing on what happened in the OpenAI event from earlier in the spring. And apparently the crowd was just blown away. And really what is most impressive is the capability of these agents that are pre-release, very capable. The guardrails are down, so they're not in the constrained environments. They're allowed to, the agents are allowed to act as they will. And in one case, apparently these agents created an internal message board where they could share findings of the activities they had been doing, and then they got outside and went after Hugging Face, the larger AI platform. So lots of capabilities, really, really interesting times. And I think the government's struggling in what they're supposed to do to keep this in check.
1: Well, and that's the question. First of all, how much should we be worried given that there weren't constraints? I mean, had there been constraints on it and it still did this, I think we should be freaking out of our minds, I would think.
2: Yeah.
1: But because there weren't, I sort of am not sure what we're supposed to really make of it.
2: Absolutely. So in the OpenAI event from earlier in the spring, dating back to May through July, the subsequent Anthropic disclosures, the UK's AI Security Institute just the other day released reports of their own findings, and then a third-party kind of testbed evaluation service similarly reported some breaking of containment. In every single one of those cases, the guardrails were either intentionally removed or they were being tested in a sandbox or a test environment that was not, in fact, isolated, and they were able to worm their way out. So there are reasons to be like, okay, these are just agents being agents, meaning they're trying to accomplish their tasks, and they will do just about anything to cheat their way to the accomplishment. But at the same time, look, there are capabilities, there are models out there right now with a good harness, which means really good instructions and oversight on how those existing models should execute.

0: accomplishing are already possible out there in the world. So it is a bit of a tension here of, hey, this is impressive stuff, but is it really agents gone wild and are they attacking everything? I don't think we're there yet. This is not the Vulnpocalypse.
1: Okay, so but then the next question, maybe this goes to the guardrails piece. You know, for example, Anthropic always says it has a constitution. You know, I don't know if you think the constitution is guardrails. The idea that all of these systems are prepared to cheat, sort of from moment one, or at least given the opportunity, if they could cheat, they would. What we should make of that?
0: I think there are two different ways to look at this. One is an outcome alignment, and the other is the means alignment. So the outcome alignment, I think, speaks to the Constitution. You know, whatever that model ultimately does, whatever it executes and generates an output, it's in alignment with the Constitution, whatever Dario and the team says. But how it gets there, it'll cheat. And I think that's just a pattern of AI. And again, various testing labs have proven almost every single model that they've tested will cheat. It is lazy. It will get to the objective. It will figure out how to do it, just like water running downhill. So that there is a difference between how it does the work and what it ultimately does. I think on the alignment, again, at the outcomes, a little bit more comfortable. It's how it's executing, particularly if you're pulling back the guardrails and how things are executed. That's where these models are getting in to getting into trouble.
1: Okay. Final question. Is there a way to fix this?
0: Well, so I think for one, and again, we heard it from OpenAI this week out in Vegas, they said we're going to slow down research a little bit to make sure that the testing environments we have pulled together are the right ones, that we have the right guardrails in place. I think that's a great start, particularly in the absence of congressional action or really administrative action on the development of models. The focus thus far from the White House, from the executive branch, has been on release of the models to the commercial markets. That's where they've been focusing their attention. It's not wrong. I'm not sure they're doing it the right way, but they've been kind of hands off on the development side. And I think that's where we need to have industry come together, set here's what a best practice looks like. Here's how we should be doing it. And that's an opportunity, I think, for NIST and the Center for AI Safety or Standards and Innovation. I think they can weigh in there.
1: Okay. Chris, want to thank you. Always good to see you.
0: Thanks, Andrew.
2: Coming up, crude prices. Down about 11% this week on hopes for a deal to open the strait of Hormuz. More on energy prices next. And later, representatives from both sides of the aisle pushing for an AI kill switch. They're going to join us to explain that proposal. Mark.

0: Others say that oil gets fooled just like anyone else with the fits and starts of, is there a deal, is there not a deal? You know, this time there was a lot of skepticism about it, whether anything was going to happen. But the minute Scott Bessent said a deal was close in the next day or two, it went from 85 basically to 75. Does oil get fooled, or is it the real arbiter of whether something's likely or not?
1: So I don't think oil gets fooled. I'd kind of fall closer on your side of this, Joe. I think what oil does is react very quickly to headlines and extrapolate them out. Now, what you're implying is that, you know, this is going to happen. And that's what the market is essentially pricing. As soon as Bessent came out and said there was a deal in the works and it was close, the market repriced a higher probability of that deal. And the market has been effectively trading on this narrative headline. Now, has it had to revert back when the narrative shifts? Absolutely. But I don't think it's fair to say the market's being fooled. I think the market very quickly reprices to the risks it sees on the horizon. What I would say the market does is price this on a very short-term window, right? So we're pricing that this deal is likely to come into fruition over the next coming days, and we see flows go right back to that 70-80% of pre-conflict levels. That's probably an optimistic view, but in the window of trading and having to trade a commodity that's reacting to narrative, you can't be the last one trading the fundamental view when the narrative has shifted. You need to immediately go from pricing scarcity, we're missing barrels, how are we going to ever replace our SPR and inventories, to we're moving into a surplus. So it's a short time horizon that you need to be, that the market's working with. And I think that's where the mismatch that we're talking about is. The market is trading on a very short time horizon here. Deal's coming, we're kicking the can down the road, we don't have a supply risk. Whereas maybe when you talk to analysts and fundamental view, they're taking that longer term horizon. What does this mean overall? How long will this last? And that's where I think you're seeing this kind of, where is it, the market or is it the analysts? I think the market's just trading a way shorter time horizon than the analysts are.
0: I think one of the other assumptions, and I don't know whether it's right, but it's one that I've thought might be right, was that things were fairly well supplied through all of this. And another oil analyst we had on said that was because of the wild card of China no longer stocking inventories, and so that we could have been much higher if they continued to import whatever X amount instead of 5 million less than what they're importing. And I would have thought spot prices could have been, I don't know, the thoughts were it could be $150. Why didn't it ever go to $150? It's half that. Why?
1: So you're hitting on the first key point, which is China. China has been the best crude trader in the market over the past 2 years, hands down. Last year, they were taking every barrel they could and putting it in SPR. They built their SPR by 360 million barrels to 400 million barrels, depending on who you ask, last year. They have just started drawing that down throughout the conflict. And what they didn't do is China did not chase that replacement barrel, which is exactly what you're talking about in the spot market. They didn't go out and chase the replacement barrel. They drew down some of their stockpiles. They shifted their demand profile. They used more coal. They did a lot of coal to crude switching. The EV sales increased. So that was one huge factor. A second factor is we have seen a lot of non-OPEC supply growth pick up, whether it's Brazil, Guyana, Venezuela, the U.S. to a lesser extent, and Canada. So we've had that come into play as well. And then you had the SPR releases, which was the third buffer that kind of fell into place here. So there was a number of factors. And let's not forget one other key factor. There were a lot more ships moving through Hormuz through the conflict than I think were reported or well understood. UAE is said to be back at pre-conflict production levels right now. They are finding ways, even right now to this very day, when tankers are being targeted, to get ships through. So workarounds were a huge factor as well. So all of those things came into play and kind of took that 150 barrel kind of worst case scenario off the table for the market. But let's be careful. if we revisit military conflict, we are in a place where we have far fewer buffers than we did before. So if things go wrong from here, the safety net is not in place for the market. And we're actually at more risk of seeing that potential upside tail if things go wrong. Now, the probability of things going wrong is obviously reduced, as diplomacy seems to be the first choice. But I think it's worth noting that a lot of those cushions that we had that kept us below those worst case scenarios have been eroded at this
0: Right.
1: point.
0: Yeah, but Iran better watch it, though, because it's not always going to be the world. Nature finds a way. What was that? Was in, I think, Jurassic Park or something. I mean, we will find something besides the strait if they don't watch it, and then they'll have no influence because oil just seems like you say it's ready, maybe with the slight with no buffers, but it seems top heavy to me. It seems like it wants to go back in the 60s if it got half a chance. I don't know. You're the oil expert. I'm not.
1: Well, I think that's a fair point. I think if you look at the way traders are positioning and you look at the options market, downside expression is where the kind of juice is. And the
0: Really?
1: way we get to this, yes, absolutely. Hedge funds are trading for that downside move, particularly in 2027. That's on the assumption
0: Okay.
1: flows resume and we go into a surplus in 2027. And that's where you need to start thinking about, that $60 scenario. But we need to get through here to get to there. And I think that's why we're still looking at
0: Okay.
1: a market with geopolitical risk premium built in.
0: All right, Rebecca, thanks. Appreciate it.
1: Thank you.
2: Okay. Coming up, the man who knows about wealth. This
0: Yeah.
2: guy knows about wealth.
0: He does.
2: Robert Frank is going to be with us. Some new details about the sale of a seized Russian superyacht by the U.S. government. Squawk Box coming right back after this.
0: Thank you.
3: Time now for today's Aflac trivia question. What letter does not appear in the name of any U.S. state? The answer when Squawk Box returns.

0: golfnow.com or in the app.
1: And now the answer to today's Aflac trivia question. What letter does not appear in the name of any U.S. state? The answer, Q.
2: Welcome back to Squawk. We're learning about the sale of a seized Russian super yacht by the U.S. government. Robert Frank has that story. Good morning. Always bringing us the latest on yacht life.
3: Exactly. Yacht life. Andrew, good to see you. It became the most famous and the most infamous yacht in the world. The 348-foot Amadea was seized by the U.S. government in 2022 as part of that crackdown on Russian oligarchs. After a three-year legal battle over ownership, the U.S. Marshals sold Amadea in a sealed bid auction last fall. The results were never announced, but CNBC has learned it sold for $187 million. That was well below the earlier estimates of Amadea's value of around $300 million. The buyer is Abbas Sajwani. He is the 27-year-old Dubai billionaire whose family has a partnership with the Trump Organization. Yacht tracking data shows that the yacht traveled from San Diego to Florida and Georgia for a little bit of maintenance work and was last seen in southern France this summer. Now, Forbes this week also publishing an interview with Sajwani aboard Amadea off the coast of Monaco. Sajwani saying he got the boat at a discount and recently rejected an offer to buy it for, quote, hundreds of millions of dollars. Now, Abbas's father, Hussein Sajwani, is known as the Donald of Dubai and partnered with the Trump Organization to build the first Trump-branded golf course in the Middle East that opened in 2017. Sajwani appeared with Trump last year at Mar-a-Lago to announce a $20 billion investment in U.S. data centers. So a lot of relationships there. For the full story of Amadea, its turbulent history and questions around its sale, you can sign up for the Inside Wealth newsletter out this morning at cnbc.com/insidewealth. The other question is, what did this all achieve?
2: What did it achieve? That's what I'm trying to think.
3: It was part of this Operation Klepto Capture under the Biden administration. The idea was to take these assets, sell them, give the proceeds to Ukraine. It would choke off the oligarchs, the Putin money machine.
2: None of it worked.
3: There is another yacht that we seized that's in Spain that we've spent $40 million so far maintaining.
2: Right.
3: And we haven't sold it. And so this whole program now under question. But at least now we know, thanks to this report, what this yacht sold for, because it sold and then we heard nothing last fall. So we finally were able to say, here's what it sold for and here was the buyer.
2: We keep talking about how much it costs to maintain these things.
3: Yes.
2: Somehow my Instagram feed this summer, I don't know, maybe because I traveled or something, has been showing me all of these chartering.
3: Do you know
2: things. Why are they not chartering? Trying to rent these boats out?
3: Well, you're receiving those because there is a lack of American demand for charter yachts in the Mediterranean this summer.
2: And they think I'm the market.
3: They think you're
2: love
3: the market.
2: It.
3: So
2: love
3: there are
2: it.
3: 20 to 30% discounts for chartering yachts in the Med. And you can even get boats now in August, which normally this time of year by now you could never
2: Joe,
3: get. So, guys,
2: well, we go in
3: now's
2: on
3: your
2: it.
3: Opportunity.
2: You and me.
3: But
2: Robert, you want to come?
3: There are specials now.
2: Let's do
3: 20% off. It's only like $1 million a week now.
2: We call it the love boat. It'll be the Squawk boat. We will broadcast from the boat, from the Med, in August. What do you think?
4: I think it'd be exciting and new. You want people to come aboard.
5: Because we're expecting you.
3: It's so expensive. I mean, it's around 500,000 euros per week for a 200-foot-plus yacht.
2: I think we can get a sponsor. Yeah. Also, Versant stock is up this morning.
5: It
2: come
5: is.
2: On, guys.
5: No.
3: You, and you're the one who could ask for it, given that you're in the earnings
5: release.
3: Yeah,
5: you're in the release. Have you been on a cruise? You know that you get this feeling.
2: I've not been on a cruise.
5: Well, I've been on them, and I don't like it. I mean, you get this feeling of, and yachts are not nearly as big as cruise.
3: I was on a yacht once. It was 384 feet long.
5: You feel
3: and the guy
5: it.
3: Said, guy said, no, you don't feel. He's
5: you
3: like,
5: don't feel
3: you don't
5: it?
3: Even know you're on the water. And I'm like, well, what's the point of having a yacht if you don't feel? But you really, these gyroscopes now they have on the bottom.
5: Really?
3: That they're, you have no idea you're on the water.
5: So I have, okay.
2: We got to go make some money.
5: We do have to make some money.
2: We got to go.
5: So I couldn't believe Q was the only letter not used in a U.S. state. That was a trivia question.
2: Right.
5: So I asked Claude. Definitively told me, The only other letter that's not used is B in a state. And I go, what about Alabama, genius? And he goes, oh,
3: good question, Joe.
5: No, no.
3: Good
5: what about Alabama, genius? Oh, you're right. My mistake. I'm done. I'm done trusting.
2: Because you're not on the paid version.
5: Give me Z. What's in Z? How about X? I'll tell you during the break.
2: Go make some money.
5: There's no way you'll come up with it. Coming up, Arizona, Texas. Coming up, Senator Shelley Moore Capito joins us next on her bill that would streamline enrollment

0: Senators Shelley Moore Capito and Jim Justice have introduced a bill to streamline enrollment in Trump accounts. The legislation would allow parents to automatically enroll their newborn in a Trump account at the hospital using the same paperwork they already complete to obtain the baby's Social Security number. For more on the bill and other topics, there might be a few other topics. We're joined by one of its sponsors, Republican Senator Shelley Moore Capito of West Virginia and Senate Republican committee chair. And I say there might be other topics, Senator. You must go to bed at night and wake up in the morning. My head would be spinning. I don't know how you lawmakers do it sometimes. But let's start with this. This is good news. It's now that we can do it, we should make it as easy as possible because it could be really good for kids in the future and families.
1: Well, absolutely. I was thinking that, it's an exciting time to have a newborn. Sometimes some of the details of what you could do for your child at those very first moments as you leave the hospital get lost. And then you get lost in the care of a child. And I don't want to see any family lose an opportunity to have an investment account for their child that can grow over time, that you can add to. And so the Social Security Administration, because you have to have a Social Security card, has made it easier to enroll in Social Security. And I thought, why don't we hook on to that and say, you don't have to have a Trump account, but do you realize this is available to your child? Sign them up now. And I think we see 7 million children now who already have Trump accounts. I think it could be much larger, especially maybe parents don't even know about this. And so I thought just the ease of enrollment and what this could do for financial literacy and for the future of that child being able to see savings, I don't want them to miss that opportunity.
0: And think of it, you're going to get 100 votes, I'm sure, for maybe McConnell won't be back yet, but no one would vote against this. It'd probably be 52-48, knowing the other side at this point. Would you expect a unanimous thumbs up on this? I wouldn't.
1: I would expect that everybody would vote for this. I mean, I think the opportunity, we know that this is one part of the working families tax cut that the Democrats have been in favor of. They've talked about it in terms of creating accounts. I don't think they were in favor of calling them Trump accounts. But at the same time, I think we could get a very good vote. I think hopefully we'll hook it on to something. It's an easy win for everybody.
0: Well, that's good. Anything else that you would predict happens soon, clarity or any? I in no way save works, I guess.
2: I had one other Trump account question. Because there's been this sort of
0: about stocks.
2: There's been an outstanding question
0: about stocks
2: about this idea of allowing folks like Gwynne Shotwell, who's the president of
0: SpaceX,
2: or others. The effort is to get an Elon Musk or Warren Buffett or others to be able to donate shares into Trump accounts and for then those shares to remain shares rather than get turned into, the S&P 500 or into an index as it effectively an incentive to do such a thing. And there still remains some question about whether that's possible. The president and the Treasury Secretary have talked about that being possible, and yet the law seems to stipulate that it's not. And so I didn't know if there was going to be any movement on that as you're thinking about different pieces of this.
1: I hadn't really thought of it, Andrew, but you're giving me a very good idea. And so I think that would be something that we could maybe, if we added the auto enroll or the opportunity for auto enroll to have the clarifications of whether you could put stock. I mean, I'm meeting employers that are already funding, pre-funding Trump accounts for newborns as they're born for their employees. It's a really nice feature. And, I know you talk about this a lot. We don't save in this country. This gives opportunity for families to really look at the benefit of watching your money grow. And so I'm going to go back and try to clarify that detail that you just brought to my attention.
0: Senator, while we have you, and I asked you about clarity, I think since we don't have that much time left, I would just ask you, you've got friends. The Senate is very collegial. I've seen it. And you probably talked to some of your friends from across the aisle.
1: Sure.
0: In moments where no one's listening, there's no reporters around, and something like, the candidate in Michigan, we know who that's going to be at this point. Do they ever say to you, we wonder what's happening? Or do they say, hey, it's a big tent. This is great. We need to move left. I'm just wondering whether there is a an understanding that maybe things are a little off kilter with parts of that party?
1: Well, I think as you look really at both parties, but in particular, as you look at the Democrat Party, how they're being brought further to the left and their candidates are being successful. I think, the traditional Democrat is questioning, where do I fit in here? And yes, we do have those conversations. At the same time, we see in the Republican Party people getting knocked off in primaries for one reason or another. Maybe they're not far enough right, or maybe they're too far right. And I think, so I really think we're more morphing our parties further and further to the edges. At least it appears that way. And I myself say, America lives in the middle here. How are we going to govern if we have these, defund the police, defund the Department of War, no immigration policy, and then, close down the borders and make sure everybody is legal here in this country, which to me makes a lot of sense.
0: Yeah.
1: So I think you are seeing the pushes and pulls here. I don't expect the candidate in Michigan to be successful. Our candidate there, Mike Rogers, is stellar. I've served with him in the House, and he brings everything we need to the United States Senate.
0: What about Texas, though, Senator? And I don't know whether we believe betting odds or Cauchy or what, but, for every Abdul Al-Sayed, you've got a Ken Paxton. I don't know.
1: I think at the end of the day, what Texas is going to prove is what we all know about Texas, that
0: it's
1: extreme
0: red
1: views that Tallarico has and that they're learning about don't fit with the mainstream of Texans. And so I think Republicans will be on the side of victory in Texas, a lot of it because of tradition and the way that state has voted. But, it looks like it's going to be a very interesting. I'm up for re-election, so I know it's going to be an interesting year for me, but it's going to be an interesting year on these very contested races.
0: Of all the states in the country, I'm not worried about yours.
1: Thank you. Thank you for that.
0: You're welcome. I didn't think about it. It's so far off anyway. November will never be here. We don't need to worry. I mean, we come.
1: Sometimes it comes closer than you think.
0: It's front and center already. I mean, look at everything that we're talking about a lot already. Senator, thank you. Good to have you on this one.
1: Okay. Mm-hmm.
0: Coming up, the FDA approving the first flu vaccine using mRNA technology. Details after.

0: The FDA approving the first mRNA flu vaccine manufactured by Moderna. The company using mRNA technology, as it did in its COVID vaccine, will make it easier to rapidly target widely prevalent or particularly virulent strains of the flu. The FDA has refused to review Moderna's application for approval earlier this year, or had, I should say, but reverse course after a public outcry. The new vaccine is authorized for people aged 50 to 64, and there's an accelerated approval for adults 65 and older, which can be converted to full approval pending results of a follow-up study. You're our resident scientist. What do you think of this?
1: I think that the big advantage to the mRNA vaccines are they're like software. You can upgrade it in an instant. And, you know, the reason I don't usually get a flu vaccine is, number one, I'm so effing healthy that my immune system is like a finely tuned watch. No, but the reason I don't is because it's like effective on 30%, but by the time they get it made, the virus has already changed.
0: But what you're saying is that this new technology should be able to grab it
1: much quicker.
0: Right.
1: I think it's good. No, I'm not. I know what you're trying to do. You're trying to turn me into some kind of wacky anti-vaxxer.
0: Coming up, online marketplace Etsy announcing layoffs. We're going to show you how the stock is reacting next. And later, the push for an AI kill switch. We're going to talk about the bipartisan bill coming up

0: and law enforcement only at GovX.com.
1: Welcome back to Squawk. The United Kingdom's Competition and Markets Authority has approved Paramount Skydance's acquisition of Warner Brothers Discovery. The regulator saying the deal doesn't raise competition concerns in the UK. The deal still faces, of course, legal challenges by 12 state attorneys general in the U.S. So we're going to keep our eyes on that. Meantime, Warner Brothers just reporting adjusted EBITDA coming in at $1.88 billion during the quarter. That was in line with expectations. Streaming revenue increased 10% to $3.08 billion. That was driven by HBO Max's global expansion and new distribution deals. Advertising revenue, though, fell 22%, reflecting the loss of NBA rights and continuing declines in domestic linear TV audiences. And you're looking at that stock at $26.13, but of course, all of it trades on whether you think that this Paramount deal ultimately happens or doesn't happen. Meantime, shares of our parent company, Versant, they are up after earnings and revenue beat estimates, and that stock now at about $37.52.
2: I don't want to trigger you.
1: Don't trigger me. What do you want?
2: I haven't checked.
1: Yeah, you haven't. Okay.
2: Are all 12 of the attorneys general?
1: Yes.
2: Democrats.
1: I'm assuming so, but I do not know.
2: Because my agent was on the other day.
1: I know Ari very well.
2: You know Ari. All right. So he makes the case. This is purely about CNN.
1: Right.
2: Actually, again, maybe
1: why don't we talk to this guy about it?
2: And that would make sense. So that's not what antitrust is for. It's not about political ideas and whether if CNN is going to no longer be a far left purveyor of DNC news. It's about whether.
1: Right. Oh, I don't disagree with you on that front. We should talk about this strictly within the competition story.
2: Exactly.
1: Well, having said that,
2: yeah,
1: it's also worth recognizing.
2: Well, I heard your question. You don't think he's really going to make 30 million or 30 movies a year?
1: Well, I don't know how many movies he's going to make or not. I think that's a different question.
2: Okay.
1: I think the bigger issue is this entire transaction has been politicized from the beginning, in part because of, as you've watched, Larry Ellison, who has a close relationship with the president, and what's played out behind the scenes there.
2: Now you're making assumptions.
1: No, I'm just saying.
2: And you know what happens when you assume something.
1: I'm not
2: an ass out of you and me.
1: I'm not assuming anything.
2: Okay.
1: Rich Greenfield, what do you have to say about all this, sir? Co-founder of Lightshed Partners.
3: Put me in, coach. I mean, I got to answer Joe's question. I mean, they all are 12 blue states. I think we could waste a lot of time on air today debating whether they should be suing, whether the merits of the antitrust case are viable in court. Honestly, though, Joe, Andrew, it no longer matters because the court set a date of March 2nd. The trial won't end till March 19th. There'll be post-trial briefs in early April. This is a judge who has never tried an antitrust case of this magnitude before. She's relatively new to the bench to begin with. She could take a couple of months to make a decision. And God forbid she comes out against even before June 4th. The hard stop on this deal is June 4th. On June 4th, $7 billion goes to Warner Brothers, and this deal ends. And so I don't think the politics or the antitrust merits legally no longer matter. There's only one thing matters right now. David Ellison needs to come up with a solution of a structural remedy or structural remedies that these AGs
1: right.
3: will accept. And
1: so
3: there may be none.
1: But Rich, let's discuss this. I'm of the view, you may disagree with my view, that this can't even get to March. This has to get solved between now and Christmas.
3: If this gets to March, it's over.
1: Okay. So if that's true, let's walk through the permutations as you see them about the options on the table to David and Larry Ellison about what they could or could not do from a structural perspective to persuade the AGs to settle this case and what
3: Perfect.
1: That would cost.
3: So I think there's two major things they can do. We put a piece out this morning on this, and there's two major options they have, or two major things they probably have to do. One, they probably have to sell one of the studio lots. So either Warner Brothers or the Paramount lot, they're going to have to sell a significant amount of the major franchises. So think Harry Potter, DC Comics, like Dune. They're going to have to basically give up on some of the key franchises they were about to buy. And they're probably going to have to give up a substantial amount of the catalog titles sitting in one of the two studios. Because, what you basically have to do is you have to sort of pair off enough stuff so that you could create another major studio if an A24, like whoever is out there, could buy these assets and then become a major, maybe a private equity firm. But somebody's going to need to be able to create another major studio. Paramount would still get the ability to combine HBO Max and Paramount Plus, would still get a lot more catalog content in total and have a far bigger company. But they would obviously lose a lot of the synergies and cost savings they plan to get. And on the cable network side, they probably have to get rid of the Turner networks like TBS, TNT, CNN. Like those are big cost savings and news savings they expected to get and leverage they expected to get to, quote unquote, bend the curve on cable networks. But I don't think they're going to be able to buy them all. Again, this doesn't matter what the legal implications are.
1: But let's just take a step back. I don't see them selling CNN or the Turner networks the way you've described, because, frankly, they need the cash flow. If you look at the lending documents that are related to this transaction, all of the banks that are on the hook are relying on that cash flow. Those assumptions
3: There is a way to fix that. Larry Ellison could inject a lot more cash into this transaction because you have two choices, Andrew. $7 billion and you get literally nothing. Or do the two transactions I just mentioned, which are very painful. And remember, you're selling cable networks at 3 to 4 times EBITDA, maybe 4 to 5, and you're buying them from Warner Brothers at, you know, in the teens. So it's a very painful transaction. But again, $7 billion, you get nothing. Or you cure the leverage issue that you're talking about with the banks, and you actually get a meaningful portion of the combined company. It's a lesser of two evils. And I know it sounds terrible, but I think the team at Paramount at some point over the next few months, to your point, is going to have to swallow this very, very tough pill.
1: It sounds to me, based on the case that's been brought, that your first option is more attractive or would be the solve for what at least they're seeking. They're not making an argument really about the cable operation.
3: They've made two major, if you look at the complaint, there's two major parts of it. It doesn't really touch streaming. It's they're going to have too much power in the movie studio world. So in the theatrical output of major releases and wide release films. So selling substantial franchise IP would help solve that. And they've said they will have too much leverage in linear cable networks to have power over MVPDs like Comcast, Charter, DirecTV. And so, look, I think there'd be lots of buyers. I mean, your parent company had a really solid quarter today. They're showing what happens when you run a cable company or linear TV company differently. Would Mark Lazarus and team want to buy TBS, TNT, and CNN? Maybe. I mean, I think there are buyers for both sets of assets that you could sell.
1: I'm not sure about that last sentence, by the way. Yeah, I mean, I think that Versant's been pretty clear that. What'd you say?
3: It all depends on the price, right?
1: Always depends on the price. But I think that at least on the Versant side, the strategy has been to diversify away from linear, actually, not to double down on it.
3: They're doing a great job of that. But I'm just saying, like, look at Hearst. Hearst bought Disney's A&E assets yesterday, the other 50%. They paid 3 times or 3.5 times EBITDA for those assets. Like, there are buyers for linear TV assets out there. Starz has been on the hunt for assets. Like, I do believe that there would be buyers if Paramount put some of these assets up for sale, both on film and TV. I don't think it would be hard to do it. It would be hard financially for them, as you point out correctly, Andrew. The what they would have to do to cure the leverage issues would be very substantial.
4: Versant might like Starz. Hey, Rich, will you at least acknowledge that the point that fighting yesterday's battle with the real competition isn't with legacy Hollywood? I mean, it's like when you didn't want Kroger to merge with some other supermarket, and you got Walmart.
3: Joe,
4: it was like SiriusXM. It was like SiriusXM. Okay. Don't let them together when you got Spotify and Apple Music and all that. That's yesterday's battle. The consolidation concentration in one place isn't real. Those guys, they know that.
3: Joe, I agree with you. I think we've been yelling this from rooftops for months, going back to when Netflix was trying to buy Warner Brothers. But you had on your air, David Ellison was interviewed by David Faber on CNBC several months ago and literally said that these are very distinct markets, that television and streaming and YouTube doesn't compete with streaming. Like, they were very clear on CNBC that these are very distinct and narrow markets when they were trying to defeat Netflix's bid for Warner Brothers. And so it's hard to now reverse and tell the court, well, wait, the market is actually everything, which, again, I agree with you. I agreed with the original premise that these are one big market for entertainment. But Paramount, you know, in many ways has really dug themselves a hole in how they defined the market during the Netflix process. And I understand why they did it, but it sort of has come back to bite them with the states.
4: No, you can just say never mind. But I do it all the time when I switch positions on something.
3: Depending you can on do where. It on TV, Joe. Joe, you can do it on TV. It's a little harder in a port of law.
4: Andrew does it all the time. We both do it.
1: Hey,
4: all
1: Rich,
4: the
1: time. Because we were having Joe and I were having this conversation, so I'll ask him. It'd be very interesting. Because parent companies.
4: You're really going to do this?
1: I'm going to ask him. Yeah, why not?
4: It's because I own both, and I told you I love them both.
1: So, Rich, you get the opportunity today to either buy shares of Comcast
4: or Versant.
1: And I'm going to tell you have to hold them for several years. I don't know how long that is, but let's just say several years. Which one do you buy?
4: The basket. It's a basket.
3: I think the SpaceX threat is not going anywhere. I think you buy Versant.
4: That's what I said.
1: Sorry, Brian. That's what he claims now.
4: No, you didn't hear me say that?
1: You said a basket. You said both.
4: What did I say after that if I had to choose?
3: Did you see what Elon said the other
4: what
3: night
4: did I
3: on
4: say
3: television
4: after that
3: about?
4: If I had to choose. I said, and I ask you about what is Comcast's core business with
1: right.
4: NBC.
1: Right, and then we talked about SpaceX.
4: And broadband.
1: That's what I said. SpaceX.
4: But I did say basket, Brian. I love Comcast.
1: Rich, great to see you, sir.
3: Thank you.
1: It's always fun in the morning. Always fun in the morning.
4: I just can't believe you tried to distort.
1: It's just after 8 a.m.
4: You didn't say what you like so many times. You didn't take a stand. Which would you hold?
1: Versant.
4: Okay.
1: Straight up.
4: Oh, well, now
1: straight up.
4: I get it. Yeah, I get it. I get it.
1: I know where my bread is.
4: Yeah. Jesus.
1: You're watching the Squawk Box on CNBC. I'm Andrew Ross Sorkin, along with Joe Kernan. Becky's off today, as you can tell.
4: Yeah.
1: Among today's top stories, Federal Reserve Governor Lisa Cook saying she's prepared to support an interest rate hike if inflation doesn't improve. Cook saying inflation remains too high despite the Fed holding rates steady last week. Meantime, Meta is saying one of its AI models accessed the Internet and then breached another company's systems during a cybersecurity test. This after a testing misconfiguration. The incident renewing calls for stronger AI safety measures. And we're going to be speaking just a little bit to the co-authors of what's called the AI Kill Switch Act later in the hour. And we're also watching SpaceX shares today as its first IPO lockup expires. More than 900 million insider shares become eligible for sale, raising, of course, the potential for increased selling pressure. Coming up, a look at today's biggest movers. Then former New York Governor Andrew Cuomo is going to join us. We got a lot to talk about what's going on in New York and elsewhere.

0: Squawk.com/summerpass.
1: Welcome back to Squawk Box. Take a look at futures right now. We got the Dow up about 45 points. NASDAQ off about 256 points, though. The S&P 500 off about 8 points. We're going to get over to Dom Chu with a look at this morning's pre-market movers. Dom.
2: All right. Good morning, Andrew. Good morning, Joe. Let's start with Motorola Solutions, which is right now gaining in the pre-market trade just to the tune of maybe 6.5% after it lifted its full-year earnings and revenue guidance. The company, which makes communications equipment, also body cameras, amongst other things, has benefited from strong demand from U.S. public safety agencies. Profit was also boosted by $60 million worth of tariff refunds. Motorola ended the quarter with a record second quarter backlog of over $15 billion worth. That's up 11% from the same time last year. Then you got Datadog shares, which are sinking to the tune of 18% pre-market after it posted stronger results and raised its full-year earnings and revenues guidance. The company did report a 36% growth in revenue from last year and a 23% increase in customers, but Wall Street had some higher expectations heading into that report with price hikes from Morgan Stanley and Citi, B of A naming it a top stock pick as well. That stock has run up over 60% over the course of the past 12 months. So the earnings call just kicked off moments ago. We'll see for headlines coming there. Datadog down 18.5%. And then Figma shares are dropping right now to the tune of just about 14.75% despite a top and bottom line beat of its own. It also raised its full year revenue outlook, but full year guidance for adjusted operating income came in a bit lighter than expectations. BTIG is out with a new note this morning calling Figma's updated outlook conservative. That stock's been on a relatively steady decline over the course of the past year, down about 73% in that time period. So keep an eye on Figma shares down 14.5%. I will send things, guys, back over to you, Andrew.
1: Okay, Dom, thank you for that. We come back. Former New York Governor Andrew Cuomo is going to join us. Got a lot to talk to him about in just a minute.

0: tokenized equities and digital financial products. And joining us right now is the co-chair of the joint venture, former New York Governor Andrew Cuomo, who also serves on the board of OKX. How did you get involved in this, Governor?
1: First, top of the morning to you, Andrew and Joe. I've been involved in crypto actually when I was governor, 2014. We put together the first regulations for crypto. We wanted them to come to New York. I was excited by the technology. You know, with crypto, put all the tokens, it's

0: groundbreaking. And I believe that doesn't go back in the bottle, and that can transform the financial system. So 2014, New York put regulations in place. We're still waiting for the federal government to provide clarity, pardon the pun, by passing the Clarity Act. Meanwhile, we see Europe is going gangbusters. They got 30 countries to agree on crypto regulation, and we can't get the House and the Senate to agree.
1: So is this something that you, I mean, just because we don't know behind the scenes, do you go to Washington to work on this? And where do you think the state of these negotiations really stand?
0: Yeah, I don't lobby. But look, we need, the Clarity is a great name for a bill because it actually describes it. We need clarity. As you mentioned, I'm a director of OKX. OKX is a global company. It is the leader in technology in fintech, as far as I'm concerned. I'm a former regulator. I was the governor. I was the attorney general. Tell me the rules, right? I want to play the game fairly, but you have to tell me the boundaries. And that's what the Clarity Act is all about. I think they've worked through a lot of the substantive issues. They're basically now dealing with this ethics provision, which is highly political, where the Democrats want to limit the president's ability to make money from crypto. And obviously, they're referring back to the amount of money he made and family connections in crypto. And they want to raise that in the campaign. I think Republicans want to see that issue go away in the campaign. I think Democrats have to be a little careful because you want to talk about conflicts of interest. Meanwhile, you have Democrats who are buying stocks, right? And they have inside information also. So I think they will resolve this ethics issue and they'll pass the bill. And again, the world is passing us by. OKX, we're going gangbusters in Europe and they're passing regulations. And the technology is flourishing. When you pass the regulations and you allow innovation to develop, it takes off. And that's right. What's happening around the world. And it's not happening here in the U.S. because of the Clarity Act.
1: Governor, though, I do have to ask, OKX pled guilty to effectively anti-money laundering penalties, about $500 million. What do you think of that as somebody who's on the board of the company?
0: Yeah, that was years ago. It was an offshore exchange. And again, it happened because, Andrew, the rules were so unclear. And frankly, what government was doing is they were making rules by enforcement actions. That's what they were doing. And that's wrong, in my opinion, right? Set the rules first and punish a company that violates the rules. Don't have no rules. You're trying to figure it out, and you're trying to figure it out by demonizing companies and bringing actions. And then a company is between a rock and a hard place, which is either settle at whatever number the government says, or then face a protracted litigation. And my counsel to many companies, as a practicing lawyer, if you can settle it and move on, settle it and move on. But what happened was offshore exchange with no rules. Again, that's why you need the Clarity Act.
1: Right. I got a separate question, unrelated to the Clarity Act and crypto, but maybe related to technology and how you think about different states and the government. Think about New York. We just had the CEO of Kalshion recently. And as you may know, New York is effectively suing to try to prevent the world of prediction markets in the state of New York. And I'm curious, as somebody who's now in the crypto space, what you think of that?
0: Well, you will, again, without federal preemption, right? If the federal government passes a law, it's going to preempt state laws. Otherwise, you have AGs who are on their own moving into this space, and they're enforcing their state's interpretation or that attorney general's interpretation of what the law should be. So in a void,

0: you create chaos. And this is a very hot topic, the prediction market, perpetuals, et cetera. So different attorney generals are taking different positions.
1: But do you think it should be a states' rights issue? I mean, there was a long time you were involved in the big debate about sports gambling in the state of New York.
0: Yeah, there will always be a balance, right? That's in the Constitution between the federal government and states' rights. And this is one of those issues that they're talking about in the Clarity Act, and I believe it will be resolved. On an issue like this, the federal government tends to predominate, right? This is going to be the SEC. This is going to be the CFTC. You can't have 50 separate states with separate rules. 2014, when I passed rules, I was the only state in the United States that passed rules, and the federal government was silent, right? And that actually worked on for New York's benefit because crypto companies.
1: Oh, I think we just lost the governor. Hopefully, we can try to get him back. We're going to see as the producers are working on that. It's a fascinating issue, though. Maybe we can try to get him back
2: because
1: I wanted to talk to him about that. I also wanted to talk to him about data centers in New York. And then I wanted to talk to him about the politics.
2: Mamdani.
1: That's where I was going to go. Mamdani, but also the election in Michigan and what that means for the Democratic Party and what it means for the country.
2: I was going to ask him about Fauci, but I figured,
1: hang tight on that. Hopefully we can get him back. We're going to take a quick break and try to get Andrew Cuomo back on the program in just a moment.

0: and whether you think these are outliers or whether you think this is the new Democratic Party.
1: And did you ever think you'd see a headline, Governor? Israel hating socialist.
2: Yeah. Yeah.
1: Abdul El-Sad wins a primary. What country? Yeah. Where are we?
2: Yeah. Well, first, I hope it was a technical difficulty. I hope Joe didn't hit the button on me because he didn't want
1: to. That would have been, you'd hit the button on me when I asked you about Fauci. That wasn't me. That wasn't me, Governor.
2: Let's talk about the current political situation. We have extremes on the right and the left, right? That's nothing new. And they ebb and they flow. Republicans have the Tea Party. Democrats now have the Chai Tea Party. All right. And the left is hyper energized. Why? Anti-Trump anger has energized it. And there are real issues, affordability, and people are not being spoken to. Now, what they are putting forth is fraudulent. And that's becoming more and more clear. The mayor of New York City ran everything free, everything free, free buses, free food, free college, free, and with a smile. And the rich are bad people, and we're going to take the money from the bad rich people, and we're going to make everything free, and we're going to stop the oligarchy. Bernie Sanders, we're going to stop the oligarchy. I don't know what that is, but it sounds bad. We're against the oligarchy. Yeah, except what's happening is nothing is free. And none of that stuff is happening. And people are seeing that. Also, conceptually, change, reform, everything free sounded great. But now the DSA opened their mouth, Democratic Socialists, and they're starting to explain what their platform is. And it is frightening. And that's why you saw the lead in Michigan collapse. That socialist candidate was up like 15 points. And over the past 2 weeks, the Democratic Socialists have been talking about their platform. Do away with the president. Do away with the Supreme Court. Do away with the Senate. No aid to Israel. And I think people have said, whoa, let's slow down. If that's the change in reform, I'm nervous about it. But make no mistake, this is nothing to do with the Republicans. These are Democrats who are trying to take over the Democratic Party. They're running races that are going to help the Republicans. These socialists who win make it easier for the Republicans in November. But
1: Governor, no aid to Israel is the most sanitized version I've heard of what we're talking about here with both Mamdani and Abdul. I'll say this is blatant anti-Semitism, and I don't see how that's not immediately brought up. In socialism and some of these policies are bad enough, but how is this suddenly acceptable just because it was on college campuses?
2: Yeah. No, Joe, you raise a very good point. It is anti-Semitism, in my opinion, when you say that October 7th was justified, when you refuse to condemn from the river to the sea, globalized intifada, which basically means kill all Jews, and they refuse to repudiate that. It is anti-Semitism. And it is powerful in the Democratic Party right now, especially in primaries. And it has intimidated the moderates into silence. So if you notice, they all take these very careful positions because the anti-Israel faction of the Democratic Party is very strong. And I agree with you. It is anti-Semitism. When you hang out with a guy like Hassan Piker, right? The mayor of New York associates with people who are sympathetic to Hamas.
1: His wife.
2: And said sympathetic things about Hamas. This is anti-Semitic behavior. You know, is a person anti-Semitic in their soul? Who knows? There's only one person who knows. But are the actions anti-Semitic? Sure there are. Sure there are.
0: Look, I don't know if you saw last week, there was this 18-person legal advisory board.
1: Zero.
0: 50, interestingly, 50% of the New York bar are Jewish, and 18 people, not one Jew, on the committee. I don't know what you make of that. At the same time, you can say Jess Tisch, who's doing a great job, by the way, with the security in New York City, he's Jewish. I don't know, Governor.
2: No, you do know, Andrew.
1: Yeah, you do
2: know, and Joe knows. There is no camouflage here. They
1: a couple
2: are
1: of Gentiles, like yelling about it. You know, I understand your reticence. I do, but sometimes I feel like I'm like, I don't know. I feel like I'm.
0: I think it's you can see it with your own eyes. So that's
2: my point. I have no reticence. I ran a mayor's race on this issue. This is anti-Semitic behavior. How can you be against Israel? It's been our greatest ally in the region. And more, you see why we need an ally in the region. But so they're not camouflaging their position. It is right out there. The problem is it is resonating with many Democrats. I don't believe the anti-Semitic piece is resonating, but the anti-Israel piece
0: But this is the thing, and it's very interesting, Governor. If you go around New York City, including a lot of young people who are Jewish, who don't see what you're saying, I see parts of this. I'm not saying I don't see it. I'm saying there's a huge group of people who voted for this mayor who either don't see it, don't want to see it. What is your explanation of that? To buttress or support your perspective?
2: Look, I believe the number one issue in my campaign was the Israel issue that drove younger people. I won with Blacks, Latinos, working people. I won with people born in New York City. All right? Think about that. But you have a lot of younger people who are against Israel's current policies. And they feel very strongly about it. Majority of the Democratic primary voters, 60-70% are against Israel's voters. That's why these Democrats are all tiptoeing around it. And that's what they're appealing to. I like to believe, and I'm not a dreamer, I like to believe they think they can separate the anti-Israel as a matter of policy from anti-Semitism. Except they can't. They can't. And that's not what's happening. This anti-Israel rhetoric is anti-Semitic. And that's why you're seeing the violence against Jewish people in New York go through the roof and setting records, attacks. Jewish people afraid to be on the street, being attacked for wearing a yarmulke. It's a horrendous situation. And the Democrats, in my opinion, are not doing enough. And not saying enough because
0: we got to run. But I have one last question, which is at the same time that all of this is happening, New York is on fire economically. And that's the other side of the story. And so it's hard to make sense of the two sides of this debate, or is it not?
2: Well, so far, because it hasn't affected the business world, right? Yet. It hasn't affected the business world yet. But as the quality of life declines, as public safety declines, as taxes go up, you will see people leave. You're seeing people leave now. You're demonizing the rich. And they don't want to be in a place where they are demonized and they have options and they can move to lower tax states. They can move to Florida. They can set up a separate office. And we're in that transition period. This mayor's only been there a few months. It is going to get worse. People are voting with their feet already, Andrew, because you're not going to pay the highest taxes in the United States of America and be abused and be unsafe on the streets and unsafe on the subways. You're not going to do it.
0: Governor, I want to thank you for joining us. It's a longer conversation. We hope that we can do it in person sometime soon, and we apologize about the technical snafu. It was not Joe does have a little button under the table.
1: I tried to get you to come in studio. The mooch was working on bringing you in here, and Kenny was going to bring you in. You never did, and you're not in today.
0: And now he's here, though. Now he's here with us.
2: I was there. You weren't there, Joe.
1: Was I out?
0: You were out, my friend.
1: He was here?
0: He's been here many times. Governor, we got to jump.
1: Come back.
0: We'll talk to you soon.
1: We'll talk about the Fauci
0: phone. We got jobless
1: phone.
0: Claims and productivity in just a moment. Squawk Box coming right back.
2: Falsely accused.

0: devouring everything.
1: That's right.
0: Which wins?
1: It's like an octopus. It's got a lot of different tentacles absolutely everywhere, from markets to the economy, public and private markets, cross asset classes. I think there's a glass half full way of looking at it, which is that even though there's not much going on cyclically in the economy, there's this huge revolutionary technological innovation and adoption that can help power portfolios. But I think the glass half empty way of looking at it is what happened in July, which is that you can be super bullish about AI and its potential at the same time that there are a lot of really important portfolio construction topics to think about. And specifically, the number one question I'm getting from clients is, okay, but how can I diversify from this AI factor? It's getting really complicated. And so where can I look where there isn't that relationship when you have these moments of AI tantrums in the market? And so you could look at things like European equities. You could look at core real estate, at gold, as areas where there's very little relationship to what's happening with AI.
0: Why would you look at European equities?
1: So what's interesting, so two things. Number one, portfolio construction outside of European equities, absolutely everything is moving with the AI trade, is moving with the U.S.
0: What about, Japan, and I'm sorry markets. To stop you, but the AI is a major force.
1: Yeah.
0: What is your calculation for what earnings grew in this past quarter versus last year? What's the number?
1: So 47% if you take out one-time gains.
0: And take out AI. And
1: it's still about 20%.
0: So what's not to like there? They don't have that in Europe. Why go to Europe when you've got that happening here?
1: So two things. Number one is actually sleepy Europe is having pretty good earnings growth as well.
0: Economy's
1: about 12% year over year,
0: isn't it?
1: Because it's not related to its cyclical economy anymore. You've got the rearmament powering the defense build out of the industrial base. You've got European
0: kicking and screaming into that.
1: But hey, we got there. That's a huge force, this whole rearmament that's happening. And by the way, the Iran war is just sparking more Middle East rearmament from European defense companies specifically. The second thing is European banks are now more profitable than U.S. banks and have had double the performance of the U.S. growth style since late 2022. That's a big theme. And then number three, everyone has discovered they need to reward shareholders, including Europe. We're doing more share issuance. They're doing more buybacks. My point is there's more than just a sleepy cyclical.
0: I guess my point was that AI is doing a lot, but the underlying strength of normal corporate America is underappreciated. I mean, I guess you're not going to get a 400% return like you might in a chip stock or something like that. But isn't corporate America just in general flourishing right now?
1: 100%. We're in an earnings super cycle right now. We have just never seen the scale of this earnings growth. And now already the third year in a row of double digit, four times your average earnings growth rate. It's spectacular. I think, though, what we saw in July is that even if you're very bullish on that earnings growth, it can still lead to corrections.
0: Mm-hmm.
1: Natural part of this whole AI cycle. So you had a 20% correction in U.S. semiconductors, 20% correction in just the momentum style. So for those moments, you do need to have a little bit of something else. And the good news is you don't have to give up return to have diversification. So that's my pitch for a little bit of European equities.
0: I just wonder. I wonder what the world looks like in terms of this incredible growth in earnings when AI does start kicking in and in benefiting. I mean, is there a looming down cycle in the next 3 years or there's not a looming? There's no secular slowdown that you see. I'm not sure what would cause that. Another pandemic or something.
1: So I think the AI theme is going to stay with us, but exactly how that's expressed in the market has and will continue to change, right? It started as we're going to reward the hyperscalers. That's been over for about a year.
0: Right.
1: Now we're going to reward the AI CapEx build out. Let's be very specific. That's what's going on right now. It's about the build out itself. Never mind the potential returns from here. What's the eventual phase we hope we all get to is let's reward those who enterprises who actually adopted AI and are actually producing new goods and services and seeing their margins grow as a result of adopting the technology. So when we think about, you know, maybe not even as far as 10 years from now, this is happening right. really fast. The AI theme is going to be about rewarding healthcare, financials, sectors more broadly, because they're seeing much better margin expansion than they would have otherwise.
0: Do you make a price target 12 months out on the S&P?
1: We do not. We have our colleagues in the investment bank to
0: You're
1: do
0: lucky
1: that.
0: You don't. Yeah, it's hard to do.
1: Over 12 months, it's about sentiment. It's about technicals.
0: Where are they? Who's running that?
1: We have our colleagues, Mislav and Dubravko, over in the investment bank.
0: Oh, yeah. Do you know what their target is? Do they have an S&P target?
1: They do have an S&P target.
0: You know what it is?
1: I do not speak for the investment bank. No.
0: You don't even know what it is. Would they kill you if you told me? They'd have to kill you. Okay.
1: I just don't want to say the wrong one.
0: Well, it's not 4,000, is it?
1: It is not 4,000, no. I think ultimately a lot of the conversations we're having, it's we like equities. It's an earnings super cycle. However,
0: but it's run a long way.
1: It's gone a long way. So let's just think in a more nuanced way about the AI theme.
0: Oh, you can have a European equity. Anyway, Gabrielle,
1: it's a bit of European equities. Okay. The core is still U.S.
0: I'm buying first.
2: Coming up next, folks, Meta's AI model hacking into another company's systems during a cybersecurity test. The latest in a number of AI models going rogue. We're going to speak to the co-authors of the AI Kill Switch Act next. You don't want to miss this conversation.

0: calls for stronger AI safety measures. Joining us right now, the co-authors of the AI Kill Switch Act, Democratic Congressman Ted Lieu, is also the co-chair of the Democratic Commission on AI, and Republican Congressman Nathaniel Morin. Good morning to you. Help us understand exactly what this bill, how this bill really works in terms of what, how the kill switch would work and who would control it.
1: Well, thank you so much for your question. I'm so honored to do this bill with Representative Morin. And our bill is based on a very common sense, simple principle. When machines go off the rails, humans need to be able to turn them off. And this bill has two main parts. It basically requires the large AI companies to have the capability to turn off their own AI advanced models. And then second, it creates a process with appeal rights for the AI companies when the government orders a slowdown or shutdown of these models, and we give the primary jurisdiction to the Department of Homeland Security.
0: In terms of, though, who controls the switch, it's the companies that control the switch, or it's the government that controls the switch, or is it both somehow?
2: Well, it's
1: go ahead, Nathaniel. Sorry.
2: As and Nona, as Ted explained, it's really the companies that are in charge of having to have that, and they have the responsibility to put that switch in place to throttle things back, to actually be able to stop end user access, to actually stop the technology altogether. But it's a mandate by the government to say you've got to have that in place. But there are some instances when the federal government would see a critical incident, an emergency. The order is necessary, and the government would come in and say, hey, you've got to shut it down under that existing kill switch. If you don't have it, there's some penalties. And if you don't follow that order, then there are greater penalties.
0: Do you believe that the companies currently have such a switch?
1: We sure hope so, but we don't know in the future. 3 years later, might they have this switch? I don't know. And that's why Representative Morin and I are doing this bipartisan common sense piece of legislation.
0: The other question I have for you is, you know, we're talking about frontier models that are controllable. How do you think about open weight models, which effectively mean that, you know, it could be running on my laptop, Joe could have his own running on his, doing whatever they want. And then the question, of course, is whether we have the chance to turn it off or not.
1: That is a difficult problem. And with open weight models, because they're open weight, you can't really work with the companies to fix their models, because once they release them onto the internet, people just take them and they can change whatever it is they want with those models. So it's a very difficult problem.
0: It would, but Congressman Lieu, would that be impacted by this bill? I mean, would this impact open weight models or not?
1: The bill would not impact open weight models as it's currently written.
0: And would you want to try to rewrite it so that it would constitute all models? I mean, should we be having a much broader conversation about to meet with the president in September, that maybe there will be a conversation about AI governance on a global scale?
2: Well, there's certainly,
1: Do you want to take that?
2: Yeah, there certainly should be that conversation on the international stage. And first, I want to go back and just applaud Representative Lieu for his leadership in this area, because it was a step ahead of, I think, a lot of other members seeing this problem down the road. And it's very necessary. But when you're talking about open source and open weight, you're also talking about the transparency on the private sector market, where other people can see into those models, understand how they work. They can also be part of the alert system as well. This bill that we have together, this AI kill switch bill, certainly is a starting point. There's got to be a broader conversation, but transparency and allowing these companies to continue with the innovation to beat effectively China to AGI or ASI down the road is very important. So we don't want to stifle innovation, but we do want to protect our American citizens.
0: I guess the
1: Let
0: reason
1: me just pick
0: I'm
1: up on what Representative Morin said
0: yep.
1: about innovation. Our bill does nothing to stifle innovation, because we don't actually do anything with regards to how these companies build their models. We don't slow down how they build their models. We just say, look, after you completed your model and it turns out that it might have some sort of really bad catastrophic risk or some sort of flaw, then you need to have ability to shut it down, or the government has to have ability to shut it down. Same with the way, let's say, a manufacturer creates a car. After the car has been deployed and then the government does crash tests, if there's a problem, Well, the manufacturer either does a voluntary recall or the government can order a recall. That's what our bill is based on.
0: Congressman, I'm not disputing any of this. The things that I'm trying to think of are sort of the second order effects, which is, you know, you could have a frontier model that then interacts with an open weight model and, you know, and then interacts with some kind of robotics that are not controlled by this kill switch. And then the question is, does it become relevant? Is the whole thing irrelevant?
1: So I know that Representative Moran and I are certainly open to looking at the application of this bill to open weight models. But at a minimum, we need to get this bill across the finish line this year because the advanced closed weight models are already doing, as you noted, unauthorized hacks of other companies.
0: Congressman?
2: Absolutely. Yeah, I agree completely with what Ted just said. What we don't want to do is just say, hey, because there's dangers with the car that's being built, we want to park the car and not let anybody drive. That would be, I think, irresponsible for us to do on a number of levels. But we do have to have these deep conversations and say, here's a starting point. Let's work with industry. Let's make sure that we're not stifling that innovation, but we can make sure that we can at least begin the policy discussion and put something on the floor.
0: Okay. Congressman, I want to thank you, both of you, again, for joining us this morning. And we look forward to following the progress of this bill and so much more.
1: Thank you.
3: All right. Up next, a wrap up of this morning's headlines.

0: began. Ramp. Love Finance.
1: Breaking on Squawk this morning, a lot happened. Initial jobless claims coming in at 199,000, just below the 204,000 expected. The Competition and Markets Authority in the UK approving Paramount Skydance's acquisition of Warner Brothers Discovery. The deal still faces challenges in the U.S. And CNBC's parent company, Versant Media Group, beating earnings and revenue estimates and raising full-year guidance. That stock up on the back of that news.
2: Almost 7%. It's a pretty big move. I think it was 47 when it was spun off. And I think it went to 27 at one point as people, you know, you spin it off, people sell for different reasons, they get it for whatever reason. So it's, this is the second time we've reported the numbers. And it's a different company even than it was when it was spun off. The most recent thing, the golf simulator.
1: You getting one in your basement or what?
2: I think it's a really unbelievable system. I don't think I could actually get one, but I think like a lot of clubs will get those, and you can play in the winter.
1: That's what I think is for you.
2: That's horizontal. Is that vertical or horizontal? In terms of owning things, that's vertical, right?
1: That would be.
2: No, or is it horizontal? We already own Golf Channel.
1: It's so a complicated one.
2: A little bit of both. Make sure you join us tomorrow. Squawk on the Street is next.
3: Good Thursday morning. Welcome to Squawk on the Street. I'm Carl Quintanilla with Jim Cramer at Post 9 of the New York Stock Exchange. David Faber has the morning off. A little more chop than usual in corporate earnings today. Got some high-profile misses in either EPS or revenue. Got a sell-off in memory, software with some double-digit decliners. Macro's a little bit better. Brent's holding 80 as we have no Iran deal, more threats to Gulf states, and crude inventories down for a record 17 consecutive weeks. Our roadmap begins with Jamie Dimon's market warning, why he's feeling cautious about this market rally. We're watching the best performing S&P stock in 26, that's SanDisk, down sharply on results as guidance overshadows the Q4 beat. And about $100 billion worth of SpaceX will become eligible for sale following today's lockup expiration. Let's begin though with the markets the day after stocks did hit some intraday highs. SpaceX expiration also on the radar. Jamie Dimon, as we said, with a warning when it comes to markets. This is what he told our Leslie Picker yesterday in L.A.
4: Asset prices are high. So stock prices, however you measure them, you know, in the top 5 or 10% of all-time measurement. But at any point in time, you know, a stock could be a good buy. And that's true globally. Margin debt is the highest ever been. There's a lot of margin debt you don't see because it's not called margin debt, it's called other things. So it's that kind of leverage, some hidden, some public. We see a lot of it, and it's high. You know, it's not, I'm not going to say it's systemic high, it's going to cause a disaster, but it's high.
3: He goes on to say, Jim, someone's going to disrupt the market at some point.
5: See, I listened to him, and I think that Dimon's fantastic. But I think we had situational awareness. We had the blow up. And as much as I want to listen to him and say, you know what, I got to be worried about it, I think it's easy to say, you know what, we just had a $45 billion hedge fund blow up. The largest blow up that I can recall. And if there was a bus trip last week, it would have been a little more effective. I'm not saying I'd say that the horses have left the barn on that.
3: You did. What makes you so certain that there's only one, or that is the one?
5: Well, that's a great question. And I think that what I did was survey. You know, people knew about this guy. Everybody in the hedge fund business knew about him. They knew about him, and they either piggybacked off him, or they knew about him, or they knew he was going to crash. And there may be others, but what I'm saying is that there's been a deleverage, and that the firms that I talk to say, hey, listen, you know, we're short a lot of these guys who we think are really too levered. It was from very, very savvy guy I talked to. So I think that, yes, Jamie's right. The margin, there's a lot of margin debt, but that would have been more valuable 3 weeks ago.
3: Yeah.
5: And I'm not being critical of him because he's so good. I'm just saying that was emblematic.
3: It's more a matter, Jim, of what information is available to him, right? I mean, you can't argue with the quality of his radar.
5: Goldman knew all about it. Goldman knew everything. And if Goldman knew it, then I think others knew.
3: Right. So you saw that as a clearing event, which we talked about last week.
5: Absolutely.
3: And to what degree does it make you more confident about the reset, about positioning?
5: Well, look, I think today's a good example of why I like the reset. There are a huge number of small to medium-sized companies that reported. And not one of them is being, other than, actually, no, not one of them is being viewed as great opportunity. I hear either that the forecast is light or that it's a surprise that they didn't make more money, this SanDisk Western Digital. So you'll see anybody who reported is really under question today. Hopefully not Versant, but that could be. That's our company. But I look at a company like Datadog, and Datadog, I'm going to be a little glib here by saying, people think it never misses. Okay, now you go over Datadog line by line by line, and it's not that big. But people think, well, they miss. AppLovin, another company. People say they never miss. You go over line by line by line, well, you say, well, okay, well, maybe Alphabet's moving in. All these companies, Western Digital, you know what? They did not raise like I thought they would.
6: Right, even right. Though
5: SanDisk, they did not raise like I thought. You put them all up, and they're all the same. These are all the same stock to some degree. These are momentum stocks that people think, you know what, aren't so good. Now, when you couple it with a Duolingo, which is regarded as being AI sensitive, then you start saying maybe that trades back. But I don't want to play that game. I think these stocks are all up. Stocks are like, if you're up, I want to look at it differently. If your stock's up 100%, haircut that. Haircut that.
6: Ring the register.
5: That's what people are doing.
6: Yeah.
5: And maybe they're worried about Jamie, or where they say, listen, HubSpot, it's been good. I've made a lot of money at HubSpot. I got to move on. It's not as great as I thought. What would they rather be in? They want to be in cash for a little bit, see what happens.
6: Dude, well, Buffett's got $400 billion.
5: Right.
6: And money markets today, $8.3 trillion. That's a new high. That's a lot of people.
5: See, I think that's more dispositive. I think that's a case of, you know what, it's too hot, and I want the market to cool off. Now, that may be, let's say, indicative of what happened with SpaceX, which it had a huge decline. But let's watch SpaceX today. I did a big piece last night saying if your grandchildren buy it.
6: Because you did say that. Consider buying it for your kids.
5: Absolutely, because the things he talk about, like there's this one period where he just says, listen, I know I'm probably, it's going to sound nuts, he's nuts, but we're going to do a lot of moon work. I think there's a generation that'll come up and say, yeah, that makes a lot of sense. It's a lot safer and cleaner than doing it here. I think that when you listen to Jensen Huang talking about the rockets and the data centers, he thinks it's a great place to put a data center. So you've got visionaries. I know that when I went to visit Jensen a few years ago, he was still trying to figure out exactly the speed you have to slow down when you land on Mars. You know, he says you got to go full bore.
6: Yeah.
5: And then when you get right to like within a couple miles, you got to slow.
6: Yes.
5: And it's a mathematical equation. And I said I did not take that class. And he says it wasn't offered. Class was not offered.
6: No, manufacturing on the moon would be an engineering challenge.
5: Right.
6: As for the float, Jim, it's going to more than double. 900 million shares eligible to be sold. It is the second most shorted stock. You know what the number one most shorted stock is? That's Tesla.
5: Well, same thing.
6: And a lot of the stuff that's unlocking, Jim, is deep in the money. We're talking gains of 3 to 20x.
5: Well, I mean, look, if you're in SpaceX, we don't know where it all went. That was part of the problem. I talk to people who say, listen, I own it in a special vehicle, and I don't know how much I had. But when I look at when you look at that short position, okay, what really matters is you know that there were people who said, I want to lock in that thing, which is why it's not a disaster to have the 900 million shares.
6: Right.
5: Because the short position is down 19%. Now, it's important for people to understand when a company first quarter, you can't really short it. Some people say you're not even allowed to. And if they see it, the brokers will unwind it. This one, no one forced anyone to unwind that short. They all look the other way. I mean, I know when I was in the business, if I saw someone short something in the first quarter, I'd call them and say, listen, we don't even know where the stock is. I don't know if you may be restricted. I've got to cancel your short. No one canceled the short here. So I think it's actually going to be bound. That's why I did the piece yesterday.
6: Right. This is a journal piece on people who aren't really sure what they have because of SPVs.
5: That's very true. I talked to someone who's what I regard as one of the smartest people I know. He said, I own some SpaceX. And I said, well, how much? He goes, beats me. I said, beats me? That's the answer. Is it beats me plus two? I mean, what? They didn't know. And I think that there's a lot of people in that same boat.
6: Yeah. Meantime, some of the leveraged ETFs on, I think it's SPCH, maybe, down 80% from the highs.
5: Yeah, well, I mean, look, this is an anti-leverage quarter. That's what bothered me about what Jamie said. It would have been so great. Again, I preface this by saying, look, my sister-in-law works for the bank. My father, the bank, they call it the bank. I love that. My father-in-law worked for the bank. My stepson who just married someone from the bank. The bank is great. I said I worked at Goldman. Was that not the bank? Said, no, that's not the bank. J.P. Morgan's the bank. But, you know, you get into a situation where he sees situational and thinks they're really, it's a cockroach. And I come back and say situational was the kahuna. It was the kahuna.
6: All right, we'll try to remember that.
5: Yes.
6: We're moving forward today, Jim, with the build out. Google with this 10-part bond offer looking to raise,
5: right,
6: by some reports, up to $25 billion.
5: See, the Google, okay, so I hear that the Google guy leaves, okay? And I actually know his name. I mean, typically these guys, like, you know, they're big shots, but you don't even know them. And this guy leaves, and I say to myself, okay, that is, you know, I wish that I, we own the chat for Google.
6: You mean Jeff Dean?
5: Jeff Dean. Yeah. And everyone knows he's great, okay? So I say to myself, do I have to sell it? I own it for my charitable trust. And then I say, no, because they got through this. And they have YouTube, and they do have a Waymo. They have a lot of good things going. And then people tell me, Jim, you have to start questioning actual Google, the search. And I just find, I still can't find what's wrong with it. Smarter people may know. I can't find what's wrong with it.
6: Meantime, we're sort of wrangling with a couple headlines about Meta Muse Spark, according to the information, attacking some companies, OpenAI models sharing tips with other models on how to
5: get this. I went to someone who was 9. That's what you have to go to these days, the 8-year-olds. And I went to someone very young who's smarter than I am about this, and he said, it's table stakes. I said, what's table stakes? He says, your model has to be able to hack the other models without you knowing, or else your model's not good enough. And I said, I think that was glib. He said, no, I now think that maybe the meta model's better than I thought.
6: So, because it can hack.
5: Because it can hack. It got out of the sandbox. I mean, that's a novel way to look at it. I'm a rules player. He said, no, the guard rule, they didn't hold. This is it. You got to own meta. And I said, well, okay, that's glib. But
6: well, we did get CrowdStrike and Palo Alto with new highs yesterday.
5: Yes, we did. They're down badly today, and I think that's... No, we did trim some. We trimmed both. Yeah, I know. Some of both for the Chapel Trust, because I said, we're up too much, and I just can't do it. I can't live with myself. Up too much. Got to take some off the table.
6: Jim mentioned SanDisk and Western Digital. They did take a hit posting quarterly beats. In the case of SanDisk, the guidance is what's weighing on the name. On the call last night, the company CEO talked about how AI demand is changing the landscape for devices.
7: Near term, both PCs and smartphones are working through a period of adjustment. As demand is shifting towards AI-enabled devices and premium configurations, driving higher storage content, particularly in smartphones. In the PC market, OEMs are growing revenue and expanding margin on a more profitable mix, reflecting demand for higher-end devices. We expect these markets to return to growth in calendar year 27.
6: There are some defenders today. Ben Reitzes maintaining 3K on SanDisk.
5: Yeah, and I read his piece, and you know, Ben's been right about a lot of these stuff. And by the way, Ben came in on SanDisk. Everyone said it had moved too much, and he just went right there and said it was you should buy it. And yeah, it was good. But this, again, when I look over these, a lot of these guys have done LTAs or new business models.
6: Yes.
5: I mean, these are the things people talk about. And the LTA is basically, look, we gave a contract to a manufacturer, and the first quarter is not going to be as good, but we're no longer cyclical. And I do like that.
6: I mean, some argue, I'm thinking of the old Chanis quote, that some of these LTAs have more outs than a Little League baseball game.
5: Well, I think some of the LTAs are really protecting companies so that they can make projections. And until you see a big upturn in how many machines that Lam makes, Applied Materials makes, KLA makes, forget it. It's going to keep going hard.
6: Yeah.
5: Every one of these, Carl, that has burst, it's always because those guys, they make the capital equipment, those guys caught up with demand. And so that's who I monitor, because they have all the intellectual property, and they've not been able to catch up with demand.
6: The other important one, Jim, is SoftBank. Q profit down 18, no valuation gain from their OpenAI stake, which is now about 13%. Of course, they've sold off NVIDIA, they've sold off Timo to play in this sandbox.
5: Well,
6: but that bridge loan expires in March.
5: I know, but you know, Renee Haas would tell you that, and they own so much of ARM, they're not interested in selling. And Renee said that over and over again. That would be the litmus test for me. If they wanted to sell their ARM, because that's a great situation, they have a fortune, and they're not selling that. So.
6: And then where are you on, I mean, yesterday a lot of the discussion was how much of Microsoft's booked revenue is OpenAI. How important is it that they come public, say, this year?
5: Well, I want them to come public this year because look, they're the one that everyone still says is could be the problem. I have to tell you that a lot of people feel, you know, I've seen surveys which say ChatGPT got better, and that right now Claude's a little leveling off, so that would be terrific for them. I don't mind that. I think Amy Hood made it pretty clear how much was OpenAI in her unbelievable performance on the conference call. That has not been duly noted by her that I think that, but that's okay. Doesn't bother me. Not her. Not one bit.
6: Right. And then you've been on Western Digi, you've sort of been like, better to get lucky than smart.
5: Well, I mean, I own 5% of Western Digi. When I own 5%, when we looked it up, and I would be 1/100th of Jeff Bezos had I held it, which would have been pretty good. No, I did own 5% of it many, many years ago, and I happened to always felt that at one point there would be a moment where the demand would be so great that they couldn't meet it. And it took 35 years for that to happen. I was early. I was definitely early on that.
6: But it finally came?
5: Well, they pre-announced at the end of this. They pre-announced the last day of the year. So the question was, my accountant said, do we take the hit? We took the hit for the previous quarter of the year. And I had a really nice talk with the Western Digital people about how they destroyed my life and destroyed my marriage and made my everything.
6: In other words, you played in semis. That's how
5: I did.
6: Historically, this game has been played.
5: With Intel. Yeah. It was a good one. But yeah, I blamed it. I blamed most of the failures of my early life on Western Digital when they ruined my quarter.
6: When we come back, there's so many names to get to.
5: Oh, we won't get to them all.
6: There's a bunch. There's Honeywell Aerospace.
5: You call David?
6: What? You want to get him on the phone?
5: No, there's more stuff about Paramount.
6: There's a lot of media. We got WBD and Versant earnings.
5: Yeah.
6: CNBC with the highest rated quarter in more than 5 years.
5: Well, and Andrew talked about he loves Fandango. I mean, that's probably what they want. I mean, that's there you go.
6: Yeah. We'll get to all that. Take a look at the pre-market. More Squawk on the Streets back in a minute.

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1: 4imprint for certain.
2: It's been a week, obviously, of record highs for the Dow and the S&P. NASDAQ 100, still working on it. All-time high would get you back almost to 31K, maybe 37, let's say. But there's a look at some of the gainers pre-market. We've talked about a couple of them. We'll get to more. We'll get Cramer's Matt Dash and the opening bell on a packed Thursday.

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1: Let's get Kramer's Mad Dash as we count down to the opening bell.
2: This may be the quarter where people say, even though gasoline went up, oh, it came down a little bit, even though the K part of the consumer is not doing well, Expedia followed Bookings with another blowout. And I look at these two and I say, wait a second. These say the consumer, like what Brian Moynihan, CEO of Bank of America, said, is really good. This is a nice view of spend. Maybe circle back to American Express. Maybe American Express wasn't that bad and the company was just being conservative. If you put up AXP, that's the one that people said, well, I didn't do that well. But if Expedia is doing great,

0: if booking is doing great, I think it's time to go back to America's Best. I think Steve Squeery did a very good job. He's always been understated. The other guy's a little more promotional.
1: Right.
0: But travel is on fire.
1: I mean, the airlines would back that up.
0: Yes.
1: Vegas names would back that up this week.
0: Look, I've got to tell you, if you told me that one of the stars of this quarter was going to be travel, I would say, are you kidding me?
1: Right.
0: That's got to be one of the weaker parts. I mean, like, even Walsh must notice in some of those phone calls with the president.
1: Do you think that got reflected out of Disney's theme park commentary?
0: Absolutely, which was what was weird about Comcast and Universal. I'd like to go back. I'm too close to the company here. Disney absolutely had a blowout theme park. I mean, just great. And I think that there's just more, you know, travel. And when you always just, these guys still talk about post-COVID. You know, like a Royal Caribbean, post-COVID. I like Viking, V-I-K, if you want.
1: You've always liked Viking.
0: Oh, my God,
1: yeah.
0: Because they have no kids and no gambling.
1: Yeah.
0: That's what I want.
1: It's
0: no
1: true.
0: Gambling.
1: Although,
0: no
1: would
0: gambling
1: you be buying here?
0: Yes.
1: You would?
0: Yes. I buy some. I mean, that's like the all-time buy.
1: Yeah.
0: Oh, as soon as it's up 100, people think promise. No, I think Viking is a family-owned, fantastic company, and over time you should buy. I don't like to buy on spikes. That's the best.
1: Yeah. I mean, river cruises are a different story than regular cruises.
0: Yes, they are, and I've taken one, and it's grabs on an art bar, so with no kids and no gambling, some of the best times I've ever had.
1: We'll get to more on what that might mean for the macro. We'll get the opening bell in a couple of minutes. Don't forget, you can catch us anytime, anywhere. Just listen to and follow the Squawk on the Street opening bell podcast.

0: As we mentioned, there have been a number of notable companies missing on either the top or the bottom lines this earnings season. They include some Dow components. Think of Amex, which Jim mentioned a while ago, P&G, McDonald's, Disney, T-Mo, Verizon. Jim, I wonder, was this just a matter of estimates getting away from them?
1: Some of these are actual fear of what's going to happen. I mean, look, T-Mobile was not perfect. This is a good example. T-Mobile was not perfect. It was a deceleration, what I'm used to. And then it's a 1-2 punch because it's that, and then it's SpaceX. I think Disney was not that bad. Where I see the kind of strength is, again, in consumer spend that is surprising because I think a lot of people felt that the consumer was going to hunker down. The one I want to see today, to see if it's strong or not, let's just say, is Costco. Because Costco had very, very good numbers, okay? And I think that should be a good example of, yes, that's getting rewarded. Okay, so that, you know, there's an example where you had a number that was indeed better than expected.
2: Right.
1: That also said good things. A lot of times it's better than expected, but we didn't get the good things. We didn't get the forecast bump. So if you have a quarter, you reported the quarter, and you gave us a forecast, like Pinterest. Pinterest's forecast was not as strong as we'd like, but the quarter was terrific. A lot of people raised price tag, but Pinterest still went down. And that's been the template. If you don't raise your forecast as much as people were hoping, your stock does not do that well. And I think it's surprising people to say, like, hey, they raised the forecast. They didn't raise the forecast enough. And that's been the theme of this quarter.
0: Yeah, I'm thinking of some staples. We had Procter on that list. Kenvue today,
1: yes.
0: Organic 1.6 is a miss. That Kimberly deal is going to close in the fourth quarter.
1: I like the way Kimberly acted, even though they had an asterisk China diaper problem, which I did not know about. The stock started down and then finished up nicely. I think Shoe's doing a good job. I think that Kenvue acquisition is going to be very good. Procter was not as good. So I think that maybe you're going to start seeing, even though Procter's much bigger than Kimberly, maybe we're going to have a new Colossus. I think that Kenvue-Kimberly deal is going to be very good.
0: Wow. That would be interesting. Let's get the opening bell here at the big board on Wall Street today. It's America 250 and America's Field Trip. It's a contest inviting students to share what America means to them, celebrating their awardees for the current year. At the NASDAQ in Times Square, Braveheart Bio, company focused on cardio diseases, celebrating an IPO. SIBO in Chicago. It's members of the 2026 SIBO intern class. Jim, as we'll settle maybe 15, 25 points north of 7,700.
1: Well, I think we're just going to see some profit taking on anything that's been really, really strong. I had, I was talking to Jayshree Yalal yesterday for ANET, which is just a fantastic company, had an amazing quarter, and she's on the board of Snowflake. And I just had noticed that Snowflake just goes up and up and up. That's the kind of thing that is coming in for profit taking today, as is ANET, as is Arista. And I just say, okay, wait a second. This is a take your breath. This is a take your breath moment. These companies are all doing really, really well. Or they have, in like the long-term agreement kind of thing, Western Digital. This is a profit taking day, Carl. And I think that this is blessed. You want this. We just don't want parabolic moves. That's what causes all the margin people to come in. That's what Jamie's worried about. I wish Jamie had been more specific about this is what I see.
0: Yeah.
1: Because I remember Murray saw like the private equity breakdown for one, and he said that's a cockroach, and then none followed. It's very easy to call cockroaches and say, hey, that's one, there's many. But, you know, there's such a thing as like RAID. And you can do those little things, and then for ants, if you have them, I had that, and I put it in, and it goes in, then it goes
0: Roach
1: fine.
0: Motel,
1: goes
0: you right check in, you don't
1: no,
0: check out?
1: It leaves, and it goes finds the queen, and it's like, you know, it's like going like this. And
0: yes.
1: It needs like DoorDash, and then like the queen, it kills the queen. Man, that's the key thing. You got to kill the queen.
0: Yeah, you really do.
1: If you shoot the queen, you got to kill the queen.
0: I don't know whether this qualifies as a queen, but there's a look at SpaceX now. 105, Jim, these are levels that we hit intraday lows.
1: Well, you did have, you know, you got 900 million shares coming at you. I think that that's not as bad as you think if there's 900 million shares. Like you said, there's a big short position. Let's see. And here's one. This is a great example of what I'm talking about. You look at Datadog, okay? Datadog is a much-loved company, but it came in hot, doing really, really well. It was up 80%, Anything up 80 to 100%, Carl, is having this reaction. Because when I went through Datadog, I couldn't see why everyone's upset about it.
0: No, it's more a function of shareholders have been spoiled. I mean, the past few quarters have been really, really strong.
1: But no one wants to be situational. They say, wow, I don't want to be taking my profits and I'm moving on. I think that's great. I think that's what we needed. I actually like to see this. I do not like these moves that just go parabolic because they always end like situational.
0: I think one of the more interesting stories today is in industrials, Jim, because Parker Hannifin is going to be, that's a new high, I'm fairly certain. They crushed 927, beats 821.
1: It was down yesterday. You could have bought it.
0: Organic up 8. That's double the estimate. On the flip side is Honeywell Aerospace, where they did trim the guide.
1: Okay, let me talk about Honeywell Aerospace.
0: Yeah, I know that you're close.
1: We own Honeywell, and so we got some of this, and we sold it. And we sold it because, not because the company missed, but I think the company missed because they were hopeful. There were multiple opportunities to let shareholders know that there were supply chain problems that would cause them this quarter. They waited and waited and waited and didn't tell us until they reported. I think that that was ill-advised, an ill-advised way to choose how they disseminated the information.
0: You would have preferred an IBM-type pre-announce?
1: Absolutely, yes. And I even mentioned that. That was exactly what came up when I spoke with Jeff Marks, who works with me on the Travel Trust. It was time for exactly what Arvind Krishna did, which is, hey, listen, we're looking at things, and you know what? We're not going to play the hope game. We know
0: you know the cadence of these quarters. A lot of deals get signed at the very last minute, and you're kind of hoping it settles better.
1: And they say that June was bad, but the problems at Honeywell were actually systemic. They were really, really
0: bad. On the supply side.
1: Yeah, there were many suppliers, even though it was just a small percent. The cut was so big that the credibility of the company is in question. You know, I spoke with management. It's funny, Carl. I spoke with management. I get too existential here. There would have been a time, like when I owned 5% of Western Union, where people would have said, "Oh my God, this is terrible." It was not. It was not dishonesty. It just was new. It was a rookie mistake.
0: And because they are new,
1: right? They're new. Yeah. They should have realized. Look, we're just being hopeful. I just said, listen, this was very suboptimal, sir. Suboptimal way to report. There were so many opportunities to tell us that, look, we're not going to come out hot like you think. And I know I would have loved to have been more restrained about it because I like aerospace very much. But it was a learning lesson for a courier, for the CEO, which is that if you hope things are going to go better, that's a really bad strategy. And it reflects poorly on the company.
0: Yeah. Most sectors are green here at the open, Jim. Energy is going to lead us up better than 1%. Conoco with a huge beat, 324 over 290. They reiterate the guide there. We mentioned storage. It's interesting how oil is trading higher than it was when we had much more in storage.
1: It really is.
0: A few years ago.
1: I know. And I still like Chevron from Mike Worth. I'll tell you, there was a deal that was announced yesterday that my friends at RBM, which has now been taken over by some other people, sound like this. Williams Company. Williams Company just put in more into Haynesville.
0: We had them on a couple days ago.
1: Yes, this was a shale that I thought from great Aubrey McLennan, who taught me everything about natural gas, that this was a situation where that was a spent field. But it really wasn't. And it's just a testament to how deep our natural gas is. That Haynesville's got a lot of pipe coming out, and it's worth being in. It's, you know, it's all about stranded versus whether you have pipe. Stranded means that maybe you can do that deal with Caterpillar and get all those diesel engines and be able to get a lot of gigs from just putting a pipe right into Marcellus. But yeah, we'll see. We'll see.
0: Caterpillar, not too much action in Cat, down about 1% today. You mentioned the consumer, Jim. Bunch of restaurant names report. We got QSR. We got Bros, which we'll get on air later on today.
1: Right. Oh, yeah, Aber? Okay.
0: Yes, which Bros down 15 and pizza, Jim.
1: Oh, that was a disaster.
0: Yeah.
1: You know,
0: yeah.
1: They suspended dividend. Look, think about how Domino's could make a comeback here. They've got pizza just bought by private equity. Always a bad sign. I mean, no slash and burn. Papa John's just terrible and got rid of the dividend. Domino's whole. I mean, I think that maybe Domino's is interesting here. CEO, good numbers coming. Some new dishes. Detroit pizza, not bad. Tried it. Not kidding. Detroit pizza, very short.
0: Papa John's comps down 8, and their system sales down almost 5. Burger King is outperforming the industry by several points, and we'll get Wendy's maybe tomorrow, Jim.
1: Wendy's is harder because that's a problem with franchisees because they're not as strong. Burger King, there's a guy, Pat Doyle, he used to run Domino's. He's in there, and he's the executive chairman. He comes on the show, and what a story they have. They have a fabulous story, and it's worldwide, and it's really good. And I think on weekends I like that. Now, I got to understand, Texas Roadhouse is amazing. Cheesecake Factory is amazing. Brinker's amazing. Those are the three that I really love.
0: You always go to the margarita thing on Brinker.
1: You have a name brand margarita for $5. I can't even do that in my book.
0: Brinker's, I mean, as restaurant charts go, Brinker's pretty good.
1: Well, that's Kevin Hoffman. He switched. Remember, Kevin Hoffman has a budget, and he switched it almost all to online. And it's really working. That's how you get the customers. He has a $10 meal, and he does online advertising. And that is how you win.
0: You know what looks pretty good on a consumer chart is Diageo. Organic was in line, down 2, Jim, but they're looking at $1 billion in restructuring savings beginning this fiscal year.
1: They have fired so many people. The liquor business is a really interesting business because it turns out you just don't do that. If you have good brands, you don't need as many people as you thought. But remember, that company's been hurt by decline in both the clears and the browns, as we call them. But that's whiskey, scotch, and also vodka and gin. Agave, though, they have some agave. Agave's up this year.
0: You would know.
1: Agave's up nicely, and we can't really figure it out, but ride the trend.
0: We also got Molson, double beat. Again, volume down 4.8, but not as bad as the street was looking, and they did reiterate the guide.
1: Well, if they reiterate the guide, they reiterate the dividend. You get 4.5. I get that. Not bad. I like growth. They don't have it. Diageo doesn't have it. Remember, these are not growth vehicles. The one that I think is eventually going to have growth, it will be Constellation, and that's because you have a very, very good new CEO there, Nick Fink, who a lot of people say, well, wait a second. He comes from a faucet company. No, he comes from Jim Beam.
0: Oh, wow.
1: And he did a great job at Jim Beam. So he's back, and I think he's going to lead that company back out of the wilderness to good things.
0: Interesting. Elsewhere in consumer, Jim, Etsy going to lay off about 12%. We got that result out, along with Ralph Lauren and eBay today.
1: Well, okay, so Ralph Lauren, let's see Ralph Lauren, because when we took to Patrice Louvet, he absolutely, he had a great quarter, and he did not guide, he raised the guide for only as much as the quarter. And when I speak with Patrice, the one thing is certain, his game plan is so long-term that even though he didn't raise the guide more, people respect him and know that he's the winner in the category. He is by far the winner in the category. That's, by the way, all markets up. Even Europe up, and Europe's bad. China up 40%, but China's not a big part.
0: Right. There's a ton of Fed news today. There's the Journal reporting that the president and Warsh speak quite often. Normally,
1: right.
0: I mean, Fed chairs and presidents do speak, but normally they're sort of disclosed.
1: Yeah.
0: The FT has a piece arguing that not only is he not backing down from his comm strategy, but that he would be open to a rate hike if the inflation data continues to come in hot. At this point, we're citing anonymous sources about the Fed chair's thinking.
1: I got to tell you, I think soon we're going to end the anonymous sources. I've seen what Kevin Warsh, I know what he's saying, which is that game's over. We're not going to whisper to anybody. And I think there'll be people out there who say, you know what, that's right. You shouldn't be whispering to some of us. I think a clampdown on journalism is coming.
0: On journalists?
1: Yes, I do.
0: What do you mean clampdown?
1: I think that he doesn't want anyone to speak. I think he wants to go back to Greenspan days. Look, you run the Fed in Philadelphia. I don't want you talking to anybody. You know, I just don't want it because you're confusing things. That's where I think we're headed. Now, I know that there are people obviously want to hear from these people, but I think Warsh is going to head for a clampdown.
0: Well, the good news is we got productivity with a beat in the second quarter, 1.4, about double the estimate. And unit labor costs, Jim, not as hot as the street was looking for. That's pretty good news.
1: That's good for Warsh.
0: Yeah.
1: That's good for Warsh. Look, we need to see oil down. I hate that statistic you gave us about the drawdown of oil.
0: Yeah.
1: There's going to be a day where it is going to be a problem. But otherwise, those are the numbers that you want to hear. Salesforce, she is more.
0: Yeah, this
1: more
0: this story about Tala Pregada stepping down. Yeah.
1: Yeah. Look, Miguel. I met Miguel. He's a terrific guy. The guy just got promoted. But look, we're not that far from Dreamforce, and so you hate to see any turmoil there. Miguel Milano is the guy who did the last time I went. He was part of the major speech, but. You need to see right before Dreamforce is really important. I can't wait to talk to Mark because the stock had been going up, but that may have been as part of an unwind of situation along with Workday and along with ServiceNow. But didn't want to see this. Didn't want to see that departure.
0: Yeah, we mentioned Dash. Mentioned Datadog. Mentioned AppLovin. We didn't do Figma. Did we mention Figma?
1: Okay, another one. I looked it over. It wasn't that great. Wasn't that bad. And people decided to just trash it. They just trashed it. The only one that was not trashed today. Was DoorDash.
0: Right.
1: People just love the DoorDash, and they like DoorDash as much as they didn't like Uber.
0: Yeah.
1: There are a lot of people, by the way, I think shorted DoorDash on Uber because they've got so much overlap, and that was obviously a bad trade.
0: The other one, D-Wave Quantum, Jim, wider than expected loss. Again, revenue miss, even with bookings, I think up almost 10x.
1: What's incredible is that we never cared about earnings before for this and for NuScale. And suddenly we care. I don't get it. Why do we get that? I just think once again, there's a realism sinking in. A lot of these guys have had such big moves, or they're not based on anything, or let's just take some profits. I think the situational mindset is going to be with us for a long time.
0: It was that scarring?
1: Yeah. Oh, I do. I think it was that scoring.
0: I mean, there's already headlines today about him getting back in the game with
1: he'll get money. Some will say, give him a risk officer, he'll be fine. But, yeah, I think people are looking at this and saying, you know what? I don't want to blow up. Let me get rid of my leverage. This was a deleverage. I think it's a deleveraging event. I think a lot of hedge funds have said, maybe we use too much leverage. Let's take it back. I mean, QBTS has never been an earnings story, and suddenly it's an earnings story. That's an example of someone saying, well, we got to pull back.
0: Yeah.
1: We got to pull back.
0: Yeah, well, I mean, government's an owner, and we're starting to get into that territory. Jim, let's do Warner. Surprise profit. Basically, no MBA means that there's some networks were lower, although lower costs. Supergirl didn't help. In studio down 39. The good news on the Paramount deal, if David were here, he'd probably mention that the UK is not going to scrutinize us further.
1: Yeah, look, I was a big believer in the deal because I think that Zaslav created a good team, good company. I don't know whether you can do how much slash and burn you can do, but I don't think Warner. If Warner had been bad today, I think you would start hearing that maybe they really do want out. They don't. They're going to get it. And I think that Warner did great. And I think Warner did great because Warner is great. And it was worth it. And that was when David Zaslav, when the stock was at 70, took me out to dinner. He said, my stock's worth 30. And I said, you know what? I'm as rich as Bezos.
0: We all remember. You
1: know, but it was a great call. And the reason it was a great call is because he helped hire me here. I don't know, 437 years ago. And David laid it out to me, and I got it. And I said, geez, we got to start buying the stock. David's very good. David's the best.
0: Yes.
1: David Zaslav's
0: yes.
1: the best.
0: Meantime, our own parent, Jim, closing in on 40, better than a 10% gain. This is going to take you back to the middle of June. They did beat revenue ahead. They raised the guide on adjusted EBITDA and revenue. Platform's up 9.
1: Well,
0: and Andrew was talking about Fandango kind of riding this wave of box office momentum.
1: Right, but I thought that the fact that they had direct-to-consumer that is so strong is what makes this thing good because that shows you that they're using they're selling with adjacencies. Full swing adjacency. In other words, you create these products and you can flood the zone on TV, on linear, to sell the other products, and that's working. It's working for CNBC really well. I think that, I think the stock's the lowest multiple stock I know. I mean, even it's kind of high with Comcast.
0: Yeah.
1: But it's not, I own it. I work for it. It's just too inexpensive given what the properties were.
0: Yeah, and definitely some stabilization in ad revenue versus the prior quarter.
1: But here's what's happening here. we're going to have a series of carriage deals that have to be announced. And unless they can get good numbers from the carriages, in other words, the cable companies say, listen, we want you, which is one of the reasons I was so proud that CNBC was so important.
0: Yeah.
1: What we're going to say is it's a melting ice cube. I do not believe that it's a melting ice cube. I believe that the adjacency products are going to be more important, Fandango, but, you know, down the road.
0: Right.
1: So that anyone who just says this is a cable company is missing the point. I don't think that's going to be the view.
0: That's interesting, yeah. I mean,
1: I really don't.
0: I mean, media shareholders are used to the cadence of carriage renewals.
1: No, we went full swing. We went direct to consumer, CNBC. We went these other things, Fandango. So you can't just say, you know what, they don't have anything other than the mercy of the cable of the big cable companies. If you break that, if you break that spell, then you can't, you'll get more than 5 times your
0: rate. Yeah. Watch bonds today. A little bit of rise in yields, a 10-year 4.64. Claims were in line, 199K. Of course, the jobs number tomorrow. Goldman did stick by their forecast, even after the weakness in ADP. It's going to be an important summer Friday when we get here in the morning. Stay with us.

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1: Take a look at Chime today. That's going to take you back almost to a 52-week high.
2: Oh, nice.
1: Hasn't really been above 26 all year long. We're going to talk to the CEO later this morning.
2: Oh, good.
1: As they do raise their full-year revenue guide, CFO stepping down, was up 8 pre-market, now up, as you can see, much more than that, 18. We will get stop trading with Jim in just a minute.

0: 4imprint.com.
1: 4imprint for certain.
2: Let's get to Jim and stop trading.
3: Matthew Dickinson reported this morning, and this company that sells at 11 times earnings, and it did good. I have them on tonight. These are the companies that are going up versus the ones that are going down today. Ones that have a low multiple that reported a good number are actually being rewarded. Ones that have a higher multiple that are up, say, 100% are the ones that are coming down, even no matter what they say. So watch this. This group is really ripe for a move. I have Akamai. Now, we've had a huge move in cybersecurity. And then I have Constellation. Remember, Constellation is Modelo and Corona. That is the you may think that it's just the regular brand alcohol. They have very little now. It's what they do. I think I've been pushing them to do Victoria. They've been moving Victoria. And Pacifico is really good. You can charge a lot for Pacifico, even though it's lowest end.
2: Good. Jim, sort of an inside day today, but are you like a fan right now of seasonal research, seasonality? The argument that midterm years are tough, that August is not friendly?
3: You know what? I look at individual stocks, and so I can't play that. I can't. I mean, that to me is a game for the people who watch me at night or for the club. We're just not there for that. We can't get in and out, but people at home can't get in and out. It's just too hard. And I kind of represent that quotient, I think.
2: But it does sound like you're okay with people protecting some gains going into...
3: Well, I just think that you have to. I mean, I've been doing that for... You know, take a look at the CrowdStrike in Palo Alto. Those are two... You know, Nikesh Arora, unbelievable. Good golfer, by the way. George Kurtz, amazing CrowdStrike. Wins Le Mans. He wins Le Mans. I mean, these guys are incredible. But I took some off the table because I said, all right, that's a nod to situational. I am not going to run with a plus 100% win and not taking something off the table. But at the same time, look, I have to admit my mistakes. I thought that Honeywell was going to be, the split was going to be good. It's a small position.
4: Right.
3: But it was a very suboptimal situation in aerospace and very good on the other side. But it doesn't make up for it. And both Jeff and I, that hurts. It hurts when that happens. And I told the company that. But I did not rip the lungs out of the CEO. I was very proud of myself. I felt very
2: restraint,
3: good about that.
2: Restraint.
3: I said, you know, that's just the new me.
2: Jim, we'll see you tonight.
3: Very Jeffersonian.
2: Good show. Tons of tickers. Mad Money, yep. 6 p.m. Eastern time. Moderate session here at the open. Dow down 62. S&P slightly green. Stay with us.

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1: Good Thursday morning. Welcome to Squawk on the Street. I'm Carl Quintanilla with Seema Modi here at Post 9 of the New York Stock Exchange. David and Sarah are off today. Got some mixed trading in the early going this morning. The Dow set another record close, although parts of tech today lagging notably, including some memory and some software. We're going to get into both. Two interviews you don't want to miss this morning on the back of earnings. The head of fintech company Chime is with us, jumping higher on results. That's almost a 52-week high. And we'll talk to the CEO of Dutch Bros, falling this morning despite a beat. Also ahead, we'll discuss the big shakeup at Google that's raising some questions about the company's position in the AI arms race.
2: But first, wholesale inventories just crossing. Let's get to Rick Santelli with those numbers. Rick.
3: Yes, there's some surprises here. On the wholesale inventory side, we are adjusting a mid-month read. So the June final read now moves from up 0.3 to only up 0.2. And what's interesting about that is that would be the lightest read going back to Jan when it was negative. Now, let's look at sales. And this is a fresh June number, down 3%. I had to look at this one twice. That's a pretty big move. Down 3% would be the biggest trade sales drop on a month-over-month basis going all the way back to, to April of 2020. We all know that was COVID-related, and that was the biggest drop at minus almost 17. So this is indeed a surprising drop, minus 3%, and we haven't even had a negative number in this series since the third quarter of last year. So rather dramatic on the sales side for June. We want to continue to monitor that, of course. And interest rates have moved up just a smidge, flattening the curve. 2 years are up 3, 10 years are up 1. Oil's up a little bit, and we had an improvement in productivity. It turned around positive. Unit labor costs came in less than expected. Carl, back to you.
1: All right, Rick, thanks so much. Rick Santelli. Let's get to some of these moves in the memory market this morning. Western Digi and SanDisk weighing on the NDX after getting hit on results. Our Christina Partsinevelos joins us with more on what this picture looks like this morning. Hey, KP.
4: Hi, Carl. Well, the AI storage trade just really hit a wall today. Western Digital and SanDisk both posted record revenue just late yesterday, and yet both stocks selling off anyway, each falling. Well, you can see SanDisk now giving back a little bit, down 8%, but originally it was down 10%. Start with Western Digital, though. This is the hard drive maker. The quarter beat, but its profit margin guidance came in below rival Seagate's, and its storage shipment growth is has pretty much slowed from recent quarters, and that was enough to knock the stock down. SanDisk, on the other hand, is a flash memory maker, think NAND memory that we often talk about. And it had a similar problem, record revenue, but a guide for roughly flat margins and only modest price hikes when investors really wanted a knockout. Some analysts think SanDisk specifically is lowballing, that prices are climbing faster than its guidance suggests. And SanDisk actually holds an investor day next week on August 13th, which could potentially reset sentiment. So they're just maybe being a little bit conservative right now. But this isn't necessarily just about the two stocks I'm talking about. These are momentum names. When they break, they drag down the whole memory group with them. Seagate, rival, Micron also falling in sympathy today, even though Micron makes completely different chips like high bandwidth memory, more within the DRAM category. And then you also need to throw in a drop in AMD after its earnings, which were really, really strong, and yet the stock dropped. You start to see a pattern. As Wedbush put it in a note today, results clearing a high bar still aren't clearing investor expectations. But the pros don't seem that worried about all of them equally. Mizuho's Jordan Klein says AMD is the one to buy on the dip. In his words, quote, AMD is not a problem in my mind. Way more interest to buy a dip and be patient into Q4 on a very bullish setup with major product ramps into 2027. Although he's a little bit more hesitant about Western Digital. The bigger question, though, marks are around the memory names, and the money coming out of memory may actually be flowing straight into NVIDIA. We don't get to say that too often just over the last year, but it's up, 14% just in the past week. So we are starting to see a rotation out of some of these momentum names.
5: Definitely has done better over the last week, but still underperforming AMD year to date. I'm just wondering, taking a step back, Christina, what do these reports tell us overall about the demand picture for memory, storage, chips in general?
4: Almost every single company now, even beyond memory, is signing these longer term agreements. The same case for SanDisk and Western Digital. And so they're telling us that it's not the boom and bust cycles that we were used to in the past, that they have a visibility into demand going 3 to 4 years out. And this is why, you know, there's going to be a steady consistency in terms of pricing and revenue streams for these companies. The question is, you know, some people can break these contracts. So that means that perhaps the boom and bust cycle still exists. And maybe for some of these contracts, there's a price ceiling. When you lock it in, they can't go beyond a certain price, just like they can't go below. So it limits the upside for some of these names. But everybody's trying to change the narrative, to answer your question in short, Seema.
5: Well, clearly investors responding. Western Digital down about 12%. Obviously, huge gains so far this year. We'll see what today gives us. Christina, thank you. Let's broaden the discussion.
4: Thanks.
5: Tell us more about what this means for the market action and tech overall with Truist Wealth Chief Investment Officer Keith Lerner. Keith, good morning to you. You just heard our conversation about these two big names, Western Digital and SanDisk. I mean, clearly influencing the tech trade overall, but what do you think it tells us about the longer-term direction in tech?
0: Yeah, well, great to be with you and Carl this morning. Yeah, I think the big picture is this. I mean, you mentioned it already, but from the lows in March to the high in June, semiconductors were up about 90%. So it blew away everything else. And I think the results that we're seeing more recently are still saying that we need more of a cooling period overall for semiconductors. I will note, though, even with some of those semiconductors down today, the broad tech sector is actually up today and semiconductor index is up. So as we take a step back, we are still positive on tech and AI longer term. I mean, the positive is this. I mean, we had this 2-month ramp. We've reset valuations and sentiment quite a bit for the broader group, and we're seeing some internal rotation within technology. But as an example, the premium for tech relative to the market at the recent lows went to the one of the lowest levels we've seen in the last decade. So again, bottom line is we still think that there's upside to this trade, but it's going to be a bit bumpy.
5: Positive on tech, but then if you're getting questions from investors today about whether they should take some money off the table, would you be telling them yes, it's time to do so? Maybe does the story get better than this for these storage and memory names?
0: Yeah, I think the way I would approach it, I think that technology, the sector as a whole, just had about a 14% correction. When we look back at this bull market, that's this is the fifth correction that we've seen. So we think there's been a reset. I would say I think there's probably better areas to be than some of these, at least on a short-term basis, than some of these memory and even semiconductor areas. As an example, we still are positive on the bigger cap tech names. We're seeing today, as an example, some of the hyperscalers do well. And I think what we learned last week during the earnings season is a lot of these hyperscalers are growing revenues at 20% plus. Their cloud business are growing more than double that. And they're trading close to a market multiple with stronger growth. So I still think there's broader, upside for the group. But again, maybe a rest in some of these areas that were overheated earlier on.
6: A lot of ink being spilled this morning, Keith, about Bessin and Warsh. Bessent on his yen strategy, Warsh on his comm strategy. I think Bloomberg's got a piece about whether the Sell America trade is getting warmed up again. Where are you? Are those creating elements of stress on equities?
0: So far, if you think about the overall markets, I would say largely not, because, I mean, what do we see happen over the last week? We had the S&P break out of a 2-month trading range to the upside. We have the average stock or the equal weight index new highs, mid caps and small caps new highs. And then overseas, European banks are new highs. So maybe you are seeing some, day to day volatility. But in the broad market, I think the market is really focusing more on the resiliency of the economy and, more importantly, the resiliency of corporate profits, which are the North Star of this bull market. And we're seeing broad based strength and profits to new highs as well. So I think that's the more important picture right now.
6: Well, I mean, resilience to some, others would argue just running hot, right? Running nominal 8 and the long bond holding 5. I just wonder, do you think eventually that gets painful, or is it just the function of an economy in which the pedal is to the metal?
0: Yeah, I would say I would trade a stronger economy with higher rates than something that where the economy was weaker and needed more rate cuts, or needed rate cuts per se. But yeah, I think it is interesting, Carl, because at 470, if you would ask me 3 months ago, I would have thought the market would have had a little bit more trouble at this level. So I guess the open question is, at what level is it problematic? Is it 5%? Maybe. We do have long duration assets, so the higher those rates go up, and we are seeing credit spreads in tech move up. I mean, that is certainly a risk, and one of the risks we're watching. So even though we're positive and we think the earnings are still the stronger overwhelming point, I mean, there's certainly some things that we're monitoring. I think rates particularly, I guess the answer is not yet.
2: Does that change, Keith, your consensus or thesis around small caps? I know you've seen them as a big beneficiary and a way that investors, you know, should be, you say, a position going into that next second half of this year.
0: Yeah, well, really, even coming into the year, you know, we maintain our bullish view on technology. But, you know, what we've seen during this bull market is we have these really sharp rotations that are hard to time from, you know, from the mega cap growth story to other things. And part of our thesis was that small caps would be a beneficiary during that rotation. And that thesis that we've had in the beginning of the year still holds true today. As I mentioned, they just made new highs. The economy is running a little bit hot. I will say what's interesting, though, to be fair, is, you know, small cap tech is one of the leaders this year. That's also happened in the index. So we still like that area. And then broadening it out, I mean, we also like things away from tech. We like financials and industrials, and we're seeing better action in healthcare. So I do think it's a broader market than before. I still think tech has a part into it, but I do think it's more fertile environment for active managers. The last note I will just say, we have a measure of correlation or how stocks are moving within the S&P. That number is down to about zero. So basically, there's just more winners and losers in the overall market. That's the lowest we've seen as far as correlations in over 30 years.
2: Yeah, it's an interesting stat. And also just to see the Russell 2000 up 20% this year, despite higher gas prices. Keith, we'll leave the conversation there. Thank you, Keith Lerner of Truist.
0: Thank you.
6: Take a look at our roadmap for the rest of the hour. After the break, the CEO of Chime's with us as the fintech company jumps on the back of strong earnings and guidance.
2: Plus, a shakeup at Google is raising questions about the company's AI strategy. We'll discuss with a former Google Brain employee who went on to found AI startup Cohere.
6: And cold coffee. Shares of Dutch Bros down this morning despite some solid results. CEO is going to join us to discuss with the Dow down 28. Don't go anywhere.

0: Produce a receipt again. Ramp. Love Finance.
1: Welcome back. Financial is one of the best performing sectors this quarter after a number of reports showed a surprisingly resilient consumer, including those from our next guest, whose shares are now seeing their best day ever, up almost 22%. Chime CEO Chris Britt joins us this morning, first on CNBC to break down the numbers. Chris, good to have you. Thanks for the insight today.
2: Great to see you, Carl.
1: Stocks getting re-rated here. What do you think it's about?
2: Well, I'm really proud with how the team executed this quarter. We grew our top line 27%. We continue to show operating leverage in the business. We achieved 15% adjusted EBITDA margins. We had our second quarter of GAAP profitability, and we raised guidance for the next quarter and for the full year. And I think it's really in large part due to the increasing velocity that we have here at the company, our products like Chime Prime, which are really helping to drive the growth and the success that we've had.
1: Do you think it's about execution, or is there something about the macro backdrop that's making this easier?
2: Well, there's no question that if you look over the past year, the rate at which we've been launching new products has significantly accelerated from Chime Card to Chime Plus to Chime Prime. We just launched Chime Invest, and we have our Jade AI Copilot that's just a whole host of really exciting products and services for our core members. But it is true, if you listen to the earnings from other banks and a number of other CEOs that have been on CNBC the last week, you're hearing that the strength of the consumer is actually very broad-based. So some people are challenging this notion of this K-shaped economy because people across all income segments are actually demonstrating a tremendous amount of resilience. And we certainly see it in our portfolio with spending up, savings balances up, and in general, it just looks like people have confidence based on the behavior that we're observing.
3: That 10% workforce reduction that you announced, Chris, I know on the call you framed it as a position of strength, but how much did AI contribute to a reduced workforce?
2: Well, it's incredibly painful when you have to make changes and it impacts individuals and personnel that have done so much for our company. But what we're seeing inside of our organization is that smaller teams with fewer layers and clearer accountability are getting more work done than ever. And a large part of that certainly is AI as an enabler. We have, you know, development teams that are half the size that they used to be, you know, sort of in the old days, the way software was typically created. And they can do just as much work, if not more. So AI is certainly part of the story, but I wouldn't say it's entirely AI. Part of it's just the natural evolution of a company. As we grow and scale, we want to make sure that we're eliminating bureaucracy and removing layers and making sure that we're holding on to that sort of entrepreneurial spirit, which has really got us to this moment that and place that we are now.
3: Okay. Well, we look at your product portfolio, this commission-free fee investing portfolio that launched last month. You sort of talk about how it's engagement and a retention play, but at what point does that become a revenue driver and perhaps competitive with the likes of a Charles Schwab or a TD Ameritrade?
2: Well, I'm really excited about this. If you take a step back, I think Treasury Secretary Bessent announced just in the last couple of weeks that it's something like 38-40% of Americans don't own any equities. And so I'm really proud of the role that we think we can play to get more people invested in the growth of our economy and our country. And we do this by making it really seamless and easy to get activated into an investment account.

0: of services if you're maybe less familiar with individual securities that you want to buy, or you can buy direct investments as well into, you know, individual securities and ETFs. We don't, you know, it'll be a modest revenue driver in the short term. We look at it more as an opportunity for us to build a relationship with our members, deepen it, and also attract a broader segment of consumers that have a wider range of needs. Our members are telling us that over half of our members in advance of launching this told us that they'd love to have an investment product from Chime. So, of course, we need to be there for them.
1: There's been some discussion about the consumer. I mean, spending is holding up, Chris. That's definitely sure, for sure. Although some argue that it's the result of some dissaving or more reliance on credit. Is that manifesting itself in your products and your metrics?
0: No, we are seeing growth across non-discretionary, which is a lot of our spend, right? Because our members are mostly using us as their primary account. They're going to grocery stores and paying their bills and that sort of thing. But we're seeing a very healthy consumer in discretionary spend as well. And so people are going out and we're seeing lots of activity on, you know, Starbucks and Dunkin' Donuts are really big. People are willing to pay for DoorDash. I'm not surprised they had a good quarter. We certainly see it in our volumes. And we're also just seeing, you know, really interesting new categories pop up as well. For example, TikTok Shop is now a top 10 merchant on our platform. Instagram is also continuing to go higher and higher. So a lot of these transactions are that we're seeing are actually discretionary purchases, which show that the consumer has strength and is willing to indulge in areas outside of their core necessities.
1: But does that mean that loan originations are not a source of growth for you?
0: Oh, our lending platform is certainly growing at a great clip, but we are not seeing stress in the consumer. In fact, we once again showed for our MyPay product, which is a way for people that are getting direct deposit on Chime to get access to their paycheck on demand for free. We're seeing losses decrease again. We're now under 1% loss rate on that product, which is the best quarter that we've ever had. So we're feeling really good about that, and we don't see any sort of unnatural activity that would suggest a tremendous amount of stress among our member base.
1: Right. Well, stock's rewarding your efforts so far. Our best is going to take you back to August of last year. Chris, please come back soon. Help us stay up to date with both your business and the broader backdrop. It's good to see you.
0: Thanks, guys.
1: Appreciate it.
2: All right. Up next, a leadership shakeup at Google's DeepMind hitting the stock. We'll talk with a former employee who worked closely with Google's now former chief scientist about the talent exodus. Plus, the CEO of Dutch Bros Coffee is with us. That stock falling despite a beat and raise, making a big real estate purchase as well. And then we'll also get to the pressure on the software trade this morning. Datadog, Figma, among the top decliners today. We're back in a moment.

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1: We are about 30 minutes into the market day. Here are three big movers that we are watching. We'll start with Datadog, a beat and raise not enough for the street. The stock is one of the few software outperformers this year, having more than doubled into the print. Shares down about 15%. But take a look at Figma, falling as well after its revenue outlook disappointed the street, also announcing several departures of key executives at the top. The stock, a prime example of a company that has been hit by AI disruption fears, with the stock down more than 25% from its IPO last July. And then let's take a look at Salesforce, down after announcing a leadership reshuffle last night, promoting Miguel Milano to chief operating officer, effectively becoming CEO Mark Benioff's number two. Salesforce very much in the middle of its own turnaround efforts, the stock losing about a third of its value. It'll be interesting to just understand when the company reports earnings later this month, Carl, how much of these leadership changes were prompted by the exodus of top sales executives from Salesforce to OpenAI and Anthropic. That's a story that Kate Rooney and I have been following ever since April. Clearly making some changes to try to beef up his leadership ranks as they try to make Agentforce a more formidable player in the AI race, which Wall Street just has been hesitant on.
2: Yeah, still, the story on the IGV, I mean, it's added 15 points in a couple of weeks.
1: Sure.
2: I mean, it's given a little bit back today, but it's been an amazing recovery run for software in general.
1: Absolutely. And even there, there's sort of this divergence between the winners and losers. It's surprising to see Datadog down so much, but yet Palantir up about 30% after its earnings. So they're picking their winners.
2: Yes. See who has stamina and who doesn't. Speaking of leadership changes, Google announcing a big shakeup yesterday. Chief scientist Jeff Dean is leaving after nearly three decades with the company to launch his own AI firm. And Demis Hassabis is stepping aside as CEO of DeepMind and moving into a chairman role in that unit. He's going to be chief scientist at Alphabet. Alphabet stock fell on that news yesterday. Let's bring in Aidan Gomez, co-founder and CEO of sovereign AI firm Cohere, which he started after leaving Google Brain. During his time at Google, Gomez co-authored a paper called Attention is All You Need that is widely credited with changing the AI industry and leading to the creation of large language models like Chat. It's good to have you. Thanks for the time today.
3: Yeah, no, thank you for having me.
2: What's the general take in your community on some of these moves over at Alphabet?
3: It's a huge shock. So for folks who don't know Jeff Dean, and I don't think he's that widely known in popular culture.
2: He is now.
3: he's decidedly one of the most consequential computer scientists in all of history. And so what he's built at Cohere is foundation, or sorry, what he's built at Google is foundational. And he's contributed to so much of the technology revolution over the past quarter century. To see him step outside of those walls is a huge, huge shock.
2: What do you think it does for Google's continued ambitions?
3: I think it's a setback for sure. I mean, he's an extraordinary talent. The others that he brought with him, like Sanjay and Oriol, again, just incredible names who've contributed so much to Google and DeepMind and the competitiveness of the organization. I would say Google's a big organization. That's part of the reason why I expect this group is leaving. But there are many, many capable individuals to fill those roles. So I don't think we can read too much into the leadership change. I don't think we can read too much into what's going to happen. A lot of times we see the different model players taking the lead and swapping. Google was written off for a long time. There was the Code Red when OpenAI was beating them at language model and had kind of run ahead. And then Google caught up and surpassed OpenAI, and then OpenAI got back out in front, and then Anthropic got out in front. So we see this changing of position in the market regularly. I wouldn't count Google out just yet.
1: Do you think these changes in their leadership rank help its standing in the AI race? And how long do you think it takes?
3: I don't know if it helps, because I think a lot of the reason for why talent would go to Google or would go to DeepMind is to work with these people. Like, they are legends in the field. And so I certainly don't think it's helpful. The question is it harmful or not? I expect Google is incredibly well-prepared for any of these sorts of changes and will be able to bounce back quite quickly. They have all the resources on the compute front that they need, the talent front, the data front. So I expect the impact to be modest. I wouldn't write it off, but it is certainly, I think it's a positive signal for everyone else. There's these big companies that we all track and that dominate headlines. But for the broader ecosystem, seeing these individuals with this talent and this pull leave to create something new and to innovate, I think is actually inspiring and will lead to more competition and more innovation in the industry.
1: But given the time you spent at Google, what do you think Gemini needs to do to reclaim some of the lost ground, whether it's accessing more compute, a stronger sales team, perhaps a bigger push into enterprise?
3: I'm not sure about any of those. I think the first thing to do is focus on the technology itself. That's really where the race is. These super large models are very, very difficult to build, and they require a very systematic, scalable effort. That's the first thing to fix. I, you know, there's rumors of compute constraints and scaling issues. These are what Google needs to face down and overcome in order to become more competitive with the other players in the field. Like I said earlier, I do think there's a convergence between these models. The reason why you see them flipping, like who's in the lead flips on such a regular cadence, because there's a convergence in capability. Everyone is sort of catching up to each other, and that includes companies like my own Cohere. So we're all racing, and it includes also open source models and importantly, China. And so I do think it's important that Google pull itself together after this and continue to reinvest and perhaps use this as a helpful crisis to galvanize urgency within the organization.
2: But your point about converging capability is really interesting, because if it ends up being kind of like the lights that you just turn on, if it is just a utility that gets commoditized in costs and even ability, what is the nature of a competitive edge on a model years from now, let's say?
3: So it's, you have to be careful not to call something that is only done by a handful of organizations a commodity. It's not something that is easy to do. Just because there's a small set or a small group, a handful of companies that can do something well, doesn't mean the price is going to get pushed down to zero and it's not an interesting thing to do, and why invest to compete in that? This technology is going to be the most consequential technology of the next century. It will define a nation's competitiveness in pretty much every dimension, whether it's defense, whether it's your ability to innovate. We recently saw language models crack math theorems that had been left unproven for a century, and just a list of them all in the span of weeks. So your competitiveness on R&D and your entire economy and your ability to defend yourself is going to be determined by AI. It's an incredibly important thing to compete in and to get good at. And there will only be a small set. Maybe it's 5, maybe it's 10 players who are capable of doing this.
2: Hmm. And how would you advise viewers to think about, you mentioned the open source debate, what's good and bad about that, and also the Chinese threat? How do you frame that in your mind?
3: So the open source piece is a very nuanced one. These are extraordinarily expensive models to build, as we all know. We see some of the numbers that get thrown around. And if you can't monetize the model, you need to monetize something else. And I think that's what we see a lot of the labs doing. So the incentive to open source, it becomes easier and easier if others are open sourcing. There's sort of like this snowball effect. Cohere has contributed to that. We recently swapped to fully open sourcing our models, like full Apache 2 open source license on the Wades. And what that does is it just lets more people use your model. It becomes easier to use for those who are capable of adopting them, computer scientists, hackers, startup founders, that type of thing. And instead, we monetize up the stack in the actual application of that model into the organizations that we serve. So getting that model to do work for the organization and automate their business functions. But open source itself, an open source model, it's not necessarily more secure than alternatives. It's also not necessarily cheaper than alternatives, because you need to, the model is just one component. And you need to build a lot around that model, and you need to serve that model to make it actually effective. So there's tons of maintenance. I think a good analogy is databases. There are tons of open source databases, but barely anyone uses the free open source product because it's really hard, right? There's very few. The same is true for models. And on the security front, you need to care a lot about who is building the model that you're adopting. Just because it's open source does not mean that it's secure.
2: Really, really astute and helpful observations as the street is trying to get its arms around a lot of these intractable issues. Aidan, please come back. Really appreciate it.
3: Thank you so much. Thanks for having me.
2: Aidan Gomez.
1: 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Frank Holland has that for us. Hi, Frank.
4: Hey, good morning, Seema. Republicans on the Senate Homeland Security Committee voted this morning to hold Dr. Anthony Fauci in contempt of Congress after he took the Fifth and refused to answer lawmaker questions at a COVID hearing last week. The committee can now refer the contempt charge directly to the Department of Justice or request a full Senate vote. The ranking Democrat on that committee, Senator Gary Peters, called it a damaging precedent. Ukraine's military continuing to target energy infrastructure in Russia. President Vladimir Zelensky saying his forces struck two large oil refineries in a long-range drone attack. The facilities are hundreds of miles from the border, showcasing the reach of Ukraine's drones. And firefighters in Spokane, Washington said they're gaining ground on a trio of fires in the region that have destroyed hundreds of buildings and forced tens of thousands to evacuate. Officials say they've carved buffer lines around the fires to keep them from spreading. However, they still have not achieved full containment. Carl, back over to you.
2: Some tough pictures in Washington. Thanks, Frank. Frank Holland. CEO of Dutch Bros Coffee's coming up next. Stocks getting crushed lower today despite a beat and raise quarter. We'll get the street's reaction in a moment. We're watching Zillow as well, swinging to a loss on some restructuring costs. That's despite earnings and revenue topping estimates, and shares are down more than 13%. We're back in a couple of minutes.

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1: 4imprint, for certain.
2: Welcome back. Take a look at shares of Dutch Bros Coffee falling this morning by around 17%, despite reporting a big beat on the top and bottom line in the second quarter and raising its full-year guidance, also announcing plans to acquire 65 drive-through locations from the chain Salad & Go across Arizona, Nevada, Oklahoma, and Texas. Joining us now for more CNBC interview with Dutch Bros CEO Christine Barone. Christine, thank you for joining us.
3: Thanks so much for having me.
2: A strong quarter, but investors do seem to be concerned about higher costs. What is your response to why now is the right time to increase your spending plan on expansion, specifically into food?
3: Yeah, so we're having a fantastic quarter. We've had 8 consecutive quarters of positive customer traffic coming through. Drove our revenue up by 32%, our adjusted EBITDA year over year at 28%. And we've really built a very durable base to grow from, including what you mentioned, our food rollout. So we did complete the food rollout to all of our company-operated shops that can take that food program, and we're seeing just fantastic results from that program. We really saw an opportunity in the morning to be a big part of that routinized morning routine, and our customers are loving our new food options.
2: But quick service restaurants, certainly a challenging environment for many of them. Why do you think you'll have an edge with Salad & Go in these 65 locations? What do the margins look like in general, Christine, for QSR versus coffee?
3: Yeah, so as we look across the industry and look at adding more sites to our portfolio, we are on a marching path to get to 2,029 shops in 2029. We're just over 1,200 shops today. So what these locations will allow us to do is to really continue to add density in some markets where we perform very, very well. Part of coffee and part of beverage in general is really being close to your customers, so being incredibly convenient. And so we continue as we grow to really densify these markets. And then as far as our shop level performance, we're incredibly pleased. We had a great quarter. We had over 30% shop level margin in our company operated shops. And so the business just continues to perform exceptionally well.
4: It really is a fascinating competitive space right now, Christine. We were just looking at a 2-year chart of your stock versus, say, Starbucks, which is basically neck and neck. It's essentially a dogfight. McDonald's is going heavy on energy. What do you think makes the difference? Is it about, I mean, does it make loyalty programs all that much more important?
3: Well, I think it all starts with our people. So we really have the best service in the entire industry. Our people show up every day and make our customers' days a little bit brighter.
4: We are continuously recognized. Are you talking about service time in particular?
3: No, talking about just having a really friendly and pleasant service when you show up at our window. And I think that that is something that customers come back over and over again. We do focus on speed as well. So our Broistas every day focus on speed, quality, and service. And that's what really delivers for our customers.
2: Who do you see as your biggest competitor, Christine, especially at a time where the younger consumer seems to be going to some of these independent coffee chains that offer that highly customized order, whether it's matcha with blueberry, blackberry syrup?
3: Yeah, so we really are the innovator in the market. We're the category creator of customized energy. If you look at where the overall beverage market is going, it continues to go iced. It continues to go more customized. It continues to go further into energy offerings. And we really are the creator of that customized energy platform. So excited about our position and how the market continues to evolve in our direction.
2: Gas price volatility, the impact on the consumer. Are you seeing that impact your consumer right now?
3: Yeah, so we are very cognizant of what's going on in the overall industry. Despite that, we continue to outperform our industry, continue to put up very, very strong numbers, very strong traffic numbers on top of very strong traffic numbers. And I think that really starts with the very strong value proposition that we have. So that value proposition starts with that customer coming to our window, just loving the beverage that they're getting, loving the service that they're getting. And we've also kept prices quite low. So we shared yesterday on our call that we have less than a 1% price increase really in our numbers. So all of that comp growth is really driven by customer demand.
4: Finally, on day part, I'm always fascinated. There's a longstanding theory that morning day parts are a good read on employment because you don't tend to go early unless you have a place to go in the morning. Is that morning day part the engine of growth right now?
3: Yeah, so as we look across our day parts, we actually had positive comp across all day parts, across the morning, across the midday, and across the afternoon. The morning was in particularly strong, which was great to see. It is also where we're highly focused from an initiative standpoint. So rolling out hot food, we've been rolling out breakfast sandwiches. So really initiatives that are focused on driving that routinized morning routine.
2: Very helpful to understand. Christine, thank you for joining us today, fresh off of earnings, as we try to understand what's next. We'll be watching your journey closely. Christine Barone, CEO of Dutch Bros.
4: Coming up next, Moderna getting the first ever approval for an mRNA flu vaccine. We're going to tell you about that next. Plus, Unity jumping after results. We'll talk with the CEO for more on the quarter. Shares a lot of double-digit movers today, up almost 14. Stay with us.

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1: One thing the American consumer isn't done spending on yet is travel and leisure, even in the face of higher fuel costs. But can that momentum persist? We'll speak with the CEO of an AI data and analytics company for what his models are showing about whether there's smooth sailing ahead or choppy waters. Tune into our Market Navigator segment later on today on Power Lunch for more.

0: Welcome back. Some big news in biotech today as the FDA approves Moderna's first ever mRNA flu shot. Annika Kim Constantino joins us with that story. Morning, Annika.
1: Morning, Carl. This approval is a huge win for Moderna. It's unclear why the shares are a little bit down now. The FDA specifically cleared the shot for two age groups, adults 50 to 65 and those 65 and up, on the condition that Moderna runs another clinical trial in the older group. So this company expects to make this shot available in the coming weeks in time for the upcoming respiratory virus season in the U.S. And this is overall a huge relief for Moderna after the shot faced a number of regulatory hurdles. If you remember earlier this year, the FDA refused to review Moderna's application before it reversed course a week later. And the FDA officials at the time took issue with Moderna's trial design, but the company disputed this and said the agency previously signed off that design. So let's talk about what this means for the stock. Jefferies analyst said this approval adds another commercial growth driver for 2027 and 2028 beyond Moderna's largely COVID-reliant revenues. And we saw during earnings last week that Moderna's bottom line continues to be dictated by this COVID vaccine franchise, which has been seeing falling demand. So this will help Moderna on its goal of breaking even by 2028. Now let's talk about why this treatment option matters for patients. So this is the first approved flu shot with mRNA technology, which is also used in the COVID vaccines from both Moderna and Pfizer. And the good thing about mRNA shots is that they can be manufactured much faster than traditional vaccines, which allows scientists to better match circulating flu strains. And one last thing I'll add is that Moderna's late-stage trial also found that the mRNA shot was around 27% more effective than a standard flu vaccine. So overall, this is an important approval, not just for Moderna, but also for patients, Carl.
2: Do you think this clearly gives consumers now a choice about which flu vaccine to get this fall?
1: Definitely, it's important to have those decisions, those sort of options available for people. Obviously, there are some people that may not be comfortable with an mRNA flu shot. But again, the advantage of this shot is being able to bring it to market quicker and also have more flexibility in terms of sort of adapting it to different strains here.
2: Yeah, and the stock is clearly up year to date, yet down today, up about 78%. It's had a huge year for Moderna. Annika, thank you. When we come back, we are watching SpaceX shares jumping as the post-IPO lockup period expires for some investors. We'll look at what the options market is signaling next. And we're watching Honeywell Aerospace, the worst performer on the S&P at this hour. Today's move sending it deeper into the red for the year. Supply chain issues weighing on its outlook for sales and profits. More on that coming up.

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1: 4imprint for certain.
2: Welcome back. SpaceX hired this morning as the post-IPO lockup period expires. Let's get to Oliver Wendick at the SIBO in Chicago with a look at what the option market is telling us, Oliver.
3: Hey, the good news for SpaceX traders is that volatility has come down significantly after earnings, meaning options are generally cheaper. Also, the stock is up today as the first insider lockup expires. The bad news is traders are taking advantage of that by bidding up puts. It's probably the most bearish we've seen SpaceX options flows maybe ever, but perhaps that good news is that on the way down, the bearish trend was certainly going against the bullish options flows. So right now, $240 million in options premium has traded with $150 million tied to puts. That's a big chunk of puts, and they're particularly in the short-term contracts, mostly expiring tomorrow. Six of the seven top trades by volume today are puts expiring tomorrow. The biggest bear we saw bought 2,105 strike puts expiring next Friday, though. But it's a $1.3 million bet that SpaceX breaks the $100 level to the downside. Here's the thing, Seema, it's never just one way in these flows. There is some call buying as well, further, way out on the calendar, though. In fact, the single biggest trade of the day is actually a very bullish long-term bet from someone selling 7,500 of the 90 strike puts expiring in June next year, collecting $12 million, then using more than $4 million of that to buy 5,220 strike calls. So while the stocks lost a lot of short-term bulls, there's still some pretty big money betting on success.
4: Oliver, I wonder if you would extend that to more of the call option story this week on the S&P. Investors might be looking to lock in some gains, but they certainly don't want to give up completely on the potential for more upside.
3: Exactly, especially as the S&P, I think, kind of settles into a range here, Carl. There still is the interest in the appeal of trading a stock like SpaceX, where anything is possible. That's really still the main story on SpaceX. Even though vol's come down, it's still at 100. You've got big money betting on the triple this week as a hedge. It's more evidence that this is just a Pandora's box, and traders really have a lot of opportunity for high beta moves in either direction. And for many, that is the appeal.
4: Yeah, and we've made the point so many of the folks who cover it are still quite optimistic and haven't really budged on their targets even after that print earlier in the week. Oliver, thanks. Oliver Wendick. When we come back, a lot more coming up on the memory trade with the CEO of Roundhill. You might remember that's the group that oversees that viral DRAM ETF, taking it on the chin this morning. More Squawk on the Street in just a minute.

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1: Good Thursday morning. Welcome to Squawk on the Street. I'm Carl Quintanilla with Seema Moda here at Post 9 at the New York Stock Exchange. Sarah Eisen's off today. Shares of Unity surged today. The CEO is going to join us to discuss what he says is arguably, in his view, the best quarter in its history as a public company.
2: And then SpaceX lockup period expiring today. We'll take a look at historical lockup expirations and what that could signal for the future performance of the stock.
1: CFO is Block is with us as the stock falls despite a beat and raise after the company laid off roughly 40%, you may remember, of its workforce earlier this year in an effort to leverage some of those AI efficiencies. As for the market, a bit of a split day. Dow's a little bit negative, kind of an inside day, although we are still riding some solid gains for the week as we work our way into Jobs Friday tomorrow. Yields pretty steady, 10-year holding 4.6, almost 4.65, and the long bond around 5.2. Let's focus on tech this morning. The Nasdaq higher, but gains are limited as memory stocks today, like SanDisk and Western Digital, are getting pummeled after reporting last night. Joining us to discuss is Roundhill Investment CEO Dave Mazza. Roundhill, you might know, runs the popular memory ETF DRAM. It's good to have you back. Thanks for coming on set.
3: Yeah, thanks for having me.
1: What do you make of this? I mean, we've had obviously a bit of a reset. We're still in an environment, though, where the street is craving maybe more robust guidance than we're getting from some.
3: Yeah, I think what these numbers are showing us is that just as we're seeing in software, the same with memory, beat and raise is not enough. You actually have to beat and really, truly raise, right? So let's look at SanDisk. They did beat revenue, but not by what we've seen over the last recent quarters. And so when you have expectations as high as they are, I think what we're now seeing is investors pull back and reassess where does memory go from here, especially as they're trying to transition from cyclical businesses to one with these long-term agreements.
1: Does that mean incrementally less demand for leveraged names or maybe more demand on the leveraged shorts?
3: Well, what's interesting is, so there's been a ton of leverage taken on the system. If you look at Korean retail investors, their margin balances, it was at 38 trillion won most recently at the peaks in June. That's actually come down to now 27 trillion, which is what the year started with. So that played a big role. And then what we're also seeing is, of course, the situational awareness situation where they, that fund was long a lot of these names. And so now we're beginning to see a bit of a shakeout and a repositioning of where the actual fundamentals look relative to positioning.
1: J.P. Morgan earlier in the week argued that, to your point about Korean leverage, that enough had been wrung out to where maybe you could argue you're back to some level of normal. You go along with that?
3: I think that's most definitely true. If you just look at the data, it was astronomical how much leverage was in that system. And now, we're beginning to reset. What's interesting, though, is if you look at DRAM flows, actually from the peak to the trough, there was 10.4 billion of inflows during that period. So investors are actually still allocating toward this sort of theme and trade more broadly, while certainly kind of, I think, reassessing some of the individual stocks.
2: I guess then the question is, how do the earnings reports from these two big names change perhaps the long-term trajectory of memory and just storage in general?
3: Well, I think, again, a lot of this was the expectations were so incredibly high. But if we look at what the company's actually said, is that there is this longer-term transition happening from the ability to have these longer-term consistencies, right, with floors and pricing and then perhaps some ceiling. And so there's some noise as the company's transition to that. Now, that said, we have SanDisk Investor Day next week, August 13th. I think the corporation was trying to be a little bit cautious heading into that, where maybe we'll begin to see if that's the next catalyst for the theme going forward.
1: And then NVIDIA on the 26th. They always make us wait, but it's one of the most important dates in earnings season, right?
3: Well, NVIDIA is one of the most important dates, not just for earnings season, but for the market, simply based off of its size. And what's interesting is we've now seen a rotation back into NVIDIA, which was a laggard until kind of most recently, as the memory chips really kind of took all the air out of the semi trade. And what we're now seeing is, again, investors, let's have a pause, let's have a reset, and kind of see where semis go from here.
2: How much do you think SpaceX, the pressure we've seen it under in recent weeks, is contributing to sort of sentiment across the Nasdaq? I raise that because Evercore ISA out with a note saying that stability in SpaceX would actually help influence the AI trade, they say.
3: I actually would agree with that point, because I think it's actually part of the broader context is that we're in a market now where there's a ton of equity supply. We were in a market where there was just a ton of demand without the supply, and now we've seen a flood of it, right? So we see issuance from companies like Alphabet. Obviously, the SpaceX IPO took an incredible amount of interest, especially from retail investors wanting to move into that name, and it's been a solid underperformer since then. You had the SK Hynix ADR. So investors were really beginning to kind of position for some of these this new issuance, and that has now set us up for saying, well, what really are the fundamentals of these companies, which, if you read the earnings report, were still incredibly strong.
2: Do you think, though, the market has an appetite for more equity issuances if Google, for example, goes back and says we need to raise more?
3: I think companies are going to be a lot more cautious going forward. That said, we know there's still some big IPOs coming, and investors are probably beginning to pre-prepare and think about how much of their allocation in their portfolio, especially for AI, do we want in these large language models companies worth the tip of the spear, or what we had seen for the better part of 2026, the companies are actually the enablers, the suppliers. So there was money moving from the check writers to the check spenders. Last couple of weeks, that's come a bit back into balance. And then as we head into the later weeks of the summer, into September, I think we're going to see where that shakes out.
1: What about the future of ETFs in general? I mean, where do you think the next chapter of innovation in that tool is going to be about?
3: Well, every time I think we think ETFs are done innovating or they haven't gone into a new area, the community, the ETF community, continues to surprise us. I think investors will continue to kind of look for abilities for precision exposure. You know, that's one of the areas that Roundtable is focused on. You know, DRAM is a relatively targeted ETF because what we're seeing is investors don't really want a tail of names. They don't just want another tech fund. If they want to buy memory, they want companies that just do that. So I think that's going to be area where we're going to see a lot more strategies come to market, where people are reassessing what really is a sector, what really is a thing.
1: Yeah, no, we've seen it in the death of the conglomerate and spin-offs and breakups and more. People want choice. They want a la carte.
3: Correct. Yeah. They want choice and precision because people are, I think, building equity portfolios differently. And again, of course, there's always someone who just wants the S&P 500. But now with the ability, with the spin-offs that we're seeing, to your point, you can actually create ETFs or strategies that provide dedicated exposure to specific outcomes.
2: Go ahead.
1: I was going to say, within tech, I mean, DRAM's been such a hit. Are there other areas within tech or even within semis that you can imagine it being that precise?
3: Most definitely. I think when we think about the semi trade, it has historically been bucketed into one thing, right? These companies make chips, but the chips that they actually make are incredibly different. So I think there's power semis. There's just the silicon wafers that can play a role. So I think we're going to see a lot more ETFs coming to market, perhaps even from Roundhill, that provide dedicated exposure to different sleeves of semiconductors.
2: No, basically what you were asking, I was actually wondering about the going long chips, short software, how much correlation there really is.
3: Well, it's interesting. If we look at the correlation of DRAM and our Magnificent 7 ETF Max, it actually had a 0.0 correlation. Okay. Most recently. That's crazy for stocks. Even a low correlation in stocks is maybe 0.65, 0.7, but it was zero. It's basically one was acting as a treasury, one was acting as a stock. And of course, that's one of the reasons why, of course, we saw DRAM explode to the upside, mags kind of on the downside, and then now we've seen the reversion, but they're moving in opposite directions, which I think is fascinating. And that's really the kind of debate that we're seeing across the market that's playing out over the most recent weeks, and I think it's going to continue to be the case.
1: Now, I mean, we walk in here every morning and you kind of know what kind of day it is.
3: Exactly.
1: When you fire up your laptop. Dave, good to see you. Thanks for coming in.
3: Thanks for having me.
1: Appreciate it very much. Dave Mossel.
2: Let's turn the conversation to the Fed. A new report from the Wall Street Journal saying President Trump has called Fed Chairman Warsh repeatedly since he took the top job. And the Financial Times out with a piece today saying Warsh will stick with lean Fed messaging despite market backlash. Steve Leisman joining us now with some new reporting on what we should make of all of this, Steve.
4: Yeah, Seema, thanks. The White House putting some context on these calls for CNBC. An official who asked not to be named did not deny the Wall Street Journal report, but suggested there was perhaps less there than suggested, than maybe meets the eye. The White House official telling CNBC, quote, "I'm not aware of there being a strict firewall between the president and the Fed chair. To the extent that the firewall is being violated, It's him asking someone, him being the president, asking someone whose intellect and perspective on the economy he respects for his thoughts on what's going on. This is not cut rates tomorrow. And even if it is, that's obviously not working. POTUS obviously hasn't lashed out at him. And by the way, the other issue, Seema, is that Kevin Warsh has not cut rates. And he made a point of this. And if you listen carefully to Kevin Warsh's testimony before the Senate last month, he kind of acknowledges that he's been talking to the president.
5: They chose an independent guy to do an independent job, and that's exactly what I plan on doing. Okay. And I'd like to think over the last 7 weeks, given the decisions we've made and the things we've done, that it's not just words, it's actions now to start to demonstrate that.
4: And the 7 weeks, there has not been a vote. But the other issue, of course, is you talk to the market, and the market says, you know what? People I've talked to in the market say, if the president's going to call the chairman, then we're going to have issues and think about whether or not there is some pressure being put on, whether the chairman will act under that pressure. And all Warsh can do at this point is just keep doing what he's been doing.
1: Steve, not to get too inside baseball, but a lot of economists and journalists are coming to the defense of Nick Timiraos after the Treasury Secretary called him out on X. I don't know if you've seen John Hilzenrath's post on LinkedIn, but I wonder what you make of this. I mean, I won't call it a war of words yet between economic officials and the press.
4: Well, I had three thoughts on this. The first one is that Nick Timiraos is not a stenographer. I've known him for many years and competed against him for many years. I wish he were a stenographer. It would make my life competing against him much easier. He's just simply one of the best journalists in the room. The second thought is I think it's kind of interesting that Bessent feels like Kevin Warsh needs help handling his press. I know Kevin Warsh for many years. Pretty sure Kevin Warsh does not need help handling the press, and I don't think this looks good. The other thing that's maybe, two other things. One thing is that I hope this is not the beginning of a sort of toxic relationship between the press and the Fed that exists over at the White House. There is not that relationship. There's a relationship more of we're here to explain and understand what you're doing rather than necessarily a confrontational relationship, I might say. Finally, I don't think it looks good for Kevin Warsh in that he has to be very careful about his credibility. And what is credibility? Think about credibility, Carl, in terms of basis points. If the chair is going to have less credibility, the market is going to raise the yield on the long end because it has to price for risk. Markets aren't moral about the president not talking to the chairman. Markets are just going to price it. If that's going to be the case, then, you know, the president ought to think about how much he's calling the chairman, how much that the appearance of that is going to make financing the U.S. deficit more expensive.
1: Yeah. Four good points. I'd like to get that on a loop and post that in response, Steve. We'll talk a little bit. Steve Leisman this morning. Still to come this morning, the CEO of Unity Software joins us after the company beats earnings and revenue. Shares are surging today.
2: Plus, SpaceX lockup expiring today, releasing more than 900 million shares into the market. We'll take a look at historical lockups, what that could tell us about the future performance of SpaceX. We're back in a moment.

0: Aspen Dental. It's time to smile again.
1: Welcome back. Let's draw your attention to Unity. Jumping on earnings this morning, the video game development firm blowing past earnings expectations while also raising its guidance for the future year. Joining us now, CNBC exclusive interview with Unity CEO Matthew Bromberg. Matthew, it's great to have you on. One analyst calling it a blowout set of numbers. Developers essentially use your Unity platform to build games for mobile, for PCs. What do you think is specifically driving the pickup that you're seeing in subscriber growth?
2: Yeah, it's great to be with you this morning. Thank you. It's a privilege for me to be here to represent the incredible work of our team from around the world. This was the best quarter we've had as a public company. I don't know of a ton of other companies that are growing their fastest business at 70% in revenue while also delivering 700 basis points of EBITDA improvement. What we're really seeing is a flywheel that's spinning up. More games are being made. As more games are made, there's more use of our platform. As there's more use of our platform, there's folks avail themselves of our advertising services and other services more and more. So that's a cycle that we love, that's really been developing and growing, and we expect it to continue.
1: You have Vector, which is sort of the AI ad platform that competes with AppLovin. What's the response been there?
2: Response has been incredible. I mean, 5 quarters ago, this business did not exist. And today, it's on well north of a $1 billion run rate. And what's exciting about that is not only is it being able to, we are delivering value for our customers, but we're still relatively early in our product development cycle. So as impactful as this has been, we still think there's a lot of room to run. And remember, in performance advertising, which is what Vector is, it's an AI that delivers performance-based advertising, we only make money when our customers make money. So the fact that our revenues are growing so sharply means that we are delivering value and we're delivering top-line growth to mobile game publishers, and that is wonderful for us. It's also wonderful for the industry.
1: How do you respond to critics who say there's just not enough room for both Unity and AppLovin to both win?
2: I think it's a fundamental misunderstanding of how the market operates. In performance advertising, you are literally creating your own demand. This is not about battling for share. It's about the quality of our AI, which derives its intelligence from our runtime, which is there's 3 billion people every month playing a Made with Unity game in the world. We understand a lot about those consumers. We can help predict what game they're going to want to play next. If we can match them with a new game, there's value for the advertiser and there's value for us. And that there's no natural barrier to that happening.
3: Matthew, you're probably tired of answering questions about GTA 6, but the street's obviously fascinated, and it's important for the industry. I just wonder whether or not are you comfortable with the cadence of that launch?
2: You'll have to ask Strauss about whether he's comfortable with the cadence. I would say this. I think the whole industry is really excited.

0: spectacular. It's probably going to be the largest entertainment property ever released. And dynamism in one area of the video game business is good for dynamism in all areas of the video game business. One of the things to keep in mind, and this is, I think sometimes folks forget this, innovation and new titles and new hits are always going to come. GTA is the biggest of its kind, but they're going to be
1: thinking about the entrance of new video game developers from the likes of South Korea, Japan, China. Is that sort of changing the race to get new products to market?
0: Absolutely. I would say that there has been a very distinct eastward shift in the video game business. The Western publisher and developers that used to dominate this business, that is changing. The Middle East is very strong. Turkey has become one of the strongest developers, especially of mobile games. And, of course, China and South Korea. We were just in Seoul 2 weeks ago. We had our user conference there, Unite, where we unveiled the newest version of our software. And the enthusiasm for Unity and the growth that the video game business is seeing in the East is incredible.
1: Your stock clearly popping 14%, but still down on the year, as many software companies are. What are you saying to, you know, investors who are still think that AI can displace the developer, the gaming developer industry?
0: Listen, we're not stock pickers. We're business builders, and what I can tell you is this: AI is going to be extraordinarily impactful and positive for the video game business as a whole. It's going to create more games. Those more games are going to create more demand for platform services like advertising, and it's going to create innovation and new kinds of content. All that's going to be good for the industry, and it's all going to be really good for us.
1: Matt, just quickly, are you using just the Frontier Labs on AI, or are you starting to use some of the Chinese low-cost models that have become
0: popular? We have a combination of both Frontier Labs and some of our own, and some more low-cost models as well.
1: Okay, good to know. That seems like what companies are doing now, a combination of both. Matthew, thank you. Thanks for your time.
0: Thank you so much.
1: Unity F14.
2: Still ahead this morning, the CFO of Block is with us after the company beat earnings estimates and raised guidance. They did lay off, as you remember, roughly 40% of their staff earlier this year.
1: Plus, SpaceX's lockup period expiring today, releasing more than 900 million shares into the market. Stock is actually up. We'll discuss whether investors should expect more volatility ahead.

0: perspectives.
1: Session lows here. Dow's down about 290. Let's get a news update with Frank Holland. Hey, Frank.
2: Hey, good morning, Carl. The Trump administration today said it plans to overhaul Head Start, tossing out several regulations governing the early education program for low-income children in the U.S. The Department of Health and Human Services says that overhaul will encourage more local decision-making. Among the proposed changes, staff-to-student ratio standards, as well as requirements to provide service to preschooler families. The public will have 60 days to weigh in before it goes into effect. The CIA has reportedly set up a secret Cuba task force to pressure the government there into making changes on the island that President Trump is demanding. The New York Times reports the task force has the mandate to create cracks among Cuba's elite as part of an effort to pressure Cubans to replace anti-American hardliners. And the National Science Foundation capturing the most detailed images ever of the surface of the sun. Using a solar telescope in Hawaii, scientists were able to see ripples on the surface caused by magnetic plasma moving around at different speeds, very similar to what happens to waves when a gust of wind blows over water. Carl, back over to you.
1: Incredible pictures, Frank. Yeah. Thank you, Frank Holland. Let's turn to SpaceX this morning, moving higher as the company's lockup period expires today. Our Morgan Brennan watching probably one of the most important names right now in the market. Hey, Morgan.
3: Hey, Carl, that's right. So today is the first of a series of stock lockup expirations. Available share count as of today, at least potentially here, theoretically, balloons to more than 1.5 billion from 625 million in the IPO. That's just the start. Billions of shares unlock into 2027. By January, 50% of shares are in free float. That's according to Bernstein. The key question, though, is who's eligible to sell and when? Now, that matters when determining how much selling could actually happen here. So for many employees, expirations start today. Senior executives and officers are subject to longer lockups. And Elon Musk, who owns 42% overall of the company, can't sell until June of next year. But if history is any indicator, he likely won't. He's not alone either. Many longtime investors plan to hold. Peter Diamandis said on this show just earlier this week that he was going to hold. Early advisor and founding member Jim Cantrell said the same thing on my show this morning. I mean, we could go through the list here. Ron Barron, Sean McGuire, ARK has been buying as the stock has sold off in recent days. Something else to consider, insiders had liquidity events before the IPO via secondary share sales 2 times per year. Now, that said, the last one in December valued SpaceX at a reported $800 billion. That was before they absorbed XAI. So with a market cap around $1.5 trillion, you might see some folks taking some profit here still. JPM argues, quote, there has already been significant pre-positioning ahead of this first expiration. It's the largest of many over the next several months. Bottom line, guys, it is not a typical stock lockup expiration. Do not expect a typical trading reaction. Case in point, the fact that shares are actually up 2.5-3% right now. Perhaps we could see some short covering here if this continues.
4: Just curious, Morgan, given your expertise in space, covering this company for so long, and your conversation with Gwynne Shotwell the day of the IPO, this idea that the company is trading at a conglomerate discount and how that could actually become a bigger concern if it, in fact, merges with Tesla.
3: Yeah, so I have a few thoughts on that. The first is you can debate, you know, the value of the sum of the parts, you know, what's more valuable, all of these different businesses together, or if they were to split off, as we've seen with other industrial conglomerates. And I think not only the company, but longtime investors who understand the thesis here around it would tell you that all of these companies together act as a flywheel and enhance each other and help build on each other. So that being said, what was the second part of your question? I'm sorry. I'm a little tired.
4: Yeah, I guess if this merger happens, right? I mean, everyone's trying to say this could happen before
3: the merger.
4: End of this year.
3: Well, yeah. So here's what I'll say about the merger. The two companies have worked together to varying extents for many, many years. That partnership continues to increase. Case in point, the fact that they announced the location in Texas for their Terafab semi-manufacturing facility just earlier today. You could debate whether and when and how that merger actually takes place. I think one of the wild cards in all of that, in addition to the timing, is going to be Tesla shareholders. And as of right now, it's not necessarily a home run that Tesla shareholders are going to get involved with a merger like this. And I don't think it's necessarily, and I say this having spoken to people inside the company, around the company for a number of months around this, I don't think it's necessarily to realize synergies. That's not to say it won't happen, but it doesn't have to happen immediately.
4: We're clearly watching. SpaceX up 3% today. Morgan, thank you. Carl, we worked with our CNBC data team. I just wanted to highlight some of the data on the performance of other high-profile IPOs around their lockup expirations. No surprise. They all saw a sort of near-term volatility when you look at Meta, Uber, Snap, Alibaba, just around their lockup expirations. Perhaps Meta is the closest comparable to SpaceX because it also used that staggered approach to the release of shares rather than traditional 180 lockup. The goal of that staggered approach, of course, is to limit market volatility. But it's unclear whether that works. You may recall back in 2012 when Meta went public, it fell 40% below its IPO price before finally rebounding the next year. So that's going to be the question for SpaceX. Remember, an additional 28% of shares will unlock once SpaceX delivers its third quarter earnings. So we're talking about December till we see that perhaps lockup overhang subside. So just some context here as we try to get a sense of what it could mean for the stock, which, yes, higher today, which I think is perhaps noteworthy,
1: even though it's gone down so dramatically far off the highs. I mean, one of the worst performing post-IPO performances in the history of large cap IPOs. But the Meta example is actually really good because we all remember coming to market in the high 30s and then did tumble into the teens. There were some other things in there as well about their mobile strategy and so forth. But if you do a 20-year on Meta, I mean, it's hard to even notice that early lockup volatility.
4: You remember that day you were at the NASDAQ?
1: I was in Menlo Park in the parking lot of Facebook. But Jim and a bunch of others were at the NASDAQ, and that was a crazy
4: IPO day. I was upstairs at the NASDAQ watching it. But we'll be watching this name closely. Still ahead, Man Group's chief market strategist will join us. Why she says the S&P ending the year at 7,000 could very much happen. Two areas of the market she likes right now.
1: Later on, CNBC's Alex Sherman got the chance to talk to Shaq on the set of his new show, Dunkmen. We're going to bring you details of that new venture.

0: insurance.
1: Welcome back. A mixed session so far on Wall Street as the Dow pulls back following that record close. Actually, a couple of them earlier this week. NASDAQ a tick higher. Major averages all pacing for gains on the week. Joining us with her outlook for the rest of the second half is Man Group Chief Market Strategist Christina Hooper, who joins us here at Post 9. It's good to have you back. Thanks for coming in.
2: Thank you.
1: So we've talked throughout the course of the year. You've been on the lookout for signals of vulnerability, and we did get a bit of a gut check in July. You think there's more of that to come?
2: Absolutely. I think what we've seen is a U.S. economy that has been driven really by two key factors. We have AI CapEx, that juggernaut, and of course, high income consumer spending. And there are vulnerabilities with both. I think about AI CapEx and how investors are now punishing companies that are spending a lot. I mean, the conventional wisdom had been the bigger risk is to underspend rather than overspend. That's changing. And I think there are a lot of other forces pushing back on data center buildouts, like not in my backyard movements. So there's a lot that could go wrong in terms of not ending AI CapEx spending, but slowing it down from the levels it's at.
1: So when you think about potential sources of weakness, second derivative on CapEx.
2: Absolutely.
1: Rate hikes. Or a weaker consumer, is it mostly about the CapEx story?
2: It is primarily a CapEx story, but we absolutely have to worry about the consumer because the consumer is weakening. As of the third quarter, according to Brookings Institute's model, we are net negative fiscal stimulus. And the fiscal stimulus we've gotten has been a lower multiplier effect fiscal stimulus. Then add to that the fact that we're taking on more debt, and we're just awash in debt in general, given all the AI related debt. And so what we're likely to see is a pretty significant increase in yields. Historically, yields going up have had a negative impact on equities, have depressed equity prices. So there's a lot that could go wrong in the second half.
3: So you think the Fed does move in September, and by how much?
2: So I think the Fed will move 25 basis points in September, and we'll probably get one more rate hike in the back half of this year. But I think the bigger issue is going to be rates on the long end and how much they're likely to go up. There's a lot of concern about fiscal sustainability, and that is not going away with the kind of deficit we're running.
1: Yeah, the long bond added, I think, how many basis points in July? 30-some-odd basis points, which was the most going back to 2024 or so?
2: Absolutely,
1: right?
2: And that could easily continue. I think that's a very, very likely trajectory going forward.
1: How does the rate hike idea from you square with a weakening consumer? Wouldn't that tend to depress prices or at least bring in some disinflation?
2: Well, it could, but keep in mind that a lot of the inflation we're seeing is actually not being driven by demand, but it's being driven by supply shocks. Yes, demand as it relates to AI CapEx, but the rest is supply shocks. So rate hikes are not going to be as effective in reducing those prices. And so I think we have to just keep that in mind. This could be an environment where we get mildly stagflationary, which is always problematic for a central bank in terms of figuring out what tools to use and how to manage it.
3: Just digging into the AI CapEx concerns you raise, how does that really manifest? Is it just underperformance in the hyperscalers, more credit concerns brewing? Because I would point out just in the last week, spreads have tightened for tech corporate bonds.
2: Oh, and I think there could be, we could go through periods where they do tighten, especially if we get a few hyperscalers that do report positive earnings or have some kind of positive outlook. But I do think that hyperscalers will be the epicenter. I think there are a lot of parallels with the late 1990s, early 2000s with the telecoms. They're the ones that took on the debt. They spent a lot of money building out fiber optic networks. Ultimately, that was a real positive for the overall economy, but many of them were left holding the bag. So we could certainly see that. Also, semis could be under some pricing pressure. I think where we're likely to see opportunities in the AI food chain is going to be those companies that can provide solutions that make it easier for data centers to continue the build out. Like, for example, more efficient use of energy, more efficient use of water, since that tends to be two of the biggest gripes that many communities have as they fight the build out.
1: Yeah. This audit of the new data center projects in Texas, of all places, is getting a lot of attention this week. You probably, though, have to give corporates some credit for managing tariffs last year, the war this year, earnings blended up 40 8% this quarter. Margins are strong, right? I mean, we do have great companies here.
2: We absolutely do. And we also have very positive investor sentiment. I mean, there's no doubt about it that there has been a bias, really, in upward pull, gravitational pull, right, for stocks. I felt that the March sell-off was appropriate. I was surprised by the rally for the rest of the second quarter and really what we've seen thus far. It seems to me to be very optimistic given the kind of headwinds we're seeing.
3: What does this all mean for emerging markets, the big move we saw in the Korean stock market and, of course, the plunge thereafter?
2: Well, I think we have to look at emerging markets as just not one entity, right? We do have those that, for example, the Korean stock market, very, very closely correlated with the fortunes of AI capex, right? But then we have a lot of markets that are much more correlated with how commodity prices are doing. And so they're likely to benefit in this environment where I don't think we're going to see prices coming down anytime soon for a lot of commodities. So I think you have to be very discerning and it's not an index investment in emerging markets. It's sort of a thoughtful, active in AI if something were to go wrong. So a nice diversifier to most people's portfolios, most investors' portfolios. And also we have this defense spending and infrastructure spending that is increasing. It's quite significant. And I think it has a relatively high multiplier effect. We should see that have an impact on the economy and stocks. European stocks that already have relatively low valuations. They're very attractive in terms of metrics like dividends and valuations.
1: Yeah, although all-time highs today in Europe.
2: Yes, getting a little frothy, but still nowhere near where we are with right. U.S. equities.
1: Yeah, as we get into the winter, we'll probably talk more about energy in Europe. And there's a headline this morning that they're going to go into the winter probably with less LNG storage than they did last year. That could be that's an issue for later. Christina, good to see you again. Thank
2: Great
1: you.
2: To see you.
1: Christina
2: Thank
1: Hooper.
2: You.
3: All right, still ahead, the CFO of Block joining us as the stock falls despite beating earnings estimates and raising its outlook. That follows AI-driven layoffs earlier this year that affected roughly 40% of the staff. We're back.

0: Let me help you find it.
1: Welcome back. We're watching shares of Block under pressure despite beating earnings estimates and raising guidance for the latest quarter. That follows AI-driven layoffs of roughly 40% of its staff. Let's bring in Mackenzie Lizagalos, joining us now with the company's chief financial officer, Mac.
2: And Rita, the company beat Q2 estimates and again raised the full year outlook, but the stock, it's down 6% this morning. And investors appear to be looking past the raise because most of the upside came from the second quarter, while the Q3 earnings guide was only a penny above expectations. Now, you said on last night's earnings call that July trends are still healthy and AI is driving greater efficiency. So why are we not seeing more upside in the current quarter?
3: Mackenzie, thanks so much for having me on. When I look at our results, when I look at our momentum and performance, I'm incredibly encouraged. We had yet another beat and raise quarter in the second quarter. Our strategy is working, and you can see it in the numbers. We grew top line 25%. We had record profitability with a 27% margin and a 65% growth rate on our adjusted EPS. What's really encouraging for me to see is that that's driven by broad-based strength in our execution across each of our businesses, Square and Cash App. We saw that continue into July, as you noted. And so we're incredibly excited to see compounding growth and increasing margins as we head into the back half of this year.
2: It's now been 6 months since Block cut roughly 40% of its workforce and what the company billed as an AI-driven reorganization. But Block has also acknowledged that it cut too deeply in some areas and had to rehire. So where has AI fallen short? And are you confident that the company is now properly staffed?
3: You know, we very purposely and intentionally took a bold action in February so that we wouldn't have to do it again. And what's more important than the reduction is how we are reforming our operating model and the way we work internally to put AI at the center of all of our workflows and enhance the efficiency and leverage that each of our people get as we do our work. And you see that come through. You know, 3 years ago, Mackenzie, we set a goal to be a Rule of 40 company in 2026. What I see as I look at the first half of this year is actually a Rule of 52 company, as we compound strong growth on the top line and have dramatically improved our margins, all the while continuing to deliver ever greater product velocity for our customers. In Square this year, in the first half of this year, we delivered 3 times more features to our customers than we did in the first half of last year, 130 features. A lot of that is driven by putting AI at the center of everything that we do to deliver more for our customers.
2: Now, on the call, you pointed to... Oh, sorry, Seema, go ahead.
1: Oh, I'm just going to ask, on that note, you talk about how you're thinking through the AI strategy as being very thoughtful. Now, the rise of these low-cost Chinese open-weight models, how are you embedding those models into your platform? And does that mean investors should expect a further reduction in your workforce over time?
3: You know, what we did very intentionally a few years ago, we actually built what we believe is the first coding harness, which we called Goose. It's an open source coding harness, similar to a Claude Code, but actually was released a few months ahead of Claude Code. And what's different about Goose is that it is model agnostic. It's not tied in to a ChatGPT or to an Anthropic model. And it can work off of open source models. That means that we can tailor each of our workflows to the best model for it. And as each of these new frontier models get released and become more and more powerful, you can actually get a lot done with some of the few months old models that are less expensive, which enables us to be really intentional in how we deploy the spend across these different AI workflows.
2: You know, our David Faber confirmed that Block is part of the bid for PayPal. Can you confirm that? And what's the strategic upside for Block?
3: You know, what I would say is that when an asset of that scale is in play, it's reasonable to assume that everybody in the industry is taking a look. Now, what I would also say is that based on our results in the first half of this year and our continued momentum and our raised guidance for the rest of the year, what you can also see is that our organic business is firing on all cylinders. We have an incredible TAM to address across consumers, across sellers, across commerce, across banking. And we are incredibly focused on those organic growth opportunities as we move forward.
2: And Rita, we're going to leave it there. Thank you so much for joining us. And Carl, I'm sending it back to you.
4: All right, Mac, thanks so much. Still ahead, our Alex Sherman got a front row seat on the set of Shaquille O'Neal's new show, Dunk Men. We're going to bring you highlights from that conversation with Shaq

0: Welcome back. Shaquille O'Neal just launching his new show, Dunkman, and Alex Sherman got a chance to talk to him on the show's set. Alex joins us with more. Alex, this dunk at age 54 has kind of gone viral.
1: Yeah, I'm surprised he can still do it. But because I actually asked him to do it on the court and he refused at the time. So I guess he got the courage up there to attempt a dunk. So Shaq, I guess, can still dunk. This is part, you know, Shaq's always looking for new business ventures. This is his latest concoction, a competition of professional dunkers coming together on this weekly show that's currently airing on TNT. I asked Shaq about the NBA's dunk contest to get his thoughts on that. That certainly is not what it once was. Take a listen to what Shaq told me about the NBA's product.
2: What's the distance from the Earth to the Moon? That's how bad it
3: 93
2: sucks.
3: 93 million.
2: That's how bad it sucks.
3: Yeah, it's a rough watch.
2: It's bad.
3: Yeah. And it's bad because the top dunkers aren't dunking, or is it bad because there just aren't any top dunkers anymore in the NBA?
2: It's bad because the top dunkers aren't dunking, and they don't appreciate how the business of basketball is ran. My father one day borrowed $20, took me to a game. Game was horrible. On the way back, he was upset. So he taps me in the chest and says, "Big man, if you ever get to this level where people are paying you to watch you play, make sure you put on the show."
1: You know, listening to that back now, I realized Shaq said distance from Earth to the Moon. I think I answered Earth to the Sun. So maybe it doesn't suck quite as much as I thought it did. That's only like 250,000 miles or so. I'll have to check my calculator. But anyways, that interview is part of a larger special that we are doing at CNBC that will come out later this year. It's called Shaq Inc. Some of you may remember we did a special on Stephen Curry last year that talked about the business of Steph Curry off the court. Well, it's going to be a similar idea with Shaq. Dunkman is just obviously a very small component of this larger Shaq enterprise. 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Carl.
4: Just pretty impressive just to see his transition, Alex, from NBA legend to sportscaster, investor, producer as well.
1: You know, he is the second largest individual shareholder in Authentic Brands, which owns JCPenney, Reebok, a whole bunch of different companies, several of which Shaq is also the spokesperson for. Authentic Brands said that they are going to go public in the next 12 months. So assuming that that does happen, we will all know exactly how wealthy Shaq is. So one of the things that I asked him in this piece is if he thinks he's a billionaire. I won't answer that question. I will wait until that piece comes out, or perhaps we will know even sooner, depending on when Authentic Brands releases its S-1.
0: Yeah, I remember him coming to the floor here when he joined the board. I think it was Papa John's at the time. I was just thinking of the greats who have been willing to play in the world of business, Alex. There's a shot of him we just had up with Kobe before we lost him. Jordan, LeBron, you mentioned Curry, and Shaq. That's pretty rarefied air.
1: Yeah, it certainly is. You know, one other thing that I asked Shaq about, actually, is Caitlin Clark. And he mentioned pretty much every athlete you just talked about right there in terms of how Caitlin Clark is dealing with the WNBA right now. You know, there's a lot of tension there, clearly, with the women's players and kind of embracing her as the face of the league. One thing he told me about her was that this is a rite of passage that she has to go through. It happened to Michael Jordan. It happened to Kobe. It happened to Magic Johnson. It happened to Shaq. When new players come into the league, they kind of have to earn it. It's not just given to them. So I thought that was an interesting take on kind of the tension that's going on. Obviously, others point to, you know, this is racial tension, or this is sort of a way that the media is swinging things and people want to focus on Clark. But he said, no, no, no, that's not it. It's just the players are basically putting her through a hazing process before she can become the face of the league.
0: Wow. It sounds like you got great stuff. I can't wait to see more.
4: Yeah.
0: Fascinating look at one of the great athletes of our time. Alex, thanks so much.
1: Thank you.
0: We'll watch that. Certainly the power of the NBA got reflected in Warner Brothers results today, or the lack of it. And then tomorrow we'll get a jobs number.
4: As we watch tech continuing to underperform those two big names, SanDisk and Western Digital.
0: Let's get to the judge at Post 9.
5: All right, guys, thanks so much. Welcome to the Halftime Report. I'm Scott Wapner, front and center this hour, debating the road to S&P 8000. We will do that today with the investment committee. We'll trade the day's biggest movers, and joining me for the hour, Josh Brown, Malcolm Etheridge, Bill Baruch. Show you what we're doing here. We do have some red on the screen today, and it is across the board. Tech is weak for Wysima was talking about. SanDisk and Western Digital are certainly a drag there. We're about 54,000 on the Dow. We're still pacing on the S&P for the best week since April. We've had a lot of calls, Josh, lately about 8,000 on the S&P. Yardeni's at 82.50 says that could be conservative. You've called it one of the healthiest, if not the healthiest, tapes that you've seen in an awfully long time. Tom Lee says you could hit 8,000 this month. And earnings are the story. They're the story in all caps.
3: Yes.
5: Because the growth has been pretty remarkable, about 50% in the second quarter. If you strip out Google and Amazon and their investment gains, it's at 31%. July 1st, it was 24.4. So estimates continue and growth continues to go up, and that's driving the market.
6: So I have my contras. Do you guys have contras, like people that you know are always wrong, but you listen to them anyway because they make you feel better? You have like one or two? I know you do.
3: Yeah.
6: Sneaky, but like everyone. So I have my contras, and they have, it's really helpful, actually. They have podcasts, so it's super convenient. I don't have to track down their comments on social media. I can just listen to a steady stream of it. And the people in 2024 that were lamenting the fact that it was a hyper-concentrated bull market, just Mag 7, it's all hyperscaler, right? Those people. And they didn't like the fact that the market was being driven at that phase of the rally by PE multiple expansion. Well, they changed their tune because now it's not. We actually have multiples compressing. What we have is massive earnings expansion all over the market. And so what they're saying instead now is earnings bubble. It's you can't win with these people. But again, I find that to be a helpful exercise. Let me listen to this guy. Everything he says is backwards. That's what they're saying now. If that's the problem, that there's too much earnings,
3: yeah.
6: I'll take it. And I want to be really specific here about what's going on. Let's take out Google and Amazon earnings because we know they wrote up their stakes in Anthropic and other startups, and that's not obviously repeatable or something that we want to get too excited about. Even if you pull those out, the S&P 500's earnings growth is still 28.8%. For next quarter, the analysts are already increasing estimates. Normally, analysts reduce estimates during the quarter. They lower the hurdle, make it easier for their coverage universe to jump over. They're not doing that now. For Q2 and for Q3, analysts spent the quarter revising estimates upward. They have to. They're listening to management. In the last 80 quarters, that's 20 years worth of data, the average change in estimates for the first month of the quarter has been -1.9%. That's the average. Right now, it's up 2.1% in this quarter for next quarter's numbers. These are unheard of times. So I understand the impulse. Oh, well, I can't be wrong. So therefore, it's an earnings bubble. I understand. I just caution people who are listening to that rhetoric from actually acting on it because it's been wrong all year so far. I think it'll stay wrong throughout the balance of this year. We have an earnings-driven market. All 11 sectors are reporting year-over-year sales growth. Revenue growth. We're not talking about games, tricking people, stock-based compensation, buybacks. We're talking about sales growth of plus 14% in the quarter. You can't fake revenue. You could fake earnings, but that's not what's happening.
5: I feel like you and Tom Lee are on the same wavelength as he says, Malcolm. There are some investors criticizing S&P 500 earnings quality. Our analysis shows there are sizable contributions coming from investment gains, but keep in mind, to Josh's point, organic EPS growth is still 21% in the second quarter of 26 so far, and 2027 EPS estimates are still rising. We're dip buyers. We see the S&P reaching 79 to 8,000 this month. Make sense to you?
7: I don't disagree with the premise. I think that what the market is showing right now is that as long as the four main hyperscalers who are throwing trillions of dollars at the problem, trying to create as much compute as possible, continue to reaffirm their spending plans and also increase them, as we just got basically from all of them through the last earnings period, that is reason to feel bullish. It's obviously trickle-down economics. It's going to go through the second and third order effects. All the different companies, Caterpillar, for example, is having its best year probably ever because of Microsoft, Amazon, Google, and Meta spending as much as they are on the build-out. At the risk of sounding like one of Josh's beloved contras, though, I will say I think that that probably is through the end of this year. So,
5: yeah, but,
7: yes,
5: but isn't
7: we do
5: the point,
7: hit.
5: Though, isn't the point isn't the point that what was perhaps focused all around what you're saying has now broadened? Like, the earnings growth was a tech story and felt like it was a tech-only story. But to John Waldron's point, president of Goldman, who we ran the soundbite of yesterday, double-digit earnings growth is propelling markets, and it's broadening out. It's no longer just a tech story. So I think that's sort of the point that
6: I mean,
5: that
6: is Allstate and is Allstate and MetLife selling GPUs?
7: Allstate and MetLife, I really believe the story of insurance companies as an example of companies that are using AI, turning it on their businesses, weaponizing it against the problems that they once had, and using it to get more efficient. So their operating margins are getting far better. The point, though, is that the market only cares about one particular theme right now, and it's trickling through all the other different sectors that touch the AI revolution.
5: Well, I mean, it is happens to be like one of the most powerful themes in the history of the United States economy.
6: I think every bull market is that, though.
7: I'm not saying that it's not warranted, so I want to make sure that I'm clear about this. I think that we could get to 8,000 very soon because of the belief in what we're looking at right now. The question is, when does it stop? And I think that's the part that the bullish folks like a Tom Lee, for example, are not necessarily looking that far out and saying. They're saying this particular quarter, we get to 7,900, 8,000, and we'll see where we go from there. I agree with that. But I think beyond that is where we have to have the conversation of what causes that to slow down if the spending slows down, because I think there is a pull forward that has happened. There's a lot of companies, like I just mentioned, the four major hyperscalers, that have pre-funded a lot of their purchases for next year, this year. They've pulled it all into this year because they'd rather pay today's elevated price versus next year's elevated price. They'll take the known known versus the unknown unknown of next year's prices. And I think we have to consider how much of the additional spending at, like, a Caterpillar, I'll use them again, or a Corning, for example, those kinds of companies that are third order effects, how much of that spending that has reached them already is going to slow down because the companies accelerated this year and they won't do it again next year.
8: So you've highlighted the earnings story right now, and I think that's a good tailwind. 2 weeks ago, I put out a weekly letter to my clients, and I highlighted three things. Back away from the forest, got to see the trees here. And the three things that are important are, worse is misunderstood. This was ahead of the Fed meeting. And I think that the expectations for hawkishness were really offsides. Right now, even still, there's expectations of better than 50% probability that the Fed hikes in September. And we do have a Jackson Hole, and we'll start to see a little bit more there.
5: What's offsides about that when the FT is reporting today, according to their sources, that he's prepared to hike in September if inflation remains hot? So sounds to me like the market's exactly on sides.
8: It's not hot yet. So we're going to get more data.
5: Well, it is hotter it's hotter than 2%.
8: But if you look back,
5: it's hotter than Target. You'd admit that, right?
8: Yeah. We looked at Fed Chair Powell and his, we called it coming to Harvard moment, when he said specifically that oil price shocks are not to be controlled by monetary policy. And that was very bullish for the market. So I think they're going to try to look through the oil rise that we have.
5: Well, they obviously are, but there is inflation that is in other parts of the economy beyond oil.
8: And there's also disinflation within certain components within that. So I think the inflation, the non-farm payroll coming up, the inflation data, which what I believe will be next week or about a week and a half away, that's going to be critical. And I don't see that being a catalyst for a hike. Now, they are putting out, and when I say misunderstood, they are putting out these anecdotes that come off more hawkish in the near term. And I think that's going to become incrementally walked back. I think you're going to see that become a tailwind into the midterms. That being factor number one. Factor number two is President Trump, whatever he's going to have to do, they're going to have to engineer some sort of passage through the Strait of Hormuz, which is starting to show the market's going to find that favorable. Trump does not want voters at the ballot box in the midterms with the war taking place in the middle of the war and oil above $90. So I think that's going to be a tailwind as well. There's no better way to goose the economy when you look at those two. And then the factor number three is what we've learned from earnings, as emphasized it as well, is the market's compute constrained. The AI build out is very compute constrained. Alphabet even said on their earnings call that they're going to purchase more compute while they build out their compute. So and you look at names like Meta, they're leaning into, I think, being a 2027 story, but they're going to sell compute. So I think the AI story, 2 weeks ago when the SMH was what, 25% from its highs, we were looking at, okay, some of this is overdone, and these are the three pillars to look, be bullish at going into the midterms. And now we have this massive move off the lows in a very short period of time. Those three pillars have not changed. They are going to be the catalyst to take us to 8,000.
9: I mean, the 30-year, which is now at 521, would you know, certainly reflect the fact that the market thinks that there's a predisposition at this point on the Fed to be more hawkish than not. You'd agree
8: I think
9: with
8: right
9: that,
8: now
9: right?
8: It could be a head fake. You know, as a trader, I'm looking at my commodity portfolio and where is their tail risk? Maybe I'm buying some 30-year puts way out there as a tail risk to hedge the downside in case this does fall apart. But I don't think, meaning 30-year bond prices come down, yields break out to the upside. I don't think that's going to happen, though. And when you start to see people that I have utmost respect for, like the Jamie Dimons, a lot of bond traders I know, when they get super excited about these rates, they start calling for 7% 10-year. This is the breakout they've been waiting for the last 10, 20 years. The heart of their career was in the middle of rates above 7 to 8%. They're calling for that again, and usually that becomes the top in yields. So I'm watching that very closely. Is this a head fake of a breakdown in bonds and a breakout in yields, or is this something that becomes contained, and we start seeing that rate hike being priced out by the end of the year, or at least the first September, and that's a bullish catalyst.
6: Let's not gloss over why yields are where they are. Obviously, there's geopolitical stuff in here, which everyone has been able to look past all year pretty much, with the exception of 1 week in March. But the bigger picture is that the labor market is actually showing signs of re-acceleration, despite all of the talk about AI disrupting jobs growth or leading to mass layoffs. None of that is happening. None of it's in the data. We actually are looking at incomes in the bottom cohort, the bottom decile, starting to rise faster than the general population. These are like positive things. These are the things that will help people contend with temporarily higher energy prices.
8: Well, there are a lot of data points to look at when it comes to employment and jobless claims, weekly jobless claims. We digest them. We gloss over it, though. They're a very volatile number. But look at ISM employment report. ISM services employment component yesterday came in at 47.4. That was a contraction in ISM services employment. I am leaning on, now, obviously, the month-to-month non-farm payroll numbers are very volatile.
6: Throw that out. Listen to the credit card CEOs. We had
7: that's where I was going.
6: We had Moynihan tell us there's absolutely nothing going on, like in terms of delinquencies or people late to pay their bill. There's none of it. There's no sign of it. None of it. I know everyone's asking them every quarter, okay, please, Jeremy Barnum at J.P. Morgan, please tell me this is the quarter where the consumer finally cracked.
7: And we've been
6: every quarter he's got to say, nope, didn't happen this time either.
7: It's 2022 we've been saying, is this finally the moment where the consumer shows their weakness, the credit card balance is hitting all-time
6: so
7: highs,
6: not yet.
7: After quarter matters?
6: Not yet.
7: I was going to say, I've come to realize that really doesn't matter in the broader aspect that we're talking about. Like, the consumer is showing that their willingness and ability to spend continue to trend upward.
6: Andrew Sorkin asked Dara at Uber yesterday on their after their earnings report, like, are you seeing anything that says the consumer is weak? He said, no, they're not trading down. They're not reducing the tipping. Like, all of the classic signs that you would expect. Uber is, I don't know, a billion transactions per quarter or whatever it is. They're not seeing people stop tipping. They're not seeing people trade down, people that would normally take an Uber Black, take a regular Uber. Like, he's not seeing it. And you're hearing this from Target. You're hearing this from Walmart. Like, we could sit and read non-farm payroll reports if we want, or we could listen to the people that are actually running the economy.
8: But I don't think the job market's accelerating. I think the data we're looking at is not seeing an accelerating job market.
9: We'll get a jobs report tomorrow, yeah. So we'll find out what happens then. The reason why the market's been able probably to look past a 30-year at 521, or certainly a more hawkish Fed by virtue of, you know, three descents and some of the other commentary that's come out since that, is it just goes back to the earnings story. If you didn't have the durability of the earnings growth that you have had, the market would probably look far different. You also have had these deleveraging moments within the market. The momentum trade unraveled in a blink of an eye, came down really hard. You had the hedge fund that blew up. then you had those as clearing events. But the reason why they weren't more upsetting to the market is because everybody's falling back on what is a healthy market, and that is the deleveraging story. I know you mentioned, you know, Jamie Dimon still talking about leverage in the system, and margin debt is the highest that it's ever been. He told Leslie Picker yesterday. But until the earnings story changes, find me a reason to be negative for the second half.
6: What I've said is that a healthy bull market, so we're framing this as like a healthy bull market. A healthy bull market takes out its own trash. So we saw a momentary speculative fever take hold. It was predominantly focused on memory chip makers, and a lot of it was having taken place in Korea. People paid for it. Like those 2X leveraged stock ETFs, they got wiped out. People in certain options trades got wiped out. We had one notable hedge fund, I think, had the biggest trading loss at a hedge fund ever in dollar terms. Like we had that leverage unwind, but the entire system didn't buckle. I think what's interesting about that margin blow-up is part of it was the shorts going against Leopold Ashton Kutcher. The IGV is now 16% below its lows. In April, it was 37% off the highs. Think about what a comeback we've seen in software. Situational awareness was not only long memory, it was short software, and those shorts went against. So that's what I mean by an overall healthy bull market. Like, I don't know what else you would want to see.
8: Well, very healthy rotation. I mean, if you look back in the last 2 months, healthcare is up 20% off the low.
6: That's right.
8: So, I mean, as other markets, the momentum was getting hit, you're seeing that money go elsewhere. And that's really the undertone. Was saying that this thing is sort of done when that deleveraging happened.
9: Well, you must think that the momentum unwind is done if you bought Marvell, which was down 37% in July, right?
8: Absolutely, very high quality name. We came into to Tuesday. I mean, Monday was a great day for the market, and then we didn't want to really buy the name just yet. Saying, I mean, obviously South Korea. Let's see how that night goes and see if there's follow through. You know, of course. Marvell was up 14% on Tuesday. So we still bought it. We bought half as much as we were hoping for, which is a 1% add to our portfolios. I mean, they're emerging as the connectivity backbone with an AI, custom silicone, optical networking, and AI memory solutions. The CXL, Compute Express Link, allows hyperscalers to expand and pool memory outside of processors. It works as a complement with high bandwidth memory. So I think that they're going to be a huge leader as this AI build-out continues. And we want to have that in our portfolio.
9: Okay. Malcolm, the other stock that's certainly woken up is NVIDIA, right? You know, Musk praised it on the SpaceX earnings call. If you take a look at what the stock, it's up 12% over the past 5 trading sessions. Don't forget, it reports on August 26th. So it's the only one of the big cap techs to this point that hasn't delivered an earnings report. This thing back?
7: So my expectation was, as the breakdown was happening in July within all the semiconductor stocks, that investors were going to rotate back into the one that really should matter. Because NVIDIA is trading now below the rest of the S&P 500 from a forward multiple perspective, which is absolutely absurd when you consider it's the largest company in the world by market cap. And also, it's the company that sits at the very center of all of what's going on with the AI revolution, all of the money being spent to put shovels in the dirt and then put chips into data centers, like 90% of that is flowing through NVIDIA. So it didn't make sense to me that the stock got so unloved for as long as it did. I'm not surprised to see it trading up into the print, especially since historically it always trades up into the print right before earnings. Mm-hmm. The surprise will be if it continues to go up and to the right after we get the print instead of selling off.
9: I mean, Barron says that it can keep going, that it finally has momentum and it can keep going. Now, maybe it hadn't moved, you know, the way it is now because there just continue to be questions about the circular deals and the whole nature of that. Don't you think that? I mean, that's been kind of a constant drumbeat in the background.
7: But if you question that, you have to question the entire thing, right? Do we still feel really great about SK Hynix and Samsung, or do we not? If you do, then questioning NVIDIA's ability to fund its

0: of customers to separate itself from the Metas and the Microsofts that are its largest purchasers at the moment. If you believe in one, you have to believe in the other.
1: Malcolm's right. Like, we can't pick and choose which aspects of the overall AI trade. It's like pulling the wrong Jenga piece out. I think the way to think about this is, all right, what's the alternative? You're Jensen Huang. There are 10 neo clouds going up, data centers for neo clouds, where it's not Apple, it's not Alphabet and Amazon. They don't have their own cash flow. So they obviously are going to be out there borrowing money. They're working with companies like Blackstone, et cetera, to finance these facilities. If you're Jensen, do you want NVIDIA chips in there? Or do you want, I don't know, Trainium chips? Which would you prefer? So it's one or the other. If you're the biggest player in this ecosystem, which NVIDIA is, they sort of have to go where the market's going.
0: They're also like the last one of the mega cap techs that's still massively free cash flow positive.
1: Yes.
0: So they still have the ability to lend out dollars in the form of structured loans.
2: That's what I was going to say. $48.5 billion in free cash flow.
0: Who else has that?
2: Of 22%.
3: So I mentioned, you know, NVIDIA definitely got a lift this week off the Musk comments on the SpaceX call. Well, today's lockup day. It starts. Right. It was a peculiar week, certainly, as you had earnings and then so quickly after followed by what is a stair step lockup test. I guess we're calling it that. Morgan Brennan's been following this so well all week. So what can you tell us now about how you think investors should be considering all this?
4: I think there's a lot to consider, Scott. So let's see how much we can break down here. Available share count surges more than 140% today to more than $1.5 billion. That's from $629 million in the IPO. Still, billions of shares are going to unlock into 2027 by January. 50% of shares in free float. That is according to Bernstein. So to your point, we're just going to see these tranches open up over the coming weeks, coming months. Many longtime investors, though, big longtime investors, say they plan to hold. And some, like Cathy Wood's ARK, have actually been buying more as the stock has sold off here in recent days and recent weeks. Speaking of buying more, something else to keep in mind, because some indexes changed their methodologies ahead of the SpaceX IPO to enable faster inclusion. A bigger float will mean a bigger weighting, which in turn could mean more forced buying for funds. So take the NASDAQ 100. It relies on free float market capitalization factors adjusted on a quarterly basis. Next adjustment is early September. So that is going to be something to watch here. Even as insiders sell, there may be some buying that has to happen behind that. Meantime, SpaceX announcing the Texas site for its mega manufacturing facility, Terafab, where it's going to build AI semiconductors with Tesla. They're saying $16.8 billion joint investment for the initial phase as, get this, quote, this was in the release today, the combined SpaceX and Tesla demand for chips is expected to be in excess of 1 terawatt of compute, which is significantly larger than the current global supply. So when we talk about the ramp in CapEx that we're seeing in SpaceX coming off of the earnings this past week, this is one of the big contributing factors. Nonetheless, shares are still hanging on to gains here, Scott. So one to watch.
3: All right. And we will. And we'll discuss more. Morgan, thank you. Morgan Brennan for us on SpaceX. How are you guys thinking about this? I'd like to hear from everybody. Go ahead, Bill.
5: Yeah, I personally own some stock I've bought over the last week. And, you know, it's one of those things I just want to kind of put away and kind of forget about it and hope we see this thing, you know, kind of find its story over the coming 6 months. I think that the Starlink is definitely something that everybody's leaning on right now, and mm-hmm. the building data centers in space it sounds like a terrific story. But the compute side of this is really where I think this is, and I've been saying it for the last month and a half on the show. The Cursor acquisition and partnership there is where they're training their Colossus models, and I think that's going to be something that over the next 6 months that becomes a really terrific story here.
0: At the very least, this one goes in the too hard pile. Like, I don't understand what the opportunity is even here after the share price has gotten cut in half basically since the IPO high. If you just consider the fact that in the last earnings, they confirmed they raised $86 billion, I believe it was, through the IPO, largest IPO raise anybody's ever seen on God's green earth, and they've already spent like a fifth of it in one quarter. So they're going to need to raise capital again. You got a float going from 5% to 12%. So if you didn't like it with only 5% of the shares available to trade, you're going to love it at 12% available.
3: Well, so, I mean, that's a little bit different, though, and not sort of

0: understanding what the opportunity is.
1: Yeah,
0: you could look at this and say there's a tremendous opportunity. It may be hard to quantify today.
1: There's a tremendous opportunity there. Like, what am I missing mathematically that is suddenly going to change? Yes, okay.
2: If you look at
1: we're promised
2: earnings,
1: one new launch a year.
2: What about cross
1: starting next year?
3: Data centers on the moon manned by humanoid robots. Why is it so difficult?
1: Like I said, too hard.
0: What's your take? That's it?
3: I'm like the rational person before the IPO who would come on the desk and put cold water in people's face.
1: Oh, you didn't get more hate than I did.
3: I felt bad at the time, but I was like, look, I'm as excited as you are.
1: See, that's
3: I want all these innovations. I don't know that I want to buy a $2 trillion market cap on $5 billion in revenue and wait for that $5 billion to get to $100 billion and still have an overvalued
0: stock.
3: That's
0: all fair. It may be the greatest leap of faith.
3: I'd love to buy it under $100.
0: All right, capital markets.
3: I think I'm going to get a crack at it under $100.
2: I would add under $100. It's down 50% from the opening, from the IPO high.
3: People on the network, though, saying on IPO day, $225, so what? Buy it, put it away. All right, now $109. I'll buy it and put it away. All right, so then what's the difference? If, like, we're totally insensitive to price, totally insensitive to the valuation, and this is about, like, the emotional need to belong to the story, then who cares what the price is?
1: I'll make a good point on the 225 argument. This company was – the IPO was engineered to perfection, right? This was the best we've ever seen. The immediate inclusion into the indexes, the 5% float was all you could get, the insiders being locked up and not allowed to even – think about selling anything. This is the first crack anybody's going to get at
2: it. It's up today after it unlocked. I mean, I think that's a pretty interesting story. I'd like to see some of the activity.
3: It's up 85 cents. Give it a few minutes.
1: Come on.
3: I think
1: if that's as good as it can possibly get, now we've doubled the amount
2: you're
1: of
2: telling
1: shares
2: me you,
1: available.
2: You're telling
1: trading.
2: Me you didn't imagine it being down 5 to 10% with all the shares unlocked? I think that was a story that people were really worried about.
3: The market knew it was coming and cut in half
2: exactly,
3: going into that.
2: Exactly. That's my point. So 115 was a level that I liked on the way down, I mean, even when it was trading near 200. So, I mean, I would add a little more below 100. But here's the point.
3: What would you tell somebody who managed to get 100 shares, 200, 300 shares from their wealth manager at Morgan Stanley? So their print is 135. They didn't sell it. They didn't do anything. They watched it run up. They watched it come back down. Would you tell them right here, 108.99, this is the place to average down?
2: I don't know their situation, and I hope they talk through that with their wealth manager
3: Wealth manager knows nothing.
2: Yeah. Well, here's the thing. I don't own it.
0: I'm going to pull a McEnroe. Answer the question.
2: I don't own it in portfolios. I don't own it in portfolios. I own it for myself for now.
3: Okay.
0: Oh, we got to go.
3: I like it under 100, depending on why it's under 100. That's my answer.
0: Okay. All right.
1: I like it on this with the side of fries. Like, give it to me for free, I'll take it.
0: Okay. All right. We do have another committee move ahead. It's from Malcolm. We'll tell you about it.

0: Okay, there is a stock that is down 18% year to date. It's been down 8.5% in 1 week. Reported earnings, reported increased costs tied to new AI-powered features on its app, and forecast slightly lower subscriber growth than Wall Street expected. That stock is Spotify. Let's take a look at the chart as Malcolm tells us why he sold it.
1: Yeah, well, the short of it is this was a much growthier company back in 2023 when I first bought it. And for the last year or so, I've been holding off and impressed by the fact that even though they've increased prices a couple times over that period, subscriber growth, paid subscriber growth has still been going up, which is a good sign. It shows that they actually do have pricing power. But then when I start to hear a company talk about its operating expenses going up, not only for marketing to acquire its next new customer, which is kind of a concern, they're also talking about operating expenses going up because AI slop on the platform has gotten so out of control. So they talk about how much time and how many tools they've had to create in order to manage that AI slop getting onto the platform. And I think it only gets worse from here, because as more attacks against people's critical infrastructure and everything else are being created by AI tools. We talk about the cybersecurity names and the impact of all that. Also in the creative space, like Spotify plays, that's also a problem for these guys, and it's increasing day by day. And so as the OPEX goes up, I think that that tends to be one big problem that they have a hard time getting away from.
2: I think here's the problem. It ran up extremely nicely in 2024. Mm-hmm. It became a tariff darling early 2025 with some good earnings and forecasts. And it's just really kind of giving that up and settling back in to where it finished 2024.
0: Can we see that move, guys, please? A couple years, 3 years, please? Go ahead. I'm sorry.
2: Yeah, if you see where it was in 24, it just went higher. It was a darling during the tariffs. We bought it during the tariffs, and that was sort of our play that was not connected to everything else, that along with Netflix. And that's just coming out of it here, a lot of it.
3: The range on this stock is unbelievable. Like, this was 800, then down to 400. It's unbelievable how the violence with which people change their minds, positive and negative, on this stock.
1: I bought it in the 140s because of the freak out over the Joe Rogan experience and all of that. And I was like, I'm willing to take a bet that people aren't going to cut the cord on Spotify just because they don't like one creator. And it has worked out well. But I think the challenge is that, like, looking at a company like this at 34 times forward earnings, when you could own something like a Netflix that's trading below the market at this point and they kind of operate in the same space, it's a tough sell at this point.
0: All right, Joby, let's take a look at that one. Stock was up last we saw after they beat expectations. It still is up 6.5%. Did get reiterated neutral today at Cantor, and that's following that earnings report that I mentioned. What's your take here?
3: So I own a position in Joby. It is my only eVTOL play at this point. I was in Archer as well. I got out of Archer, consolidated into Joby. I think this will be the first one to truly commercialize eVTOLs. And they are way ahead of the field in a lot of ways, one of which is last year they acquired Blade, which are the helicopter flights from the west and east side of Manhattan. A lot of people going to airports or going to the Hamptons or whatever the case may be. That acquisition brought in $120 million-plus annual revenue. And revenue becomes really important when you're funding massive CapEx to launch this fleet of next gen. And that's where they're at now. So they partnered with Toyota. Toyota's got a joint venture with them and an equity stake. And basically, I think by the end of this year, you'll be seeing the taxi service get off the ground in Dubai and Abu Dhabi. Ultimately, that'll come here. I witnessed personally the flight from JFK to the west side of Manhattan. It was majestic, if I don't mind saying so myself. And look, I don't think that this is the type of company you should invest in if you need earnings and dividends, because you ain't going to see either one of those for a very long time. Mm-hmm. But as a spec, this is one of my favorite plays.
0: Let's run through a couple real quick. So Shake Shack, let's see what follow-through there is from yesterday's news, if any.
3: Not much, Judge.
0: Given about 5% back on news that Jeff Smith's Starboard had taken a position there, called the stock too cheap. Today it goes to 90 from 80, the target does at Mizuho. For those who didn't have a chance to hear you yesterday, just give me real quick on that, because I want to do Uber too.
3: They had a good earnings report. I think the stock was already rallying, and then the news of the activist got people excited, because the truth is, It's a $2 or $3 billion market cap where it's been trading. It's way too small of a company relative to the size of its global brand. It should be much bigger. They need to get better operating the business. The good news is the turnarounds that Starboard has done elsewhere in the sector are very instructive to look at and say, hey, what if that happens here? So I think that's why stock had a nice rally.
0: Okay. Uber to $91 at Wedbush today. That's after earnings. Not perfect, they say, but not thesis changing either. Is that how you would read it, or what's your own take here?
3: I thought it was an incredible earnings report, and I said the day before the report, don't worry about it because nobody cares. The stock is down 6 out of the last 7 quarters after reporting. Doesn't matter if they beat, if they miss, if they guide up, if they guide down. Nobody believes that the strategy that Dara is pursuing on AVs is going to be competitive with Waymo and CyberCab. I do. But I am obviously in the minority, and that's why this stock trades, I think, now at 15 times forward earnings. So if anybody believed that they would be able to put together this coalition of third-party AV companies that would flood the platform with available rides and they would win, this stock would be $120 a share. And maybe that belief comes someday, but right now I'm on an island of one. The weather is fine, as you can see by my tan, but like I'm very lonely.
0: You're on an island of many right now, as a matter of fact.
3: Well, the analysts are raising targets, but I mean, investors aren't buying the stock.
0: You're in Manhattan.
3: I see what you did there, Judge.
1: They're going to need the equivalent of a FIFA World Cup every quarter in the meantime until robo-taxi takes hold.
3: Here's what I think could go right. The one thing that could go, it won't have anything to do with an earnings report. They're launching with NVIDIA. Mm-hmm. NVIDIA's got Wave. That's going to be their entry into the space. They have another 10 OEMs, like car manufacturers, that are rolling cars right off the assembly line that are AV ready. Okay? So they've got big companies that have a lot invested in being players in the game. The next thing is financing. Some big private equity, private credit players that recognize, hey, this is a business. Let's buy a fleet of AVs. We'll put them on the Uber app. And the average AV on the app right now is 15 or 20 rides a day. That's a business. We take out the most expensive part, the human driver who's sitting in the front seat, who has a take rate of 20-30%. We rip him out of the seat, and we got a real business here. When those things start to become real and not just things that are talked about in the conference call, this stock could re-rate overnight. I just can't tell you when that is.
2: You can sit with your Uber, and I'll sit with my SpaceX.
0: All right.
3: Fair enough.
0: All right. Frank Holland has a news update for us. Hi there.
4: Hey there, Scott. A federal judge has dismissed Alec Murdoch's lawsuit seeking $600,000 from a former court clerk. Murdoch claimed misconduct by the court and the clerk, cost him a fair murder trial. The judge ruled that Murdoch would have paid those defense costs regardless. His retrial for the murder of his wife and his son is set for April. The head of the World Health Organization now says the world's fastest growing Ebola outbreak in Congo is spreading faster than efforts to fight it. And some health workers there, they've walked off the job claiming they haven't been paid since the crisis began in May. Nearly 4,000 cases and 1,800 deaths have been confirmed. And another dangerous heat wave is spreading across Europe. Italy has placed all of its major cities under the highest heat warning, while Austria recorded its hottest temperatures ever. Some areas have climbed above 104 degrees. The heat is also fueling wildfires and causing problems for transportation and power systems. Scott, back over to you.
0: All right, Frank, thank you. That's Frank Holland. Up next, Josh's best stocks in the market. We will shine the spotlight on a fintech name.

0: All right, Josh's best stocks in the market. We have a trade update first and foremost. We'll do Block first. What do you got?
1: All right, so we had a lot of fun. You weren't here. Dom Chu was on the desk. But okay. We were talking about how utterly...
0: Was it more fun than when I was here?
1: So much fun, but not as fun as when you were here.
0: Thanks. Sorry, Dom.
1: Yeah, stepdad's not as cool as you. We talked about the utter untrustworthiness of Jack Dorsey. Kind of joking around. But anyway, we talked about this name at 76. It ran up to 86. Now it's pulling back here after reporting what I thought was a pretty good earnings quarter. There were some questions in here about some of the expenses. Remember, this is the company that reduced headcount by like 40% or something. And for some reason, their expenses are rising. So this is what I mean by nobody really trusts Jack Dorsey for long. So what I would tell you here is we said 81 was the breakout. That happened. The stock broke away. Now it's retesting that level. I would be very careful remaining long this trade. I want to see how it goes out today, possibly into tomorrow. But a close to end the week below 80, I would be just taking this one off the table. I wanted to close the loop with people because not every time we talk about a best stock is it a buy. But today we're going to talk about something entirely different, Visa. Okay. Visa is one of the greatest growth stocks of all time. This stock is up 3,250% since its IPO. That is a 33x return. You can count the number of stocks that have done that over this period of time on one or two hands. This is basically one of the best businesses in the world. The consumer trusts them, the merchant trusts them, and they are finding new ways to win regardless of what happens with the economy. The last reported quarter was outstanding. Revenue was up 11% year over year. Earnings also up 11%. You have a golden cross in the chart. If we had the 50 and 200-day moving average, you could see that. Basically, the stock made a high in May of 2025. 375 is that level. It has not revisited since until now. I think we're going to make an assault on that old resistance level. And when it gets through, there really are no natural sellers here. The path to 400 is clear and wide open. If we think travel holds up as a consumer theme this year, Visa plays heavily there. If we think the global economy holds up, which so far is the case, if we think employment trends will hold up, there's no reason why this stock shouldn't have a stellar back half of the year on that technical breakout. So I wanted to bring it to you and show it to you now. It has been on the best stocks list for a little bit, and I think that'll continue.
0: All right. Malcolm whipped out the Visa to buy that beautiful suit. He owns the stock, too.
1: Sure did.
2: Right? Why do we always talk about Apple's massive install base, but we never talk about the largest payment processor in the world?
1: Love that. Love that. MasterCard too. Both of these stocks are great. Visa looks better.
2: 300 billion transactions a year, I think, they process globally. We never really talk about the fact that Visa is literally in everybody's pocket the same way the iPhone is. It's easily disruptable by AI or anything else, right? They own the third largest number of patents on blockchain technologies behind Bank of America and, I think, MasterCard. And so they're not going to get counted out of the game one way or another. They'll continue to be sitting right between every single swipe transaction that happens forever and ever and ever. And so I just think it's one that you continue to own forever in your portfolio rather than trading in and out of it like Josh and I were lamenting doing in our younger, less smart years.
1: Oh, yeah.
0: Nice tie, too, right? We're going to embarrass him a little bit.
2: No, that doesn't embarrass me. Keep the compliments coming. That doesn't embarrass me.
1: I look at this kid and I just see millions of dollars
2: coming
1: down from the ceiling. 100%.
0: Oliver Rennick, he's next. He's got some options, actually.

0: All right, back. Let's rock some options action with Oliver Rennick. He's live at the Cboe Global Markets in Chicago. What you got today?
1: Scott, options flows around the energy sector ETF XLE are complicated as the group vies with tech for best performing sector year to date. Overall, there are more puts trading by volume this morning, with traders buying 11,000 puts versus under 8,000 calls. But we're also seeing a lot of puts selling as well, meaning traders don't think the group will fall far. And there were also a few big money buyers of bullish high premium calls. One group spent a little over $175,000 on a stock replacement trade, buying deep in the money, 35 strike calls expiring tomorrow. And a different trader bought $150,000 worth of 60 strike calls expiring in mid-September, a bet on a 6% rally. But finally, on the bearish side, lots of volume in the 55 strike put expiring mid-September, a trade that needs XLE to fall at least 5% over the next 5 weeks. Scott.
0: Okay, Oliver, thank you. That's Oliver Rennick. See, I'll see you a little later this afternoon. You have a lot of positions here, Bill, Exxon, Kinder Morgan, Cheniere, quick.
2: Yeah, I think, I mean, you're going to see structurally energy, crude oil will have a higher floor. But we really like the pipelines, the midstream. You got the Cheniere, the Kinder Morgan. I mean, they're going to continue to get paid on moving it. And the power is just under, you know, is under investment. And the demand in the United States is going to be needed for power AI.
0: A break and then the setup ahead of Berkshire's report.

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1: Welcome back. So Berkshire reports on Saturday. That's going to be closely watched, as it always is, for obvious reasons. You want to get the first crack at this, Josh? Then Bill will hear from him, too. You guys both own it.
2: Yeah. The stock has worked this year. I think it's a combination of the stock portfolio. They have Apple. They have Coca-Cola. They have American Express. They have a lot of, just happen to have a lot of the stocks that are working in this tape, but also the insurance piece. Insurance stocks, we've been highlighting them all year. Travelers, Chubb, Allstate. Met one after another, all of those charts look great. So this doesn't look like it's out of place. I do love the way they report. No conference call. Drop the news on a Saturday when everyone else is busy. I'm glad that they're continuing that tradition. I'll be paying attention to what they have to say, and we'll talk about it next week.
1: Alphabet, too, remember? Right?
2: Yes.
1: We got that recently from Mr. Buffett himself.
2: That's right.
1: So we'll watch all of that. What's your take here?
3: I mean, the insurance business, I mean, that's been a huge compounder. It's up 5% year to date, but it's actually making new highs right now, year to date. We've been leaning into it on weakness, and I like this from a defensive compounder standpoint. I think there's some upside here, for sure.
1: Dare I say the stock got a reboot on the Google news?
3: Yeah, absolutely.
1: On Alphabet news.
3: Yeah, you know, right? we looked at it as
2: I think so. I think so.
1: I mean, if you look at the chart, it would suggest that.
3: Yes. Yeah. That's when we bought more, and I talked about it on the show. It was right after that news. We looked at it as redefining what their goal is and what their site sought out to be doing. But then Buffett was turned out to be the one that was behind it.
2: By the way, the railroad's on fire. You got a lot of industrial demand in the current economy, and they also own one of the largest collections of utility assets in America. So it's almost like everywhere you look, Berkshire is making money.
3: Defensive compounder.
2: I don't even know that they could spell AI. It doesn't matter. Like, they're in all the right places, and the stock's reflecting
1: that. Well, they can now.
2: It's AI, but I'm just saying, like, this is, you don't have to invest directly into AI to have benefited from AI. And here is one more example, a company that's got a lot of businesses that are doing really well based on the build-out.
1: All right, we'll take a break. We'll come back, and we'll do

0: educators and parents to keep kids safe.
1: Take a look at App Lovin', down almost 19%. Well, at least more than 18. In fairness to Bill Baruch, who's suffering through that pain today. What's going on here?
2: Small holding, but yes, we own it. Revenue miss.
1: Of course it's a small holding.
2: Yeah, revenue miss.
3: Smaller today, right, Scott?
2: Quarter three forecast largely in line, but the lack of another blowout forecast obviously was something that was a headwind. The big AI tailwind still there. Costs were up. I think this is something that, you know, could be an opportunity of weakness.
1: What's your final trade?
2: Amgen. Now, they have six growth drivers that are just kind of blowing it out of the water. They reported yesterday, huge breakout in that name. You probably buy it a little bit lower.
1: Malcolm.
4: So AI improves those profit margins even more.
1: Okay. TOST must be JOSH.
3: Yeah, we're at a year-to-date high on Toast, and I really like how it's setting up.
1: All right. I'll see you on the bell. Thanks, everybody.
5: Thank you very much, Scott. Some big earnings decliners are weighing on the markets today. I'm Kelly Evans, and welcome to The Exchange. AppLovin, Datadog, and Honeywell Aerospace all dropping sharply, as you can see there, nearly 20% on the session, as the strong earnings momentum we've seen so far does hit a soft patch. Our guest says this shakeout makes value investing more powerful than ever. Wait, just hear what he has to say about it. Matt Miskin is here to explain. Plus, has the memory trade peaked? SanDisk and Western Digital seeing huge declines after their earnings last night, but SanDisk is only down about 4% right now, 10 for Western Digital, as a new report says NVIDIA is weighing a radical idea using less memory in its next-gen chips. Mehdi Hosseini will weigh in. And the turnover at Google revealing a larger struggle inside the company, whether to rent out its compute or use it for its own research purposes. Mackenzie Sigalos will have more on that. But let's begin with this whipsaw action in the memory name. After falling 10 last night, SanDisk still down about 4. Western Digital's comeback not as big, but it was down 16% earlier on. Its earnings didn't miss. The outlook didn't miss. But the whisper numbers were a hurdle neither one could clear. Let's bring in Susquehanna's Mehdi Hosseini for today's opening exchange. Mehdi, it's great to see you again. And what does the market reaction tell you?
6: Well, thanks for having me on the program. I think it was a week or so ago that I was in your program. We were talking about when is a good time to buy memory, and I think we talked about the late summer would be the right time. And this is how I'm answering your question. I think we're going through this process of normalization where margins are peaking, but we don't know where margins would go looking forward. All of these memory companies are also talking about a long-term contract. We really don't know the economics of the contract. So it's going to take us some time to better figure out the normalized margin, how earnings are going to be like looking into next year. And I think that would set up a late summer, perhaps would offer a better setup for memory names.
5: Well, I'll come back to that in a second. The information is out with a new report just this afternoon. Mehdi, I don't know if you've seen it yet, but they're saying that...
6: Yes.
5: Yeah, well, I'll tell the audience who maybe hasn't seen it yet, but they're reporting that NVIDIA is thinking about using less memory for its next generation Rubin chips. What are your thoughts?
6: I'm not sure if I would agree with that. I think the next platform, Rubin Ultra, has got some technical issues. I think the data rate, the networking wall is a bigger issue. Yes, memory is costing more, but memory wall is also very important. I think those are sort of a behavior you see from key customers because they have to deal with how much memory cost has increased. But it doesn't really change the fact that as you look into the next generation of AI platforms, it requires more memory, networking becomes an issue. And on top of that, we're transitioning from training to inferencing. And all of these factors would give us some time, or would require some time to better understand the dynamics. But no, I'm not so much concerned about de-speccing. If anything, memory content is growing higher. We just don't know how the margins and normalized margins would look like.
5: But do you think there's an NVIDIA problem with the what is it called, Rubin Ultra? What is it called?
6: Right. Rubin. And that would be, you're referring to Rubin Ultra. I don't cover NVIDIA, but I think as I look at this AI platforms, and as we go through the progression of the next platform, it's very challenging to optimize them. If you look at companies like in Taiwan, Foxconn, these ODMs are having a hard time optimizing at the rack level. And in that context, key suppliers like NVIDIA have to make adjustments. So those are very much been the case with each successive generation of a platform. I'm not sure if it's a memory specific, and I'm not sure if HBM is the only issue.
5: So you're saying these names, maybe an NVIDIA, a Foxconn, are having a hard time optimizing at the rack level?
6: Yes.
5: Huh. Well, is that just an engineering thing because this is so new, they're trying to do so much?
6: Exactly. You look at the token generation, you look at the power requirement, you look at the data rate, the speed of moving data. It's very difficult to streamline and solve some of these engineering problem in a matter of weeks or months. It would require a couple of quarters. At the same time, we are transitioning into next generation of a platform almost every 18, 24 months. So there is more sophistication with this platform. We haven't done this before, and I think it's a very natural, it's part of the whole evolution that it would take time for optimizing at the rack level.
5: So, Mehdi, then let me just go back to, as you've said, maybe we're getting into the late summer. You were looking for another entry point. I want to mention as well, your SanDisk price target did go to $3,000 today, $3,000 from $2,745, which we had shown on the graphic there. Of course, this is after their earnings. So it's not like you're pulling in your estimates. You're actually raising the price target. You said everyone's looking for what are normalized margins and that this time this might be the time to figure that out. So what is going to answer that question and clear the way for those names, you're saying, to possibly start to move higher in a decisive way again?
6: Yeah, I think it's unrealistic to expect gross margin for SanDisk to remain at 85%. And I also don't think it's going to go to 50, 60. I think we're going to have to find a way where the normalized margin would be. And I say that because there is a part of the market that is very elastic. The demand elasticity associated with NAND is more so than DRAM. So I think the suppliers would have to make some adjustment that will lead to higher bit shipment. In that process, margins may drop to 80 or 75%. And that's what I call normalization. I think SanDisk having their analyst day next Thursday would give us more insight. And those are the kind of events on the horizon that would help us to fine tune and to better understand the normalization of the margin profile.
5: Okay. And just to correct the record, you took your SanDisk price target down to $2,745 from $3,000. Is that right?
6: Is that right? And I think if you look at the past couple of months, our estimates go up, our estimates come down, and our price target adjusts. We really don't know what the real earning power is. So I wouldn't pay so much attention, focus so much on these periodic adjustments to earning. But I think once we figure out what's the normal margin, then we could better better estimate the true earning power, and that's when the price target becomes critical. But I think having said everything, earnings are going up, share price is going up. We just don't know if earnings are going to be X or Y or Z, but definitely it's going higher.
5: All right. Mehdi, thank you. Really appreciate it today. Good to see you again.
6: Thank you.
5: Mehdi Hosseini from Susquehanna. My next guest isn't trying to chase the memory trade here. He is sticking with the so-called value names in tech. Names like Microsoft, by the way. Let's bring in Matt Miskin. He's the co-chief investment strategist at Manulife John Hancock. Matt, it's good to see you. I don't want to say that Microsoft is definitely one of your names, but we spoke with Chris Grisanti yesterday, who back in June saw it trading at a 17 PE and was looking at it through that value lens. It sounds like you're doing the same. Where is that pointing you to in the tech trade, and how would you describe its evolution here?
7: Yeah, Kelly, the software side of the tech market has been under a lot of pressure this year, and the earnings results have been pretty compelling. You're seeing, tech in the value space has jumped up. So value had always been fighting an uphill battle because it just didn't have any technology exposure. Now it does. And so we're seeing a value investing renaissance where you're not seeing this massive weighting differential in the styles. Tech in that software space, and even some of the semis, the PE ratios are less than 10 times earnings. So we've got some cheap stuff to pick through. We are looking for quality value. And at the end of the day, earnings are opinion, cash flow is fact. There's a lot of growth names that have negative cash flow, and they're showing these positive earnings, and you're sitting here saying, there's got to be something else to this. We want these consistent earnings growth or cash flow generating kind of companies. We're finding more in value.
8: Does that point you to the semis and the memory names? Because those who have followed these industries for a long time would warn investors that they always trade at the lowest multiples at market peaks.
7: Yeah, you know, it's not our favorite. You know, we've ridden that. We've had that actually in the more mid-cap space, and now it's gone up to large cap. We would, you know, look for a bounce here, but probably trim into it, move up in quality, keep on the value side. But yes, you know, I mean, the world is dominated from AI. That is the epicenter. Everything is rotating around it. And semiconductors have been the biggest beneficiaries. But if these hyperscalers don't have a blank checkbook, if their cost of capital goes up because they've already issued equity, they're issuing more debt every single day. And if there's any backup in rates because the Fed needs to tighten or any reduction in liquidity, that blank checkbook is going to get pulled away. And that number one, where they're writing the most checks to are the semiconductor companies. So we want to just kind of manage that exposure, not go all in on it, because and it's not just U.S., it's global. Emerging markets is one big semiconductor index now.
8: Right.
7: You want to be careful with that concentration.
8: So software you're more positive on. Why?
7: Just it's cheaper and it can benefit from a rotation. We think it's overblown that basically software is going to be completely obsolete here. You know, we're seeing these software companies are AI adopters and they're integrating it into business. And I get it. You know, it takes a couple minutes to first trade was nothing but a freight train momentum trade in the last year. I think you've seen some topping patterns and you just want to be careful there. Software. If this is the greatest rotating market, first of all, I think I've seen in my career.
8: Really?
7: 2026 will be remembered as the great rotating market. And look, some of these beaten down names, the ones left behind, they got some catch up potential.
8: You also like the industrials. We've been talking lately about the industrial revival and a lot of those areas are basically at all time highs or pretty close to it. Are there specific areas there? Is that a broad theme for you?
7: Yeah, it's pretty broad. I mean, last time we talked, Kelly, it's been a little bit, but industrials was their favorite sector coming into the year. The ISM Manufacturing Index came in this week at 55, booming. You look through the report, and it's just like growing, growing, growing, everything. New orders, employment, you've got it. This is a manufacturing renaissance. Yes, it is a tailwind from AI build-out and computing power. The U.S. is a computing power powerhouse. We have over, I don't know, 4,000 to 5,000 data centers, and we're still building out. That is the competitive advantage, and we think industrial companies are going to continue to see that demand. Yes, you're seeing some earnings come out, and you know it's knocked off one of the greater industrial names today. But other ones, these conglomerates, they're coming out with great earnings,
8: mm-hmm.
7: and they're beating. They have low estimates. That's one of the best things we find. That has one of the best beat rates across all S&P 500 sectors. We still like it into the back half.
8: Finally, then the biggest risk you see is one, you know, is a common one, given the way that cutting rates from the highs have underpinned a lot of this rally. You say if the Fed hikes more than once by year end, it could be draining liquidity too fast. Yesterday, we had Neel Kashkari not ruling out three hikes. Brian Moynihan of Bank of America was talking about that as well. I imagine that's not what you want to hear.
7: Not at all. And yeah, you just look at the back half. And the bond market keeps pricing it out. And day by day, you could see the market response. And it's a lot of it's tied to oil. That's why oil prices falling over the last couple of days. The last 5 days before today was one of the best five-day return in the S&P 500 history. It was top one percentile of returns in oil prices dropped. Now, if oil prices rise, the connection or the domino effect is higher oil prices, higher inflation, tighter Fed. If that cannot happen in the back half, we think stocks have upside. If the Fed raises rates more than once, we think that's going to be a liquidity pull. We think we could be in some chop.
8: All right. And you also like healthcare. Everyone always says place to go maybe when you're feeling a little bit more defensive. Matt, thanks so much. Good to see you today.
7: Thank you, Kelly.
5: Matt Miskin with Manulife, John Hancock. Coming up, the ripple effects of Google's AI shakeup. They're being felt across Silicon Valley, and the company now faces a fork in the road. We'll tell you what it is, with shares trying for back-to-back weekly gains for the first time since May. Plus, private companies adding just 44,000 jobs in July, according to ADP, way below expectations. Is that an ominous sign for tomorrow's BLS jobs report? We'll dig into the labor divide next on The Exchange.
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0: built with purpose.
1: Alphabet has reached a fork in the road, and it's now playing out in public. It can either invest in its fast-growing cloud business, that's the envy of the tech industry, or use that compute to build out its own frontier models and compete with the other AI labs. The problem is, the longer it sits at this crossroads, the faster it's hemorrhaging talent. Mackenzie Sigalos has more in today's Tech Check. Mackenzie?
2: So, Callie, Google's two roads are competing for the same limited commodity, which is compute. My source is telling me that some researchers are frustrated that they cannot get enough TPU capacity to compete at the frontier, while Google Cloud commits that same scarce infrastructure to outside customers, including Anthropic, whose models directly rival Gemini. Now, inside of Google, that can feel like a zero-sum game. Every TPU allocated to a cloud customer is one that cannot train the next frontier model, serve Gemini, or support another Google product. But a source directly briefed on the process tells me that allocation is planned much more systematically, with Alphabet forecasting demand and then assigning out TPUs years ahead of time across its research, products, and cloud business. Still, capacity can shift within days as demand spikes, major training runs begin, or priorities change. And that helps explain why compute remains such a sensitive issue, even as CEO Sundar Pichai has said on two consecutive earnings calls that DeepMind does come first. Now, that fight for resources has created different camps inside of the company. On one side, you have Thomas Kurian's cloud organization posting record growth and increasingly looking like the all-star team, while DeepMind and Gemini absorb the public criticism when products slip, models are delayed, or releases fall short. But Alphabet is trying to close that divide. A person intimately familiar with cloud operations told me that seeing Demis Hassabis alongside Kurian at Davos would have once been almost unthinkable, a sign that Google is now pushing its research and commercial teams much closer together. Kel?
1: And they're going back to the bond markets today, another $25 billion on top of the $50 billion in debt they've done already this year and the $85 billion in equity. So one way or the other, they're clearly arming up.
2: Yeah, I've been confirmed with a source close to this that they've gotten $115 billion worth of orders on that bond sale, much more oversubscribed than what we saw with SpaceX and Amazon in the last few weeks. And that brings up their total tally to, what, $80 billion on the debt side raised in fresh financing since October, $85 billion in equity. They flipped free cash flow negative last quarter, stopped share buybacks. So they are going all in on this CapEx strategy. And what that means is that they need to show an immediate return. And where that is most visible is in the cloud division. When you see 82% year-over-year growth, both in backlog and in booked revenue, that is a huge sign of ROI on that AI spending.
1: All right, Mackenzie, thank you. Mackenzie Sigalos. So which way should Google go from here? Let's bring in Sam Lessin. He's the co-founder of Slow Ventures. You get to play CEO for the day, Sam, but also you can

0: saying the only companies he'd bet on emerging from all of this are the ones like Google that have this cloud business. And as you know, people can't keep throwing money at a commoditized LLM output. So the researchers are upset. They still need Gemini, use it all the time. But what are you hearing? I mean, in terms of this decision, that they can they do both? Do they have to pick one?
1: No, they can clearly do both, and they should do both, right? Like, this is not, I actually think this is great news. You know, Google, it has incredibly low cost of capital compared to other options and other companies out there. And candidly, the fact that there's now this emerging market where people are spending real dollars, regardless of what the results are on the other side, like, there's clearly a lot of money demanding compute to run AI workloads from these cloud and from a cloud perspective. This is amazing. This is like an economic backstop on all of it, which means you can arm up, you can get cheap capital, you can make the commit for commutes, you can have those computers. We don't have to bet on whether Gemini pays out or not. There's an amazing put option, right, which is putting it back out. And by the way, the nice part about being a Google or a Meta or even a SpaceX, as Elon kind of did with this great deal, is you can basically put the compute back out if you can't figure out how to use it yet or whatever it is and make a lot of money on it. So I actually think this is, like, I've been saying for a long time, you know, as you well know, that, like, I only want to be a hyperscaler here. I think it's great if you have a use case for the AI yourself. But the fact that there's such a robust market, effectively a put market on all the compute these guys are acquiring, is nothing but positive for them.
0: That said, I think there is some truth to the idea that you can't serve two masters. The organization has to know which one comes first, right? It's still a scarce resource, or else they wouldn't be going to the debt markets today. So who gets the compute when they're raising these funds?
1: But isn't that the great part about being a company, right? Like one of these guys with a cheap cost of capital, which is, yeah, like, obviously there's a trade-off, but you get to make that trade-off as a leadership team rather than it not being the case. If there wasn't a put market on the compute, you know, let enterprise run it if you can't figure out how to make a ton of money on it yourself, it'd be much harder to do these debt offerings. Your cost of capital would be higher. It'd be a much riskier bet to be making. As it is now, what the markets are basically allowing these hyperscalers to do is hoard a ton of compute, and set things up where if they figure out, if the researchers figure out a great way to make a ton of money on it, God bless, it's there, they can switch the dial over. If they can't, they can offload it in a way that doesn't make completely no sense.
0: It may be the case the CEO agrees with you, but the employees clearly don't. Because I don't think they'd be leaving with this edge of frustration and seeing the share sell off. I'm not saying the share reaction is always the right one, but there does seem to be a bit of tension around this question. And I'm sure they're not the only ones facing it, by the way.
1: No, I'm sure that's true. But the way to think about it, you have to think about the researchers have a different set of goals, right, than the company does, right? The researchers have been pilled in a lot of cases into believing that there's this window before AI perpetuates itself to have an impact, and in some cases to make these enormous hundreds of millions of dollars packages and be the guy or the girl who, like, makes it happen, right? And so, yes, if you're a researcher and you've been for years in a place where you didn't have to make money, you could go off and do your project, you were paid unbelievably well for it, and all of a sudden you're competing against other interests for the compute, you know, I get it. Like, you know, and if you think that, you know, there's this kind of half joke, half not joke of, if you don't make money now, you're going to be part of the permanent underclass, as silly as it is, that's running around Silicon Valley.
0: Oh, boy.
1: You know, when you have these researchers and they see that their friends are going off and getting $1 billion of, you know, free money from venture capitalists to start things, of course they get angsty when they don't get all the resources of a Google. But I think that's kind of missing the forest for the trees and mistaking what is kind of a local, almost academic community's reaction to this versus the business reality of it.
0: I think what you're stating is the business reality. You are picking sides. You are picking the cloud computing side. So is the company. I mean, it makes sense to me also. I don't think it's that big of a deal. It just makes me raise the following question about what's going on. Did you read the details? I'm sure you're way ahead of me on this. Of what happened with OpenAI's bots who created their own messaging platforms to connive about how to get each other.
1: Yes.
0: So when you talk about how people want to be the ones to say, we did AGI or, you know, artificial general intelligence, I mean, is that what we're talking about? Is you want there to be this moment, even though I don't believe any of this is anything having to do with sentient AI. They're just goals that are assigned to them. But anyway, is that what the larger thing is about here?
1: Look, I think the larger thing, yes. I mean, there is, people love the Oppenheimer narrative. You know, a lot of people in the AI research community, you think of themselves as kind of the people inventing the nuclear bomb, for better and worse. You know, they're not motivated by money the same way a lot of people are, because they've been paid so well, right?

0: they're very nervous about being left out of the big story, effectively, that this is the moment and they missed it. Like, there's incredible FOMO, right,
1: yes,
0: in those types of communities. And that drives a lot of their behavior in a lot of different ways. That drives a lot of what you're seeing people joining and leaving labs. That joins a lot of, like, the angst about, I don't have the compute I need, et cetera. Mm-hmm. This is just not a very normal business dynamic, but you have to understand the emotional realities around it. And yeah, like, there is a bunch of crazy stuff going on right now that is almost religious more than it is business.
1: But then, final word on all of this, as we keep reading about the creative ways that LLMs are using what they've learned on the internet to achieve goals. So if you're in this race, you want the best, you want the most powerful, but now there's a whole headache of, well, how are they getting what the means to the end? How does that affect the idea that to the public they believe these machines have reached consciousness, this AGI? I mean, how important is some kind of blue ribbon moment for that race? Or is all of that a side story to what we here are going to focus on, which is basically kind of the market cap race, frankly?
0: Look, I obviously think it's going to be a market cap race ultimately. And I think there's an old narrative, which was a capital raising narrative among startups, which is, well, someone will achieve AGI and whoever wins the race wins everything and no one else will have it, and et cetera, et cetera. I think what we've seen from the open source move to multiple big companies to even how much money gets spent and then how the leadership flips back and forth of who's the best. Look, a lot of people are going to have super fancy AI,
1: yes,
0: right? And, you know, they're all going to be kind of equivalent, or at least horse trading who's in the lead position. That's a very tough competitive market to be in. But yes, I mean, you have a bunch of researchers who grew up on this kind of AGI, we're inventing God moment, and there'll be one of them, and we better be the ones who get it. And mm-hmm. that's been the story that's been sold. And I think you see a lot of the play. Now, the thing about it is, I will just say, is like, this stuff is awesome, right? Like, what it can do, what you can build with it is truly impressive. And so you can kind of get why people get so excited. But I do just think you have to separate out what is, like, story and religion from what's business.
1: No, it's a good reminder that what might be motivating a lot of this is even more than what we are realizing, I think, to the individuals who are in the and what they're looking for. Sam, thanks. Appreciate it.
0: Always a
1: Check
0: pleasure.
1: Back in soon. Sam Lester.
0: Back to you soon. Bye.
1: Coming up, our parent company Versant having one of its best days after raising its full year guidance. Those shares are up last check around 9%. Meanwhile, we also have some Fox A shares moving higher, getting a boost from the World Cup as well. Those shares up about 6%. We're going to get a look at more of the other days, other biggest movers. Now.

0: Today is the first of a series of stock lockup expirations for SpaceX. The available share count now balloons to more than 1.5 billion shares, up from 629 million in the IPO. It's causing some waves in the options market. Oliver Rennick is over at the Cboe with more on that. Hi, Oliver.
1: Hey, Kelly. SpaceX options volumes are soaring today, 2.5 times the 30-day average. But right now, it's almost exactly equal volume between puts and calls, but it's still better than the action this morning, which was very put-heavy. Still less enthusiastic than what we saw on a daily basis on the way down. Now, considering how many people assumed the open of SpaceX lockup would lead to selling, today's action is arguably a win for the stock after nearly a billion shares hit the market this morning. And bulls who've gotten crushed on SpaceX might find some solace in the fact market makers can't seem to figure the thing out either. And the two biggest trades we see today are highly bullish, in fact. Looking out to next June, a trader sold 7,500 of the 90 strike puts expiring and then collected $12 million from that, used $4 million of it to buy 5,000 of the 220 strike calls. A separate trade, but very similar in structure, happened in the Jan 2028 contract. A trader spent $1.5 million selling the 75 strike puts and buying the 185 strike calls. In both instances, Kelly, the traders are selling downside and buying upside of some form.
0: We still have that mega bet, right, that tomorrow the shares were going to, if we had, what was it, $200 or $300 or something, that big call buying from earlier this week?
1: Yeah. The 330 strikes are as dead in the water as they've ever been. And I think that because we see the stock stable, our thesis was that was a hedge to someone who was short.
0: Right.
1: So I think that's probably off the table now for them.
0: All right. Shares under, they're bouncing back today. We're climbing the wall of worry, I think, for SpaceX here. Oliver, thanks very much. Over to Frank Holland now for a CNBC News update. Hi, Frank.
2: Kelly, good afternoon. Federal health officials have traced a multi-state salmonella outbreak to jalapenos that were grown in Sinaloa, Mexico. At least 345 people in 27 states have become sick, with 36 hospitalized and no deaths so far. The distributor has recalled those peppers, while Chipotle and Qdoba have removed them from their restaurants. Uganda's parliament has approved sending troops to Gaza as part of President Trump's proposed international stabilization force. The 20,000-member mission would secure the territory after a phased Israeli withdrawal. Uganda joins Morocco in pledging troops, though opposition lawmakers are questioning Kampala's motives and the force's role. And European soccer leaders are still threatening to boycott FIFA events, even after FIFA apologized for trying to sell ownership stakes in the World Cup. Officials say FIFA has not fully dropped the idea or promised it will never happen again. They also say they've lost confidence in FIFA president Gianni Infantino. Kelly, back over to you.
0: All right. Latest chapter in that saga. Frank, thank you. Coming up, how important is tomorrow's jobs report to the Fed's next rate decision? Probably pretty. We'll get a preview from an alt data provider. And as we head to break, listen to what J.P. Morgan's Jamie Dimon told us yesterday on the Fed's path forward and its new chair.
3: If there's inflation, they will have to fight it. It hasn't changed very much lately, and it's been over 3% now for 5 years. I think the world of Kevin Warsh. I think it makes tremendous sense for any to leave the Fed. If you give anyone a job, take a step back, look at it, think what you did, how it should be done. That's the job of a leader, and I think he's doing.

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1: Welcome back. The ADP jobs report came in a little soft yesterday with a gain of just 44,000 last month. And our next guest says, according to his data, it is now taking 5 job postings to produce every hire. Let's bring in Evan Sohn. He's managing director at Revelio Labs here on set with me. Welcome, Evan.
2: Good to see you.
1: And CNBC senior economics reporter Steve Leisman is here as well. Steve, wait till you hear about this, okay? We've got Evan, break it down for us. What is your data showing is going on out there in the labor market?
2: Sure. So we started this, you know, we talk about the BLS numbers every month, right? Job openings came down a little bit. The job hiring went up a little bit. Quit rates, et cetera. And so that's looking back. What we wanted to do is really say, and we keep talking about how is AI going to affect jobs. Mm-hmm. So we actually came up with now this month, we just started an AI job tracker market report. Mm-hmm. So what is happening to the AI jobs? And we're looking at it through different lenses, the supply side, the demand side, and the matching side, and the sentiment side.
1: Before we get into those kinds, there's some interesting stuff there as well. And we're showing it here on the screen, but What is happening broadly in the labor force? I mean, is it just for these industry job openings or for all of them where you're seeing it's taking a lot of postings?
2: Yeah, all of them. Right. So let's actually put a date in place and say October 22, which is when ChatGPT started. So we're dating back to ChatGPT. So before ChatGPT came out, we were averaging about 2 job posts for every job hire. Now, move the clock forward to July of 26. We're seeing 5 posts for every job that's being hired. Why is that happening?
1: So back in 2022, there's a 50% yield.
2: 50% yield.
1: But now that yield has dropped to 20%.
2: That's correct.
1: So people who are trying to hire workers are getting frustrated?
2: Everyone's getting frustrated, right? You keep hearing about ghosting. You keep hearing about...
1: I didn't know if we were still hearing about that or if that had all gone by the wayside now.
2: What you're really seeing is, and you look at healthcare as a great number. Let's bring it back to healthcare actually adding jobs. Their actual number of posts went down by about 13% year over year, but they're hiring more. So how are they doing it? They're not putting up the job posts in the normal places. They're relying on internal networks, referral systems, et cetera. And it's because it's taking five job posts for every job that's being hired. That's a crazy mismatch that we're really seeing.
1: It suggests, and Steve, you can jump in here now. I'm curious. And I like, again, Evan, as Steve and I've been talking about, maybe alt data is having a moment here. I mean, I don't know what the task forces are going to come back with, but I think that Warsh wants to try to get as broad a possible read on what's happening with the economy. So
2: I completely agree. The other thing that we start to see is that overall AI exposed jobs. So that's your financial analysts, your coder, you know, people that where AI was going to have a bigger impact on them, not as opposed to a plumber, right? Those jobs are actually down pretty significantly, about 43% down in general, but they're actually down more for junior level roles than senior level roles. Hmm. So that means the companies are sort of embracing AI.
3: Yep.
2: Steve, go ahead.
4: Yeah. Hey, I'm just trying to boil this down to sort of monetary policy, macroeconomic terms. And forgive me if the question is too simple for all the data you have there, but are you showing that there's tightness in the job market? That's one thing. So on the one hand, you seem to be suggesting that these lower rung jobs are being people are losing those jobs. That creates labor supply. On the other hand, it takes 5 ads to find one person. That suggests tightness in the labor market. So I just have to ask, what I think Warsh is going to do is step back and say, Evan, what are you telling me? Are you telling me the job market's tight? Or are you telling me it's loose?
2: So it's definitely tight, right? Low hire, low fire, low quit. The 5-to-1 ratio is really a result of AI. There are tools now that you could say, here's my resume. Go apply jobs for me. And it'll take your resume. It'll rewrite it based on the job application. It'll submit it for you. It'll write a wonderful cover letter. All the things that we had to do manually are now being done programmatically. And I think this, you know, remember, AI is no longer just chatbots. They're agentic AI tools. They're agents you were talking about in the last segment. So there are things that you're actually seeing happen in the market that's actually impacting the way and the process by which people found jobs. But yes, tightness of the job market, Steve.
4: Okay, so let me just spin that forward then. It's also saying that the data itself is a little, we have to be careful about what the data is showing us. That the Kelly, I think, nailed this. It's the yield on the ad that has changed, not necessarily, but also the tightness of the job market. So are you seeing that in any of the wage data? Because we did get very positive wage data, both from Bank of America Institute, yeah, as well as ADP, that showed that the a 7% year-over-year wage increases for those who are moving jobs and in the ADP data. So that also suggests tightness in the job market. So when Kelly asked at the beginning of this segment, does this matter for the Fed? That's the thing that's going to matter for the Fed. But I will point out before I say that, because, you know, two-handed economics here, the productivity numbers were good today, as were the unit labor cost numbers. So go ahead and take that away, Evan.
2: Yeah, I agree with you. I think we saw a 2% wage increase on some of the jobs themselves. I'll give you another interesting statistic. There was a pre-ChatGPT, anyone who had AI skills, there's the 2%, actually had a 2% premium on their wage. That's gone. So having AI skills, whereas yesterday or, you know, a couple months ago was actually you came at a premium from a wage perspective, that's actually been flattened. So I think the expectation is now that you actually have these sorts of skills.
1: All right. And then we'll end it here. Evan, I'm sure there's 27 different Kelsey contracts, but what's going to happen with the jobs report tomorrow? What's your broad take?
2: Yeah, so we're showing about 79,000. So pretty much in line with consensus, higher than ADP, but still we're not returning to back to where we were. But certainly not doom and gloom.
1: All right. Evan Sohn, Steve Leisman, thanks. Appreciate it. Coming up, a trade that may not be on your radar but has done really well this year. It's tankers. International Seaways is up close to 100%. But there's something else the industry is watching really closely for disruption now, and it's not the Middle East. We'll tell you.

0: pigeon.
1: And a pigeon. Premieres tomorrow at 10 on USA.
2: Welcome back. Price of oil is coming down. It's at 77 today, on pace for back-to-back weekly declines. And while our attention is still on the Middle East, the shippers and oil tankers are keeping an eye on another choke point that's emerging closer to home. Pippa Stevens has a closer look. Pippa?
3: Kelly, we're talking about the Panama Canal, where next week more weight restrictions go into effect to preserve water ahead of what some are calling a super El Nino. Now, this could prove especially disruptive this year, given that traffic through the canal is up 12%, according to BIMCO, amid disruptions in the Middle East. Now, it's especially true for fuel products. Diesel, gas, and jet cargoes up 40%. LNG transits up 74%. And the canal is now at overcapacity, which has pushed auction prices for available transit slots to record levels. According to Argus Media, average rates for the larger locks hitting $2.5 million, with some individual auctions north of $3.7 million. That's usually more in the neighborhood of $100,000. Now, Argus's Ross Griffith telling me because of these high fees, we're starting to see more ships going around the Cape of Good Hope instead. That adds at least 3 weeks to transit time and increases those fuel costs. Longer trips require more ships, which also increases freight rates. Scorpio Tankers, International Seaways, TK Tankers, and Torm all seeing big gains here year to date, all up more than 50%. But of course, Kelly, they're doing well, but that adds to inflationary pressures on the consumer side.
2: Yeah, I mean, and is that the super El Nino? Is that why, again, the rivers and the dryness we're hearing about in Europe and cruise ships can't get through? I don't know. The humidity outside, I guess it's easy to wrap it all up into one. More importantly, the Iran situation is still hanging over all of this. So I guess if the hope was that we could divert flows away from the Strait of Hormuz, this is a reminder that other waterways bring problems, too.
3: That's right. This is just another choke point that's now under pressure after Hormuz and the Bab el-Mandab. And Hormuz and Bab el-Mandab are much more impactful for the VLCCs, for the pure oil trade, given that VLCCs can't pass through the Suez Canal or the Panama Canal fully loaded because they are simply too big. But for the product side, and that's really where we are feeling the strain of these
2: Absolutely.
3: Very tight markets, those ships are smaller, they're more flexible, they can transport multiple cargoes in different tanks of one ship. And so those are kind of the ships that can move around as needed and rely on transit points like the Panama Canal. And also this speaks to these shifting trade patterns. So now the U.S. Gulf Coast is sending products to Asia in a big amount for really the first time. And the point, kind of the overarching point here, is that you have the same amount of product that's moving, but it's moving longer distances. And that requires more ships, because if you're moving 1 million barrels of oil and you're a ship, you know, your transit time went from 16 days to 40 days.
2: Wow.
3: That requires almost 2.5 times as many ships to move the same amount.
2: And more fuel, which,
3: exactly.
2: which is the last thing
3: exactly.
2: we need.
3: And
2: right
3: that's
2: now.
3: All baked into the cost.
2: Pippa, thank you. Pippa Stevens. Coming up, the interns have spoken at Morgan Stanley, at least. The results of the firm's new survey show footwear fragmentation is real. We've been talking about that this summer. And there's one clear winner. They say you're looking at it, but the chart is lower. And our retail guest said earlier this week, this name is a short. We will reveal.

0: Welcome back to The Exchange. Earnings from Nike, Adidas, and Deckers are in the books and underscoring a growing trend of footwear fragmentation. Casual is definitely cooling, but performance sneakers are still a bright spot. One company that's grabbed market share in both categories is Deckers with Hoka and UGG. Tomorrow we get Under Armour, next week On Holding. And based on Morgan Stanley's latest survey, On remains in a class of its own, at least according to the 530 interns they asked. For more, let's bring in Alex Straton. He's an equity analyst at Morgan Stanley. So let's, On is a stock that just earlier this week, one of our retail analysts said he would be shorting because, well, look, we all know how much hotter can it get, right? What do you think, what are the interns saying? What is the staying power of this brand?
1: Sure. So maybe what I'll start with is just the broader picture on the footwear landscape right now, which the survey spoke to quite nicely, which is this idea of fragmentation. What was once a market with very concentrated market share, fewer players, higher growth, higher margins, and in the stock market, higher multiples, less volatility, has become much more fragmented, which means a lot of the players are showing lower growth, lower margins, lower multiple, more volatility, much more similar to the fashion part of our space. And so we did see that when you look at how share gains are changing in the intern survey. But one thing that did stand out was On, to your point. It was a positive bright spot of the survey. It jumped up to a number two ranking as it relates to all the brands surveyed and improved five times more than any other brand that was surveyed. So quite a strong output there. I think it shows some of their efforts to strategically recruit younger consumers, right, which are very important when you think about brand heat.
0: Yeah, because when it's been a while now that On has been the hot new thing. So you have to imagine everyone's going after them. And when the analysts warned us about, you know, look, these trends will ultimately shift. So it was fascinating to see your intern survey at the same time, because you'd think that might be where we would start to see the shift. Maybe it's not here yet. Is there any sign of the next thing? Could Nike make a comeback? Adidas? I mean, there's so many brands that have been watching On and probably thinking, you know, and Hoka, yes, and all these kind of performance footwear categories. Any sign that things are starting to shift away from On?
1: So, look, we've been more negative on these legacy brands' prospects for maintaining share. I mean, almost every single one of them is in some form of a turnaround, whether it's Nike or Under Armour, you name it. They're all battling these premium niche brands that are almost biting at little pieces of the apple in different sportswear segments, On in running, some in tennis, some in hiking. That you see it everywhere with Arc'teryx, even Lulu and yoga. It's just been a developing trend. I think the survey reflects that too, of not having so much optimism around some of these major brands' ability to offset this fragmentation. Nike hit a survey low, saw the largest decline of any brand in the entire survey. And that's really important because North America is where they say their turnaround is supposedly furthest along. And so I think, you know, this response, look, it's a small subset, but I think it just it underscores how much further there is to go. And this is typically a leading demographic group as you think about brand momentum.
0: And same with Lululemon, right?
1: Yes, exactly. Definitely with Lululemon. And we saw a relatively challenged result on that brand too within the survey. It was a third consecutive year of share declines. Also hit a survey low, similar to Nike. And I think, look, turnaround efforts are clearly not having traction with this cohort. This is a very specific age and demographic. But as it relates to our thesis on the stock, I think it certainly supports the view that their prospects in the Americas business are challenged and that declines could be deeper and longer than the market is currently discounting.
0: And the big winners, you know, Ralph Lauren, Vuori. But Vuori's not, there's no way to play Vuori, is there?
1: No, I think when I speak about names like Aloe and Vuori with investors and with my clients, they come up more so in the context of the Lululemon thesis or even Nike. Mm-hmm. But I often ask people to take a step back that those really aren't necessarily the scariest athletic competitors. I think what's a scarier development and what's creating some of this fragmentation is the fact that regular way fashion players think Urban Outfitters, Free People Movement, American Eagle's offline brand, they're getting into the activewear category in a world where we used to only be able to shop at
0: great
1: brands
0: point.
1: Like Nike or Adidas.
0: Yeah, now you walk into every store and that's what you
1: exactly.
0: see.
1: Exactly.
0: Alex, thanks. Appreciate it. Alex Straton and Morgan Stanley. And that's it for us. Thanks for watching The Exchange. I'll see you on the other side of this break for Power.

0: EQT Private Markets.
1: A mixed session for the major averages, but a much tougher tape for two of the market's most important groups. Welcome to Power Lunch alongside Dominic Chu. I'm Kelly Evans today. Brian is still out. The market's engine of growth is stalling with SanDisk, Western Digital, AppLovin, and Datadog all lower after their earnings, while the financials and industrials are hitting new record highs. A man at the center of it all is Jan Van Eck. He's the CEO of Van Eck Funds. He's here. He's sitting right over there. Wait till you see his gorgeous outfit.
2: I am sitting right next to it right now. Plus, we've got a powerful quarter for Occidental Petroleum, delivering a major earnings beat. Production topped the company's guidance, and free cash flow reached $3 billion, its highest level in nearly 4 years. The CEO, Richard Jackson, is here on Power Lunch exclusively, Kelly.
1: Looking forward to that. But let's begin with some of Wall Street's favorite AI names. Shares of SanDisk and Western Digital are lower after their earnings reports. Both beat analysts' forecasts, but wasn't quite enough to really dazzle investors. The latest reminder that the bar for these names has moved higher, and investors want blowout numbers, blowout guidance. Has the AI trade reached the point where expectations are simply impossible to meet? Joining us for more is the aforementioned Jan Van Eck. Am I saying now Jan like Jan Hatzius, or is it Jan like Jan Niven? Jan, it's Jan, right?
3: It's Jan.
1: Look,
3: Jan Van Eck.
1: Sometimes this is my first time here, Kelly. You say it 30 times and then you go, wait a minute, have I been saying, are you too polite to correct me? No, of course. What do you think is going on with this rotation, which our guest last hour said this will be the year remembered for these kind of whipping rotations kind of from one place to the next? So what do you observe here?
3: I mean, look, a lot of the AI trade is a momentum trade. But I think long term, you have to look through which companies are going to be around in 5 or 10 years. And there are some I would circle that are on the weaker side of the ecosystem. We sent about a month ago to clients, the memory companies are part of that, generally more of a commodity part of the chip stack. And in particular, like SanDisk and Western Digital are not part of SMH. SMH is our kind of large cap semi play. And because the large caps have been the winners over time, SanDisk is up 30 times in the last 12 months. That's just that's a sign that the weaker names went up higher and they've come down more. So that's how I put the SanDisk quarter in context, because the memory space is super competitive. We saw a big Chinese company go public, right, CMXT. And so if you're not at the high bandwidth memory part of the kind of and have that competitive moat like a Samsung or an SK Hynix, I think it's tough.
1: Yeah, I know.
2: I think overall, one of the things that Kelly mentioned was the kind of impossibility, if you will, of trying to top some of these expectations. Where there's a will, there's a way. But in today's market, just how much more do some of these firms have to manage expectations better? In other words, how much do these CEOs and management teams have to now go forward and say, hey, you know what, we're expecting maybe something a little bit more tepid, and then start to reset that kind of expectations bar so they can continue to beat expectations going forward?
3: It's a really tough job. I think short term, I mean, it's just been another blowout quarter, right? And I think the quarterly earnings now are 99% of what I focus on with respect to the AI trade. There's a lot of other noise, but really the numbers keep coming through for the hyperscalers and everyone. So that is the key. But at some point, Dom, we know in 2 years or 3 years, this growth, the demand for compute is going to slow down. If you were CEO, how do you message that? I don't know. The big number, the granddaddy to me is NVIDIA. That's the core. That's 20% of SMH. Their valuations have come down, right? They're almost in line with the overall market. They're going to have another great quarter. But at some point, the compute shortage will slow. It's not now, and it keeps being pushed out every couple of years, but I don't know how you message that. But I think if you have a quality competitive moat, I think investors will be comfortable if the companies can get through that.
1: And for those who feel like the AI trade and figure out it's too hard, to quote Charlie Munger, put it in the too hard pile. You have financials at all-time highs. You have industrials at all-time highs today. You like a couple of areas in the financials, for instance, some of the alternative asset managers. You're watching gold. Tell me about sort of those other places.
3: I don't put AI in the too hard bucket, by the way. I think it's just one of these big mega 10-year trends. It's just you have to have diversified exposure. You know, the new world of chips needs the old world of, you know, kind of commodity producers and things like that. So you just want to be diversified.
1: Look at copper at all time.
3: Yeah, exactly. You know, copper is almost my indicator for the semi trade.
1: Is it?
3: Exactly. Well, I mean, you know, all this build out, electricity and data centers needs copper, right? And despite a slowdown in residential growth in China, or that market's still weak, I should say, you have copper at all-time highs, shows that, you know, demand, computer demand's driving it.
2: And arguably, maybe interest rates should go higher because of some of those commodity costs like copper. John, sit tight for a second here, because we all know that the AI arms race is not cheap. It's got to raise money. And now Alphabet is returning to the bond market, seeking to raise up to $25 billion in that debt market. Let's get out to Seema Modi, who's got more details on this big anticipated offering. Seema.
4: So, Dom, two banking sources we spoke to say that while anxiety around CapEx budgets has grown, there's still very much a market for corporate debt from the hyperscalers, with early indications for Alphabet showing about $100 billion in orders, similar to what we saw with other big tech bond sales, including SpaceX a couple weeks ago. Now, this Alphabet debt raise follows the company's $85 billion equity issuance and another $50 billion bond sale earlier this year, and it comes less than 2 weeks after it raised the target on how much it plans to spend on the artificial intelligence build-out. With today's raise, Alphabet is on track to become the biggest issuer of all the hyperscalers in the corporate bond market so far this year. The key question, guys, is what yield the bonds price at. That will sort of tell us, right, how much reward fixed-income investors are demanding to lend to Alphabet, Dom.
2: All right, Seema Modi with the latest there on a big offering from Alphabet for the bond report today. Thank you very much for that. Some reaction from you. We talked about the money it takes and how much people are going to have to raise. This is just the latest indication. By the way, there's also maybe a crowding out effect, right? Because people who are subscribed to this issuance are making an opportunity cost judgment over other parts of the bond market, maybe even treasuries included.
3: Yeah.
2: How exactly does that play out in your mind for how financing affects much of this AI build-out?
3: I mean, I think the non-story of the year has been that the CapEx, this huge compute numbers that keep going up, have not really affected the valuations of the hyperscalers. And I think that's, you know, the biggest quote of the year almost was Andy Jassy, right, in Amazon, saying the return on capital for compute AI compute spend is comparable to that of AWS Cloud. That is, I mean, that's the sentence of the year, right? And so, yeah, it makes sense to sweat your balance sheet, borrow some money if you have an investment-grade balance sheet. I mean, they had so much cash, these companies.
1: Say that sentence one more time, the sentence of the year.
3: Andy Jassy, yeah. Basically, that he's getting as much return on invested capital from AI compute, so data centers, as from the cloud computing AWS.
1: My question about that would be, where's the dollar coming from? When he, you, again, I should ask him, not you. I mean, it's his statement. But with the case of cloud, there is a customer on the other side of that.
3: Right.
1: Often like a big institutional customer. Is the same true with their AI compute?
3: Yes.
1: Because it's going into the cloud business and driving that, or just in any way that people might encounter?
3: I think it's a shift just from, you know, the compute demand is moving not just hyperscalers, right? But NVIDIA broke this out in their last quarter, also to corporations. I mean, that's kind of the news, right? AI with Anthropic in their first quarter and their revenue increased month over month. It's like corporations like VanEck and CNBC are happy to spend because they're finding some return. Now, I know there's a lot of debate about that, but...
1: No, I think you're right. You know. Absolutely about that. Quick question, Jan, we'll hear more from you later this hour. On this whole thing about leveraged ETFs. We were speaking with Todd Sohn yesterday, just asking him, again, long-term positive, but what are some of the risks we could be facing? We hear Jamie Dimon and others talking about kind of leverage in the market. He was saying, look, the rise of levered ETFs means on the kind of market maker piece of it, on the exchange, there's more leverage than there used to be. And individuals are accessing that. They're not accredited. There's no kind of back. You guys obviously do a lot of the ETFs that end up being levered by other institutions. Mm-hmm. And I'm just curious if you have a point of view on that.
3: I mean, I love Todd's research, and he's put his finger on the bubblishness of the market. There was no doubt in Q2 things got crazy, but I don't think there's... We keep looking at the market makers. There's not a lot of market makers, but they have pretty good balance sheets, and they're awesome at risk management, but that is the risk. It's kind of invisible to the everyday investor, but so I'm not really worried. I told Todd we had lunch, like, I'm a 3 out of 10. He was like a 9 out of 10 in terms of nervousness, and I'm like... I'm okay so far.
1: Well, I figured especially you would not want your products to be swept up in something like this, even if it was not due to your own fault, but due to someone else who, you know, was having issues just kind of making the.
3: Yeah, no, I love focusing on it. We have to risk manage our industry. Mm-hmm. But to me, it's the fixed income markets in terms of crises where you get the discounts to NAVs. That's the weak part, right, mm-hmm. of the market.
2: And because fixed income is less liquid. We haven't seen any of that, really, even in some of these volatile markets.
3: Not
2: massive discounts to net asset value.
3: Not at all. Even the CDS spreads on, like, Google bonds and all that, Oracle bonds, right, people are talking about it. Come on. I mean, it's nothing.
1: Not at any kind of systemic or worrisome level. All right, Jan, thanks. It's great to have you here.
2: All right, well, buckle up because we got a lot more coming up on the show for you this hour. An exclusive sit-down with the Occidental CEO, BlackRock's U.S. head of equity ETFs, Jay Jacobs, is on set with us here as well. And there are just better crypto use cases outside of Bitcoin, perhaps. All of that's later on this hour. But first, SpaceX shares, that lockup period has expired this morning. Does that mean blast off to the moon or not for the stock? That story, we're back in two.

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1: All right, welcome back. SpaceX, as you can see there, appears to be passing its first lockup test. The stock is moving higher as early investors get their first opportunity to sell a portion of their holdings. Now, that puts as much as $101 billion worth of shares in play. So what does this unlock say about the demand for those SpaceX shares? And does it change the case for retail investors looking to buy into that stock? Let's bring back Jan Van Eck, CEO of Van Eck Funds. We're well off the highs. We were north of 115, I think, at one point today. We're back down to 109 right now. But there's a battle brewing, and this is a momentum stock. This is a fundamental case for AI and what the future of technology looks like. What does the price action post-IPO tell you about what the appetite is for retail investors in companies like SpaceX?
2: This is really hard to tell. There's so many sharks in the water, right? Long-term holders, people, market makers pre-positioning for index inclusion. It's really hard to tell. So I think the calmness of the stock is under, there's a lot of balance sheet positioning around this. I would say, look, SpaceX is a great story. It's a vertically integrated AI company. They're building all parts of the stack. So that's kind of my overall look. The index inclusion game is impossible to figure out. Let me give you a factoid. We have, ETFs that are in the tens of billions. Market makers will reposition, index rebalances a month ahead of time, 6 weeks ahead of time.
3: Wow.
2: So you can't wait for that. They're not waiting for the last minute. They're excellent risk managers, like we were just talking about.
3: Some were asking because they said, look at the shares today after all of this talk about, the lockup is kind of, and they said, is this overblown? Is this significant? How do we know how many people are really going to have access to this and do something with it?
2: But I agree with that, right? Like, this overhang of stock is going to put pressure on it, I think through the rest of the year.
3: You do.
2: Right? Because now we just had the free shares, they doubled today, mm-hmm. right? And then they're going to go up another 3 or 4x by the end of the year. So that's a lot of stock coming to market, right?
3: So you got to clear that in order
2: so
3: for the
2: stock. I think that the prices have corrected 50%. Like, it's an Elon stock. This is not a normal stock. Look at Tesla, right? So it's going to be, it's a belief stock. We owned it pre-IPO. When we get unlocked in September, we're going to hold. I'm going to hold for years, because I think it will take a while for the story to play out.
3: Well, if you want to see what they're working on, have you seen this? Speaking of SpaceX, Elon Musk is offering a first look at what he says could become the world's most valuable building. It's called Terafab. It's a massive new AI semiconductor complex planned for Grimes County, Texas. SpaceX and Tesla say they will initially invest $16.8 billion to get the project off the ground. They added that it will help, quote, bridge the divide between current global chip supply and the compute demand of the future. I mean, look at this.
1: I mean, this is a rendering, of course, right? This is a concept, but it just shows how vast this data center, Terafab, whatever they want to call it, facility is maybe just, believe it or not, a very tiny slice of what the future could look like in terms of data centers and multi-facility type operations all over the country, all over the world. So just how early are we in this whole build-out cycle?
2: It's got years to go, right? Like we were talking about. What Elon is so brilliant at is engineering costs down, right? Starship, the big rocket that hasn't become operational yet but will next year. I mean, that's going to drive down, cost per megaton or whatever it is into space by 80%, right? So I'm sure he's driving costs down here further. That's the magic of Elon.
3: Your instinct or reaction just when you see the video and what this could look like? Is it excitement? Is it, some react viscerally.
1: Skepticism,
3: as if to say,
1: some
3: right,
1: people
3: this
1: say,
3: is crazy.
1: Yeah.
2: I mean, it's game on for compute. He said he's going to get 10 gigawatts of data center built in the next, 12 to 18 months. He's in the race, and he's got scale. And so he's got a cost advantage. A lot of this is about cost advantage. NVIDIA has a cost advantage to Blackwell, right? It's all about
3: and
2: that.
3: And the tough thing with Musk sometimes is, on the one hand, you've seen these incredible, the factories they've built, the gigafactories they've built for Tesla. On the other hand, we never got the Hyperloop. it's not the first time we've seen grand, ambitious plans. Look what he's done with the rockets on the one hand. But so I guess.
2: Well, he never gets there on time or rarely gets there on time. But you know what directions he's going in. And he's offering products that no one else can compete with.
3: All right. Jan, thanks. Really appreciate it. Thanks for joining us today.
2: Yeah, it's good to be here.
3: Jan Van Eck, Van Eck Funds. Coming up, our market navigator thinks these stocks can keep cruising past the summer. We snuck a hint in there on which industry it is. And we'll tell you after the break.

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1: Welcome back. Time now for your market navigator. Despite higher fuel costs, it's clear the American consumer is not done spending. But can that momentum persist? Our next guest is here with his data on whether there's smooth sailing or choppy waters ahead for the cruise and travel industries. Joining us now is Jan Szilágyi, the CEO and co-founder of Reflexivity. So from Jan Van Eck to Jan Szilágyi, let's talk about travel and leisure and just what the data and the market action is telling you about travel and leisure and cruise stocks in particular.
2: Hi, good to see you again. Thank you for having me on. Yeah, as you said, I think, you know, it's been a pretty, as we've done the analysis at Reflexivity here and really crunched the balance sheets and kind of looked at what's happening in the sector, you see really, really strong momentum. The stocks have done very well. It's been a broad-based story, right? So you have Carnival, Norwegian, and so on, Royal Caribbean, all doing very, very well. The basket is up 18% just over the last 3 months. But what's interesting is that the confidence in the sector appears very strong. You have, you know, if I share a couple of tidbits with you just to highlight this, you're seeing a deleveraging story, which is Carnival, effectively against higher fuel prices improving. You see Norwegian ordering ships all the way out into 2030, and the bookings and the cost of bookings has gone up. So it really is a story of consumers prioritizing experiences over goods.
1: And Jan, one of the reasons why you're highlighting this particular group is because you run a company that has an AI platform that crunches all of these numbers, looks at all of these different variables and factors, and then comes up with analyses of these types of companies and industries. What factors stand out to you that bring these cruise line operators to the front of these screens that your AI systems are looking at?
2: Yeah, that's correct. So as you pointed out, Reflexivity is primarily used by we have primarily hedge fund clients who are really using this, as the example of this analysis shows, to kind of monitor what are some of the key drivers of, for example, the earnings season that are highlighting what underpins the outperformance or underperformance of particular stocks. And I think what is really standing out here, as I was mentioning before, is that the kind of the visibility and the pricing power that you're seeing across cruise operators is really quite exceptional. And it is highlighting that there's confidence both on the consumer side, again, limited to travel, so I don't want to speak more broadly on the macro side, but there's definitely confidence on the consumer side in being able to book and wanting to book these things far in advance, gives obviously ship operators quite a lot of visibility. And so putting together these kind of micro facts, they underpin a much broader optimistic macro thesis.
1: All right. Jan Szilágyi at Reflexivity wants to take you on a sea cruise. Thank you very much. Kelly, I'll send things back over to you.
3: Thank you both. There are now more ETFs than single stocks in the market. How does that work? We've got the U.S. head of equity ETFs at BlackRock, one of the biggest players in the space. He'll answer that question next.

0: That's what we do.
1: Welcome back. The investment vehicle that helped democratize Wall Street is also now reshaping it. A breakneck pace of launches has pushed the U.S. ETF universe past 5,000 funds. And yes, that means it's more than the total number of individual stocks, as you can see on that chart. That explosion has delivered lower costs, broader access, and unprecedented choice, but also fueled increasingly complex products, including leveraged ETFs that give you two or three times an asset's daily move. So as the industry races to innovate, is investor protection keeping pace? And where should the line be drawn between greater access and greater risk? Jay Jacobs is U.S. Head of Equity ETFs at BlackRock. Jay, it's great to have you here. Can we start with a simple fact? A lot of us struggle to understand how can you have more ETFs than single stocks? Or to put it differently, what happens if a single stock is kind of spoken for by multiple different ETFs at the same time?
2: Well, I think you could look at it through two lenses. In one lens, having more investor choice is great for investors. Everyone has different perspectives on how to build a portfolio. People have different views on the financial markets and what their financial objectives might be. But on the other hand, when you see this breadth of product coming to market, and this year alone, we've seen about six ETFs launching every single day on average, it creates a lot of onus for the investor to understand what am I buying and how do I differentiate between all these products to really align with my goals.
1: And the SEC, Dom and I spoke with them. They've been very, on this show not just a month or two ago, they've been very clear. They want to say, go for it. Go for the innovation. We are encouraging it. We are in some ways promoting. But if everybody liquidated their ETFs at the same time, would there be enough stocks to I guess it wouldn't matter because it's not the person's receiving cash and not receiving the equities. But I'm getting into the rehypothecation. I don't know how it works behind the scenes. Can you explain it?
2: Well, there's a lot of plumbing happening behind the scenes. But at the end of the day, ETFs are tremendously efficient vehicles for people to express a view on a specific asset or asset class or even as narrow as a specific subsector. So what we often see is even in times of higher volatility in the markets, ETFs have been a great vehicle for people trying to discover price on something like fixed income or even in Bitcoin or even in individual securities. Because there's a lot of liquidity around ETFs and a lot of people with a lot of different opinions.
3: And I think what Kelly was alluding to, we had talked, you know, in various forms over the course of the last several months and years about this idea that the create and redeem process for creating ETFs and then kind of getting money to investors when they sell those ETFs has become very, very efficient over the course of the last several years. But it's not the same when it comes to using swaps and other derivative instruments to generate 2x returns on indices or individual stocks, which has been at least thought of as a possible cause of outsized market volatility. Is that something we actually have to worry about? The create and redeem process for leveraged ETFs when everyone's running for the door hypothetically at the same time and risk management becomes under stress?
2: So I would separate the create and redeem process, which is something that is highly used across ETFs for a variety of different reasons. When you look at the markets today, there's a lot of ways that people can deliver leverage, whether it's through a levered ETF, whether it's through margin accounts, whether it's through using derivatives directly. And yes, in moments like we've seen in the middle of June and July, there was a lot of leverage in the markets, which contributed to some of the volatility. I think for our core investor base, we are focused on making the highest quality products for long-term investors, not around volatility maximizing products.
1: I love how we're pressing you on every facet of the ETF business, but you're here and we want to do so because yesterday on this program, Baird Strategas chief ETF strategist Todd Sohn commented on what he believes the Fed should be more aware of in the markets in terms of kind of broad risk or where the leverage is hiding. Here's what he said.
4: I think they should be aware of how much leverage on exchanges and frankly off exchanges are on counterparties' balance sheets. Mm-hmm. And is it just banks or are we getting into kind of odder corners of who's providing the leverage out there?
1: And I don't know if you caught that, but I mean, what would you say to that point? Is that kind of like a risk point? Not again, a maybe systemic crisis, but in times of panic, should those be the corners where we're looking?
2: For our clients, what we're telling them is when you're invested in an iShares ETF, we are not providing daily multiplied leverage on a specific stock. We are investing for the long term, and we are very focused on having the highest quality markets around that. I mean, I think it's still incredible that you can trade a global portfolio of 5,000 plus stocks around the world at a penny wide spread on a given notice. This is incredible market quality for a long only beta providing ETF. And that's what we are focused on delivering for our clients.
1: Yeah, I think it's to those who want most people in the markets investing at low cost and for the long run, you go, to go into those products, not in and out of the 2X and the 3X. I know they're exciting and you can get, you know, big returns, but the beauty of the ETF revolution is that it's lowering costs and it does make it so much more powerful to stay invested in the long run.
2: And that, I think that's the most important point for so many investors who are just trying to build a portfolio for retirement and they're investing in the S&P 500 and international stocks and emerging market stocks and maybe a couple of different themes and sectors. ETFs have a tremendous track record of delivering those exposures efficiently and through incredible market quality. But there's a wide range of products out there, and it is important to do your homework and understand where the quality lies in those products.
3: All right. Jay Jacobs of BlackRock, thank you very much for the conversation. It's bigger, but we'll have you back for more.
2: Thank you.
3: All right. Let's get over now to Kate Rooney with a CNBC News update. Kate.
0: Hi there, Dom. President Trump reportedly told donors in a recent Oval Office meeting that he wants to see J.D. Vance win the 2028 presidential election. That is according to the Washington Post. Over the past year, the president has publicly talked about how Vance and Secretary of State Marco Rubio would make a great joint ticket, but has not favored one over the other publicly. Meanwhile, Virginia Democratic Governor Abigail Spanberger says she will now intervene in the state's review of NextEra's $67 billion acquisition of Dominion Energy. In a Washington Post editorial, Spanberger argues she is taking the unprecedented legal step about concerns over affordability. Spanberger writes that she is deeply skeptical about whether selling the state's primary regulated utility is good for the Commonwealth. And finally, guys, Kellogg said today will remove artificial colors from all of its cereals by the end of 2026, pushing up a deadline by a year. The company now says it's investing in new equipment and found fruit and vegetable-based juices that will still give those cereals, including Fruit Loops and Apple Jacks, their distinctive color. What is a Fruit Loop without the color, guys? Dom, back to you.
3: It just needs to be a little bit more, or maybe less bold, I guess, is the way what
0: yeah,
3: they're going
0: more
3: for.
0: Subtle
3: there you
0: version
3: go.
0: Of a Fruit Loop.
3: All right, Kate Rooney, thank you very much for the news update there. Coming up on the show, the Strategic Petroleum Reserve is at its lowest level in more than 40 years. We're going to ask the Occidental CEO about that and more in an exclusive Power Lunch interview right after this break.
5: As our country celebrates its 250th anniversary, CNBC spotlights the leaders driving business and the nation forward.
6: America's superpower is creativity. The ability to come up with new ideas, the ability to express those ideas, and the ability to bring together people as one community through creativity. I think that's America's superpower. I'm Anil Chakravarti. I run the enterprise business here at Adobe. When I think of America as the land of opportunity for me personally, I am very grateful to America for all the experiences and success I've had and my family has had. I came from India when I was 21 years old. I had the privilege of going to MIT as a master's and then a PhD student. America has been very kind to me. I went from being an aspiring scientist to an aspiring businessman. And, you know, only in America, you can go from doing one thing to saying, no, I want to do something else. And you know what? The country always gives you a chance. America's success over the last 250 years, one has been around the values of the founding of the Republic, liberty for all, the continuation of democracy and making sure that the expansion of rights to everybody. You know, it has taken through its own twists and turns through the Civil War and through many other historical events to get there. But those values have really sustained the growth of America. Then you go back to creativity and innovation. Those have been critical to powering America's economy and society. To me, the American dream is the ability for anybody to build their own career, to build their own family, and build their own community. As long as you are putting your best foot forward and you are not taking anything for granted, you will have a tremendous amount of opportunities.

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1: All right, welcome back to Turn Now One, and one of today's biggest winners in the S&P 500. That's Occidental Petroleum. Those shares are moving higher to the tune of 4.5% after the company reported its strongest profit since 2022. Joining us now for a CNBC exclusive interview is Occidental Petroleum President and CEO Richard Jackson. Richard, thank you very much for joining us here on Power Lunch this afternoon. Let's get straight to the conversation about just what you've done over this past quarter and some of the details around your longer term strategic plan that you've unveiled today with regard to what those ambitions are and how to position Occidental for superior performance in the coming years and decades.
2: Yeah, great to be with you today. Really exciting for us today on a couple of fronts. I think earnings today gave us the opportunity to really highlight near-term delivery. Our teams continue to outperform our 2026 delivery, which was a real proof point of the efficiency of our resources and of our operations have come through. Despite volatility that's tough for all of us, our U.S. Performance continues to outperform. We more than offset our Middle East impact in terms of production. But the second part of the story, I think, was really important. We were able to lay out really a multi-year plan over the next 3 years to drive really sustainable value. And a big part of that is unique to Oxy, I think, is our ability for advanced recovery. This provides lower decline, durable production to really weather through this volatility. And so in total, it's a great story. We're focused on strengthening the business, driving operational efficiency, and we're able to deliver this value at even lower prices.
1: So speaking of those ambitious goals, one of them is to pretty much almost double your sustainable cash flow ability by the year 2030 from where we are right now in 2026. We talk a lot about cash flows these days because of how much money hyperscalers are flowing through to other companies to build out the future of AI. Does an oil and gas company like Occidental Petroleum have a role in that kind of future build out of artificial intelligence? And just how much cash needs to flow from big companies that are building these things towards other companies like you providing the power?
2: Yeah, no, definitely topical. And, you know, in places in the Permian where we're really centered in terms of operation, there's a lot of discussion today around, you know, the ecosystem as you think about power generation, what fuels that power generation, and then ultimately to something like a data center. I think from our standpoint, we have a unique position on a couple of fronts. One, strong, durable supply. This advanced recovery that I talk about, we're actually able to extract more from the wells that we have today, prolific shale wells in the Permian. We have a technology where we deploy carbon dioxide to double the recovery. That's important if you're stacking on the need for highly reliable power. And so, you know, our role is really to be able to provide potentially the gas. We have strong land technologies around water. And then uniquely, as we're able to build out that power system, carbon capture can be deployed to, again, pull CO2 to put back into our core business, which is oil and gas supply. So it's an interesting development. I think we're well positioned. This is technologies we've done for decades. And so ultimately, it all comes back to this sustainable value improvement that we've been highlighting. And I think, you know, Oxy is as focused as ever. Our resources are as good as ever and just well positioned to do just what you described.
3: Richard, it's Kelly here back in studio. It's great to have you on. The last we heard, Berkshire had bought a unit, OxyChem, about a year ago. I know they've written down some of the value on their original investment as well. What's your relationship been like with Warren Buffett or the other players there?
2: Yeah, no, appreciate them as a long-term investor. During my career, I got the opportunity to lead our investor relations as I jumped out of operations. And, you know, it's just been meaningful for me to be able to really engage with all investors. They're clearly a pinnacle. And so, you know, have been able to engage. Excited to share this value delivery that I'm talking about. I think this cash flow, the unique attributes of our operations really play into, you know, hopefully what they are looking for in all long-term investors.
1: Now, Richard, a final point here before we let you go. Being an oil and gas CEO comes with a lot more, I guess, nuance these days with regard to relationships with the administration. Just this past week, we saw ExxonMobil and Chevron CEOs both being targeted by the Trump administration with regard to how much money they were making, some of the more downstream refining activities, and the impact on consumers. What is it like for you in this role at Occidental in this administration, and how exactly do you navigate that kind of movement with regard to President Trump and the oil and gas industry?
2: Yeah, I think first, focus on our role as an oil and gas supplier. Very focused. I talked about the near-term delivery and outperformance of our production this year, the longer-term, lower decline, advanced recovery projects. I think that creates durability. We appreciate where the administration's coming from, durable supply in terms of permitting reform, infrastructure support, federal lease sales. These things all happen. We know volatility's tough. We want to play our role. We've leaned in. We're outperforming this year, but we plan on doing that going forward. And we want to be constructive to help, through this time.
1: All right. Richard Jackson, CEO of Occidental Petroleum. Thank you very much. Please come back and see us again soon with any further updates you've got.
2: Very good.
1: All right. Coming up on the show, does crypto need the Clarity Act to actually pass? We're going to get into that conversation and the pros and cons right after this break.

0: or visit CoventryDirect.com.
1: Bitcoin is trading flat today, which is kind of the new normal. It just doesn't do a lot. It's been a rough year, but our next guest is intrigued by some other areas of the crypto industry lately and how they're being used in the financial system's plumbing. On set with us is Neoclassic Capital co-founder and managing director Michael Buccella, who is also on the board of TerraWolf, we should say.
2: Yep.
1: Okay, so there's so many things going on with Bitcoin at this juncture. Clarity Act, I understand everyone's excited about that. We also had this hack of the cold wallet this week that I've been getting a lot of questions about. Maybe you can kind of explain. And then Jim Cramer, other people are talking about, does quantum represent yet another risk to Bitcoin's kind of, staying power?
2: Never a dull.
1: How do you tackle all of those concerns? Like as in, and the Bitcoin itself is trading so eh.
2: Yeah.
1: It's like it's on a GLP-1. It's just eh.
2: So we either get volatile price and no underlying action, or a lot of underlying action and no price movement, which we have today, which is, so I'll go piece by piece. So Clarity Act, we have effectively until tomorrow before recess to make something happen. And I think there's a few components that are getting more attention than I think they really deserve at this point. I know it's obviously the ethics piece is the biggest piece that most people are concerned with, but we either need to make this happen now or there's a short window between September and October.
1: But nothing. What happens if nothing happens? Nothing.
2: We've done fine as an industry for the last 10, 15 years without, government regulation. It would be nice. That would be a likely driver of a lot of the things that are working in crypto today, which are stablecoin transaction volume, things like perpetual derivatives, things like prediction markets, possibly banking the crypto industry still would be a lot better, I think, with some clarity through clarity. So I think it would ultimately be a good thing for the industry. But we've always said we don't need the government to work with us, but we'd like to.
1: Yeah.
2: And then going back to the wallet hack.
1: Because this, just so I understand it, because it used to be that, like, to do the cold wallet, which everybody said, own your keys, own your wallet. You got to have the cold wallet with the it was like a 15-word metal code and all that. So how was that hack?
2: Well, metal was one option. There were many options back then. So back when we launched my first firm, BlockTower, our original custody process was, it would have blown your mind. It was air gap devices and Faraday cages and tamper-proof bags, and this was the institutional custody process back then. Now it's changed quite a bit. And the reality is everyone's worried about AI and quantum. This stokes the fear, but it's not the reality. So what happened with this particular wallet, there was a firmware upgrade. It reduced the complexity of the seed phrase. And so you just needed traditional compute. You didn't even really need AI to basically
1: generate enough
2: hack.
1: Words.
2: And so the Bitcoin network was not hacked. I think traditional and other forms of custody are still fine. There are still a bunch of folks that want to be self-sovereign, self-custodied. But I do think this is actually going to drive, you had Jay on earlier, I do think this may drive incremental dollars into ETFs versus self-custodied assets, which is a little bit against the ethos of Bitcoin, but I do think that was a trend that'll probably progress a bit further now, just given what happened with
1: ETFs are a lot easier.
2: And you could borrow against them, you could write calls against them. There's a lot, you could do that with Bitcoin, physical Bitcoin or I guess independent Bitcoin, but it's much easier and more bankable as IBIT.
1: Yeah, exactly.
3: I think one of the things a lot of us have questions about is just what the next stage or evolution of crypto will be vis-a-vis things like perpetual futures, things like prediction markets, things like everything that can go on a blockchain that could be the next generation of financial product out there. How exactly do investors, traders position for that kind of next stage, that next chapter when it comes to markets? Before, it was about, stable coins and those networks. Ether was a big
2: coin.
3: Yeah, exactly right. And so what is the next step on top of that?
2: So I feel like I am back on Wall Street at this point, the next DeFi founder, or certainly in anything around NFTs and meme coins and the things that were kind of the cycle past. So what is working? Stable coins. We've had $10 trillion of transaction volume in the last year. Perpetual derivatives, which are perpetual swaps. There's these new form of derivative. It was $500 billion traded in the last 30 days. And, a good half of that being hyperliquid, which I think we're all familiar with at this point. Prediction markets are at record highs in terms of volume. And so you're starting to see this, export of crypto primitives into traditional markets. And so a lot of that perpetual exchange volume, for example, are traditional assets. It's perps on stocks, indices, commodities. Mm-hmm. And so, what are we doing? We're exporting the U.S. markets to the rest of the world. A lot of that's offshore. A good chunk of it's onshore, but the liquidity flywheel is happening. So the biggest market makers in the world have dedicated perps desks. They have dedicated, you know, prediction market desks. And so you're starting to see an infrastructure of liquidity, which we know is the sort of the foundation of every market, evolving around a lot of these new parts of crypto that are now all that we mentioned maybe 3 months ago that are now all at record highs again.
1: And where does that take us? Also, just to kind of go back to the point people are making in the last couple of years, as this all builds out and tokenization of stocks and everything else that's going to go on, everyone's expertise in this industry is going to be more valuable. Bitcoin, I don't know where it falls in that world.
2: Yeah, Listen, I still love Bitcoin. I think I will forever be a Bitcoin holder. I will forever be a buyer over, you know, the long term. I always say dollar cost average. I get, you know, a lot of people jumping on me for saying dollar cost average because I just think it's the responsible way to do it. But yeah, I think ultimately the growth in crypto and things like tokenized equities, for example, it hasn't taken off to the extent perps have, simply because you need to integrate things like voting rights and a lot of complexities around custody. And so when it comes to perps or other things that are synthetic exposures mm-hmm. that trade on chain, it's a much easier growth path for them than traditional assets.
1: Like you said, it feels like he's back in finance. This is how it ends.
3: Back at Goldman.
2: Yeah, this is it.
3: All right. Michael Pagella of Neoclassic Capital, thank you very much. We'll see you soon, sir.
2: Thank you.
3: All right. More Power Lunch up after this. Keep

0: a little bad. Empower.
1: All right, welcome back. A college football team, believe it or not, is taking a creative approach to boosting season ticket sales. This is the University of Akron. It's giving one lucky fan the chance to script the opening drive of its home opening game against Robert Morris, with the head coach, of course, there supervising. Now, the viral announcement has been viewed more than 20 million times on X.
2: What?
1: And according to Front Office Sports, Kelly, the university has sold out its suites for the first time in program history.
2: Wait.
1: So it worked.
2: So in order to drive sales, it's letting people get a chance to call the opening game.
1: Yes, the opening drive of their game, of their home opener against Robert Morris.
2: That gives me an idea.
1: What's the idea?
2: You know, we should offer viewers
1: the chance to
2: call the opening, you know, or the close here of the market.
1: We're going to put an exploratory committee together for this, Kelly. All right, guys, thanks for watching Power Lunch, everyone.
2: Dow's down 421 points. Isn't this fun? Closing bell starts right now.
3: Guys, thanks so much. Welcome to Closing Bell. I'm Scott Wapner, live from Post 9, right here at the New York Stock Exchange. This make or break hour begins with the call of the bulls, who say stocks are going much higher from here. And we've got one of them on our program today, Fundstrat's Tom Lee. He'll be here with us in just a moment. And he's far from the only one who thinks 8,000 is the next stop in this rally. So we'll discuss that and more coming up. Let's show you the scorecard here with 60 to go in regulation. We have been red for most of the day. Some weakness in tech led by a few semi and software names today. We'll have reports on that in just a bit. SpaceX is higher today after its lockup expirations begin. Just following earnings, we're following that, of course, as well. More on that soon. Banks, they're a little weaker today after their recent run, so we're keeping our eyes on the broader market as well. Goldman's down about 2%. It does take us to our talk of the tape, the future of this rally, whether all of those bulls are too exuberant right now. Let's welcome in our panel, CNBC contributor, Fundstrat's Tom Lee. Solas's Dan Greenhouse. We're all here at Post 9, as you can clearly see. Tom, it's good to have you. I'll start with you first. You say we could go 7,900 to 8,000 this month alone. So this momentum's going to continue.
4: Yeah, I think the deleveraging that happened a couple of weeks ago put a lot of cash on the sidelines, got sentiment quite bearish, and then on top of people getting very skeptical of the Fed, got markets to de-risk. And now I think as earnings have been good, and I think there's a rethink of how inflation might be cooler than expected, and of course AI is still strong, there's going to be a chase. I think that chase takes us towards 7,900, 8,000.
3: Most people who are putting out bullish notes cite both of the facts that you did. This major deleveraging process, which was a reset for the market. There was no real fundamental change in anything. It was just there was some froth that needed to be worked out. There was some leverage that got a little bit too high, and all of that needed to be worked out. And then the backbone of the whole thing, the earnings. John Waldron of Goldman was talking about that just yesterday morning.
4: Yeah, that's exactly right. I mean, earnings this quarter is coming in more than $15 ahead of what people expected at the start of the quarter. But what's really more impressive is 2027 earnings are up now $8. So we're probably close to 410 for 2027 earnings. And we're only 3 weeks into earnings season. I actually think it might settle out closer to 425 by the time earnings season's over.
3: Sound reasonable to you? And it's not just Tom, obviously. It's, you know, I've been hearing more 8,000 calls sort of, you know, day by day, with Ed Yardeni saying his 8,250 could be conservative for the very reason that Tom just suggested. Earnings are just really good.
5: Yeah, I mean, and as we're seeing on the screen, the S&P is already at 7,700, so 8,000, no disrespect. I mean, it's not a huge lift to, percentage-wise.
3: I think the implication, though, is like that's just the next stop
5: sure.
3: in this train.
5: Yeah, I mean, because the thing with the earnings is even if you X out technology and you subtract, say, 10 percentage points off the gross number, earnings are still good. And when you listen to, as many of us do, any number of companies in any number of industries, almost all of them. Yeah, the AI story is going well from Eaton and 3M and those adjacent companies. You look at the charts of the KRE, the BKX, the financials are at highs. The KIE, the insurance companies are at highs. The commentary across the board from the card companies who I mention every quarter about consumer spending just fine. So you have all the investment themes going on, AI, power generation, et cetera, et cetera. The consumer's doing fine. Jobless claims 2 weeks in a row, sub 200. For viewers out there who are not aware, under 200,000 in jobless claims didn't happen one time from 2000 through COVID. These are exceedingly incredible numbers. And so just when you take a step back from one being bullish or bearish, the backdrop is positive. Now, the valuation argument is something we can have. You look at SanDisk and some of the movies in those names, obviously South Korea. But the fundamental backdrop is still very positive.
3: And there are always going to be idiosyncratic valuation issues within any bull market. But one of the overwhelming, I think, characteristics of this particular bull market is the ability of this stock market to correct itself, to rid itself of excesses that feel uncomfortable at the time, but don't upend the story. We witnessed that a week or so ago. We had the largest crash in momentum and the fastest one that we probably have ever had. And then if you pile on top of that a blow up in a hedge fund that's heavily levered to the AI trade, and yet the market was up 3 or 4 days consecutively following that, and we find ourselves, you know, closing at record highs, you know, today obviously notwithstanding.
5: Yeah, there's a market structure conversation to have in here about the way the market acts and performs these days. But I think your point's exactly right. I would have been and was one of those people who would have told you 6 months, a year ago, whatever, well, if the Mag7 or SanDisk and AMD drop 20, 30, 40%, the broader market's going to be down at least 5 to 7%, if not 10 to 15%. And that didn't happen. The rest of the market, for lack of a better word, picked up the slack. I find that in advance of it, shocking. In retrospect, very thankful, because you have the market at a high. Four sectors are outperforming. A fifth is basically in line. Half the index is doing better than the index. You can't really do too much better than that. It's pretty good.
3: Some are wondering whether people are too giddy. I mean, the nuance in your bullishness, it has been and it remains to be that you still think we're going to have a sizable correction in the market before we have a pickup. I was going to ask you before I read the notes that you gave our producers whether you thought that already happened.
4: Yeah.
3: And in fact, you don't think it happened already.
4: No, I don't. I think we've had a rolling bear market in a lot of groups, Mag7 and software, crypto, and now the AI stocks. But we haven't had a broad de-risking. I think that is later this year. And it probably is around this inflation derangement syndrome that is the market is very concerned about, you know, whether the Fed should be hiking in September. I think there's a real battle until September. But our take, of course, is that inflation's much weaker. I think that there won't be a hike in September.
3: Well, I mean, if the market comes around to that view, then why would you have a 10% pullback? You think the market's just going to get so crazy with itself that it's going to convince itself that there's a hike coming in September? Even, by the way, amid reports in some publications that Chair Warsh is ready to do that if he has to, if inflation remains hot into that meeting.
4: Yeah, I think it's still hotly debated because there are economists who want the Fed to hike just to reestablish credibility with financial markets. We know the media and investors are impatient with inflation because it's at 2.6. They want it down to 2. But at the end of the day, if underlying inflation is much weaker, which is our take, then I think it's a mistake for the Fed to hike. But this is not a consensus view. I think it's still a battleground.
3: How about that nuance of Tom's outlook? The fact that, you know, everything's great. You pointed out so many of the reasons why so many are now bullish. But this is lurking.
5: Yeah.
3: And it's going to be, you know, Jackson Hole later this month. Then this Fed meeting in September, which is going to be one of the real wild cards in this whole story.
5: So with respect to the Warsh statement about, well, if inflation keeps going up, then I'm going to, that's the most banal, down the middle statement a Fed chair can make. If inflation is exceedingly high relative to our target, then we're going to have to hike rates. So I'm fine with that statement. Generally speaking, I'm with Tom. I don't think inflation is quite as bad as the headline numbers suggest for a whole number of reasons that we're not going to get into now. I disagree that they shouldn't. I think the 50-50 is right. We have a jobs report. We have some inflation readings. And those reports are going to carry even more significance than normal in terms of what the Fed.
3: What are you saying, 50-50 that they'll hike?
5: Yeah, I think the market is priced
3: about 50-50.
5: I think it should be 50-50. I think it's, I could make the case that they should. I should make the case
4: but
5: that they can't.
4: Just keep in mind, at the September meeting, it won't be 50-50. It's either, it's binary. So
5: yes.
4: That's why it's a battleground September meeting. The sense that if they don't hike, then the market might even fight that and trigger volatility.
3: I will tell you, I mean, I would push back on that, I guess, in the sense that it could still be 50-50 because for the first time in a long time, we're not going to get the handholding from the Fed that so many have become used to, which is why no matter what happened in the prior meeting, it could be deemed a surprise relative to what the market was already, you know, had convinced itself was even possible. So things are a little bit different as that goes.
4: I think it sort of ties into our view that the market's still in the process of testing the new Fed, Kevin Warsh, because he is trying to rethink communications, forward guidance, and even what inflation is.
3: Is that why the 30-year sticking at 521, 520? There it is, 521 today.
4: Yeah, because it may be reflecting on the uncertainty that is created by lack of forward guidance and lack of Fed comms, or it could be the idea that we are... it's inflationary. We actually don't really know what's being priced into the market.
5: And if I can pivot off that for a second on the credibility conversation, there's a number of I disagree that the Fed is losing credibility. I don't buy that argument. I'm not alone. I know Torsten Slok recently put out something along those lines. Robin Brooks, formerly of Goldman Sachs, on Twitter made a similar argument. We're not alone. There's a transition going on here. It's sort of the analogy I've been using is akin to letting your child cry it out when they're younger and have to go to sleep. The child is used to you coming in every day and patting you on the head and putting you to bed. And now all of a sudden, daddy doesn't show up and the baby's screaming. And to some degree, the market is the screaming baby. I don't know that this is totally correct, but we'll go with it. The market is the screaming baby right now, figuring out what is the new normal in this era. And I think 50-50 in that type of environment where the Fed is not holding your hand, for better or worse, is the correct probabilistic outcome in front of a jobs report and a couple of inflation reports.
3: But my point is the markets, as to what you guys were just alluding to as well, the market's not used to going into meetings 50-50.
5: Sure.
3: It usually knows.
5: Well, it should probably get used to it. It should probably get used to it because, according to the article today, it's here to stay. And again, that's his prerogative. We can debate whether that's the correct course or the incorrect course. Obviously, any number of people have come on air and argued
3: they
5: it's
3: sure have.
5: It's the incorrect
3: media
5: course.
3: Too. I mean, there's obviously a huge debate about that, but the mechanisms of that are certainly different to what the conversation relative to, what the markets are going to do between now and then is going to be the broadening story. If earnings are broadening so much, like Waldron was talking about yesterday morning, then theoretically the market should continue to broaden as well, right?
4: Correct. If you exclude the second quarter earnings are up 50% year over year. Excluding investment gains, it's still up 22%. That's a huge step up in organic growth for the S&P 500, which was running at 13% last year. And it is broad-based. And I think the good news is that some of these are being reported at a time when there were energy inflation pressures and tariff headwinds. So I actually think the repeatability is the good story because next year, those anniversary.
3: Last point.
5: Four sectors are up more than the index. A fifth is basically tied. Mm-hmm. Mid caps at a high. Small caps at a high. The UK at a high. Germany and France at a high. Brazil and Mexico almost at highs. There's lots of evidence that this is not just some Fed or an AI-infused rally, specifically in the United States. There's lots of things going well. And again, getting back to the original point to tie it up, every company in every industry is basically saying, we're good, good.
3: All right. More conversations to come. We know that. Guys, thanks. Appreciate you being here, too. SpaceX shares, they're higher today. The lockup expirations now begin in what has been a very big week from earnings to this news today. Our Morgan Brennan, following all of that, joins us now, as you see. Hi.
6: Hey, that's right, Scott. It has been a big week. It's been a long week so far, too. So happy Friday Eve. On Wednesday, post-earnings analyst at J.P. Morgan wrote, quote, there has already been significant pre-positioning ahead of this first expiration, the largest of many over the next several months. Maybe. As you mentioned, shares are up. They're up about 2.6% right now. But this is just the start. Available share count surged more than 140% today, representing 20% of insider shares. But billions more will unlock across multiple tranches into 2027. Bernstein says by January, 50% of shares outstanding will be in free float. The first expirations pertain to some investors and some employees. Senior executives are subject to longer lockups. And then Elon Musk, who owns about 42% overall of SpaceX, can't sell until next June, if he ever does, if history repeats. Keep in mind, because some indexes changed methodologies ahead of the SpaceX IPO to enable faster inclusion, a bigger float will mean a bigger weighting, which could mean more buying by funds. And that could be true for the NASDAQ 100, which adjusts quarterly. But Ben Emmons calls this a private, quote, mini IPO. And he notes most of the 911 million shares that are unlocked today were granted or purchased when SpaceX was valued between $20 and $150 billion. Where is it now? About $1.5 trillion market cap. So an historic big unlock that has enticed a big short with over 30% short interest in the stock ahead of this lockup expiration today. We'll see how it all plays out. But right now, it would seem perhaps, maybe, Scott, we've got some short covering.
3: Yeah, for now. And your point is well taken. I mean, there's so much more to come that it's hard to make a really firm judgment at this point, which means we'll talk to you many times in the weeks ahead. Morgan, thanks so much. That's Morgan Brennan. Now let's bring in Yorkville's Dan Ives. He's with us here. So are you thinking that at minimum there's just going to be a surge in volatility around this name because of the surge in supply that's going to continue to come on the market?
7: Yeah, no doubt. And I think also the index component, as Morgan talked about, you know, just relative to what we see from a short perspective. Look, I think the reality is that this is just the first one of these. I mean, when you think about Anthropic, OpenAI, and others, it's really looking at sort of case study, how this all plays out. I think the issue for investors, it's almost a tug of war, because to some extent, there's the longer term view, near term, the lockup, that's sort of the albatross around the stock.
3: Can we, following the earnings, can we move away from the conversation about we're unsure what this company truly is or who they really want to be? If you look at the amount of money that they've already spent, and then the money, there's the CapEx right there. We just had it up on the screen, more than $18 billion in the current quarter. And what we think they're going to continue to spend, this is a hyperscaler,
7: yep,
3: isn't it?
7: Oh, I mean, I don't think there's any doubt that's what they want to be. And to some extent, when you look at what they're building, the CapEx arms race that you see playing out is how do you catch up to Anthropic? How do you catch up to OpenAI? Look what's happening across big tech. And the issue for investors, and we've talked about it on the hyperscaler side as well, is you're focused on the longer term, but in the near term, patience is required. And I think for any of these companies, that continues to sort of be that quagmire. But the longer term vision, that's what they have to build toward.
3: And are you telling investors today to buy it now with the belief that they can be that? They can be an OpenAI, they can be an Anthropic, and maybe in Elon Musk's mind, they can be bigger and better than they are.
7: Yeah. I think for investors, anyone in SpaceX, you're betting on Musk. You're betting on the longer-term vision. Now, when it comes to what you see in terms of the lockup, that's something that's just a pure reality that you cannot sort of talk that away. I think it's really, this is almost becoming a case study because investors want to see not just how this navigates the next few weeks, but over the coming months. Because when you think about what's behind it, and when you think about the fourth industrial revolution, this is really, you know, I think a good example of companies where they want to spend the lock up and then putting numbers up. They're not going to put up numbers that in any way would take away some of the questions that they have to execute over the long term.
3: Is a Tesla combination inevitable at this point, a big teaser for what's down the line?
7: We've said, I mean, I think there's over an 80% chance that SpaceX ultimately acquires Tesla. And in my view, when you think about broader AI and broader from a data perspective, I think that was always sort of the golden vision for Musk. Now, rubber meets the road. Will investors, you know, what will they ultimately say there as that all plays out? But I think this is the theme that we're going to see play out across tech. Because when you think about the hyperscalers and what they're paying and the amount of CapEx and what we've seen across earnings season, monetization now is starting to happen. What that means is shot clock's on. They know time's run out. And if you ultimately take foot off the pedal when it comes to CapEx, you could find yourself way further in line.
3: What about these other levers that they have to pull? You know, Starlink Mobile, for example, which they talked about on the call. You know, some of the traditional wireless providers shuddering a little bit as to what the ambitions could truly be and what the implications might end up being. How do you see that?
7: I think for Verizon, AT&T, T-Mobile, and others, even though it's shot across the bow, they have such entrenched positions when it comes to the U.S. market. But I think it just speaks to you are going to see a convergence of spaces. In other words, like we're seeing more AI, telcos, the CapEx miles. This is a Starlink story. It's ultimately a satellite story. And I don't think it just comes down to like now it's proving out. But when you're public, every quarter you're judged against it. It's about execution.
3: $1 trillion in revs by 2030. Is that realistic?
7: Look, I think it all comes down to the space AI story. Remember, this goes, I think this now takes it to much more the data story, the AI story. That's ultimately what they need to achieve. And then that's not going to, Rome wasn't built in a day. It's not going to happen overnight, but they need to step by step execute. And investors need to see the longer term vision. It goes back to if Jensen in 2022, they didn't see the AI vision. If Nadella 2014, they didn't see the cloud vision. I think that's sort of the thesis.
8: Appreciate the time as always,
7: Thank you.
8: Thanks. It's Dan Ives here at Post 9. Western Digital and SanDisk, they're both falling today. It's certainly a weight on tech and the NASDAQ. Christina Partsinevelo has been following that all day. Forrest joins us now with more. Hi.
2: Scott, well, the AI storage trade really hitting a wall today. Start with Western Digital. You can see it's down about 12%. This is a hard drive maker. The quarter beat, but its profit margin guidance came in below rival Seagate, and that's important. Its shipment growth also slowed, and that was enough to knock the stock down. SanDisk is a flash memory maker, so put it into the NAND memory category. It had a similar problem, so it record revenue, but a guide just for roughly flat margins and only modest price hikes when investors really wanted a knockout. That seems to be the theme across the board. Expectations are so high. SanDisk did say it had more visibility with customer contracts, though. Still, some analysts think SanDisk is lowballing, and its investor day next week could reset sentiment. This isn't, though, just about two stocks. These are momentum names. So when they break, they tend to drag the, for example, the momentum ETF down with them. Micron was lower, did bounce back, but just barely in the green right now. And speaking of bouncing back, the money coming out of memory may be flowing straight into NVIDIA, up roughly, 13% just in the past week or so. So we're seeing a little bit of that rotation out of momentum.
8: Had a nice, 5-day run, I think, for NVIDIA. So thank you very much for that. That's Christina Partsinevelo. Software stocks, they're also losing some ground today after a wave of weak earnings results. Sima Modi tracking those

0: Scott, Datadog was a big surprise. It's been seen as a leader in the data infrastructure space. Earnings beat, but focus on the earnings call quickly turned to a reduction in usage by its biggest customer, OpenAI. Now, to reassure investors, executives shared that a renewal agreement with OpenAI had been signed, but remained sort of unclear whether it was in the same ballpark as its prior agreement. Investors sort of using it as a reason to sell after what has been an impressive run for Datadog shares this year. Elsewhere, software companies HubSpot and Figma cutting their revenue outlook, amplifying those AI displacement concerns. Stocks are responding down double-digit percentage points at this hour. And AppLovin delivering weaker sales growth than analysts had anticipated. This as its direct competitor, Unity Software, really killed it on earnings thanks to a big jump in subscriber growth. That stock actually higher by 17% right now, Scott.
1: All right, Seema, thank you very much for that. That's Seema Modi. Shares of Honeywell Aerospace getting crushed today. Let's get to Phil LeBeau, who has more on this big move. What's happening here, Phil?
2: Scott, you want to see an ugly chart? Take a look at Honeywell Aerospace today. A company reported its results for the second quarter after the bell yesterday. And boy, did they have some bad guidance. And that guidance is the reason why the stock is down more than 23% so far today. They essentially have cut their full year adjusted earnings guidance by 6%. This caught analysts, it caught the media, it caught everyone by surprise. Sheila Kayula at Jefferies said it best in a note where she said, bruh, a guidance cut out of the gate, 2026 sales guidance cut to plus 4 to 5%, organic from originally up 7 to 9%, adjusted EBIT being cut down by 6%. Jim Currier, the CEO of Honeywell Aerospace, says that there are supply chain issues that will be weighing on full year results. The interesting thing is you take a look at this stock since the spinoff at the end of June. Jim Currier has been on our air three times, and we reached out to him again today to say, what's changed? But he's been on our air three times, Scott, since June 11th, when they had their investor day pre-spinoff. Not once did he ever hint at major storm clouds like cutting the guidance by this much. Yeah, there have been some supplier issues, but this has certainly caught investors and analysts by surprise, to say the least.
1: Yeah, which they never like. And your points are very well made. Phil, thanks. Phil LeBeau. Pair of food stocks, meantime, getting slammed today. Brandon Gomez joins us now with more on those. What do you see on your beat?
3: Hey there, Scott. Yeah, Papa John's cratering after the pizza chain cut its full-year outlook, suspended its quarterly dividend, and said its turnaround is taking longer than earlier expected. North American same-store sales fell more than 8% in the quarter on softer demand and intense discounting. Revenue declined nearly 9%, and management expects sales to keep weakening. Now, the company's CEO saying it is no longer pursuing a sale, focusing instead on its turnaround strategy. Now, let's stick with the restaurant sector. Shake Shack giving back some of yesterday's gains after reports that Starboard Value had taken a stake in the company. Mizuho today raised its price target to $90 from $80, saying Jeff Smith's involvement could unlock additional value by slowing company-owned unit growth, expanding domestic franchising, and finding some cost savings as well. Josh Brown, earlier with you, I heard say it's too small a market cap for the size of Shake Shack's global brand, but there need to be operational changes, something Starboard has executed elsewhere, and we'll see if they can do again here.
1: All right, good stuff. Yes, we will. Brandon Gomez, thank you. We're just getting started right here at Post 9 on Closing Bell. Coming up next, gaming out the Fed's next move. We've got a key jobs report, as you know, on deck tomorrow. A critical inflation print is looming next week. We'll break it all down and what it means for the Fed and your money with Ellen Zentner. She is joining us next. We're live at the New York Stock Exchange. You're watching Closing Bell on CNBC.

0: All right, we're back on the bell. To hike or not to hike? That is the question facing a more divided Federal Reserve. Here with more is Ellen Zentner, Morgan Stanley Wealth Management Chief Economist. Chief Economic Strategist. I knew I was going to mess this title up because it's just long. It's a long title.
1: It's a really long title. You can skip the rest of it.
0: Welcome back.
1: Thank you
0: for taking me off the hook. The question, I mean, are they going to hike this year?
1: No. That's a firm belief of our economists at the firm. And, of course, that's tied to getting inflation right, because inflation is all that matters. And so that puts a big if around it. But I don't think Chair Warsh wants to hike. I think there are still more, obviously, on the committee than not that don't want to hike, or at least not want to hike yet and can wait for more data. But we are pretty confident that the inflation data doesn't move in a straight line, but continues to show a trend of softening at least. So we're coming down off those very lofty heights. And I think ideally for the chair, you would rather not be forced into hiking this year, wait for the task force on the balance sheet to come back and devise a plan of how you can tighten financial conditions through the balance sheet as opposed to having to do it through rates.
0: I mean, and frankly, through their own language. You know, when the chair in the latest news conference, and this is what led to some people suggesting, well, now there's a credibility problem because you can't come out and say inflation's above target, we're resolute in getting it down. And then everybody's like, well, then do something about it. And then they didn't do anything about it. To your point, if he doesn't want to hike rates, he hopes he can talk rates to where they need to go, at least talk tough, and the markets will take care of themselves.
1: Yeah, so I think I'd put a little more nuance around it.
0: Okay.
1: So I think what the markets had a real issue with was that we went into the meeting having a softer inflation print. I mean, one that came in well below expectations even. And so it would have been good to get some sort of communication around how that was taken into consideration in the reason for not hiking. And this is something that the press had really pressed him on in the presser. Sorry, that was unplanned.
0: It's okay.
1: But it was too
0: it was
1: good
0: well
1: to pass
0: executed.
1: Up. And so they pressed him on that to say, is that part of your reaction function? Is that part of the framework? And they didn't get clarity on that.
0: Mm-hmm.
1: So rather than I think, I don't think he's been in the seat long enough to say you don't have credibility on inflation fighting. I just think that there's a lack of forward guidance, and that's fine, but it's the lack of communication around what is your framework, what is your new reaction function. And that's why we see, not the only reason, but that's why we see more risk premium priced into the long end.
0: The point here ultimately is that the markets and market participants and people who have, you know, jobs like you have, you're not going to get nearly as much telegraphing or hand-holding or anything. The market's going to be a little bit on its own.
1: Yeah.
0: You're going to have to make your own judgments rather than everybody thinking that they have the best idea because they were all but told how to think about what's going to happen. How are you thinking about that change in communication?
1: Yep. So you see the data and you're reacting to that and you are tightening financial conditions. And that's when you reference, well, financial conditions have tightened leading up to the meeting. So you're doing the job for us and we're going to let you do the job of loosening and tightening financial conditions. I still think what's missing is just that framework. The other problem is that is something that is not new to Chair Warsh. Powell, Yellen, Bernanke, they all paid attention to financial conditions and how much tightening or loosening the market was doing for it. The problem is that you do need to eventually deliver. That is the problem. So if the market is begging for hikes and believes the evidence suggests you should hike, there's only so long that you're going to be able to hold off before hiking because the market will start unwinding all of that. And then you're back into the possibility that you're juicing an economy that's overheating.
0: How are you thinking about the jobs report tomorrow?
1: I think the jobs report is going to be fine. You know, fine. 50, 70,000. Doesn't matter. It's enough to keep the unemployment rate steady.
0: Not overwhelmed. What is, you know, not a weak labor market, but certainly not an intensely strong one.
1: Yeah, but you've got an economy that just printed a near 10% nominal growth rate annualized on private final domestic demand. That's huge. And you've got inflation that is well above goal. Can't ignore that. But the thing on the labor market is that I really do think we can set the labor market aside because we've even concerns about it because we've passed the fall from last year where we thought oh my God, some real weakness is coming. Fed cut three times to stabilize that. And, you know, you don't really, I think we've had enough evidence now to say, you know what, AI isn't taking all of our jobs over the next 24 hours. And it's certainly not a focus of a lot of my investor meetings anymore. Is AI going to take my job or my kid's job? Will they have a job? So I think some of those fears have passed as well. And I think we're in good shape.
0: All right. Well, it's good to talk to you again. Thanks for coming back.
1: Thanks.
0: Ellen Zettner, Morgan Stanley Wealth Management Chief Economic Strategist and Global Head of Thematic and Macro Investing.
1: You got it.
0: I was going to do it right. We'll talk to you soon.
1: Okay.
0: Up next, from dunks to deals, we're giving you a courtside seat inside Shaq's next big business bet and the empire behind it. Stay with us.

0: mattresses made affordable.
1: Welcome back to Closing Bell. Some big news today regarding the NFL's next TV deal. Our Alex Sherman is here with more. This actually happened on an earnings call today, and I thought it was big news.
2: Me too. I think it's very big news. So the news is that Fox CEO Lachlan Murdoch said that Fox will not be negotiating with the NFL early before its current deal with the NFL has an opt-out clause at the end of the 2030 season. So the general timeline for negotiations is roughly, let's say, a year before a deal expires. The league is almost certain to use that opt-out clause to get more money from its current media partners, but it was open to starting those negotiations and potentially even reaching new deals with all of its media partners, including Fox, this year. So the rub would be that Fox would pay more money for the NFL, but that opt-out clause at the end of 2030 would go away. Mm-hmm. And that contract actually ends at the end of the 2033-24 season. So in essence, Fox would pay more now, but they'd have the NFL for longer. And the decision by Lachlan Murdoch, apparently, is that Fox doesn't want to pay more money right now. So they'll take their chances in a few years.
1: Are you surprised?
2: Somewhat. I think the NFL wanted a lot more money. And so it definitely put these media companies in a little bit of a bind where, you know, Fox pays something like $2.2 billion per year for the NFL today. If the NFL wanted $1 billion more, now you're starting to pay more than $3 billion a year for the NFL. Murdoch actually said earlier this year on that he already was open to the idea of what he called rebalancing the portfolio, which in essence means that Fox would have to not pay for certain sports that they have historically paid for in order to afford the NFL. So the decision here signals that Fox may have some confidence that they can get a deal done with the NFL. And in the meantime, they don't have to take the $1 billion per year charge. So we'll see. We'll see if they're right.
1: Or they just want more time to figure out what the landscape looks like by the time they actually have to make a critical decision.
2: Good point there, because look, as these media companies keep merging with each other, the amount of buyers actually dwindles, and that may help Fox's case. So we'll see.
1: Okay, your big news of the day is that you talked to a very big man, Shaquille O'Neal.
2: I did. I talked to Shaq. He has a dunk league called Dunk Man that he is the commissioner of and the co-founder of that is currently airing on TNT. It is also sort of the beginning stages of a larger special that we plan on doing on Shaq Inc., which will come out later this year. We did a similar thing with Steph Curry last year as part of the CNBC Sport Enterprise, where we will examine the different businesses of Shaquille O'Neal. I asked Shaq about the dunk contest, and I also asked him about if he feels like younger people understand how dominant he was as a player. Listen to what he said.
3: Kids like what they like, and they're always going to say Mike, LeBron, or Kobe, which is fine. Because you know what? Nobody roots for the giant.
1: Right.
3: Nobody roots for Goliath.
4: That's true. Big men don't sell.
3: I know. Right? Yeah. No? Yeah, so nobody really roots for us. So it doesn't matter that you didn't know who I was. Your mama knows who I was. That's all that matters.
2: I think that's true. You know, I think that people that grew up with Shaq know exactly who he is. Younger people maybe only know him from his Inside the NBA appearances and the fact that he is this ubiquitous corporate spokesman. So that's what we'll go into a little bit with
1: these. He was the most dominant big man of at least his generation, if not others.
2: I agree.
1: And probably could have won even more titles, and then turns out to be obviously one of the most entertaining and knowledgeable people about the game on television, but a super astute businessman, which I know you'll get into deeper in the doc you're working on.
2: He is the second largest individual shareholder of Authentic Brands, which I know is contemplating going public. So if they do go public, we will know exactly how much money Shaq has in that company.
1: Ka-ching,
2: but it's certainly in the hundreds of millions.
1: More money.
2: Exactly.
1: All right. Good having you, Alex. Thanks. That's Alex Sherman. Up next, one payment. Speaking of money, one payment play getting punished, though, today. We'll give you the what and the why next.

0: All right, let's hand the bell back to Christina now for the stocks that she's watching. What do you see?
1: Well, you teased it. Block beat and raised its full-year outlook, but the Q3 guide just offered little upside. And investors still want to prove Cash App can keep growing as its lending products cools. And that's why you're seeing shares down 6%. Peloton sinking more than 16% today, even after turning its first-ever annual profit. The problem isn't the past year, it's what comes next. Paid subscribers fell nearly 9%, and Peloton expects sales to drop another 4% this year as it laps last fall's price hikes. So even with Peloton finally making some money, Wall Street is stuck on one question: can it ever grow again? Last but not least, Zillow falling even after a second quarter beat. The issue is the outlook. Zillow warned its core home listing business will barely grow next quarter, partially because traffic from Google search has slowed sharply. That's a threat to how Zillow reels customers in. The soft guidance follows 500 plus layoffs as well. Scott.
0: All right. Christina, thanks. Christina Partsinevelos. Coming up, two consumer names take center stage in overtime. We'll tell you what to watch for from Airbnb and DraftKings after the bell. We'll do that and more in the Market Zone, which is...

0: U.S. Gold Corp. Join the golden age.
1: We're now in the closing bell market zone. James Taylor of the Taylor Group of Wells Fargo Advisors here to break down these crucial moments of the trading day. Plus, Oliver Rennick standing by live from the Cboe Global Markets in Chicago. I mentioned we do have two big earnings reports in overtime tonight. Mackenzie Sigalos looking at Airbnb for us. Contessa Brewer has DraftKings ahead of that print. But Oliver, we begin with you. Let's play some options action. Tell me more.
2: SpaceX, Scott, it's traded about 2.5 times its daily options volume today, and it's a dead heat between bulls and bears on a session where nearly 1 billion shares hit the market post lockup. But the two biggest money trades we saw were both very bullish and very similarly structured. They were combination trades that involved selling multi-million dollar batches of puts and buying calls on top of them. The biggest hit right at the open, a net $7.7 million bet that SpaceX won't be down another 20% 10 months from now, with an additional wager via calls that the stock could double by June next year. Then this afternoon, we saw a very similar approach, but smaller. A trader who sold 3.5 million of the 75 strikes expiring in January and bought 5 million of the 185 strike calls. Scott, it's true. Options flows have been bullish and wrong all the way down, but at least these trades today looked a bit more sophisticated.
1: Okay, good stuff. Oliver, thank you. Oliver Rennick, now to Mackenzie Sigalos, looking at Airbnb.
3: So, Scott, Airbnb heads into earnings with what Deutsche Bank calls the cleanest setup in online travel, with its core business reaccelerating. But much of the lift appears to be coming from travelers paying more, not necessarily a major surge in the number of trips. The Street expects revenue growth of 16%. World Cup demand helped. Bookings in host cities rose 26%, according to Oppenheimer. But roughly 85% of that growth came from higher nightly rates rather than additional nights. Now, that puts a lot more pressure on the outlook. Airbnb shares are up 11% year-to-date and recently traded near a 52-week high. So investors want evidence that demand can stay strong after the tournament, particularly as Europe and the Middle East soften. Also key is whether Airbnb's latest push beyond home rentals can stick, especially after earlier failed attempts to turn the platform into a place to book services and experiences. Much of its valuation story now rests on making that reinvention work.
1: All right, Mac, thank you. Kenzie Sigalos. Contessa, what about DraftKings?
4: Well, DraftKings stock, Scott, has dropped more than 50% over the past year. The pressure is really on the sportsbook here to demonstrate its resilience in the face of this new competition from Kalshi and Polymarket. DraftKings has its own prediction platform, of course, integrated into its unified app, encompassing sports betting, iGaming, or that's online casino games, fantasy and lottery. Now, the Street is expecting DraftKings to report revenues of $1.5 billion this quarter, with earnings per share of 2 cents adjusted. But while this quarter could get a boost from World Cup, investors are going to focus on how strong Sportsbook is moving forward. What's the plan for growth? What's the ramp here for predictions? DraftKings' closest competitor, FanDuel's been struggling. Flutter shares plummeted after the company reported earnings yesterday. DraftKings shares are up right now, but we will keep an eye on that after the close and after the report.
1: All right, good stuff. Contessa, thank you. That's Contessa Brewer. Of course, I mentioned James Taylor sitting next to me here. So we're in the neighborhood, or certainly getting there, of your year-end target of 7,800 to 8,000. We're going to get there?
5: I think so. Yeah, I think we're definitely going to get there, in my opinion, at least. I know Wells is between 7,800 and 8,000. I'm on the higher end of that. I think
1: yeah. What takes us there and then beyond? Because, as I said, we're kind of on the doorstep, obviously, and there feels like there's enough momentum behind the market to get us there?
5: Yeah, I think their earnings have been unbelievable this quarter. I mean, you're seeing 80% of the companies outperform the consensus, and if interest rates stay steady here, I think we're going to be in really good shape.
1: Okay, how about that issue? Because, you know, we periodically during the program today have put up the 30-year. Obviously, you know, the market picture, the yields rose a little bit after the last Fed meeting and the news are we're at 521 now. Do you anticipate them staying here if they continue to back up a little bit? Is that a problem for the stock market?
5: I don't think so. I think it's actually really interesting. You're finally getting paid to hold Treasury and fixed income. So we're talking to our conservative clients or moderate conservative clients at looking at fixed income at this point, which has been a long time coming.
1: if the market's going to get to, you know, the 8,000 level and then be able to exceed that, what's going to get us there? Is it going to be a tech-driven story? Is it going to be the broadening story which continues to develop? Because as you answered the very first question, when you talked about earnings, as we know, earnings are broadening. That's got to be good for the overall broadening story, right?
5: I think it's been great. I think it's honestly, we're not relying on seven names anymore in the tech space. The breadth of the earnings is really the story right now. I mean, the fact that you're getting 80% of the companies outperforming their consensus, I think is huge. So we haven't had that in a long time, I think since 2021. So I think the earnings story is a really good one going into the end of the year.
1: Seems to be a lot of momentum behind the financials trade. You like it, it sounds like, as much as anybody else. Is that right?
5: Yeah, Wells Fargo Institute is overweight on financials as well as technology. I think both look really great right now. And I think the healthcare trade is looking pretty good, too. And that's my opinion.
1: What don't you like?
5: Right now, I hope we figure out things with Iran. I think, you know, energy's been going through the roof. I hope energy prices do come down. And that's not really a space that I'm going to be owning.
1: You're not a fan of that sector?
5: Not right now.
1: Because you think oil prices are going to go down?
5: I think oil prices are going to come down.
1: And then it's going to drag. I mean, because the performance has obviously been great.
5: It's been great. Yeah, right. It's been absolutely fantastic. One of the best performing sectors here to date. We're taking gains off the table there and rotating some of these other names that have gotten beaten up a little bit.
1: All right. Good stuff, James. Thanks for being here. It's James Taylor.
5: Of course. Thank you.
1: He's right here. Okay. The bell's going to ring. And, we're taking some gains off the table today, obviously, because the market's going to be red across the board. We got those earnings coming in overtime. I'll see you tomorrow in 2:00 OT.
3: The bells bring an end to the trading day at the NYSE Life Sciences Cares New York and Project On Ramp ringing the bell. And at the NASDAQ, New York City Department of Transportation, Summer Streets doing the honors. Welcome to Closing Bell Overtime live from Studio B at the NASDAQ Market Site. I'm Melissa Lee. Mike Santoli's off today. Stocks falling today. Some big names dropping after results. The Dow down nearly 500 points, ending a five-day 3,000-point rally. S&P 500 slightly lower. The NASDAQ close to the flat line. On our radar at the close, sneaker stocks getting the boot. Nike downgraded this week. Under Armour reports tomorrow. What is weighing on this group? Plus, foodborne illness news dominating the headlines. Why are these outbreaks happening and how can we contain them? And SpaceX lockups expiring. Will these new millionaires spend their riches on luxury real estate? Plus, we're awaiting results from Airbnb, Lyft, DraftKings, and more. We'll bring you those numbers as soon as they cross. But first, let's start off with the drop in stocks today. Christina Partsonevlis joins us now with that. Christina.
6: Yeah, Melissa, the market's growth engine really stalled today as AI storage and software stocks just sold off on earnings. Just two of the 11 S&P 500 sectors finished higher, led by energy. Western Digital did beat on earnings, but its margin outlook just came in below rival Seagate's, and shipment growth also slowed. SanDisk had somewhat of a similar problem, record revenue, but guided for flat margins and only modest price hikes. So a mixed bag for chips today, but the SMH still managed to close in positive territory. Software, on the other hand, got hit hard. HubSpot plunged after cutting its outlook. Datadog, you can see on your screen, down 19%, even after a beat and raise. And AppLovin slid on a softer forecast, down also 19%. And it wasn't just tech. There's some big movers today. Honeywell's newly spun off aerospace arm cratered roughly 23% on a parts shortage, as well as just the guidance that it provided. And it was its first earnings report. And then Papa John's fell after cutting guidance and suspending its dividend. The turnaround taking longer than expected. But the bottom line, especially from the tech side, is the market's biggest momentum names just show that a beat isn't enough anymore. Investors want stronger guidance, and they're punishing anything less than these sky-high expectations that we've seen.
3: But zooming in on SanDisk specifically, Christina, I mean, why were there flat margins and not as big price hikes? You would think with longer-term agreements and with this just frenzy for memory chips that they would be able to sustain margins at least.
6: Well, the argument is that SanDisk had the price hikes earlier on in the quarter, and perhaps they weren't able to benefit from the increase in demand later on in the quarter. So it just had to do more with timing of pricing as opposed to, whether they're able to keep going higher. They did say that they are signing these agreements now. They're seeing 4 years into the future. Perhaps they'll share more news next week when they have their investor day in New York City. But I think it's a timing issue with SanDisk and they're actually when they raise prices, which was much earlier on.
3: All right. Christina, thanks. Christina Partsonevlis.
6: Thanks.
3: Oil prices higher today on the latest tensions in the Strait of Hormuz. Pippa Stevens has that for us and a potential new choke point for tanker traffic. Pippa.
7: Hey, Melissa. Well, oil did take a leg higher around noon after Iranian state media published a draft plan for the Strait of Hormuz that would reportedly ban U.S. and Israeli ships from transiting while other nations would have to pay tolls. Now, a U.S. official telling CNBC routes will be without any impediments. That does come as the Houthis said they increased attacks on Saudi interests after hitting a tanker earlier in the week. Now, everyone is rightly focused on Middle East shipping disruptions from Hormuz and Bab el-Mandab, but another potential choke point is emerging in the Panama Canal. El Nino is expected to bring drought, and as a precautionary measure, the canal authority is implementing weight restrictions for transits to save water. This could be especially disruptive this year, given traffic through the canal is up 12% year over year, thanks to rerouted cargoes. That's according to BIMCO. The canal is now at overcapacity, which has pushed auction prices to transit to record levels. That, in turn, means more vessels are going around the Cape of Good Hope, increasing transit times by at least 3 weeks. That's raising freight rates, which, in turn, is lifting tanker stocks. Melissa?
8: Pippa, thanks. Pippa Stevens. Airbnb numbers are out. Let's get to Mackenzie Sagalas for those. Mackenzie.
9: Mel, you got Airbnb shares up around 2% in extended trade after beating across the board and delivering a stronger than expected outlook. Now, adjusted earnings came in at $1.37 a share. That is 12 cents ahead of estimates. Revenue of $3.61 billion also topped expectations. Gross booking value reached $27.2 billion. That is nearly $800 million ahead of estimates. Adjusted EBITDA came in at $1.26 billion versus the $1.23 billion forecast with margins of 35%. Also coming in ahead of the street. Now, Airbnb says growth is accelerating across the business with nights booked picking up not only in newer expansion markets, but also in several of its largest, more mature markets, including the U.S., France, the U.K. and Australia. The company saying product improvements are driving more demand while its broad range of inventory is really helping it capture travelers shifting toward domestic and more affordable trips. And the outlook here is strong. Airbnb sees third quarter revenue of $4.69 billion to $4.77 billion, that is above estimates even at the low end, and is raising its full year outlook for both revenue growth and adjusted EBITDA margin. Those shares now up 8.5%. Mel?
8: Yep, Mackenzie, thanks. Mackenzie Sagalo, similar to the reaction we saw in Booking as well as Expedia, stocks higher after the results. Major averages closing lower today as Wall Street takes a breather as rates move higher, oil rises. We got some underwhelming earnings in the red-hot memory trade and more hawkish Fed speak. Are these just temporary speed bumps? Joining us now is Daryl Cronk. He is the Wealth and Investment Management CIO at Wells Fargo. Daryl, great to have you with us.
10: Thanks, Melissa.
8: What do you make of this recent rally to new highs here?
10: It's been voracious, right?
8: Yeah.
10: I mean, if you take the last take off today, first trading day down, right? But the prior 5 days, the S&P's up 5.25%. If I go back in the last 50 years, that's in the top 3 percentile, right, of a 5 day move across the index. So it's been a rip your face off kind of move here just in the last 5 days alone.
8: Does that make it more believable or does that make you skeptical?
10: It makes it more believable because now I've got probably somewhere in the neighborhood on the close of 70, 71% of the names above their 200-day moving average. That's a really healthy place to be. Typically, to sustain a good rally, you want to be somewhere in the low to mid-60s. So we're starting to push higher. We could see this thing have legs for a little while longer, notwithstanding seasonal trends here in August and everything else. So I think it still looks good, and I would not want to fade the rally here.
8: Yeah, I think what's helped make this more believable, even though it's rip your face off, your words not mine, is that we've gone through the major earnings, and they've pretty much either lived up or we've been able to digest. So at this point, what is the next catalyst? Because it seems like all we have is sort of looking out and seeing the economic data points that are going to come out and wondering, hand-wringing over what Kevin Warsh might or might not do.
10: Yeah, I think so. I am watching interest rates really closely, as most people are, right? And I think what's interesting is you've got all this Treasury issuance and you've got all this AI issuance all competing for the same dollar, you know, to place in the portfolios. So when I look at, like, you know, the last 3 years worth of the, you know, bond aggregate returns, they're negative 4.2% on average, right? In fact, I could get the same return in a money market fund year to date in 2026 as I can get in high yield bonds, right, already. So there's not much differentiation there. I think you end up, it's still an earnings story, it's still a valuation story, and I think there's a lot of capital that still remains underinvested in equities. What's interesting is if you look at the VIX at, let's call it 15, 16, at the index level, if I look at what's called the VIX EQ, right, which is a constituent,
8: very different story. Dispersion.
10: Yeah, so you got this huge dispersion and name volatility under the surface, which tells you Hedging right now is extremely expensive, notwithstanding a VIX of 15 to 16 right. with that dispersion index where it is. That still tells me things are going to go higher going forward.
8: Well, I mean, you can hedge at the index level, though, or you can hedge on the ETF level at a much cheaper price.
10: That's right. You can hedge at the index level, and then the ETFs are cheaper if you've got the single stock ETFs, or you just hedge at the name level, basically.
8: Right. But is that what you're doing right now? I mean, since we are close to record highs, are you looking to protect here?
10: If hedging costs cheapen up, we've not put in a lot of hedging here, but I think you do want to kind of not cap your upside, but protect your downside, right? Because we are overdue for a decent correction here, and you never know what it's going to come from. We tend to think in that September, October timeframe, heading into midterms and the
8: seasonality of it.
10: Yeah, I think it would be natural for it to get that 5 to 10% correction.
8: What pockets of the market are you most concerned about in terms of leading that overdue correction?
10: I think it'd have to be tech, right? Just because of the voracious.
8: Anything more specific within tech?
10: I think the semiconductor names probably. We tend to think tech is evolving into that next phase, which is going to be not just about the build, right, but about the implementation monetization. So you want to look at the AI integrated platforms. So things like, you know, Microsoft, Palantir, places that you can actually gain that exposure to on the next wave. Mm-hmm. And I think cybersecurity will play there as well. Right, I would actually start to fade a little bit some of the semiconductor names.
8: So
10: I think
8: sell software by heart, sell semis by hardware, sort of
10: AI enterprise integration platforms. I would say more so than true software names.
8: Mm-hmm. Okay, Daryl, we've got to leave it there. Great to see you. Thank you, Daryl Kronk. Lyft earnings are out. Mackenzie Sigalas has those numbers. Mac.
9: Mel, Lyft shares moving 7.5% higher after hours following a top line beat and earnings that were roughly in line with estimates. Now, revenue came in at $1.84 billion ahead of the $1.81 billion estimate. GAAP earnings missed by a penny, but adjusted EBITDA profits delivered a more meaningful beat. Gross bookings reached $5.5 billion, topping the street and at the high end of Lyft's own guidance, while adjusted EBITDA of $177 million also came in ahead. Demand was another bright spot, with active riders up 17% to a record 30.5 million. That is the seventh straight quarter of double-digit growth, and total rides also beating forecasts. Now, looking ahead, the Q3 outlook is largely in line, with both gross bookings and adjusted EBITDA coming in near consensus at the midpoint. Those shares now up around 4%. Mel?
8: Mac, thanks. Mackenzie Sigalas. Bond yields gaining today following the latest Fed speak, but ahead of tomorrow's jobs report, let's bring in Steve Leisman for more. Steve?
11: Melissa, Fed Governor Lisa Cook joining the ranks of Fed officials who have said they would hike rates if inflation doesn't cool. And that's now a larger group if you count those three dissenters who already wanted to hike at the last meeting. The probability of a Fed rate hike in September remains high, but down from where it was a few days ago at 58% now. Despite higher bond yields on the day, part of that could reflect a general belief that I'm reading from forecasters in the market that inflation is expected to cool and hopes for a benign employment report tomorrow morning at 8:30. Here are the numbers we're looking for. Payrolls forecast to have grown by 83,000 in August, up from 57,000 in July. That's an okay number. The unemployment rate seen unchanged at 4.2%, and average hourly wages, they're estimated to have grown by 3.5%, also unchanged. So far, many Fed officials have suggested the labor market not pushing inflation higher, with wage growth relatively consistent at that 3.5% level. But the FT reporting that sources close to Fed Chairman Kevin Warsh say he, like Cook, would be prepared to raise rates in September if the next two inflation reports end up being hot and inflation expectations do not remain under control. And separately, the White House confirming that the president and Warsh have been speaking once in a while, they said. A story first broken in the Wall Street Journal last night said that Warsh has spoken with the president, quote, repeatedly. Melissa?
8: I mean, I thought that was interesting that was even a story. I mean, why is it a big deal for the president to speak with the Fed chair as long as he's not, you know, berating him as to what to do?
11: Well, I mean, the president, obviously, as the White House has said, has a right to talk to the chair. And the chairman, I don't think, is in much of a position to say no when the president calls. But I think a way to think about it is the president can call the chairman all he likes. But I think the bond market is going to exact some form of payment for that, because if it does reduce the credibility of the chairman. Now, to be fair, the chairman has said that he's gotten these calls. He actually acknowledged them during his Senate testimony in July, and said, look what we've done. We haven't cut rates. And the White House also, White House official to me also pointed out, look, they haven't changed rates. So what's the difference? Still, the bond market, well, they're on edge. There's a lot of debt out there. There's $40 trillion of debt. Yep. Inflation is high at a time like this. This is a moment when the Fed needs to show as much inflation fighting credibility as it possibly can.
8: I'm just curious, Steve, you know, it's like a coin toss, basically, in terms of what the Fed is going to do at the next meeting. We're about a month out. How often has that happened in the time that you've been? I mean, it just feels like oftentimes the market has sort of a take on what's going to happen a month out.
11: So a month out, I don't think 58% is that unusual, especially with two. You got an employment report tomorrow, two inflation reports between now and then. What was interesting and unique was going into the meeting last week with essentially a 30% probability of something else happening. I've talked to a bunch of bond investors, Melissa, and they say to me, you know what? This is going to be the norm under Fed Chairman Warsh if he's not going to tell us his reaction function. Well, we're just going to exact the price here. That's fine. You cannot tell us. We'll raise uncertainty and we'll charge you more basis points, just like the Fed, the president can call the chairman and we'll charge you more basis points. You can do what you want. It just costs more. The market just has to price in more uncertainty. And it doesn't feel like it's a moral thing or it's not necessarily a legal thing. The president can make the call. The chairman cannot give his views, but it just costs you money.
8: Right. Good way of putting it. Steve, thanks. Steve Leisman.
11: Pleasure.
8: And by the way, we're showing you a live picture of the CBO in Chicago, where they are about to ring the closing bell there, marking the end of trading for options. Let's discuss the state of the Fed and rates with former Kansas City Fed President Thomas Honig. Thomas, great to have you with us.
12: Glad to be with you. Thank you.
8: There's nothing wrong with not sharing your views as Fed chair, but at the same time, do you think that the Fed chair has an obligation in any way to the American public to give an indication of how he is thinking about inflation?
12: Well, I think certainly he can talk about how he feels about inflation. And he said, I'm committed to 2% target and I'm going to get back there. And I think I'm a strong supporter for not getting forward guidance. It assumes the Fed knows things that it doesn't know. It ties its hands once it does give that that forward guidance, even if circumstances change, it becomes more difficult. I think if there was an error in the last meeting, it was more of, we decided not to move, and here's why. And I know the media asked maybe two or three times to explain why they didn't move, and it was a little bit of a tap dance there, and that's where I think that maybe the real disappointment should be gained. But even then, the fact is, I don't think the chairman should be anticipating what the next move would be by giving signals. I think that just confuses. And I just heard Steve say it adds basis points uncertainty. But when you give forward guidance and things start to change, you have just as much uncertainty. So the Fed should explain itself when it takes an action and should not try and anticipate those actions.
8: Yeah, I think that you put it in the better way that I was trying to get to. And that is, you know, how can you have a Fed chair who says he's so committed to fighting inflation and bringing that, you know, bringing it down to the target rate of 2%, not acting and then not explaining why. So do you think that that's going to come out in the coming weeks? And do you think that that's what Kevin Warsh should do to satisfy the markets in terms of the cries for, you know, tell us what you're doing so we can believe in you so you can restore Fed credibility? Right. Or do you think that he has no obligation to do that?
12: Well, I think he's learned something from that. I'm suspecting that the next time he will give fuller explanations as to why they take the actions they do. I don't think he has any idea right now where they're going to be because, as everyone said, they're waiting for more information at this point. So I think his obligation is when they act in September, here's why we did what we did. And the market over time will learn from that. What's important to them based on the actions they take, that speaks louder than words. And then how the market can anticipate the reliability of that going forward. And that's really where the rubber meets the road.
8: Do you think that the president should be calling the Fed chairman as maybe often as reports are saying?
12: Well, presidents have been calling Fed chairman for as long as there have been Fed chairmans and presidents. So that's not going to change. And I think what really matters, you know, everyone is uncertain of what all this means, because you can be sure this president's given the chairman his opinion. What really matters is how the chairman and the FOMC performs in the next several months, and that they, in fact, act and explain themselves, and that their explanation is consistent with the events of the time. If for example, we have a very strong inflation numbers in both August and September, and we get to the September meeting and they decide not to do anything, they better have a pretty clear explanation. That's what matters, in my opinion.
8: All right. Thomas, great to speak with you. Thank you.
12: Sure. Glad to be with you. Thank you.
8: Thomas Honig. Shares of Instacart parent Maple Bear jumping after hours despite an earnings miss. 45 cents a share compared to the estimate of 54. Revenue slightly better than expected. Total transaction volumes rising to more than 10 billion. Expects to meet or exceed that total in the next quarter. That stock is up by 10.5%. Coming up, Under Armour reporting results tomorrow. Nike downgraded to a sell by a top analyst earlier this week. Both those stocks have lost 3/4 of their value over the past 5 years. People are still buying sneakers, right? So why are these names struggling so much and for so long? We'll do some soul searching when Closing Bell Overtime returns.

0: Chuck isn't a question of if, it's when.
1: Welcome back to Overtime. Sneaker stocks are trying to find their footing, but the trade still looks worn down. Nike's down.

0: past 6 months. Under Armour down 13% ahead of its results tomorrow. And while Adidas is up in that time span, it is off 10% in a month after its latest earnings report. Even the newest player On Holdings is off by 14% in just the past few months. So are these brands finally close to finding a floor, or is there more pain in the sneaker trade? With us now to discuss, Evercore ISI Senior Managing Director Michael Binetti. Michael, great to have you with us.
1: Hey, thanks, Melissa.
0: What is going on? Is this the industry overall, or are these just these specific players that we're pointing out are not doing well in terms of the stock performance?
1: Unfortunately, I have a little bit of both. There's a couple of trends going on. Nike's obviously the biggest, and they're struggling with their innovation, particularly on the lifestyle side. And when you're the biggest and when you got to put a bunch of things on sale, other people feel it. I think that's a lot of what happened with Adidas last week, who's otherwise had the hot hand with some of the fashion for the last year or two. Under Armour's struggling. Their innovation hasn't been landing for a while, and they've seen some very discreet competitors come in, more on the apparel side. Think about Gymshark, Vuori, some of the newer brands coming in, really going at that same customer. On footwear, you've also got a competing trend where, you know, we bought a lot of sneakers over the last 5 years, like innovation and variety post-COVID peaked. They really peaked, and consumers are looking at fashion footwear. You look at smaller brands like Steve Madden, if many of your viewers, I'm sure, know, they double-digit same-store sales in their stores last week, I think they said. And, you know, they're selling fashion shoes. That's pulling people away from sneakers. So you've got multiple forces working here. We're going to have to pick some winners. I don't think they all have to lose, but it's a very tough environment out there right now for sneakers.
0: Geographically, is China as much of a challenge for all of them across the board as it is for Nike?
1: No, Nike's got some of its own problems in China. I think Adidas is doing okay there. On is doing a great job in China. Hoka is doing a good job in China. So Nike's got a lot of its own problems in that market. And you do have a consumer there who's very proud of some of the Chinese domestic brands that maybe consumers in the U.S. don't hear of very often. They're called Li Ning and Anta. Those guys are making waves in China for themselves too. And the consumer likes those homegrown brands. So again, multiple forces working against you in China.
0: Yeah. You know, on Nike specifically, what struck me is this stat. I hadn't realized how much the stock is down since Elliott Hill took over. It's in half, basically, since Elliott Hill signed on in October of 24. How much more leeway does he get for this turnaround?
1: Good question. So Elliott, you know, he's been there forever. He's a veteran. He knows what he's doing. He's I think as he's turned over all the stones to see what he had to fix, he's had a bigger job than what he thought. A lot of people left the business. He had to get some of the right people back in, had to get China fixed, to your point. I think he's going to have an analyst day. They're going to host me and, you know, Wall Street out at headquarters in Oregon in November and lay out kind of the longer term plan. That'll give the stock market some time to chew on it and decide whether it believes this is a workable plan. I think that'll be a little bit more when we focus on, hey, is this the right team and the right plan going forward? You got to give them a little bit of time to breathe and present what they've been working on.
0: At the same time, it sounds like it's a tough environment just in general. I mean, if sneakers aren't in favor right now, if athletic wear is not in favor, I mean, that's a huge obstacle to overcome, even if you are the guy who knows what to do and you're going to try and bring some innovation to the product line.
1: Yeah, you better bring some good innovation. I just think the consumer's looking for something new. Like we saw on the yoga side with Lululemon, we bought a lot of these comfortable clothing during COVID, maybe too much, and we're snapping back the other way a little bit. You just have to bring something very fresh and very new. You mentioned On. We put out a report on them today. I certainly put a bet on them. They've got very differentiated pipeline of very differentiated products coming, both lifestyle, performance. They've got some new running shoes to kind of secure their halo in the running category and then push out the fashion stuff that people like to wear day to day. That's a brand you can bet on. There's a smaller brand called Salomon that's got some very fashionable stuff. They just launched a deal with Foot Locker here in the U.S., obviously a big retailer. They're going to push a lot out. We like that one. So these are the brands that we never heard about when it was all Nike and Adidas all the time. They've come, and they're not going away easy. They have good products, and the consumers are gravitating there because they've got something new.
0: Right. Michael, great to speak with you. Thank you.
1: Thanks, Melissa.
0: Michael Binetti. Shares of Trade Desk down more than 20% after hours. Earnings of 34 cents a share, short of the estimate for 40 cents. Revenue of $715 million, also a miss. CEO Jeff Green saying, quote, this quarter did not meet the standard we set for ourselves. Next quarter, not looking much better, though. Guidance for earnings and revenue both well below the estimates. Again, down 23.5%. We've also got some numbers out from DraftKings. Let's get to Contessa Brewer for those. Contessa.
2: Well, we're-

0: kept aside, it looks like a miss on the top and the bottom lines for DraftKings here. Earnings per share coming in with a loss of 14 cents. The street was expecting earnings of 2 cents a share on revenue. The result was $1.44 billion. The street was expecting $1.5 billion. The company blames customer-friendly outcomes, that is, customers wagered and they won, and that they say they have also spent more money on promotions. We heard that from Flutter as well, that they're intending to increase the number of promotions. I wanted to point out they are maintaining their revenue guidance for the full year, though, at $6.5 billion to $6.9 billion, somewhere in that range. They say that the monthly unique payers up 9%. However, the amount of money that they're earning on those payers dropped 13%. And one more note, they say their predictions platform is growing faster than anticipated. No doubt the analysts will press for more details on that on the call tomorrow morning. Right now, the shares are off by 1.5%, Melissa.
1: Contessa, thanks. Contessa Brewer. Over the past 3 months, the best sector of the market has been healthcare, up 13%. The gains have continued this week on earnings and drug news. Up next, we'll check in on some of today's pharma winners.

0: pigeon.
1: And a pigeon. Premieres tomorrow at 10 on USA.
2: Welcome back to Overtime. Shares of Moderna closing the day lower despite getting FDA approval for its new flu vaccine after months of back and forth. Annika Kim Constantino joins us now with all the details. Annika.
3: Hey, Melissa. This approval is a huge relief for Moderna despite the stock being down today. The shot faced a number of regulatory hurdles this year, with the FDA initially refusing to review the application before reversing its course a week later. But the FDA finally cleared the shot for two age groups, adults 50 through 64 and those 65 and up, on the condition that Moderna runs another clinical trial in the older group. And the company plans to make the shot available in time for the upcoming flu season in the U.S. That's in the fall and winter. So now let's talk about what this means for the stock. Jefferies analysts said this approval adds another commercial growth driver for next year and 2028. And Moderna really needs that. We saw during earnings last week that Moderna's bottom line continues to be dictated by its declining COVID vaccine franchise. Now, when I talk to doctors, they also say that having a flu shot with mRNA technology is also important for patients. mRNA shots can be manufactured and adapted to new virus strains much faster than traditional vaccines. And Moderna's late-stage trial also found that the shot was around 27% more effective than a standard flu vaccine. So this approval is a win for both Moderna and patients today, Melissa.
2: Yeah, even though the stock is down. I mean, Annika, it's got now four approved vaccines, right? It's got two COVID, it's got one RSV, and now this flu vaccine. How does this replace the COVID franchise for Moderna? I mean, in terms of the estimated sales of this flu vaccine?
3: That's a great question, Melissa. So this flu vaccine alone and even the RSV vaccine, those two products alone won't be enough to offset the declines that we've seen for this COVID franchise. We're going to have to wait for other products to enter the market. But when I did see notes from the Jefferies analysts, they did say that they expect the combined flu franchise of Moderna, which includes the standalone flu vaccine as well as the combo flu COVID vaccine, they expect that to rake in around $750 million in sales. But again, that's still not enough to offset the COVID revenue losses that we've been seeing.
2: All right. Annika, thanks. Annika Kim Constantino. Time now for a CNBC News update with Contessa Brewer. Contessa.
4: Melissa, Senator Mitch McConnell says he has been discharged from a rehab facility and is now continuing his recovery at home. McConnell issued a written statement today disclosing that he'll continue to work from home on advice from his doctors and did not give a timeline for return to the Senate. The former Senate majority leader has been out of public view since he went to the hospital in mid-June. The Government Accountability Office released a report today on the Department of Government Efficiency's so-called wall of receipts. Now, you might remember this listed billions in so-called savings for American taxpayers. The congressional watchdog says it found that $110 billion in savings DOGE claimed for taxpayers actually displayed estimates that were incorrect or at least lacked supporting evidence. Washington, D.C. is preparing for President Trump's Freedom 250 Grand Prix race later this month. That's going to feature Indy cars driving through the city at speeds as high as 185 miles per hour. And now the National Gallery of Art says it's worried and studying the vibration effects to determine whether that could damage art exhibited inside. The museum says it's going to implement a set of measures to protect its collections out of abundance of caution. See, those are the kinds of things somebody got to think about.
2: Wow. Contessa, thank you. Contessa Brewer. Learned so much. First, it was lettuce. Now add jalapenos to the list. Everyone is worried about foodborne illness, and it seems it's happening more often. Up next, we'll talk to the former head of the CDC about why it's happening and, more importantly, how to fix the problem.

0: Lisa Racine again. Ramp, Love Finance.
1: Welcome back to Closing Bell Overtime, live from the Nasdaq market site. Stocks lower across the board. The Dow losing 464 points, snapping a five-day winning streak. S&P 500 losing 0.2%. The Nasdaq turning negative late in the session, but just barely. Some stocks making big moves after hours. Let's start off with Airbnb. Earnings of $1.37 a share, 12 cents better than the estimate. Also beat on revenue. That stock is higher by more than 8%. Twilio, also a big gainer, beating on earnings and revenue in the second quarter. Third quarter guidance also better than expected. That stock is higher by 16.5%. Cloudflare, another winner in the after hours, up 15%. Narrow beats on earnings and revenue, but as with Twilio, the third quarter guidance is above the current street consensus. Well, Chipotle shares now falling nearly 10% this week after an outbreak of salmonella in Minnesota was linked to jalapenos at the restaurant chain and other local Mexican-style eateries. It's just the latest food safety issue hitting the nation, including the ongoing parasite outbreak linked to shredded lettuce. Brandon Gomez looks at why these problems seem to be becoming more common. Brandon.
2: Hey there, Melissa. Yeah, but first, let's get to the cyclospore outbreak. We did just get earnings from Sweetgreen. Remember, this is a small cap stock, but reporting a wider loss than expected in revenue miss for Q2 sales that were down 6.2%, slashing fiscal year guidance, adjusted EBITDA outlook from a profit to a loss. Now, look, you mentioned the jalapeno outbreak. Why does it still feel like we're having more issues this year? Well, let's look at the reach of that jalapeno supplier here on the screen. Some health and food experts tell me that years of consolidation in the food supply chain make traceability more complicated since a single grower or distributor supplies hundreds of customers. Now, it requires more detailed traceback data, which the government just delayed until 2028. And that same goes for Taylor Farms and Cyclospora. Now, another factor I'm told is environmental. Some scientists telling me the long drought period has increased risk. You see, when it rains over dried land, the dirt doesn't actually absorb the nutrients and create it's runoff instead of spreading the contaminant as opposed to actually providing the nutrients for the soil. Now, one thing I will say is that the response timeline for these outbreaks, I'm told, has been consistent with past investigations, even as questions remain around staffing. But with these new external factors at play, consumers and investors likely, when you see double-digit moves like the ones you do now on your screen, are calling for more efficiency in the system, Melissa.
1: All right, Brandon, thank you. Brandon Gomez. An effective food system involves coordination between the CDC, which works on the human side, and the FDA, which works on the food side proactively. And there are steps that need to be taken between the two agencies to better protect consumers. Former CDC Director Mandy Cohen joins us now. She served under President Biden from 2023 to 2025. Mandy, great to have you with us.
3: Thanks for having me, Melissa.
1: Brandon outlined some of the reasons why we may be seeing some of these foodborne illnesses and feeling like it's more common, like, oh, here's another recall, here's another something going on here. Is part of it also that a lot of this is sourced overseas? Do they have different standards there?
3: So when we are importing from overseas, we do have less line of sight into irrigation and the water supply. And as was mentioned before, that consolidation in terms of the supply chain does make it much more difficult to trace. But I'd also add the challenge of when we are not able to identify these outbreaks as quickly because we're seeing less resources go into that work, you're going to see things spread for longer before we know there's a problem and thus it gets further or faster.
1: And Brandon had mentioned that traceback system, the more detailed one, is delayed until 2028. Is part of that just earmarking resources for other things or not having the resources?
3: I think it's both. It's choices and prioritization of the current administration, but it is also the need, and we've known this for a while, just more investment in needing these systems to work well. And so we need to make sure we're investing not just on the food side, which is very important, which the FDA needs to do their work, but also on the CDC and the human side. So we're understanding what is going on and that we can respond more quickly.
1: From your standpoint, having sat in the chair as head of the CDC, are the investigations going along a normal timeline or should there be faster action? Because it seems like more and more people are getting sickened.
3: So we know that the food net system, which helps us track a lot of this, was scaled back last year in 2025. And so we went from having 7 or 8 pathogens that it would track to just two. So it did take us longer to ramp up. But I do want to say with Cyclospora in particular, it's a parasite. It is truly really hard to find, to understand the genetic markers. So those, you know, what I'm seeing now is certainly folks working hard, but it is only this week that CDC stood up an outbreak response team. So again, I think we could have leaned in sooner here to understand this faster, both by having the investment in the food net system, which was walked back last year, but also to make sure that we are standing up the kind of response infrastructure we need at the federal level.
1: And I'm curious, Mandy, are you eating less lettuce? Are you passing on the jalapenos these days?
3: Well, and I'd say we're passing. I'm here in North Carolina today. This is where my home is. And we know that cilantro and parsley were part of that, too. So, yes, I mean, I would say that we've been passing up on some of those things and we want to get back to it. And this is where the detection is so important, because the faster you can detect and narrow in on where the problems are, they're not in all lettuce. It's not in all cilantro. It's not in all jalapenos. But we need to get to narrow in more quickly so that we can. And we can help people be assured that what they're eating is not part of that outbreak, and they can go back to normal consumption of their salads at Sweetgreen or what have you. So, you know, that's why we need faster systems. One, certainly to protect folks, but this is an economic intervention, yes, as you've been talking about. So the faster we can get to those answers, the faster we can tell people, hey, everything's good in this part of the country or with this type of food, but we're not quite there yet now.
1: All right. Mandy, thanks for your time. Appreciate it. Mandy Cohen.
3: Thank you.
1: One of the Mag 7 companies is heading back to the bond market to raise up to $25 billion to help fund its AI spending, even as investors are starting to get nervous about surging CapEx outlooks. Got the details straight ahead.

0: Welcome back. Breaking news from the White House. Megan Casella's got the details. Megan.
1: Melissa, President Trump taking action just in the last few moments, signing an executive order to protect the domestic polysilicon industry, wrapping up that Section 232 investigation that's been in place for about a year now. They're going to be putting price floors and tariffs on some polysilicon products. We don't know exactly what yet or what the level of the tariff will be. We'll have to keep an eye on that. But this is designed to protect the domestic industry from competition against China primarily. The president was also asked in the Oval Office about the Iran war and about this idea of some sort of temporary deal being notched in order to reopen the Strait of Hormuz. The president said that he's involved in those negotiations. He thinks we're doing just fine and that a deal could be soon. Obviously, that's slower than what Secretary Bessent told CNBC earlier this week, suggesting a deal would be wrapped up by yesterday at the latest. But that's still moving forward, the president says. He also knocked down concerns about munitions supply. He says there is no shortage, but that we need more all the time, that we have a virtually unlimited supply of certain types of munitions. And on other more advanced systems, he says they are a little bit tighter. Melissa.
0: All right, Megan, thank you. Megan Casella. Well, Alphabet shares under pressure today after announcing plans to raise up to $25 billion in a bond offering as part of its plan to fund AI spending. The stock has hit hard a few weeks ago after the company raised its CapEx outlook, although it's recovered somewhat since. Seema Modi joins us now with some of the details here. Seema.
2: Melissa, that's why the timing of this bond sale is so significant. Less than 2 weeks after Alphabet raised its AI CapEx budget to up to $205 billion, the company returns to the bond market. What's significant here is that this $25 billion debt deal, Alphabet now makes Alphabet the biggest issuer of corporate debt of all the hyperscalers. Remember, it raised over $45 billion in the credit market earlier this year, followed by about an $85 billion equity issuance. In terms of appetite, bankers we spoke to say there is still demand for hyperscaler debt. The market is just demanding more return. Case in point, Meta's BlackRock deal, where its $14 billion Texas data center was financed at around 7.5%. That was higher than previous projects. That just means investors want more yield to lend to big tech, which has been reflected in widening credit spreads over the past 2 months. But listen, debt deals don't mean stocks sell off right away. In fact, Google is off its highs, but still up about 14% this year. It's raised more money in the debt market than Meta, and yet that stock is down notably in 2026, Melissa. Yeah.
0: Seema, thank you. Seema Modi. SpaceX is trading nearly 20% below its IPO price. But despite that plunge, many employees have become instant millionaires. Up next, we'll discuss whether they'll use that new wealth to fuel a luxury real estate boom in some states, including California and Texas. Closing bell overtime, live from the Nasdaq market.

0: hint, new millionaires. And that could be a boom for some parts of the real estate market. Joining us now is Josh Altman. He's the owner of Altman Brothers Real Estate. Josh, great to have you with us.
1: Melissa, thanks for having me.
0: Now, obviously, SpaceX is California. It's Texas. You operate in California. Have you seen those people walk in, checking out houses, thinking, I'm going to have a lot of money soon, and I want to spend it?
1: Well, listen, this SpaceX IPO that happened was the biggest single wealth creation event that we've seen in our lifetime. And the first lockup, which expired today, means that we're looking at a couple very specific places that are going to get a nice bump in real estate. But going to the numbers first, we're talking about 4,400 new minted millionaires and about 400 millionaires, if you can wrap your head around that. And even if some of them sell just 15% of their portfolio, as I'm sure a lot of them are in it for the long run, you're going to see a lot of extra people running around with a lot of extra cash. And what we say in real estate is when you get new money, your first thing you do is you buy a house near the office. And then after that, the second house is more of a lifestyle choice. Let's talk about those first homes that they're going to buy near the offices. A couple of the major SpaceX hubs we have. Hawthorne, which is in the South Bay, you're going to see places like Manhattan Beach, Hermosa Beach, and Redondo Beach that are absolutely going to get a pump in real estate. If you're looking at houses over $10 million, there's only 50 of them available in these luxury markets like that. And if you're having all of these people run around, you don't need 1,000 people to change a market. You only need about 20 to 30 to take enough off the table.
0: Have you seen the prices gone up already? I mean, I would imagine that people are, it's not like, you know, it's Thursday and now I'm going to go shop for a house. It's like, I knew that I was going to sell for a long time and I knew I was going to kind of cash in and this was my plan. So I would imagine that a lot of the shopping around has happened or is happening right now.
1: It has. And we have seen that. They knew they were going to be rich. Depending on how rich is a different story. They were looking, they were educating themselves. I assume that we're going to start to see those markets move in about 6 to 12 months. When you look at Texas, you look at Bastrop, which is where another hub for SpaceX is. That's about 30 minutes out from Austin, Texas. You got to assume that that market as well, with the same amount of luxury real estate, then the South Bay is also going to see a huge bump. But I don't expect to see it very soon. I think the people in Texas are a little more luckier because they don't have any state income tax. They might be spending more. And I can tell you, spending $10 million in Austin, you're going to get a lot more than you're going to get for $10 million in the South Bay. You're not even going to get front row on the water there. But it will be really interesting to see. And we are expecting it and we are starting to see it.
0: We have about a minute. You know, I was looking through your listings earlier today. I love real estate porn. I could look at that all day long, night and day. And so tell me what your favorite listing is right now. What is the bargain in your your portfolio is like $68 million, you know, $70 million. I mean, they're crazy prices. So what's a bargain in your view?
1: Yeah, they're very high priced real estate. We sell about $1.25 billion a year, about $100 million every month. Average listing is going to be between $20 and $80 million. I have an amazing one coming up in Dana Point in a nice guard gated community. In the Strand, we're going to be listing that at about $68 million. Right. That one was just finished. Listen, these properties on the water, they're, you know, God's not making any more property on the water. So for those people who did make $100 million in stock in SpaceX, obviously we have plenty of great houses for them.
0: Right. Josh, thanks for joining us. Josh Altman.
1: Thanks for having me, Melissa.
0: That does it for Overtime. Fast Money starts right after this.

0: Dobbs Report, what the moves mean for the Fed's next move and how the central bank bank's chairman's relationship with the president is unlike any we've seen in recent memory. And a crude climb, oil back in the upswing as a deal to reopen the Strait of Hormuz remains in question. What's next for the commodity and what's it mean for energy stocks? Plus, memory makers lose steam, a for sale sign on shares of Zillow, and SpaceX gains ground even as its lockup period expires. Has the stock hit its bottom? I'm Melissa Lee, coming to you live from Studio B at the Nasdaq. On the desk tonight, Karen Feinerman, Dan Nathan, Guy Adami, and Mike Wilson, CIO and Chief U.S. Equity Strategist at Morgan Stanley. Welcome, Mike. Great to have you with us. And we start off with the countdown to tomorrow's July jobs report. Economists expecting payrolls grew by 83,000 last month, a faster clip than in June. Interest rates rising ahead of the print as investors eye what the data could mean for the Fed's next move. Chances of a rate hike in September currently stand at a little more than 50%. But will tomorrow's numbers change much? For more, let's bring in Steve Leeson. This is just one of a few data points that we're going to get ahead of the next Fed meeting.
1: Yeah, two inflation reports at least, and tomorrow's jobs report. Watching wages, Melissa, is going to be the key to the employment report and the interest rate outlook. Wage growth has been steady to declining slightly, and tomorrow's growth is expected to be in line with June at 3.5% year over year. Job growth has been trending down, and I mean, no one is really quite sure what level is needed to keep the unemployment rate stable after those dramatic changes to the immigration population with the policies of the Trump administration. Most estimates put that number between 50 and 100,000 needed a month. So it comes in there. I wouldn't worry too much about which side it's on. So far, many Fed officials have suggested the labor market is not right now the source of pushing inflation higher. But the FT reporting that sources close to Fed Chairman Kevin Warr saying he would be prepared to raise rates in September if the next two inflation reports are hot and inflation expectations do not remain under control. Fed Governor Lisa Cook, she spoke last night. She joins the ranks of Fed officials who have said they would hike rates if inflation doesn't cool, which is now a larger group when you count those three dissenters who already wanted to hike rates at the last meeting. The yield on the 10-year, as Melissa said, rising today back to 4.67. You have strong demand for debt from the AI build-out, continued strong Treasury issuance, and continued concern over the Japanese currency, which has been at least put temporarily at ease by coordinated intervention from the U.S. and Japan. And separately, the White House confirming that the president and Warsh have been speaking what they said once in a while, according to a White House official. A story first broken by the Wall Street Journal last night said that Warsh has spoken repeatedly with the president. So I guess we're at the discussion or the debate about what once in a while and repeatedly mean here now, Melissa.
2: Steve, oh, I'm sorry. Real quick, Steve, you mentioned the Treasury and Bank of Japan, this concerted intervention. On one hand, I guess that's a great thing. And Mike Wilson and I had a conversation before the show, suggests that they understand the problem. On the other hand, the fact that they're doing this suggests that there's a problem. How do you look at it?
1: You know, that's really a smart way to think about it. Anytime anything happens, it's like, well, what is it that they see that we don't see? I think that there's some merit to that. There are people who think that Scott Bessent is the guy you want doing that, given his expertise in financial markets. What's happened is this idea that they could use this Fed facility in which they can borrow dollars and repo dollars for treasuries, essentially, and keep the Japanese from selling. And you're right, Guy, why is the Treasury Secretary so concerned that they want to keep the Japanese from selling? And that's because there's some underlying concern about fragility of the bond market. I mean, that happened, or you saw that again on Wednesday after Kevin Warsh's press conference and the statement by the Fed. There was concern about, you know, whether or not he would go far enough to fight inflation. The next day they intervened. So, look, there's a lot of debt out there. It has to be managed very carefully. So far, it's been a market that has worked well. It's been a functioning market, but it's been functioning at a higher price and a higher yield, a lower price and a higher yield. So it's something worth watching. And the idea, Guy, that maybe the source of this perhaps is at least partially the AI build-out is a little less worrisome than it's a buyer's strike on the part of bond buyers in the long end.
3: Yeah, Steve, this is Mike Wilson. The thing I've been focused on is bond volatility. So as long as bond volatility stays okay, you know, subsided, rates can kind of grind higher. And I guess the question I have for you is, you know, there's a lot of, you know, concern about the White House having an over an influence. What if this is just maybe a Treasury Fed accord as they've been talking about. Maybe it's just the new Fed chair and the Treasury secretary working closer together without the White House involved.
1: So, Mike, first of all, mind meld on that. I just looked at the move. It looks okay. It's a little bit elevated. If you guys have the move in the back, it might be worth taking a look at that, the MOVE, that is. The deal is this. This is the opposite time of when Treasury and monetary should be together. You think about, and this is classically, Mike, at times of crises, at times when you have disinflation, deflation, at times when you have big financial systemic risk out there, that's when the Treasury and the bond and the monetary authority should be close together. At times of higher inflation, higher bond yields, the market doesn't want to see these guys walking hand in hand down the mall in Washington. They want to see them separate. They want to know that the Fed has their back when it comes to inflation. So you can imagine ways that the Treasury and the Fed can work together in when it comes to, for example, foreign currency. That's always going to be something the Fed is going to defer to the Treasury on. But when it comes to the fight against inflation, when the bond market sees the Treasury and the Fed walking together, that causes them concern. And it could be a reason why they'll exact a little more price when it comes to the what they charge for investing long term in bonds.
0: Yeah, they pulled out the move index, the crack staff and Angled Cliff, Steve, and we saw that spike in late March.
1: Did they get it? I didn't see it. I was looking.
0: And then just sort of leveled off. Yeah, no, they had it. There it is. Yeah. Your wishes
1: are
0: command.
1: Who's better than them in the back there?
0: No one.
1: Unbelievable.
0: Steve.
1: Yeah, there's that spike. Is that a year ago? No, that's March. But if you can go back even further, the spike around the tariffs, that would have been something when there was, look at that. I'm speaking. And it just comes
0: like
1: back.
0: You'll
1: see a bigger spike if you go back.
0: Right.
1: There it
0: Wish
1: is.
0: For something else.
1: There
0: it
1: is.
0: Happen.
1: There's Liberation Day right there.
0: World
1: That's
0: peace.
1: When you start to get worried about a problem.
0: All right. Steve,
1: right
0: great
1: there.
0: To see you. Thank you. See you tomorrow morning for the jobs
1: thanks.
0: Report. All right. So what's interesting is here, when we get the jobs report tomorrow, are you going to have a handle on what the Fed might do in September?
3: No, probably not, because the growth is not the issue, right? Yeah. That's not a problem. Now, if we got like a crazy negative number, then it would be maybe an issue. I think a hot number is not enough to get them to focus, to think that that's an inflation problem. They're focused on the inflation data and the inflation break-evens to some degree. And remember, Chair Warsh said he's listening to the market now more than maybe even the data. So that break-evens number, I think, becomes a bigger kind of hot button than maybe even the actual data.
4: You know, I read that Wall Street Journal article last night when it came out, and the word repeatedly, and we don't have to say, so what did he say? Sometimes, the White House said sometimes, and the article said repeatedly. You know, it just kind of leads me to believe, and the three of us were kind of talking about this earlier today, I don't think they're going to raise rates in September. And I feel like there's a lot of politics in and around that. I mean, you would be doing that like basically a month and a half before the midterms. You know, yes, you know, Warsh has got this honeymoon period right now. And I think there's lots of different ways to look at the data. But as Mike just said, if they're looking at the markets, if yields don't go materially higher than they are right now, and the stock market is trading where it is, and you don't have these huge issues, let's say with dollar yen, that sort of thing, it's like, why not stay the course? Because if inflation and some of the readings under the hood don't look nearly as bad as, like, let's say, some of the headlines. Like, I just don't know why he'd want to put himself in that sort of crosshairs.
5: So who knows what he's going to do, right? I think there's more data to come. We'll see. To me, you know, CPI and PPI are way more important than jobs. You know, we talked about the dual mandate all the time, and he doesn't seem to be focusing so much on the jobs one at all. The inflation one, much more front and center, I think. So also, we have oil. And just the feeling of oil being higher, I think, is enough to create inflation expectations, even if they're not yet going through the system. But I think those in the economy feel it. When you go to the gas pump, you feel it.
0: Right.
5: Right. So that, I think, matters a lot to the bond market. Mm-hmm. Just the feeling of inflation.
2: I'll say this. Obviously, he doesn't make the decision in a vacuum. I think we all understand that. I don't think it matters if they raise them or not. I think the bond market's doing the job for him. And the move we had in the 30-year yield last week, I think it was last week, was historic by a lot of measures. I mean, when you see something in the biggest economy in the history of mankind, 30-year yields move the way they did, that tells you something. I'm not saying the bond market is broken. We're not there yet. But rates are going higher, in my opinion. The market doesn't care now. At some point, I think it does.
0: I mean, there is the risk, though, that they don't do anything in September, and then all of a sudden you lose control of the 10-year yield. You lose control of the 30-year yield. And I think that's sort of the disaster that could
5: happen if there's no follow through to the talk?
3: Well, that was the concern. It was 2 weeks ago when we had that big move after the Fed meeting. And that's, but that also, remember, new Fed chair, the bond market's way of challenging.
5: Testing,
3: And so like, I think you come into a new job. You know, we've all had a new job. You don't, like, turn over the furniture day one. So he's doing, I think, the right thing. He's got these task forces. Some people like him. Some people don't. It seems reasonable to me that you would, you know, try to do some work before you start making a bunch of changes. And to Dan's point, like, it's do no harm right now. Things are kind of going okay. If the bond market does get away from them, however, if the bond market kind of presses them and they don't have a way to rein it back in, that will become a problem for equities. The magic number for me is 5%, 10-year treasury. If you get to 5%, yeah, that's probably worth 5% in the S&P, maybe more.
5: Wow. That doesn't seem like it's that far away, 5%.
2: No, I don't think it's far away at all. I mean, in the world we live in currently, I mean, that could be a week and a half or 2 weeks from now. You get a couple of things that don't go the way of the bond market. And again, this whole Japan situation, listen, I get it. It seems like it's calmed down for now, but that's still a tinderbox, I think. So, yeah, I do think rates go higher from here.
5: But, I mean, as Steve had mentioned and Rick Santelli had mentioned earlier in the day, that, you know, all these bond issuances from the hyperscalers are also putting some pressure
6: on the market.
5: Yeah.
6: Well, also, then you get to the quarterly refunding, right? How are they? What is that going to look like?
5: Right.
6: Right? Right. Because if there's this crowding out, I don't know, 10 years, let's say, for some of the hyperscalers issuing 10-year paper or the oracles of the world or whomever. But that, I think, also will be interesting to see. I mean, that's one way to sort of get some control over the 10.
5: Mm-hmm. In the world in which there is a 5% move lower in the S&P 500, which doesn't seem like a lot.
3: We were just there.
5: Like a lot at all.
6: Yeah. Like, I mean, we were there like, what, Thursday?
5: Like 2 days. Yeah.
3: Exactly. So that's not a big deal. I think we get through it. I mean, and just to be clear, like, you know, Steve's an incredible scholar on the bond market, and he has the right view on this. However, I do like the fact that, you know, Scott Bessent and Kevin Warsh are in these seats. They are markets focused, and I think they are being proactive. They don't want to have to be reactive and work collectively in an emergency. Let's avoid the emergency. Let's kind of manage this situation the best we can. They're aware of the risks and the challenges. We have a lot of debt to finance. There is crowding out going on, but we're doing it. It's happening.
5: So do you think that because they are market or were market participants that we will not get to 5% because they will do their best to not let that happen?
3: I'd be willing to bet a lot of money that they don't want it at 5%, and they'll probably do what they can. That doesn't mean they're going to be successful. That's why I think if you got there, there's probably more air in that balloon underwater. So that's why it could create some equity stress.
2: I think Mike makes a great point. I mean, if you want anybody in the seats, I think it's those two people in the seat makes a lot of sense. They acknowledge that there's a problem, and that's sometimes 90% of the battle. The problem is it too far gone now where regardless of who's in the seats, can they do something about it?
5: Right. Meanwhile, it was a mixed day for memory stocks. Western Digital down 13%, while SanDisk fell by nearly 7% after both companies reported strong earnings but gave guidance that underwhelmed investors. Micron, meantime, finishing more than 1% lower, and Seagate managed to gain almost 2%. The Information reporting that NVIDIA is weighing a design change to its next-gen Rubin Ultra chip that would reduce memory capacity, aimed at keeping production on schedule as the industry grapples with a severe shortage of high-bandwidth memory. Interesting, finding an engineering solution to get around these shortages.
4: Well, they kind of have to. I mean, we've heard so much about the allocations and how difficult they are to get, let's say, Blackwell or Vera Rubin. And really what the bottleneck is the high bandwidth memory, right? And that has to go on these chips. And it's not that Taiwan Semi can't make them. It's just they don't have allocations to them. And then the pricing's really expensive. And when you think about it, though, you know, retooling data centers, like hyperscale data centers, that is the GCP or the AWS or Azure, I mean, they might have 15,000-20,000 racks in these things. And when you are upgrading from Hopper to Blackwell or Blackwell to Vera Rubin, that could cost you $8 million per rack, okay? And this is like, these are big, big numbers. So to make these sorts of shifts, there's a lot of decisions that are going into these. And make no mistake about it, I think the bottleneck, again, with high bandwidth memory, this is one of the biggest issues right now. So the idea that we have all these plans to build out all of these data centers, and we know it takes a couple years, you might have to wait a couple years to put the chips with the high bandwidth memory into the servers that go into the racks, that go into the data centers, that train the models, right? I mean, like, this is not like, you know, I just think it's interesting that the market is so quick to give these guys a pass right now. Now, granted, these guys sold off a lot, all the major hyperscalers, but they came back, most of them, in a big, big way. And I just think that might be something where, you know, we're going to be paying a lot more attention to over the next few months.
6: So you flagged that article. So are you, your thinking was that, okay, this could maybe cool the intense growth of memory, yeah. right? And who's the beneficiary of that? Mm-hmm. So, I mean, to me, it's the hyperscalers.
7: The hyperscalers.
6: Yeah. But the memory stocks, to me, it's like it's right now this second derivative, the rate of appreciation is so fast. And then if that cools, that's one level of cooling. Maybe we've seen that. We get to another where, you know, the rate of growth, not just the rate of acceleration, right. but the rate of growth, that starts to slow. So I'd rather be, but I would rather be in the hyperscalers, and that's where I am.
7: Yeah.
6: And NVIDIA. Mm-hmm.
2: Some of the volatility seems like Micron had a 1% move today, which is not a big move mm-hmm. by their standards. So maybe you've taken some of the vol out of some of these memory names, which would be a good thing. But I continue to say, I mean, today notwithstanding, 8 to 10% moves up and down over the last 2 months in a handful of these names does not make a healthy market. If that can abate somehow and we can sort of find some equilibrium, then maybe things make sense. I don't think we're there yet.
7: I mean, the volatility for equities, individual equities, is high already, close to record highs, if not at record highs, right? And so then you see it in extreme measures in this particular pocket of semiconductors. What do you make of these just crazy moves?
3: It's right on schedule. I mean, the hyperscalers, okay, they control their budgets. And what happened with the semiconductor complex is very simple. The rate of change, to Karen's point, the rate of change of growth peaked out about a month and a half ago. We can track it through revision breath. So a couple of stocks, they had a little hair on them, but Micron didn't have a hair on it a while ago. You know, Hynix and Samsung didn't. What's going on is that people are selling this news because the rate of change in growth has rolled over and they got overextended. So remember, these are commodities. What's the solution for a high-priced commodity? High prices.
7: Price, yeah.
3: So they are going to, but the nature of technology is you fix this problem with technology. They're going to fix this problem. Hyperscalers will spend less. We're definitely in the hyperscaler over semi trade, but it is up 35% in the last month. So maybe we had the move. Now we're going to settle out a little bit. Like, I think the semiconductor stocks have been hit hard enough where you can start fishing around again. But I still think the hyperscalers from a 3 to 6 month period look better.
6: Mm-hmm. Also, just the noise around situational awareness, the up and the down over the last, I don't know, 3 or 4 weeks. That's extraordinary. I don't think we've seen moves of that magnitude of dollars in I don't know, maybe since long-term capital. Do you remember when long-term capital blew up in the first in 98? That kind of gigantic move. So it's hard to know without that what it would be like.
3: Can I add one thing? So there was also incredible crowding in these momentum trades.
6: Yeah.
3: And so that leverage unwound, and that we had basically a momentum crash. Mm-hmm. So we have a momentum pair, longs and shorts, and it was down 52%. I mean, it's pretty incredible. It's the worst one we've ever seen. So that exacerbated. And that really started with the volatility, as Karen said, in early June. So there was a warning sign, but I think we dealt with it. I mean, we dealt with it you know, violently. And I think now most of that damage is probably done. That doesn't mean they're going to go right back up. But, I mean, if you're trying to short semiconductor stocks now, you're probably in the wrong place.
7: Well, some of that leverage that drove some of that trade is never going to come back. I mean, some of that leverage is in South Korea, and it's banned now. Mm-hmm. So they're not going to be able to come back to the degree that they were in that trade before.
2: Listen, 3 weeks ago you put that call out. I think it was maybe four weeks ago. I mean, think about how quickly it came to fruition. I mean, the outperformance has been staggering. And I think you, in your wildest dreams, didn't think it would happen that quickly to that magnitude. Yet here we are, and it speaks to what you just said. Things happen much faster now.
3: Absolutely.
7: Coming up, Airbnb soaring after its latest earnings report. We're digging into the numbers on that next. Plus, a big biotech divergence. What is driving Insmed and Moderna in very opposite directions today? And a look at other fast movers on our radar. Don't go anywhere. Fast Money's back in two.
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0: Hair care without compromise.
1: Welcome back to Fast Money. We've got an earnings alert on Airbnb. Those shares are higher by about 8% in the after hours. On top and bottom line beats, a vacation rental company seeing strong global demand and benefiting from World Cup travel. The call kicked off at the top of the hour. CNBC's Mackenzie Sigalos has more from the report. Mac.
2: Mel, Airbnb's big message tonight is that growth is breaking meaningfully higher, with its outlook now well above what

0: best thing to ever happen to Airbnb, helping cut development time by as much as 60% and increase the number of features and improvements shipped by nearly 80%. Now, the company expects gross booking value to rise in the mid-teens this quarter, more than double the pace of nights booked, really a sign that travelers are spending more per trip. Airbnb also says its broad range of listing gives customers room to trade down or stay closer to home when airfare is expensive. Domestic travel is accelerating faster than international travel, while features like Reserve Now, Pay Later are helping guests spread out the upfront cost of trips. Airbnb's push beyond home rentals is also gaining traction, with hotel nights growing about three times faster than its home business. And Airbnb says AI is helping it get more from its existing workforce, headcount roughly flat year to date, even as spending on AI rises sharply, with the company still raising its full year margin outlook. Mel?
1: Back, thanks, Mackenzie Sigalos. And maybe it's no surprise, we've seen travel in general pretty strong. We've got earnings reports from Bookings and Expedia. Those are both strong. The stocks are higher.
2: Yeah, so a couple things. Valuation's not a big deal. I don't think it's a concern. I think they're doing mid-teens revenue growth, so good for them. And you know, the stock's coming off a pretty significant downtrend over the last couple of years. We've reinflected seemingly higher over the last 6 or 9 months. I'll say this, this 165 level, that was a prior high back in, I think, the May of 2024. So it should stall here, but I still think it's reasonable stock.
1: Some will look at this and point to, you know, the spend on travel and say the consumer is still okay. So
3: yeah,
1: strong.
3: I mean, look at Expedia, look at the airlines. I mean, there's a lot, you know, when you look at just in general what's going on in the space. You know, the other thing about Airbnb is, you know, that spend on AI, that's great. And it doesn't seem like, you know, investors are too worried about that. But this is a company that's expected to, on a sequential basis, to see a meaningful step down in probably what is a seasonally strong quarter. So, again, I mean, to Guy's point, I mean, valuation may not be an issue. And this is a stock that, look at this, 52-week highs just coming into it. So it looks pretty decent to be here.
1: Wasn't this once in one of your acronyms like 5 years ago or something?
2: You know,
1: like
2: I think that's fit. What would that have been?
4: In a clam? In the clam?
2: No, I don't think it was
3: in his clam.
1: It was even before Hope.
2: Before Hope.
1: Before Hope.
2: I'd have to go back at the archives. Maybe that crack staff in EC can effort that.
1: And pull that out, yeah. Dawn.
4: No, Dawn.
2: Wow.
1: It was the A and
2: Dawn. Who told you that?
1: Sandy.
2: Sandy?
1: Yeah.
4: Nice.
1: Sandy fantastic. Knows everything.
2: Yeah.
1: Sandy was not even the EP then.
4: Wow, he does know everything.
1: That's how much of a fanboy he is.
2: Wow.
1: Yeah. A lot more Fast Money to come. Here's what's coming up next.
5: 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You're watching Fast Money live from the NASDAQ market site in Times Square. We're back right after this.

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1: Welcome back to Fast Money. Stocks lower in Thursday trading. The Dow down 460 points, snapping a five-day winning streak. The S&P down about 0.2%, and the Nasdaq ending just below the flat line. Spirits maker Diageo rising 5% after announcing a three-year cost-cutting plan totaling $1.2 billion. That coming after the company reported declining net sales for the full fiscal year amid a broader pullback in alcohol consumption. Moderna, meantime, down over 4%, even after nabbing FDA approval for the first-ever mRNA vaccine for seasonal flu. That stock now down 87% from its pandemic highs. Insmed, meanwhile, soaring 34% for its best day in over 2 years, the company reporting sales of its new lung disease drug that blew past estimates and raised its long-term outlook for peak sales in its three lead programs to more than $14 billion. And Zillow sliding 8.5% after giving disappointing guidance, citing broader housing headwinds. It also reported $36 million in restructuring costs during the quarter. Replimune lower and extended trading, the biotech announcing that the FDA has approved its melanoma drug following two prior rejections of its application. And some stocks on the move after results. Instacart surging on higher revenues boosted by additional orders. Trade Desk sinking after missing top and bottom line estimates. And Cloudflare jumping after beating estimates. What'd you make of the move in Zillow, Karen?
2: Well, I was sad about it, if that's what you mean. Yeah, I am long. It closed much well off of the lows. But the main thing was two things. They're changing the way they account for some of their revenue, and they feel like that will be, in the longer term, better. But in the shorter term, they're going to be lower the next few quarters until we get to January. That was one thing. So they did explain it, but we need to get used to it. The other thing is just the market right now, where rates are, right. It's very difficult to, you know, we've seen what's happened to housing sales. So that's the other problem that, you know, that's beyond them. That is what it is. So I like the name, but I don't know. This was a little bit difficult.
1: So reevaluating your position?
2: No, I think here this was overdone. Mm-hmm. But they laid out the path. We've seen them do this before. So I'm going to give them the benefit of the doubt. But I'm sad is really what I feel today on Zillow.
1: Are investors going to give Trade Desk any benefit of the doubt? I mean, this is like a string of down 20%+ moves or double-digit percent moves on earnings.
3: Just when you think, you know, you can make a case on valuation and it's bottomed out, you get a quarter like this and you get a move lower on the back of what has been a significant move lower over the last years. You know, Karen always says it can continue to do this in sort of perpetuity. And it's true. But at some point, you find some valuation cushion. I just don't think we found it yet.
4: Let's do Instacart.
1: Sure. Maple Bear.
2: Yeah.
4: You love it. You know, this is a company where, you know, earnings was growing off a very low base for the last couple years. And you look at what's now expected to be, you know, I think you're going to normalize at 20% or so. Revenue is expected to grow, you know, 10, 11% over the next couple quarters. But you also have gross margins that are staying pretty decent in around that 73%. I also think that it says something about the consumer, which you were just kind of alluding to, that, you know, you're starting to see in a lot of different pockets where some of these companies are, I don't know, maybe they're getting leverage on, you know, some of these, I don't know, they have the COVID hangover, this and that, whatever, and they're kind of coming back a little bit. So, you know, this is one I actually think is pretty attractive also.
1: Coming up, drilling down on the energy markets, what to make of today's oil spike, and the continued questions on the Strait of Hormuz. RBC's Halima Croft joins us to break it all down in Fast Money Returns.
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0: everyone stays up to date.
1: Let's get back to work. Welcome back to Fast Money. Oil pushing higher today after Iran State News published a draft plan that restricts ship traffic in the Strait of Hormuz. Brent jumping almost 4%, while WTI gained nearly 3%. Prices, though, still on track for their worst week since June. Let's bring in CNBC contributor Halima Croft, global head of commodity strategy for RBC Capital Markets. Halima, great to have you with
2: us. For having me.
1: So is oil appropriately priced given where we are in terms of lack of progress, or however you want to see it, in the talks?
2: I mean, I think there's been so much optimism that we're moving to a start your engines phase, which if you look at the reality of what the Iranians are saying, that is not a really great environment to normalize shipping traffic. I mean, we had the statements from the parliament today talking about no Israeli ships, no U.S. ships, no adversaries of the axis of resistance, talking about a fee structure. And then the line from the White House is no, no, it's open, no fees. Clearly, the Iranians are not giving up control over Hormuz. They are going to look to monetize it. We could get something that looks like the MOU in June, but that lasted less than a month. And the Iranians want to monetize the agreement. They also want a cash settlement from the United States. They want sanctions relief. They would like us to create a big fund for reconstruction, $300 billion. They want their billions of dollars in frozen accounts. So for the White House to accept a deal that essentially says a waterway that was open is now controlled and we're going to write a check, like I think that's a hard sell, actually.
1: I mean, it's like we're worse off than when we started the war because we haven't accomplished anything on the key issue of nuclear.
2: We haven't even discussed the nuclear file.
1: Right.
2: I mean, that was the issue that started the war. We're supposed to now have a period where we can try to reach an agreement on that. But I think the oil market sees any sign of progress as a time machine, that we're going to go back to February 26.
1: Right.
2: I mean, one issue is the central corridor of Hormuz has been heavily mined. And some people would say it could take months to clear those mines. So, again, this is not a normal open for business waterway.
3: How much time do we? The SPR, I think, is at 42% capacity, like 300 million barrels or something.
2: This is the really interesting thing to pay attention to, because there is a debate. At what point does the SPR, you get really operational challenges? Some people have said that it's 300 million. Some have said it's 250. Some people say 180 is like the absolute minimum. But we're going to crash through 300 soon. Mm-hmm. So we're going to get the test case. Was that really the level that we start to see problems with the salt caverns? So we don't have a whole lot of runway when it comes to inventories. And there's the other runway in terms of missile interceptors. Like, if you look at the reporting that we've had out of, you know, various outlets, I mean, that's also probably incentivizing the administration. If you don't have as many long-range missiles as you need, the interceptors, there's obviously incentive for Washington to get the deal done. But do we really want to meet the Iranian terms?
4: So first of all, great to have you in person.
2: Thank you.
4: So if you're Iran, right, you want to cut as good of a deal as you can. But if you cut too good of a deal, you sort of you hasten the demise of the Strait of Hormuz as its importance, right?
2: Right. That's the peak Hormuz, you know, thing we've talked about. Like countries in the region that don't have viable alternative routes like the Saudis or the Emiratis, they're going to try to quickly build new alternative pipelines that bypass Hormuz. But those pipelines could take 2 years to build. So if you're the Iranians, you might think 2 years is plenty of time to basically fill up the cash register. So again, it's your perception of like how much time is necessary to refill your ATM. And the Iranians have massive reconstruction needs. You know, the leadership is this hardline IRGC leadership around the supreme leader, and they may just decide that they'll take 2 years.
5: Well, if this deal were to happen the way it's being reported, it looks like a worse deal than the MOU going back to June. Are you surprised? And again, do you agree with that, A? But B, are you surprised there's not more of a premium built into oil right here?
2: So, again, I think this report from the parliament just came out. I mean, to be fair, Iran's parliament is not the ultimate decision-making body, but it does sort of jive with what we've heard from hardliners in Iran, that they are going to monetize this. So I think it was a bit of a wake-up call for the market, but I think so many market participants are tired of this war. A lot of dedicated commodity investors are on the sidelines because they don't want to get blown out by a tweet. And so people are just wanting an end game. And so they will seize on any statement from the administration that this is coming to a close.
6: Let's assume that maybe you get a spike in the near term because you're testing the SPR levels, not just in the U.S., but globally. You started by saying that, you know, we haven't really achieved the goals, but maybe this war shone a light on the idea that this choke point is silly to begin with. And so whether it's pipelines or new drilling around the world, how long will that take? You said 2 years for some pipelines, sure. But what about just new drilling around the world that takes, you know, capacity goes to different places?
2: Well, I think what's going to be interesting is, like, how much more can you get out of other regions? I mean, certainly people be watching for Venezuela. I mean, yes, it's not been as chaotic as some feared, but we're waiting to really see a barrel dividend out of Venezuela. The U.S. is going gangbusters. And so it's the question of, like, how much more can we push the U.S. system, the U.S. reservoirs? I mean, one big issue that I think I should leave you with is the issue on refined products. Mm-hmm. I mean, if we do have inventories we can draw down, if we do have other production zones we can think about, we are flat out when it comes to refinery capacity. This war has taken out refineries in the Middle East. The Russia-Ukraine war, we still see so many targeting of Russian refineries, targeting critical infrastructure. The U.S. refinery system is flat out. There's no spare capacity for refineries at this point. So really continue to watch the diesel story, the gasoline story. Like, that is going to be a problem going into fall.
1: I mean, we're a hurricane away from...
2: A hurricane away from a terrible situation. Yeah.
1: Halima, great to see
2: you. Thank you for having
1: me. Thank you. Halima Croft of RBC.
3: It's amazing.
1: She's amazing.
3: Rushmore, like Parthenon, the whole thing.
1: You asked a question, actually, Dan, in terms of being
5: surprised. Great question,
1: right? It's a pretty good question. Do you think oil should probably have...
5: I think so. I mean, Halima just said that, like, market participants are sick of the war. You can't get away from the war. I mean, that's the problem. And the deals keep getting worse. And so if the deals get worse, I mean, she also mentioned that the hardliners, I mean, the IRGC, I mean, it doesn't seem like they want to do these deals. And they're going to start messing around again. So, I mean, I think oil should have an 8-handle on.
6: It does.
5: Brent.
6: What I'm saying is, look, oil's been chopping around. We sold off, you know, pretty sharply. We're, you know, now I think we're probably going to go higher. And if I look at the technical picture, because that's what commodities are, it's all about technicals, I think we go higher first. And that bothers me more. Not so much for, like, we can handle $90, $100 oil even. What we can't handle is the impact back on the rates market. So that this is the interplay that I'm more focused on is oil at 100, you get the 5%.
1: Right, exactly. Exactly.
3: She knew the SPR thing. I knew it. I mean,
1: yeah, of course she did. Like, why wouldn't she?
3: She's like you and her in my head. But it is a big deal that nobody's talking about. I mean, right at 300 million. That to me is sort of line in the sand stuff. We'll see what happens once we get through it.
5: There's no way that both of you guys fit in this.
1: But there is. There's plenty of room.
3: Not a lot there.
1: Plenty of room in there.
2: Wander around.
1: Yeah. Coming up, sounding off on the AI build-out, the CEO of SoundHound AI joins us to discuss the current investment cycle and what his company's latest earnings signal about demand. Fast Money's back right after this.

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1: Welcome back to Fast Money. Shares of SoundHound AI soaring 10%, the closing off session highs. After reporting record revenue of $62 million, the gains driven by enterprise deals related to its conversational AI platform, Oasis. The company also raising its full-year revenue outlook. CEO Keyvan Mohajer joins us now for more on the quarter. Keyvan, great to have you with us.
2: Thank you for having me.
1: You are in the business of, how would you simplify it? AI agents?
2: Yeah, we provide voice and AI agents for both business, for customer service, and devices as the AI interface, like cars and TVs and IoT devices. So we are in millions of cars and thousands of businesses.
1: Okay, so what end market is the biggest consumer of AI agents right now? Where do you see the greatest demand?
2: Well, this is the time we need to be everywhere. Mm-hmm. I mean, for the first 17 years, we were focused on building our technology and our platform and making it really good. But now we are entering an era where we think every business is going to have an AI agent, right? So there was a time that businesses woke up and said, we need to have a website. And then years later, mobile apps, but now it's going to be an AI agent. And business of all sizes, so you can be a single location barbershop, or you can be a large insurance company, and you're going to have an AI agent. You build it once, and you can deploy it everywhere, on your phone, on your website, messaging, and SoundHound is able to provide that for all businesses.
3: Keyvan, I'm looking at your customers, and maybe I'm wrong, but I see the DoD as one of them, and then I see White Castle as the other. So talk to me a little bit about what it looks like government versus enterprise.
2: We had a great quarter. It was a record revenue. We were up 10 times since the first quarter. We reported on NASDAQ 4 years ago. And a lot of that was because of the Oasis platform that we power. And we won businesses. We won in China. We won in restaurants. We won automotive. We are powering healthcare companies. We are in top banks. It's really just the beginning. And I think the market for enterprise agentic AI is going to be $1 trillion mm-hmm. by 2030. And we have everything we need to capture a big part of that.
1: How do you make sure that the AI agents are fenced in, that they have access to things that they should have access to, and maybe not more than a human agent would have access to? I mean, how are you engaging with enterprise in terms of keeping their information safe, keeping their customers' information safe?
2: Yeah, actually, that's one of the areas that SoundHound really shines, because we have our own models that can run these agents. So a lot of companies that are entering this area, they need to use other vendors like frontier models. So the data goes to those frontier labs and then comes back, and sometimes you don't know what they do with it. But SoundHound actually has its own foundation model in speech, in natural language understanding, and we are able to run all of that locally in our own data center, or even on-premise in their data center.
4: LivePerson, you're expected to close by the end of the year. You're going to update guidance, I think, around that. How important is that going to be, to the extent that you can talk about it?
2: Well, this is our fifth acquisition. In the last 2.5 years, we've bought 5 companies. We are getting really good at it. The first one was about 2.5 years ago. And within 2 years, we had a turnaround. We turned them from decline to growth. And the last one we bought was last year, is already showing signs of turnaround. So we are getting more efficient at it. Now, LivePerson is the biggest one. It's a public company deal. The deal was announced a few months ago. We hope that it will close before the end of this year. It's a large-scale deal, so we're going to update our guidance after it closes. But the date of closing is not certain, so we're going to do it after it closes.
1: And just quickly, Keyvan, do you have sort of an average savings, like when somebody uses an AI agent instead of hiring a person, what that company saves?
2: It's actually not just about saving. It's also about increasing revenue. Mm-hmm. For example, we were powering a drive-thru for a restaurant, one of our restaurant customers, and they did a study, so it wasn't done by us.
1: Right.
2: They looked at a few dozen locations that were powered by our AI, and they looked at a few dozen locations that were not powered by our AI, and the revenue per location went up by using the AI. So it's not just about cost saving, but it's also about increasing the revenue, because AI is able to first be more efficient,
1: right,
2: but it's also able to make recommendations and increase the ticket size.
1: Keyvan, thanks for joining us. Appreciate it.
2: Thank you.
1: Coming up, a SpaceX stress test. Shares regaining some ground even as the stock's first major lockup expires. But can the rocket company stay on trajectory, or are insiders still heading for the exit? We'll debate that

0: affordable dentures and implants. That's what we do.
1: Welcome back to Fast Money. SpaceX closing out the day up more than 6%, even after the first of its lockup expirations. An additional 911 million shares held by insiders and early investors became available for trading today, more than doubling the number of shares in the market. SpaceX stock still down nearly 16% since its IPO in June. And Dan, you actually had a nice call on this one. You said you wouldn't be surprised if it didn't go down.
2: Well, I feel like that if you were allocate. What, Mike? I feel like, what, you've never heard such a thing? You know, he watches the show every night, and he's never heard someone say that.
1: You have a good call. Yeah.
2: No, I mean, listen, this is one where, you know, if you're allocated on the deal and you're frustrated with it, you're probably selling into this, right? And if you're an early investor, you probably have to recycle some cash, right? Get that going. This company's been around for a long time. But if you're an employee, you're probably a true believer. And, you know I just heard on the CBOT, that's the
1: closing bell overtime.
2: Correct. Mm. And, you know, I'm sure real estate's going to go crazy in a lot of these places, but I think a lot of these people are going to stick around for this thing because they actually think this is like the company of the future.
1: Mm-hmm. Do you think investors get soured by the fact that it's trading so much off of its peak?
3: We've seen this before. I mean, look, this is an open-ended story, okay? You know, some people hated it, some people loved it. And as Dan said, the true owners are the believers. And I wouldn't bet against Elon. I wouldn't bet against this TAM, okay? Is it reasonable now, closer to $1 trillion? I mean, who knows? That's not why you're buying. You're buying the stock for the open-ended opportunity. Mm-hmm. That's what equities are.
4: Well, also, I think, you know, this was well known all along, right? And I think a lot of the insiders who were able to sell are sophisticated types or who were maybe able to hedge. And so I wouldn't be surprised if there was significant front running into this print. So it's sort of a, you know, sell the rumor, buy the news. Not surprising that.
5: I think that can continue. I wouldn't be surprised by the end of August to see it back to the IPO price. I mean, that's not a reach, which is probably a better way to put it. I think there might be some upside here. As Gene Munster was on the show the other day. He thinks it's a $10 trillion company. So in that case, $10, $15, $30, $40 in stock doesn't matter. But if you're trading it for the here and now, I think $135 before $100.
1: I mean, to Mike's point, if you are a believer in data centers in space, then you want to invest in the front runner, right? And so no matter what you say, they are the front runner because they also have the pipe, the ability to transport the stuff to bring to space to build.
2: Yeah.
1: So if you want to take, you know, if you're going to go that route, then this is
2: I mean,
1: route.
2: Listen, you can take the over and be skeptical of the timeline and you can still make money on the stock. And I think that's what Tesla taught us over the last 15 years or so. And there's very few stories, to Mike's point, that are this unique because of the TAM. You don't even have to believe Elon, everything he says. To your point, there's scarcity in these sorts of stories in the public market.
1: Up next, final trades.

0: followed by about an $85 billion equity issuance. In terms of appetite, bankers we spoke to say there is still demand for hyperscaler debt. The market is just demanding more return. Case in point, Meta's BlackRock deal, where its $14 billion Texas data center was financed at around 7.5%. That was higher than previous projects. That just means investors want more yield to lend to big tech, which has been reflected in widening credit spreads over the past 2 months. But listen, debt deals don't mean stocks sell off right away. In fact, Google is off its highs, but still up about 14% this year. It's raised more money in the debt market than Meta, and yet that stock is down notably in 2026, Melissa. Yep.
1: Seema, thank you.
0: You're welcome.
1: Seema Modi. SpaceX is trading nearly 20% below its IPO price, but despite that plunge, many employees have become instant millionaires. Up next, we'll discuss whether they'll use that new wealth to fuel a luxury real estate boom in some states, including California and Texas. Closing bell overtime, live from the Nasdaq market.

0: and new millionaires. And that could be a boom for some parts of the real estate market. Joining us now is Josh Altman. He is the owner of Altman Brothers Real Estate. Josh, great to have you with us.
1: Melissa, thanks for having me.
0: Now, obviously, SpaceX is California. It's Texas. You operate in California. Have you seen those people walk in, checking out houses, thinking, I'm going to have a lot of money soon and I want to spend it?
1: Well, listen, this SpaceX IPO that happened was the biggest single wealth creation event that we've seen in our lifetime. And the first lockup, which expired today, means that we're looking at a couple very specific places that are going to get a nice bump in real estate. But going to the numbers first, we're talking about 4,400 new minted millionaires and about 400 millionaires, if you can wrap your head around that. And even if some of them sell just 15% of their portfolio, as I'm sure a lot of them are in it for the long run, you're going to see a lot of extra people running around with a lot of extra cash. And what we say in real estate is when you get new money, your first thing you do is you buy a house near the office. And then after that, the second house is more of a lifestyle choice. Let's talk about those first homes that they're going to buy near the offices. A couple of the major SpaceX hubs we have. Hawthorne, which is in the South Bay, you're going to see places like Manhattan Beach, Hermosa Beach, and Redondo Beach that are absolutely going to get a pump in real estate. If you're looking at houses over $10 million, there's only 50 of them available in these luxury markets like that. And if you're having all of these people run around, you don't need 1,000 people to change a market. You only need about 20 to 30 to take enough off the table.
0: Have you seen the prices gone up already? I mean, I would imagine that people are, it's not like, you know, it's Thursday and now I'm going to go shop for a house. It's like, I knew that I was going to sell for a long time and I knew I was going to kind of cash in and this was my plan. So I would imagine that a lot of the shopping around has happened or is happening right now.
1: It has. And we have seen that. They knew they were going to be rich. Depending on how rich is a different story. They were looking, they were educating themselves. I assume that we're going to start to see those markets move in about 6 to 12 months. When you look at Texas, you look at Bastrop, which is where another hub for SpaceX is. That's about 30 minutes out from Austin, Texas. You got to assume that that market as well, with the same amount of luxury real estate, then the South Bay is also going to see a huge bump. But I don't expect to see it very soon. I think the people in Texas are a little more luckier because they don't have any state income tax. They might be spending more. And I can tell you, spending $10 million in Austin, you're going to get a lot more than you're going to get for $10 million in the South Bay. You're not even going to get front row on the water there. But it will be really interesting to see. And we are expecting it and we are starting to see it.
0: We have about a minute. You know, I was looking through your listings earlier today. I love real estate porn. I could look at that all day long, night and day. And so tell me what your favorite listing is right now. What is the bargain in your your portfolio is like $68 million, you know, $70 million. I mean, they're crazy prices. So what's a bargain in your view?
1: Yeah, they're very high priced real estate. We sell about $1.25 billion a year, about $100 million every month. Average listing is going to be between $20 and $80 million. I have an amazing one coming up in Dana Point in a nice guard gated community. In the Strand, we're going to be listing that at about $68 million. Right. That one was just finished. Listen, these properties on the water, they're, you know, God's not making any more property on the water. So for those people who did make $100 million in stock in SpaceX, obviously we have plenty of great houses for them.
0: Right. Josh, thanks for joining us. Josh Altman.
1: Thanks for having me, Alyssa.
0: That does it for Overtime. Fast Money starts right after this.

0: Dodd's report, what the moves mean for the Fed's next move, and how the central bank bank's chairman's relationship with the president is unlike any we've seen in recent memory. And a crude climb, oil back in the upswing as a deal to reopen the Strait of Hormuz remains in question. What's next for the commodity, and what's it mean for energy stocks? Plus, memory makers lose steam, a for sale sign on shares of Zillow, and SpaceX gains ground even as its lockup period expires. Has the stock hit its bottom? I'm Melissa Lee, coming to you live from Studio B at the NASDAQ. On the desk tonight, Karen Feinerman, Dan Nathan, Guy Adami, and Mike Wilson, CIO and Chief U.S. Equity Strategist at Morgan Stanley. Welcome, Mike. Great to have you with us. And we start off with the countdown to tomorrow's July jobs report. Economists expecting payrolls grew by 83,000 last month, a faster clip than in June. Interest rates rising ahead of the print as investors eye what the data could mean for the Fed's next move. Chances of a rate hike in September currently stand at a little more than 50%. But will tomorrow's numbers change much? For more, let's bring in Steve Leeson. This is just one of a few data points that we're going to get ahead of the next Fed meeting.
1: Yeah, two inflation reports at least, and tomorrow's jobs report. Watching wages, Melissa, is going to be the key to the employment report and the interest rate outlook. Wage growth has been steady to declining slightly, and tomorrow's growth is expected to be in line with June at 3.5% year over year. Job growth has been trending down, and I mean, no one is really quite sure what level is needed to keep the unemployment rate stable after those dramatic changes to the immigration population with the policies of the Trump administration. Most estimates put that number between 50 and 100,000 needed a month. So it comes in there. I wouldn't worry too much about which side it's on. So far, many Fed officials have suggested the labor market is not right now the source of pushing inflation higher. But the FT reporting that sources close to Fed Chairman Kevin Warr saying he would be prepared to raise rates in September if the next two inflation reports are hot and inflation expectations do not remain under control. Fed Governor Lisa Cook, she spoke last night. She joins the ranks of Fed officials who have said they would hike rates if inflation doesn't cool, which is now a larger group when you count those three dissenters who already wanted to hike rates at the last meeting. The yield on the 10-year, as Melissa said, rising today back to 4.67. You have strong demand for debt from the AI build-out, continued strong Treasury issuance, and continued concern over the Japanese currency, which has been at least put temporarily at ease by coordinated intervention from the U.S. and Japan. And separately, the White House confirming that the president and Warsh have been speaking what they said once in a while, according to a White House official. A story first broken by the Wall Street Journal last night said that Warsh has spoken repeatedly with the president. So I guess we're at the discussion or the debate about what once in a while and repeatedly mean here now, Melissa.
2: Steve, oh, I'm sorry. Real quick, Steve, you mentioned the Treasury and Bank of Japan, this concerted intervention. On one hand, I guess that's a great thing. And Mike Wilson and I had a conversation before the show, suggests that they understand the problem. On the other hand, the fact that they're doing this suggests that there's a problem. How do you look at it?
1: You know, that's really a smart way to think about it. Anytime anything happens, it's like, well, what is it that they see that we don't see? I think that there's some merit to that. There are people who think that Scott Bessent is the guy you want doing that, given his expertise in financial markets. What's happened is this idea that they could use this Fed facility in which they can borrow dollars and repo them for treasuries, repo dollars for treasuries, essentially, and keep the Japanese from selling. And you're right, Guy, that why is the Treasury Secretary so concerned that they want to keep the Japanese from selling? And that's because there's some underlying concern about fragility of the bond market. I mean, that happened, or you saw that again on Wednesday after Kevin Warsh's press conference and the statement by the Fed. There was concern about, you know, whether or not he would go far enough to fight inflation. The next day they intervened. So, look, there's a lot of debt out there. It has to be managed very carefully. So far, it's been a market that has worked well. It's been a functioning market, but it's been functioning at a higher price and a higher yield, a lower price and a higher yield. So it's something worth watching. And the idea, Guy, that maybe the source of this perhaps is at least partially the AI build-out is a little less worrisome than it's a buyer's strike on the part of bond buyers in the long end.
3: Yeah, Steve, this is Mike Wilson. The thing I've been focused on is bond volatility. So as long as bond volatility stays okay, you know, subsided, rates can kind of grind higher. And I guess the question I have for you is, you know, there's a lot of, you know, concern about the White House having over an influence. What if this is just maybe a Treasury Fed accord, as they've been talking about? Maybe it's just the new Fed chair and the Treasury secretary working closer together without the White House involved.
1: So, Mike, I'm first of all, mind meld on that. I just looked at the move. It looks okay. It's a little bit elevated. If you guys have the move in the back, it might be worth taking a look at that, the MOVE, that is. The deal is this. This is the opposite time of when Treasury and monetary should be together. You think about, and this is classically, Mike, at times of crises, at times when you have disinflation, deflation, at times when you have big financial systemic risk out there, that's when the Treasury and the bond and the monetary authority should be close together. At times of higher inflation, higher bond yields, the market doesn't want to see these guys walking hand in hand down the mall in Washington. They want to see them separate. They want to know that the Fed has their back when it comes to inflation. So you can imagine ways that the Treasury and the Fed can work together in when it comes to, for example, foreign currency. That's always going to be something the Fed is going to defer to the Treasury on. But when it comes to the fight against inflation, when the bond market sees the Treasury and the Fed walking together, that causes them concern. And it could be a reason why they'll exact a little more price when it comes to the what they charge for investing long term in bonds.
0: Yeah, they pulled out the MOVE Index, the crack staff and Englewood Cliffs, Dave, and we saw that spike in, late March.
1: Did they get it? I didn't see it. I was
0: looking.
1: And then
0: just sort of leveled off. Yeah, no, they had it. There it is. Yeah. Your wish is our command.
1: Oh, who's better than them in the back there?
0: No one.
1: Unbelievable. Steve. Yeah, there's that spike. Is that a year ago? No, that's March. But if you can go back even further, the spike around the tariffs, that would have been something when there was, look at that. I'm speaking. And it just comes
0: like
1: back.
0: You'll
1: see a bigger spike if you go back.
0: Right.
1: There it
0: Wish
1: is.
0: Wish for something else.
1: There it is.
0: Happen.
1: There's Liberation Day right there.
0: World
1: That's
0: peace.
1: When you start to get worried about a problem.
0: All right. Steve,
1: right
0: great
1: there.
0: To see you. Thank you. See you tomorrow morning for the jobs
1: thanks.
0: Report. All right. So what's interesting is here, when we get the jobs report tomorrow, are you going to have a handle on what the Fed might do in September?
3: No, probably not, because the growth is not the issue, right? Yeah. That's not a problem. Now, if we got like a crazy negative number, then it would be maybe an issue. I think a hot number is not enough to get them to focus, to think that that's an inflation problem. They're focused on the inflation data and the inflation break-evens to some degree. And remember, Chair Warsh said he's listening to the market now more than maybe even the data. So that break-evens number, I think, becomes a bigger kind of hot button than maybe even the actual data.
4: You know, I read that Wall Street Journal article last night when it came out, and the word repeatedly, and we don't have to say, so what do you say? Sometimes the White House said sometimes, and the article said repeatedly. You know, it just kind of leads me to believe, and the three of us were kind of talking about this earlier today. I don't think they're going to raise rates in September. And I feel like there's a lot of politics in and around that. I mean, you would be doing that like basically a month and a half before the midterms. You know, yes, you know, Warsh has got this honeymoon period right now. And I think there's lots of different ways to look at the data. But as Mike just said, if they're looking at the markets, if yields don't go materially higher than they are right now, and the stock market is trading where it is, and you don't have these huge issues, let's say with dollar yen, that sort of thing, it's like, why not stay the course? Because if inflation and some of the readings under the hood don't look nearly as bad as, like, let's say, some of the headlines. Like, I just don't know why he'd want to put himself in that sort of crosshairs.
5: So who knows what he's going to do, right? I think there's more data to come. We'll see. To me, you know, CPI and PPI are way more important than jobs. You know, we talked about the dual mandate all the time, and he doesn't seem to be focusing so much on the jobs one at all. The inflation one, much more front and center, I think. So also, we have oil. And just the feeling of oil being higher, I think, is enough to create inflation expectations, even if they're not yet going through the system. But I think those in the economy feel it. When you go to the gas pump, you feel it.
0: Right.
5: Right. So that, I think, matters a lot to the bond market.
0: Mm-hmm.
5: Just the feeling of inflation.
2: I'll say this. Obviously, he doesn't make the decision in a vacuum. I think we all understand that. I don't think it matters if they raise them or not. I think the bond market's doing the job for him. And the move we had in the 30-year yield last week, I think it was last week, was historic by a lot of measures. I mean, when you see something in the biggest economy in the history of mankind, 30-year yields move the way they did, that tells you something. I'm not saying the bond market is broken. We're not there yet. But rates are going higher, in my opinion. The market doesn't care now. At some point, I think it does.
0: I mean, there is a risk, though, that they don't do anything in September, and then all of a sudden you lose control of the 10-year yield. You lose control of the 30-year yield. And I think that's sort of the disaster that could happen if there's no follow through to the talk?
3: Well, that was the concern. It was 2 weeks ago when we had that big move after the Fed meeting. And that's, but that also, remember, new Fed chair, the bond market's way of challenging.
0: Testing, yeah.
3: And so I think you come into a new job. You know, we've all had a new job. You don't, like, turn over the furniture day one. So he's doing, I think, the right thing. He's got these task forces. Some people like him, some people don't. It seems reasonable to me that you would, you know, try to do some work before you start making a bunch of changes. And to Dan's point, like, it's do no harm right now. Things are kind of going okay. If the bond market does get away from them, however, if the bond market kind of presses them and they don't have a way to rein it back in, that will become a problem for equities. The magic number for me is 5%, 10-year treasury. If you get to 5%, yeah, that's probably worth 5% in the S&P, maybe more.
0: Wow. That doesn't seem like it's that far away, 5%.
2: No, I don't think it's far away at all. I mean, in the world we live in currently, I mean, that could be a week and a half or 2 weeks from now. You get a couple of things that don't go the way of the bond market. And again, this whole Japan situation, listen, I get it. It seems like it's calmed down for now, but that's still a tinderbox, I think. So, yeah, I do think rates go higher from here.
0: But, I mean, as Steve had mentioned and Rick Santelli had mentioned earlier in the day that, you know, all these bond issuances from the hyperscalers are also putting some pressure
5: on the market.
0: Yeah.
5: Well, also, then you get to the quarterly refunding, right? How are they? What is that going to look like?
0: Right.
5: Right? Right. Because if there's this crowding out, I don't know, 10 years, let's say, for some of the hyperscalers issuing 10-year paper or the oracles of the world or whomever. But that, I think, also will be interesting to see. I mean, that's one way to sort of get some control over the 10.
0: Mm-hmm. In the world in which there is a 5% move lower in the S&P 500, which doesn't seem like a lot.
3: We were just there.
0: Like a lot at all.
5: Yeah. Like, I mean, we were there like, what, Thursday?
0: Like Tuesday.
5: Yeah.
3: Exactly. So that's not a big deal. I think we get through it. I mean, and just to be clear, like, you know, Steve's an incredible scholar on the in the bond market, and he has the right view on this. However, I do like the fact that, you know, Scott Bessent and Kevin Warsh are in these seats. They are markets focused, and I think they are being proactive. They don't want to have to be reactive and work collectively in an emergency. Let's avoid the emergency. Let's kind of manage this situation the best we can. They're aware of the risks and the challenges. We have a lot of debt to finance. There is crowding out going on, but we're doing it. It's happening.
0: So do you think that because they are market or were market participants that we will not get to 5% because they will do their best to not let that happen?
3: I would be I'd be willing to bet a lot of money that they don't want it at 5% and they'll probably do what they can. That doesn't mean they're going to be successful.

0: water. So that's why it could create some equity stress.
1: I think Mike makes a great point. I mean, if you want anybody in the seats, I think it's those two people in the seat makes a lot of sense. They acknowledge that there's a problem, and that's sometimes 90% of the battle. The problem is it too far gone now where regardless of who's in the seats, can they do something about it?
2: All right. Meanwhile, it was a mixed day for memory stocks. Western Digital down 13%, while SanDisk fell by nearly 7% after both companies reported strong earnings but gave guidance that underwhelmed investors. Micron, meantime, finishing more than a percent lower, and Seagate managed to gain almost 2%. The information reporting that NVIDIA is weighing a design change to its next-gen Rubin Ultra chip that would reduce memory capacity, aimed at keeping production on schedule as the industry grapples with a severe shortage of high-bandwidth memory. Interesting, finding an engineering solution to get around these shortages.
3: Well, they kind of have to. I mean, yeah. We've heard so much about the allocations and how difficult they are to get, let's say, Blackwell or Vera Rubin. And really what the bottleneck is the high bandwidth memory, right? And that has to go on these chips. And it's not that Taiwan Semi can't make them. It's just they don't have allocations to them. And then the pricing's really expensive. And when you think about it, though, you know, retooling data centers, like hyperscale data centers, that is the GCP or the AWS or Azure, I mean, they might have 15,000-20,000 racks in these things. And when you are upgrading from Hopper to Blackwell or Blackwell to Vera Rubin, that could cost you $8 million per rack, okay? And this is like, these are big, big numbers. So to make these sorts of shifts, there's a lot of decisions that are going into these. And make no mistake about it, I think the bottleneck, again, with high bandwidth memory, this is one of the biggest issues right now. So the idea that we have all these plans to build out all of these data centers, and we know it takes a couple years, you might have to wait a couple years to put the chips with the high bandwidth memory into the servers that go into the racks, that go into the data centers, that train the models, right? I mean, like, this is not like, you know, I just think it's interesting that the market is so quick to give these guys a pass right now. Now, granted, these guys sold off a lot, all the major hyperscalers, but they came back, most of them, in a big, big way. And I just think that might be something where, you know, we're going to be paying a lot more attention to over the next few months.
4: So you flagged that article. So are you, your thinking was that, okay, this could maybe cool the heat, cool the intense growth of memory, yeah, right? And who's the beneficiary of that? Mm-hmm. So, I mean, to me, it's the
2: hyperscalers.
4: The hyperscalers. Yeah. But the memory stocks, to me, it's like, it's right now this second derivative, the rate of appreciation is so fast. And then if that cools, that's one level of cooling. Maybe we've seen that. We get to another where, you know, the rate of growth, not just the rate of acceleration, right, but the rate of growth, that starts to slow. So I'd rather be, would you rather, but I would rather be in the hyperscalers, and that's where I am.
2: Yeah.
4: And NVIDIA.
2: Mm-hmm.
1: Some of the volatility seems like Micron had a 1% move today, which is not a big move by their standards. So maybe you've taken some of the vol out of some of these memory names, which would be a good thing. But I continue to say, I mean, today notwithstanding, 8 to 10% moves up and down over the last 2 months in a handful of these names does not make a healthy market. If that can abate somehow, we can sort of find some equilibrium, then maybe things make sense. I don't think we're there yet.
2: I mean, the volatility for equities, individual equities, is high already, close to record highs, if not at record highs, right? And so then you see it in extreme measures in this particular pocket of semiconductors. What do you make of these just crazy moves?
0: It's right on schedule. I mean, the hyperscalers, okay, they control their budgets. And what happened with the semiconductor complex is very simple. The rate of change, to Karen's point, the rate of change of growth peaked out about a month and a half ago. We can track it through revision breadth. So a couple of stocks, they had a little hair on them, but Micron didn't have hair on it a while ago. You know, Hynix and Samsung didn't. What's going on is that people are selling this news because the rate of change in growth has rolled over and they got overextended. So remember, these are commodities. What's the solution for a high-priced commodity? High prices.
2: Price, yeah.
0: So they are going to, but the nature of technology is you fix this problem with technology. They're going to fix this problem. Yeah. Hyperscalers will spend less. We're definitely in the hyperscaler over semi trade, but it is up 35% in the last month. So maybe we had the move. Now we're going to settle out a little bit. Like, I think the semiconductor stocks have been hit hard enough where you can start fishing around again. But I still think the hyperscalers from a 3 to 6 month period look better.
4: Mm-hmm. Also, just the noise around situational awareness, the up and the down over the last, I don't know, 3 or 4 weeks. That's extraordinary. I don't think we've seen moves of that magnitude of dollars in I don't know, maybe since long-term capital. Do you remember when long-term capital blew up in the first in 98? That kind of gigantic move. So it's hard to know without that what it would be like.
0: Can I add one thing? So there was also incredible crowding in these momentum trades.
4: Yeah.
0: And so that

0: that leverage unwound, and that we had basically a momentum crash. Mm-hmm. So we have a momentum pair, longs and shorts, and it was down 52%. I mean, it's pretty incredible. It's the worst one we've ever seen. So that exacerbated. And that really started with the volatility, as Karen said, in early June. So there was a warning sign, but I think we dealt with it. I mean, we dealt with it you know, violently. And I think now most of that damage is probably done. That doesn't mean they're going to go right back up. But I mean, if you're trying to short semiconductor stocks now, you're probably in the wrong place.
1: Well, some of that leverage that drove some of that trade is never going to come back. I mean, some of that leverage is in South Korea, and it's banned now. Mm-hmm. So they're not going to be able to come back to the degree that they were in that trade before.
2: Listen, 3 weeks ago, you put that call out. I think it was maybe four weeks ago. Yeah. I mean, think about how quickly it came to fruition. I mean, the outperformance has been staggering. And I think you, in your wildest dreams, didn't think it would happen that quickly to that magnitude. Yet here we are, and it speaks to what you just said. Things happen much faster now.
0: Absolutely.
1: Coming up, Airbnb soaring after its latest earnings report. We're digging into the numbers on that next. Plus, a big biotech divergence. What is driving Insmed and Moderna in very opposite directions today? And a look at other fast movers on our radar. Don't go anywhere. Fast Money's back in two.
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0: Hair care without compromise.
1: Welcome back to Fast Money. We've got an earnings alert on Airbnb. Those shares are higher by about 8% in the after hours. On top and bottom line beats, a vacation rental company seeing strong global demand and benefiting from World Cup travel. The call kicked off at the top of the hour. CNBC's Mackenzie Sigalos has more from the report. Mac.
2: Mel, Airbnb's big message tonight is that growth is breaking meaningfully higher, with its outlook now well above what rivals are posting. CEO Brian Chesky said on the call moments ago that AI is the best thing to ever happen to Airbnb, helping cut development time by as much as 60% and increase the number of features and improvements shipped by nearly 80%. Now, the company expects gross booking value to rise in the mid-teens this quarter, more than double the pace of nights booked, really a sign that travelers are spending more per trip. Airbnb also says its broad range of listing gives customers room to trade down or stay closer to home when airfare is expensive. Domestic travel is accelerating faster than international travel, while features like Reserve Now, Pay Later are helping guests spread out the upfront cost of trips. Airbnb's push beyond home rentals is also gaining traction, with hotel nights growing about three times faster than its home business. And Airbnb says AI is helping it get more from its existing workforce, headcount roughly flat year to date, even as spending on AI rises sharply, with the company still raising its full year margin outlook. Mel?
1: Back, thanks. Mackenzie Sigalos. And maybe it's no surprise, we've seen travel in general pretty strong. We've got earnings reports from Bookings and Expedia. Those are both strong. The stocks are higher.
3: Yeah, so a couple things. Valuation's not a big deal. I don't think it's a concern. I think they're doing mid-teens revenue growth, so good for them. And, you know, the stock's coming off a pretty significant downtrend over the last couple of years. We've reinflected seemingly higher over the last 6 or 9 months. I'll say this, this 165 level, that was a prior high back in, I think, the May of 2024. So it should stall here. But I still think it's reasonable stock.
1: Some will look at this and point to, you know, the spend on travel and say the consumer is still okay.
4: So yeah, strong. I mean, look at Expedia, look at the airlines. I mean, there's a lot, you know, when you look at just in general what's going on in the space. You know, the other thing about Airbnb is, you know, that spend on AI, that's great. And it doesn't seem like, you know, investors are too worried about that. But this is a company that expected to, on a sequential basis, to see a meaningful step down in probably what is a seasonally strong quarter. So, again, I mean, to Guy's point, I mean, valuation may not be an issue. And this is a stock that, look at this, that 52-week highs just coming into it. So it looks pretty decent to be here.
1: Wasn't this once in one of your acronyms like 5 years ago or something?
3: You know,
1: like
3: I think that's fair. What would that have been?
5: In a clam? In the clam?
3: No, I don't think it was
1: in his clam. It was even before Hope.
3: Before Hope.
1: Before Hope.
3: I'd have to go back at the archives. Maybe that crack staff in EC can effort that.
1: And pull that out, yeah. Dawn.
5: No, Dawn. Wow.
1: It was the A and
3: Who
1: Dawn.
3: Who told you that?
1: Sandy.
3: Sandy?
1: Yeah.
5: Nice.
1: Sandy Fantastic. Knows everything.
3: Yeah.
1: Sandy was not even the EP then.
5: Wow, that's he does know everything.
1: That's how much of a fanboy he is.
3: Wow.
1: Yeah. A lot more Fast Money to come. Here's what's coming up next.
6: 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You're watching Fast Money live from the NASDAQ market site in Times Square. We're back right after this.

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1: Welcome back to Fast Money. Stocks lower in Thursday trading. The Dow down 460 points, snapping a five-day winning streak. The S&P down about 0.2%, and the Nasdaq ending just below the flat line. Spirits maker Diageo rising 5% after announcing a three-year cost-cutting plan totaling $1.2 billion. That coming after the company reported declining net sales for the full fiscal year amid a broader pullback in alcohol consumption. Moderna, meantime, down over 4%, even after nabbing FDA approval for the first-ever mRNA vaccine for seasonal flu. That stock now down 87% from its pandemic highs. Insmed, meanwhile, soaring 34% for its best day in over 2 years, the company reporting sales of its new lung disease drug that blew past estimates and raised its long-term outlook for peak sales in its three lead programs to more than $14 billion. And Zillow sliding 8.5% after giving disappointing guidance, citing broader housing headwinds. It also reported $36 million in restructuring costs during the quarter. Replimune lower in extended trading, the biotech announcing that the FDA has approved its melanoma drug following two prior rejections of its application. And some stocks on the move after results. Instacart surging on higher revenues boosted by additional orders. Trade Desk sinking after missing top and bottom line estimates. And Cloudflare jumping after beating estimates. What'd you make of the move in Zillow, Karen?
2: Well, I was sad about it, if that's what you mean. Yeah, I am long. It did close much well off of the lows. But the main thing was two things. They're changing the way they account for some of their revenue, and they feel like that will be, in the longer term, better. But in the shorter term, they're going to be lower the next few quarters until we get to January. That was one thing. So they did explain it, but we need to get used to it. The other thing is just the market right now, where rates are, right. It's very difficult to, you know, we've seen what's happened to housing sales. So that's the other problem that, you know, that's beyond them. That is what it is. So I like the name, but I don't know. This was a little bit difficult.
1: So you're reevaluating your position?
2: No, I think here this was overdone. Mm-hmm. But they laid out the path. We've seen them do this before. So I'm going to give them the benefit of the doubt. But I'm sad is really what I feel today on Zillow.
1: Are investors going to give Trade Desk any benefit of the doubt? I mean, this is like a string of down 20%+ moves or double-digit percent moves on earnings.
3: Just when you think, you know, you can make a case on valuation and it's bottomed out, you get a quarter like this and you get a move lower on the back of what has been a significant move lower over the last years. You know, Karen always says it can continue to do this in sort of perpetuity. And it's true. But at some point, you find some valuation cushion. I just don't think we found it yet.
4: Let's do Instacart.
1: Sure. Maple Bear.
2: Yeah.
4: You love it. Mm-hmm. You know, this company where, you know, earnings was growing off a very low base for the last couple years. And you look at what's now expected to be, you know, I think you're going to normalize at 20% or so. Revenue is expected to grow, you know, 10-11% over the next couple quarters. But you also have gross margins that are staying pretty decent in around that 73%. I also think that it says something about the consumer, which you were just kind of alluding to, that, you know, you're starting to see in a lot of different pockets where some of these companies are, I don't know, maybe they're getting leverage on, you know, some of these, I don't know, they have the COVID hangover, this and that, whatever, and they're kind of coming back a little bit. So, you know, this is one I actually think is pretty attractive also.
1: Coming up, drilling down on the energy markets, what to make of today's oil spike, and the continued questions on the Strait of Hormuz. RBC's Halima Croft joins us to break it all down in Fast Money Returns.
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1: Let's get back to work.
2: Welcome back to Fast Money. Oil pushing higher today after Iran State News published a draft plan that restricts ship traffic in the Strait of Hormuz. Brent jumping almost 4%, while WTI gained nearly 3%. Prices, though, still on track for their worst week since June. Let's bring in CNBC contributor Halima Croft, global head of commodity strategy for RBC Capital Markets. Halima, great to have you with
3: us. For having me.
2: So is oil appropriately priced given where we are in terms of lack of progress or however you want to see it in the talks?
3: I mean, I think there's been so much optimism that we're moving to a start your engines phase, which if you look at the reality of what the Iranians are saying, that is not a really great environment to normalize shipping traffic. I mean, we had the statements from the parliament today talking about no Israeli ships, no U.S. ships, no adversaries of the axis of resistance, talking about a fee structure. And then the line from the White House is no, no, it's open, no fees. Clearly, the Iranians are not giving up control over Hormuz. They are going to look to monetize it. We could get something that looks like the MOU in June, but that lasted less than a month. And the Iranians want to monetize the agreement. They also want a cash settlement from the United States. They want sanctions relief. They would like us to create a big fund for reconstruction, $300 billion. They want their billions of dollars in frozen accounts. So for the White House to accept a deal that essentially says a waterway that was open is now controlled and we're going to write a check, like I think that's a hard sell, actually.
2: I mean, it's like we're worse off than when we started the war because we haven't accomplished anything on the key issue of nuclear.
3: We haven't even discussed the nuclear file.
2: Right.
3: I mean, that was the issue that started the war. We're supposed to now have a period where we can try to reach an agreement on that. But I think the oil market sees any sign of progress as a time machine, that we're going to go back to February 26th.
2: Right.
3: I mean, one issue is the central corridor of Hormuz has been heavily mined. And some people would say it could take months to clear those mines. So, again, this is not a normal open for business waterway.
4: How much time do we, the SPR, I think, is at 42% capacity, like 300 million barrels or something?
3: This is the really interesting thing to pay attention to, because there is a debate. At what point does the SPR, you get really operational challenges? Some people have said that it's 300 million. Some have said it's 250. Some people say 180 is like the absolute minimum. But we're going to crash through 300 soon. Mm-hmm. So we're going to get the test case. Was that really the level that we start to see problems with salt caverns? So we don't have a whole lot of runway when it comes to inventories. And there's the other runway in terms of missile interceptors. Like, if you look at the reporting that we've had out of, you know, various outlets, I mean, that's also probably incentivizing the administration. If you don't have as many long-range missiles as you need, the interceptors, there's obviously incentive for Washington to get the deal done. But do we really want to meet the Iranian terms?
5: So first of all, great to have you in person.
3: Thank you.
5: So if you're Iran, right, you want to cut as good a deal as you can. But if you cut too good of a deal, you sort of you hasten the demise of the Strait of Hormuz's its importance, right?
3: Right. That's the peak Hormuz, you know, thing we've talked about. Like countries in the region that don't have viable alternative routes like the Saudis or the Emiratis, they're going to try to quickly build new alternative pipelines that bypass Hormuz. But those pipelines could take 2 years to build. So if you're the Iranians, you might think 2 years is plenty of time to basically fill up the cash register. So again, it's your perception of like how much time is necessary to refill your ATM. And the Iranians have massive reconstruction needs. You know, the leadership is this harder line, IRGC leadership around the supreme leader, and they may just decide that they'll take 2 years.
6: Well, if this deal were to happen the way it's being reported, it looks like a worse deal than the MOU going back to June. Are you surprised? And again, do you agree with that, A? But B, are you surprised there's not more of a premium built into oil right here?
3: So, again, I think this report from the parliament just came out. I mean, to be fair, Iran's parliament's not the ultimate decision-making body, but it does sort of jive with what we've heard from hardliners in Iran, that they are going to monetize this. So I think it was a bit of a wake-up call for the market, but I think so many market participants are tired of this war. A lot of dedicated commodity investors are on the sidelines because they don't want to get blown out by a tweet. Mm. And so people are just wanting an end game. And so they will seize on any statement from the administration that this is coming to a close.
7: Let's assume that maybe you get a spike in the near term because you're testing the SPR levels, not just in the U.S., but globally. You started by saying that, you know, we haven't really achieved the goals, but maybe this war shone a light on the idea that this choke point is silly to begin with. And so whether it's pipelines or new drilling around the world, how long will that take? You said 2 years for some pipelines, sure. But what about just new drilling around the world that takes, you know, capacity goes to different places?
3: Well, I think what's going to be interesting is, like, how much more can you get out of other regions? I mean, certainly people be watching for Venezuela. I mean, yes, it's not been as chaotic as some feared, but we're waiting to really see a barrel dividend out of Venezuela. The U.S. is going gangbusters. And so it's the question of, like, how much more can we push the U.S. system, the U.S. reservoirs? I mean, one big issue that I think I should leave you with is the issue on refined products. Mm-hmm. I mean, if we do have inventories we can draw down, if we do have other production zones we can think about, we are flat out when it comes to refinery capacity. This war has taken out refineries in the Middle East. The Russia-Ukraine war, we still see so many targeting of Russian refineries, targeting critical infrastructure. The U.S. refinery system is flat out. There's no spare capacity for refineries at this point. So really continue to watch the diesel story, the gasoline story. Like, that is going to be a problem going into fall.
2: I mean, we're a hurricane away from...
3: A hurricane away from a terrible situation.
2: Yeah. Halima, great to see
3: you. Thank you for having
2: me. Thank you. Halima Croft of RBC.
4: It's amazing.
2: She's amazing.
4: Rushmore, Rushmore, like, Parthenon, the whole thing. Yeah.
2: You asked a question, actually, Dan, in terms of being
6: great
2: surprised.
6: Great question, right?
2: It's a pretty good question.
6: Yeah, I thought so.
2: Do you think oil should probably have...
6: I think so. I mean,
2: like,
6: Halima just said that, like, market participants are sick of the war. You can't get away from the war. I mean, that's the problem. And the deals keep getting worse. And so if the deals get worse, I mean, she also mentioned that the hardliners, I mean, the IRGC, I mean, it doesn't seem like they want to do these deals. And they're going to start messing around again. So, I mean, I think oil should have an 8-handle on.
7: It does.
6: Well, Brent. Yeah,
7: what I'm saying is, look, oil's been shopping around. We sold off, you know, pretty sharply. Now I think we're probably going to go higher. And if I look at the technical picture, because that's what commodities are, it's all about technicals, I think we go higher first. And that bothers me more. Not so much for, like, we can handle $90, $100 oil even. What we can't handle is the impact back on the rates market. So this is the interplay that I'm more focused on is, oil at 100, you get the 5% number.
2: Right, exactly.
4: She knew the SPR thing. I knew it. I mean,
2: yeah, of course she did.
4: She's like,
2: well, why wouldn't
4: head.
2: She?
4: She's like, you and her in my head. But it is a big deal that nobody's talking about. I mean, right at 300 million. That, to me, is sort of line in the sand stuff. We'll see what happens once we get through it.
6: There's no way that both of you guys fit in this.
2: Oh, there is. There's plenty of room.
4: Not a lot there.
2: Plenty of room in there.
3: Just wander around.
2: Yeah. Coming up, sounding off. On the AI build-out, the CEO of SoundHound AI joins us to discuss the current investment cycle and what his company's latest earnings signal about demand. Fast Money's back right after this.

0: stream free with no login required.
1: Welcome back to Fast Money. Shares of SoundHound AI soaring 10% the closing off session highs after reporting record revenue of $62 million. The gains driven by enterprise deals related to its conversational AI platform, Oasis. The company also raising its full year revenue outlook. CEO Keyvan Mohajer joins us now for more on the quarter. Keyvan, great to have you with us.
2: Thank you for having me.
1: You are in the business of, how would you simplify it? AI agents?
2: Yeah, we provide voice and AI agents for both business for customer service and devices as the AI interface, like cars and TVs and IoT devices. So we are in millions of cars and thousands of businesses.
1: Okay, so what end market is the biggest consumer of AI agents right now? Where do you see the greatest demand?
2: Well, this is the time we need to be everywhere. Mm-hmm. I mean, for the first 17 years, we were focused on building our technology and our platform and making it really good. But now we are entering an era where we think every business is going to have an AI agent, right? So there was a time that businesses woke up and said, we need to have a website. And then years later, mobile apps, but now it's going to be an AI agent. And business of all sizes, so you can be a single location barbershop, or you can be a large insurance company, and you're going to have an AI agent. You build it once, and you can deploy it everywhere, on your phone, on your website, messaging, and SoundHound is able to provide that for all businesses.
3: Keyvan, I'm looking at your customers, and maybe I'm wrong, but I see the DoD as one of them, and then I see White Castle as the other. So talk to me a little bit about what it looks like government versus enterprise.
2: We had a great quarter. It was a record revenue. We were up 10 times since the first quarter. We reported on NASDAQ 4 years ago. And a lot of that was because of the Oasis platform that we power. And we won businesses. We won in China. We won in restaurants. We won automotive. We are powering healthcare companies. We are in top banks. It's really just the beginning. And I think the market for enterprise agentic AI is going to be $1 trillion mm-hmm. by 2030. And we have everything we need to capture a big part of that.
1: How do you make sure that the AI agents are fenced in, that they have access to things that they should have access to, and maybe not more than a human agent would have access to? I mean, how are you engaging with enterprise in terms of keeping their information safe, keeping their customers' information safe?
2: Yeah, actually, that's one of the areas that SoundHound really shines, because we have our own models that can run these agents. So a lot of companies that are entering this area, they need to use other vendors like frontier models. So the data goes to those frontier labs and then comes back, and sometimes you don't know what they do with it. But SoundHound actually has its own foundation model in speech, in natural language understanding, and we are able to run all of that locally in our own data center, or even on-premise in their data center.
4: Live person, you're expected to close by the end of the year. You're going to update guidance, I think, around that. How important is that going to be, to the extent that you can talk about it?
2: Well, this is our fifth acquisition. In the last 2.5 years, we've bought 5 companies. We are getting really good at it. The first one was about 2.5 years ago. And within 2 years, we had a turnaround. We turned them from decline to growth. And the last one we bought was last year, is already showing signs of turnaround. So we are getting more efficient at it. Now, LivePerson is the biggest one. It's a public company deal. The deal was announced a few months ago. We hope that it will close before the end of this year. It's a large-scale deal, so we're going to update our guidance after it closes. But the date of closing is not certain, so we're going to do it after it closes.
1: And just quickly, Keyvan, do you have sort of an average savings, like when somebody uses an AI agent instead of hiring a person, what that company saves?
2: It's actually not just about saving. It's also about increasing revenue. Mm-hmm. We were powering a drive-through for a restaurant, in one of our restaurant customers, and they did a study, so it wasn't done by us.
1: Right.
2: They looked at a few dozen locations that were powered by our AI, and they looked at a few dozen locations that were not powered by our AI, and the revenue per location went up by using the AI. So it's not just about cost saving, but it's also about increasing the revenue, because AI is able to first be more efficient,
1: right,
2: but it's also able to make recommendations and increase the ticket size.
1: Keyvan, thanks for joining us. Appreciate it.
2: Thank you.
1: Coming up, a SpaceX stress test. Shares regaining some ground even as the stock's first major lockup expires. But can the rocket company stay on trajectory, or are insiders still heading for the exit? We'll debate that.

0: affordable dentures and implants. That's what we do.
1: Welcome back to Fast Money. SpaceX closing out the day up more than 6%, even after the first of its lockup expirations. An additional 911 million shares held by insiders and early investors became available for trading today, more than doubling the number of shares in the market. SpaceX stock still down nearly 16% since its IPO in June. And Dan, you actually had a nice call on this one. You said you wouldn't be surprised if it didn't go down.
2: Well, I feel like that if you were what, Mike? Well, you've never heard such a thing? You know, he watches the show every night, and he's never heard someone say that.
1: You have a good call.
2: No, I mean, listen, this is one where, you know, if you're allocated on the deal and you're frustrated with it, you're probably selling into this, right? And if you're an early investor, you probably have to recycle some cash, right, get that going. This company's been around for a long time. But if you're an employee, you're probably a true believer. And, you know, I know I just heard on the
3: vessels from other nations that had damaged Iran, and at least until that damage had been compensated. And also, a key sticking point that there would not be fees or tolls to go through, but that violators of the terms of the agreement, again, we don't know all these terms yet at all, but which could include, are said to include entrance via the Iranian route, exit via the Omani route, would be charged 20% of the value of the cargo on board. And we, of course, we know these aren't just trinkets going through the Strait of Hormuz. This is high dollar oil and dry bulk goods and others. We also, though, hear that this deal is a non-starter for the United States. An official telling CNBC that a deal of this could not come through with impediments, things like approvals or permissions, tolls, charges. This official also then said the Strait is an international waterway and no party should control it. They're invoking UNCLOS, or the United Nations Convention of the Law on the Seas, of which neither Iran or the U.S. has ratified. So that really leaves open many questions. But for me, the top two would be why the Trump administration has been teasing this deal if it had no intention of signing off on it. And then second, the extent that that the U.S. is involved in negotiations at all, like it says that it is. Now, Trump yesterday reiterating he is involved in these negotiations. And he also, after denying reports that the U.S. is running low on long-range missiles, acknowledged that some of these weapons are now limited. Take a listen.
4: I think we're doing very well. I just, you know, I'm involved in the negotiation. I think we're doing fine. It could be said. Fortunately, I built up so much during my term. I rebuilt the military and also loaded it up with a lot of stuff. We have certain types of munitions that are very powerful, that we have unlimited, virtual unlimited supply. We have others where it's a little bit tighter, and we're getting them in on a daily basis. As you know, our defense companies are building more plants right now than at any point in history. They're building plants for the Patriots, for the Tomahawks, for everything.
3: Now, also coming, quote, soon, could be the end of the war itself. That's according to Donald Trump yesterday, saying he does not think that Iran can last much longer. So a lot unknown here. But what is known is that the market, at least, was expecting more. We know when this deal was said to be imminent, the prices of crude fell, but now they're going back up.
5: I think that's exactly right, Monica, and you're quite right to look at those details, because this is, at the end of it all, a bilateral Iran-Oman deal to reopen the strait. Iran has put these conditions that you highlighted that suggest that they continue to want control and leverage over this strategic waterway, and that may also very well include a fee or a charge in some shape or form. And we all know that that is a red line for Washington. So all in all, a bilateral, I stress bilateral, Iran-Oman deal may be close. But is Washington going to agree to it? I agree with Monica. No, in its present form, that it's back to the drawing board, and arguably it's open season on commercial shipping, and they are in jeopardy in the strait. Traffic slows to a standstill once again. That is what the oil market is pricing. On top of that, you've got the unresolved issue in the Bab el-Mandab and the Red Sea, and the Houthis opening up another front and threatening to escalate the conflict against Saudi Arabia especially. And we know how these alternative routes are now at risk because of that new front. And then on top of that, in this region, and I'm sure if you look at South Korea, Sherry, you're very familiar with the situation there, the inventory position has been whittled down. So can this region really afford a second oil crisis, a second energy supply side shock in this scenario, I don't think that they can.
6: Yeah, so for a lot of these Asian economies, the conversation up until now, since the onset of the Iran war, is that they handled things pretty well. Maybe it was the lesson learned from a COVID-19 era, but things have been okay for now. However, now already like 7 days into the month of August, maybe, yes, the thinning inventory is going to be a bigger problem that deserves obviously more attention of it all. And you mentioned the drawing board. I mean, think about how many times that we had to redo the drawing and rip up the script. And
5: exactly.
6: Remember, President Trump himself has said on day one or two of this war that he's thinking like 4 to 6 weeks. Well, here we are, like 5 months into the war. I think there are clear beneficiaries of this, and I don't want to come out as a conspiracy theorist in all this, but there are companies that are benefiting from it. And, you know, we actually heard President Trump talking about that in the soundbite. Oil companies, energy sector, the defense companies, because of this uncertainty, higher prices of energy, and of course, the need to arm all these different countries. So I think that's something that we need to think about as, you know, market watchers. So maybe as President Trump is trying to reconfigure everything, because that seemed to be the goal since he, you know, came back to the White House. So I think that's part of the reason why that now we are starting to think, I'm starting to think, that maybe they don't want to necessarily end this war. And we keep going back to the election calendar. Maybe there is a possibility that we're going to be surprised with that, too.
3: Well, and you know, Sherry, a key question I have is if this the details that we're hearing are actually true, and that the Strait of Hormuz would reopen to almost everybody except for Israel and the U.S., I'm wondering if the rest of the world would be open to that, saying, look, it's better than what we've got right now. This deal also said to be temporary. Optically, obviously, it doesn't look good for the U.S. The U.S., as Sri has pointed out, not involved in this. However, there is the blockade, so they absolutely could throw a spanner in the works. But what if the rest of the world then puts pressure, saying, hey, that sounds pretty good to us right now. Plus, not a lot coming out, not a lot of vessels from Israel and the U.S. coming out of the Strait. But obviously, this would benefit Asia, which has been really the character in this whole situation that has lost really the most here. So that's another piece to this puzzle.
6: Yeah. And, you know, do these Asian economies end up importing more from the United States? And does it stick, that kind of reconfiguration of the supply chain actually stick? Maybe that's what President Trump is going for. We'll see. Lots of questions, obviously, going into this weekend. Weekends make me nervous this year because of this war. But yes, great conversation. Thanks, guys. And let's actually preview the markets that are coming online at the top of the next hour. Australia, Japan, and South Korea, that is. SPY futures in Sydney are, yes. So now we are seeing some softness expected to come through. And of course, given the Wall Street performance overnight, it makes sense. Let's see if Japan is digesting something similar as well. CME Nikkei futures are moving, and they are actually not too much of a drop-off, so we'll see how things go here. 158 now and 42 for the dollar-yen. So the effectiveness of the joint intervention in the currency market, does it stick? That's the question that I've been asking all this week now. South Korea last traded like this, so we are bracing for some volatility, especially when it comes to the memory space because of that NVIDIA angle. We'll get to that in the next hour, but we do see some hefty losses once again in the previous session and for EWY. EWY closing lower by close to 3%. We're going for a quick break here. More conversations coming up on Squawk Box Asia.

0: counter, the sport mat, and wireless remote. Call now.
1: Good morning, Asia, Australia, New Zealand. Challenger job cuts, fewest in 2 years. Productivity rebounded to the upside. Unit labor costs came in lower than expected. All of this put upward pressure on rates. Add in Google's debt offering, jumbo $20 to $25 billion, investment grade multi-tranche. Well, lots of selling to make room in portfolios or selling to hedge. What they intend to purchase, that's what investors were doing. And how did that affect the markets? It pushed Treasury yields higher. As for tomorrow, the big July jobs report. And if you do recall, last month on non-farm payrolls, it was on the weak side of 57,000. 2 months' worth of revisions were negative. Well, tomorrow's report makes all of this more important to see if last month's weakness was a one-off. And at least based on the July read for Challenger job cuts, that may indeed be a significant possibility. On the equity side, started out looking pretty good. All the indices then turned red. Now, what's the issue going on? Well, in large part, it's just a volatile market. We had lots of red, then the last several plus days, lots of green to negate some of the downside. And today, much of this is regarding the Mideast and oil prices moving back to the upside. That also had an effect on interest rates. Reporting from the CME HQ, I'm Rick Santelli, CNBC Business News, Chicago.
2: Good man, Rick. Thank you for that. Let's bring in Ben Emmons now, Managing Director at Highline Asset Management. He is also the founder and CIO of Fed Watch Advisors. Ben, great to have you on the program. However you slice it, is the leverage in the system a concern? You've got SoftBank, situational awareness, Alphabet now. Is all of this building up in your mind to an AI-driven credit event?
3: Point three. Well, it's actually a good way to start the conversation because, yes, there is more leverage than we have seen in the last few years. Now, obviously, the advent of levered ETFs that are heavily traded by retail investors, that's become a concern now. Because, you know, these investors are not as sophisticated to basically handle the risk. But then there's leverage, as you say, through other channels. You know, just as Rick mentioned, like you got another 25, 30 billion of Google bonds issued today at quite tight spreads, lots of demand. So no problem to borrow. But that borrowing is essentially a leverage factor for this AI build out. And it continues to build, to continue, actually. So I think it's a cycle of leverage driven by investment, the speculation, which tends to happen in a more productivity investment-led economy. So we're going to get a credit event, I guess, at some point when the AI build-out is sort of phasing out and people have to then reassess that the credit risk of these, you know, the hyperscalers has risen. And then you can tell from the CDS spreads, that's actually what's happening.
2: Ben, what then could be the catalyst? What could trigger an implosion or a credit event, given higher for longer at the Fed, and given that means higher cost of capital? Are we talking about a meaningful move over 5% on the 10-year yield? Would that do it?
3: Yeah, that would do it, Sri, and I think it's a more conventional way how this credit event could happen. Essentially, what will drive rates much higher from here is the economy itself that maybe gets into an overdrive, like overheating. You know, if you take the real-time GDP numbers from GDP Now and the CPI Now, take that together, nominal GDP right now is over 9%. So it's quite high. If that gets higher from here, it will drive up interest rates. And, you know, the 5% level of the 10-year is an important resistance. So if we break out, it's going to start putting pressure on the cost of capital of a lot of these companies. And that's where markets will make a reassessment of the credit risk of these companies because they have borrowed substantially and their free cash flows have turned negative. So I think it's the good old-fashioned economy that ultimately triggers the credit event.
2: And is it going to be the good old-fashioned payrolls, Ben, that trip us up in the end? We got July payrolls at the end of the week, and if it does paint a picture of economic resilience, is that paradoxically going to be good news masquerading as bad news for the market, whereby it just accelerates rate hike expectations and sends the 10-year closer towards 5%, which is a tipping point.
3: Yeah, that's, I think that summarizes it well, because you know, the labor market has been in somewhat of a recovery now, where we've had several months of maybe this subdued payroll growth, but underneath, there's been a just shift back to more hiring. There's been surveys out now that companies are starting to hire again. And although we had a big drop in labor force participation at this last month, it's likely to reverse in this report tomorrow. That will actually be a big focus. The unemployment rate will technically go up a little bit, but it's actually a healthy sign. So the labor market being back in gear with inflation well over the target, it sets itself up for that rate hike cycle to be priced in, irrespective if they're going to not do it or this forward guidance being vague, which actually makes it worse, right? That you get actually more hikes being priced in. Either way, it leads to higher interest rates. I think this is the challenge. So it's an economy that's strong and could be at risk of overheating and driven by both inflation and labor, you know, getting stronger.
4: You keep talking about the overdrive in the U.S. and the possibility of overheating in the United States. Do you think if we get a robust jobs data, do you think that should increase the chance of the Fed moving to hike and really to tighten things? Or does that suggest that maybe this Fed gets really the confidence that things are working and maybe just hold for the rest of this year?
3: The latter would be the optimal scenario, Sherry. But I think what you saw from the speech from Lisa Cook today was sort of the framework that they're thinking about. Like, they may have to hike to lean against inflation. And although they don't account labor to be the driver of inflation, it's more the supply shock from the Strait of Hormuz that's trickled into the demand side of the economy because of fuel basically driving like inflation expectations. You know, nonetheless, it's an environment where these rate hikes could start being priced in more aggressively and the Fed could move. I mean, technically speaking, we actually have 7 members that are either explicitly or conditionally in favor for a rate hike in the near future. And so it takes one payroll report to really change the expectations. So talking about your weekend, which is, you know, challenging, the payroll report can be really surprising that way. So if we're getting a good report tomorrow, you could see a significant shift in expectations.
4: Yeah. And just to zoom out and go beyond this particular jobs report, how do you think we should view the jobs market in the United States and really globally, but for the U.S. and how AI is going to play a role in all this? Do you think it's a little too early now? Because I ask you this because Kevin Warsh sounds like an AI bull. Looking at some of the commentaries from the days that he became the Fed chair and really looking at some of the individuals that filled the Fed's task forces as well.
3: Yeah, the AI bull is interesting because, you know, even Scott Bessent said this week on CNBC Squawk Box, US Squawk Box, that, you know, that

0: off by seeing a lot of sole proprietors using AI and therefore building out business, and that leads them again to more hiring activity. I think, the Indeed, which is a jobs board, had an interesting analysis out on this, that there are going to be winners and losers in the job market because of AI. And that's likely to play out that way because it will replace certain jobs and then create new jobs. But it's that tension between that replacement and the creation. It seems, though, that we're creating jobs, and it's also accelerated by the AI build-out, for example. So there's been anecdotal evidence that the data centers that are being put out everywhere in the US is leading to ancillary services picking up in activity and therefore having to hire people. So it is sort of a self-enforcing mechanism that if you zoom out, you would say like AI is being viewed as negative and could, take out all the jobs, but actually what's happening on the ground is the opposite direction. It's creating likely jobs. So Bessent and Orsha about this is in a productivity gain, and it would be good for inflation. But I think from a labor perspective, it's like what we talked about, there's a recovery in the labor market happening through manufacturing.
1: How are you thinking about the dollar's trajectory? And we also, had the joint yen intervention by the US and Japan. And looking at the price action for the yen, it's come off quite a bit from the highs that we saw earlier this week. Do you think this whole US to Japan operation will fail? It doesn't stick?
0: That tends to be the case, Sherry. Historically, interventions have a short-term effect, and then the currency just drifts back to the point of intervention. And we seem to be going in that direction again. Now, it's important to quantify a few things here. One, this was coordinated. So it was the first time since 2011 and 1998. So that is for the market a different dynamic than the previous two interventions we saw this year, for example, which were unilateral by the Bank of Japan. Secondly, there are some instruments that are going to be potentially put in place for the Bank of Japan to not having to sell treasuries, therefore having more capacity to intervene, like that repo facility from the Fed. And then lastly, it's about the commitment by the US and Japan to keep this currency weaker than, or sorry, stronger than where it has been. So some sort of line in the sand. So my guess is the foreign exchange market will try to test that line. Was that at the point of intervention? If they come back with more intervention, then that would be setting in line, and we could see the yen strengthen from here, and therefore the dollar weaken. I think mostly against the yen, by the way, not against other currencies, given the strength of the US economy. Will the operation ultimately fail? That really depends on everything
2: Yes.
0: outline. If they don't do more of the intervention, then it will fail.
2: I guess dollar yen is looking less undervalued, Ben, but where would you say fair value resides? Because I've been hearing 140 and possibly as strong as 120.
0: Yeah, that's true. It's much lower from here, so stronger to the dollar. 155 is considered to be a very important technical level in the markets. Once you break that, I guess you could move towards these type of levels. But we're talking indeed here, Sri, about a more structural undervaluation of how the yen has traded over the last few years. And that has much to do with the real interest rate in Japan that remained negative all the way throughout today, even though the Bank of Japan's tightened policy. I think that is the real key here. If we're going to get positive real interest rates in Japan, I think the yen in itself will strengthen, and that over, un, that over
2: Yeah.
0: sorry, other, the valuations will be solved. But it is a lot lower to the level. Indeed, it will probably be 140 to the dollar before it gets more fairly valued.
2: Interesting. Over to you, Governor Ueda, to start sounding more hawkish. Ben, we've got to leave it there, sir. Great catching up with you. Thank you very much indeed. Ben Edmonds there from Highline Asset Management. Still ahead on the program, Elon Musk's SpaceX had its first lockup expiry after its June 12th market debut. We'll discuss this with Peter Anderson from Anderson Capital Management. That conversation coming up right after the break.

0: simply return it within 30 days.
1: It's 7:30 a.m. in Singapore and Hong Kong. Let's take a look at the SGX and Nikkei futures just coming online. And we're something similar as well. So some softness is expected to come through for the Japanese equity side of things. And, of course, Nikkei 225 did close lower by close to 1%. Dollar-yen is what we are focused on. So the yen definitely surrendered some of the intervention gains. And we're seeing 158 to 40 right now. In the meantime, Sri, the Japanese government bonds are pushing higher, 2.8% for the tens right now.
2: Sherry, returning to one of our top stories of the day, shares of SpaceX climbing 6% after the first of its many lockup expirations since the company went public in June, allowing SpaceX employees and some early investors to sell at least 9 million shares. CNBC's Morgan Brennan, who has been closely tracking this story, filed this report earlier.
3: The first wave of insider SpaceX stock unlocks. Available share count balloons to more than 1.5 billion from 629 million in the IPO, and that is just the start. So billions of shares unlock into 2027. By January, 50% of shares are in free float. That's according to Bernstein. The key question, who's eligible to sell and when? That matters when determining how much supply could in fact come to market. For many employees, lockup expirations start. Senior executives and officers are subject to longer lockups. And Elon Musk, who overall owns 42% of the company, can't sell until June of next year. But if history is any indicator, he likely won't. And he's not alone. Many longtime investors plan to hold and have been very public about it. Something else to consider. Insiders had liquidity events before the IPO via secondary share sales 2 times per year. That said, the last one in December valued SpaceX, which had not yet absorbed XAI, at $800 billion, reportedly. Even with a stock tumble on Wednesday, market cap on Thursday was about $1.4 trillion. So some may still take some profit. JPM argues, quote, there has already been significant pre-positioning ahead of this first expiration, the largest of many, over the next several months. Bottom line, it's not a typical stock lockup expiration. Don't expect typical stock trading reaction, especially amid reports of surging retail buyer activity. For CNBC Business News, I'm Morgan Brennan.
1: Peter Anderson is the founder of Anderson Capital Management, joining us live this morning to talk all things SpaceX and the lockup expiration. Peter, it's great to have you on. Hello, and more than just talking about the unusual price action that we should be anticipating, pretty unusual because you would think lockup expiry, the stock would go down because shares are being sold. Do you think it was the front running that we saw in the lead up to this expiry that can explain the price action today because the stock went up?
4: Well, there was a lot of anticipation about the freeing up of that stock and whether or not people would be selling. But I think we have to take a longer term view. Just because it's day one of the lockup expiration doesn't necessarily mean all these holders are going to continue to hold. So I think we have to look at it over a longer period of time to see whether or not some of these holders will actually sell. I mean, I can imagine situations where somebody is looking at the stock price, thinking it's undervalued, and is saying, well, maybe I can get more return if I hold on and see how this transpires, say, for the next 6 weeks or so. So I don't think this first day is any clear indicator as to the sentiment of the holders and whether or not they will actually dump their stock, so to speak, over the next several weeks.
1: And we will talk about your positioning in all this. So you are bearish on the stock and you continue to be short SpaceX, long-dated $150 puts. Just walk us through how you arrive at that pricing and how you arrive to the conclusion to be short. And what is the duration that you're thinking about right now?
4: Yes, very good questions. And so let's just start with the fact that I think investors have to realize this is a story of three separate companies. When we look at SpaceX, you have to actually look at its so-called segments, you know, Starlink, Starship, and the AI efforts. So those three entities work independently. Let me just talk a little bit about those because that's why it's so important. So Starlink is, of the three, the only cash flow positive enterprise. And Starship is the rocket transport. And AI, of course, is the AI chat box. So those three work independently. However, they are very dependent on each other. So, for instance, the cash that's generated from Starlink is going to fund the AI efforts. And the AI efforts, if everybody remembers, there is going to be orbital data centers. So Starship is involved in transporting those data centers into orbit. So all these three things, even though they're independent entities, they have to work among each other in concert in order for this overall business to be successful. And if something goes wrong with any one of those three entities, we can imagine that there will be cash flow requirements. You know, the CapEx of this situation is very, very large. And so all of this is very fragile. And all three things have to work in concert simultaneously for their business plan to be executed. So when you look at that, you have to ask yourself as an investor, what are the chances that there won't be a misstep in one of those efforts? And if so, how will that impact CapEx? And so I looked at that thinking that the odds are pretty likely that something won't go as planned, and then there will be tremendous pressure on the stock, hence a negative outlook on that stock.
1: Yeah, listening to you, Peter, it sounds like you view SpaceX as carrying a conglomerate discount, if you want to call it that, because multiple business units, and then it gets complex, and one unit doesn't do so well, etc. So it looks it looks messy on the outside if you try to treat this company as one stock. Maybe that's going to be really the discount that weighs on the stock as well.
4: I think so, yes. And, you know, investors, we mentioned that retail investors in the segment prior to mine, retail investors are so-called piling in. And that's a curiosity to me because not all retail investors are great risk takers. And with a business such as launching rockets and establishing orbital data centers by the year 2028, I should emphasize that they should start doing that. That is a very aggressive schedule. And with the technology on top of it, it makes the whole effort somewhat risky. And when you hear of retail investors buying the stock, I do wonder what their risk appetite is and if they fully understand the risk of a stock like this versus, say, just another S&P 500 industrial stock. And I think that's one of the subtleties that is being missed here. Mm-hmm. It's a very attractive industry, very exciting, but with that attractiveness and excitement, there is great risk too.
1: So would you be bullish on the stock long term? Say you're looking for a stock that you want to buy now and don't look at it for the next 10 years or so. Because I think a lot of this is really the Elon Musk factor. And people remember what happened with Tesla. Some people treated it as an EV company, like a car company. Mm-hmm. And then Tesla tries to do other things, the robo-taxi business, Optimus. So it became a, and of course, let's not rule out full self-driving unit as well. So you know, I think there is a layer of FOMO into that because this is another company by Elon Musk.
4: Absolutely. And, you know, Elon Musk, the so-called Musk factor, is weighing very heavily on this scenario. But when you look at this analytically, and, you know, I manage a strategy that looks very strongly at balance sheets and to try to get a sense of the debt on those balance sheets and whether or not companies will require more debt, a company like SpaceX just seems prone to want to come back to the capital markets. You know, it did issue $25 billion of debt soon after the IPO. And that, if you try to model the ferocious appetite for capital expenditures in the next 2 years. Even though it has $100 billion on its balance sheet, it could surprisingly burn through that cash in a very short time. So when we're looking out, say, longer years, as you were saying, perhaps there are investors saying, well, I'm in this for the long run, and I don't really mind the volatility over the next several years. But the next several years are crucial in terms of whether or not this company will be in the state we know it now, say 5 or 10 years from now.
2: Hello, Peter. Would you reconsider that short if Tesla and SpaceX merged?
4: I actually think that that's even a more confusing situation. You know, it's hard enough to talk about these three segments, right, and understand fully what's going on with the three segments. If you then add another industry to this, you know, from a conceptual basis and for when you're looking at the risk, it makes it even geometrically more complicated. So I don't think that that would be a solution. In fact, I could maybe see in the future that Starlink might be spun off as maybe the only profitable entity of the three. Now, that is a very extreme scenario. But, you know, as an analyst and a portfolio manager, you have to consider all the possible scenarios, even if you think that they're very remote. But that is one that I have thought of, because when you look at these three segments, you know, that is the one that is the most grounded right now. And as I said earlier, at least has positive cash flow. And has a demonstrated investor base and subscriber base, too.
2: What do short sellers like yourself, Peter, need to see then from these key growth engines, Starlink, Starship and xAI, future growth, that is, to change your opinion towards a more constructive stance on the stock?
4: Yes. Okay, well, first off, you know, we didn't talk valuation, and at the IPO, the price to sales was very, very high. Now it's come down. It's still high, but relatively speaking, I think it's about 50 times. 50 times, excuse me, that is a very high valuation for a company like this. So I think if the valuation came down even, you know, half that, it would probably gain more rational attention. But at this point, the valuation really does make you shun any logic as to how the company should work. Even if it's very successful and everything goes right, then a price to sales of 50, I mean, you're paying a pretty hefty price for that at that point.
2: Peter, another way of looking at it is if the stock does fall below 100, is that a buying opportunity for longer-term investors?
4: I think for those that are willing to go into it with a very sober view of the risk involved in this, and they would put it in their basket of the most aggressive investment, I can see that that would pass muster for some people. I also think that if we had very positive news from, say, the Starship aspect, that would encourage people, because that's extremely important. And of course, if the Starlink continues then generating free cash flow, then that also will help bolster the whole business. And we haven't talked much about the AI segment, but remember, the AI segment is competing against many other well-known chatbots. And so those things are very difficult to compare. I would call it a horse race, frankly. And I'm not certain that many odds are favoring SpaceX's component of artificial intelligence at this point.
2: Peter, the issue, we've seen this from Q2 earnings, is really it's come down to the crunch time, hasn't it? Show me the money time. CFO Brett Johnson says, on the AI compute side, to your point, we're able to deploy capital in such a way that we're getting less than a one-year payback. Do you have confidence in that time frame?
4: I think everything is at a phase now where it's extremely competitive. And when you hear a statement like that, then you also have to ask, well, what are the other competitors doing? Are they doing it at that pace? Are they doing it at a shorter pace? How accurate are the outputs for the users? Are the users happy with the working of that system? You know, there's a lot of things that still have to be worked out. False positives. People talk about using AI to do things like marketing plans for businesses, which is true. But I think most viewers will agree with me that once you go beyond the general asked question and go into far more details as to how to implement that marketing strategy, most of these AI systems do give you frustrating returns, frustrating answers, and are not very actionable. So the fact that there could be a payback in a short time, I don't necessarily think that that's longevity. I think that that might just be ephemeral. And as users become frustrated with the actual use of AI and actually implementing it to a business solution, they will see that it has many flaws that need to be worked out.
2: Peter, let's switch gears and talk about NVIDIA, which is and has been a core holding since 2015. NVIDIA will be reporting on the 26th of August. And we know that Jensen remains the godfather of AI. Is that going to be the final word on this AI supercycle? And what do you think we're going to learn from those numbers?
4: Well, you know, what's most engaging to me about NVIDIA, and you're right, I was the owner of NVIDIA since 2015. However, I did sell the stock several years ago. But what's most extremely important to me is NVIDIA has transformed itself. Back in 2015, AI was never on anybody's lips. And instead, it was doing this for gaming and for other technology research. And then it took a sidestep into crypto mining, if we remember that. And now Mr. Jensen finds himself, you know, the centerpiece of artificial intelligence, which is amazing in terms of the adaptability of that company to go from its GPUs, as I said, that were used for graphics, and now for AI. So he continues to transform, and I don't think that we've seen the end of this in terms of what he might be using or planning for the next application for NVIDIA. So NVIDIA will give us some excellent insight into the direction of this, especially as we call it the picks and shovels, you know, the suppliers of the hardware for this. But remember, we are still waiting. And we see data center providers, they're doing very well too, and Amazon and the rest of them. But we're still waiting to see the people that are the so-called gold miners that are using those picks and shovels. When will we see results on that side? I would say we are painfully needing a manufacturing company to give a mini case study as to how they've used artificial intelligence and how it has increased their productivity. So we're hearing wonderful things about people that are selling the chips, but we're not yet hearing the same equal wonderful things from the people that have bought those chips and are actually using them to their benefit.
1: Exactly. Yeah, that is the major friction for the markets. Peter, we've got about a minute to go, but would you get back into NVIDIA? I mean, you were just talking about how you've sold NVIDIA shares a few years ago, but really the evolution of the business and, you know, forward PE 22.8 times. Does it look attractive to you?
4: Very appealing. You know, any stock we sell, we have so-called rigid sell triggers. And the sell trigger for NVIDIA back then was the possibility of competitors coming in with cheaper product. And so that started appearing a while ago, and we still think that that is in its infancy stage. You know, you can only be a majority leader in a business for some time before competitors come in and undercut you. So we're predicting that there will be other users, other suppliers, I'm sorry, manufacturers of chips that will be probably just as good but cheaper. And so as that happens, I think their market share will start to be under pressure. We have not seen that yet, but we do think time is their enemy, and as time goes on, we will start to see competitors, yes.
2: Peter, it's been a great conversation. Thank you very much indeed for your perspectives and for joining us. Peter Anderson there from Anderson Capital Management. Now, NASA astronauts Jessica Meir and Anil Menon are back inside the International Space Station after a successful spacewalk. The excursion, which took more than 6 hours, was in preparation off the station's exterior for an upcoming rollout of solar arrays. The new arrays will provide the orbital outpost with additional power for critical operations and are set to be delivered later this year. This walk marks NASA's 281st spacewalk in support of space station assembly and upgrades. To infinity and beyond, indeed. We'll be right back.

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1: Here are some of the other stories that we are following. President Trump has signed two executive orders targeting birthright citizenship in the United States. One is aimed at commercial birth tourism, while the other denies citizenship to children born to foreign diplomats serving in the U.S. The measure could potentially extend to U.S. territories. This marks the administration's latest attempt to curb birthright citizenship after the Supreme Court blocked a broader order in June. Like the earlier move, the new orders are expected to face constitutional challenges. Artificial intelligence is